0: triumph of the AfD in Germany. France called the result a grave moment for Europe, but U.S. President Trump posted the election results on his Truth Social platform. MAGA Republicans and Russians congratulated the AfD. So this is no longer simply a story about Saxony-Anhalt. It raises a much bigger question. What kind of Germany may be emerging, and what could that mean for Europe? Well, joining me now is Matthias Dilling. He's assistant professor of political science at Trinity College Dublin. He studies political parties, the far right, and democracy's resilience, with Germany at the center of much of his research. His award-winning book, Parties Under Pressure, examines what happens when established political parties are forced to adapt to challengers, precisely the dilemma now confronting Germany's political establishment. Matthias, it's good to have you on the program. Can you tell us what happened in the state of Saxony-Anhalt yesterday?
1: I think it's important to, of course, realize that this Saxony-Anhalt, this is one state election, but I do caution against seeing this purely as a regional or even historically determined phenomenon. Yes, party identification has traditionally been weaker in Saxony-Anhalt and Eastern Germany more broadly than other parts of the country, but it was not the case that we have, but many of the factors that AfD voters expressed when asked about why they voted AfD are also present in Western Germany. If we think about dissatisfaction with the federal government and Chancellor Merz in particular, if we think about concerns over the cost of living, if we think about broader concerns about feeling secure and feeling understood by political parties, this is not merely about immigration. This is also not merely about Eastern Germany. This goes deeper, and the AfD has successfully tapped into those concerns.
0: Did we just get a glimpse of Germany's political future?
1: The future is the result of accumulation of political choices. This is not predetermined. There are certainly grievances in society, as I said, around the cost of living, around feeling heard, feeling secure, about around dissatisfaction with the current government. And how this unfolds moving forward will be very much influenced by what how political parties will respond to the results yesterday. There is still some time to go. I mean, I want to remind all of us that the last federal election just took place last year. Mm-hmm. And so there is still some time to go until the next national election. But of course, how the Democratic parties will respond to yesterday's election will be really crucial.
0: Turnout in Saxony-Anhalt was nearly 78%, huge. I mean, this wasn't a result produced by voter apathy. People came out and enormous numbers deliberately chose the AfD. What does that tell you?
1: I think it's reflecting the growing polarization that we've seen. And I think it also highlights that the strategy that the Merz government has adopted in terms of responding to the AfD, namely by adopting tougher stances on immigration, has clearly not been a vote-maximizing strategy, either for the CDU or for the Democratic parties more broadly. Instead, what we've seen here is a mainstream right, the CDU, that has been kind of drifting further and further apart from the Democratic center-left on the issue of immigration, and that's just like adding to the saliency of this topic, but also adding to the polarization that we've seen. And I think that has also contributed to the high turnout that we saw yesterday.
0: You know, I know your research suggests that mainstream political parties often fail when they imitate the far right. I mean, the CDU, as you said, it moved considerably to the right on issues such as migration. Does this result then, does it suggest voters who want AfD policies would rather vote for the AfD itself?
1: The late Jean-Marie Le Pen once said, the former leader of the far right in France, that the voter will always vote for the original over the copy. There is a very robust amount of evidence in political science research by now that shows that adopting tougher stances on immigration is not a winning strategy for mainstream parties. It just continues to reinforce the growing polarization and strengthens a party that by its brand has claimed ownership to that particular issue in the past, especially when we think about the way that it's framed by the AfD, which is framed around questions of identity, questions around culture, often presented as a fight for cultural survival. Immigration has been a positional issue in many European democracies for decades, but this nativist framing that the far right, the extreme right has kind of brought, that is a political framing and political response, and other parties don't have to tap into that. Mm-hmm. Instead, what I would urge other parties to consider is to address grievances that exist in society, but remain credible in light

0: of their own party identity. If you're a Christian Democratic Party, you present a nativist anti-immigration argument or a kind of pick up on those positions, it will only strengthen the party that has traditionally owned this position. And so you need to be credible in the response that you're providing. And parties have a long established history, a long established also set of ideological principles that I would encourage them to remember during this time.
1: Germany's political establishment, it now faces an extraordinary dilemma. It says that the AfD is too extreme to govern with, but millions of voters are saying that this is the party they want. So can Germany indefinitely maintain this political firewall around a party that keeps getting bigger?
0: I don't really like this term firewall, yeah, because this discussion has become almost more about the term itself than about what it initially tried to capture, namely that a cordon sanitaire exists across all democratic parties, that they do not cooperate with the extreme right. And here we need to remember that this is not the AfD of 2013, or even 2015, or 2017, or 2022, all of which were years where more moderate forces within the AfD lost against increasingly radical and extreme factions. Mm-hmm. This is not a conservative party, especially in Saxony-Anhalt and other Eastern German states. It's an extreme right party. And so when we discuss whether that cordon sanitaire should cease, should stop existing, we need to be clear what we're talking about. We're asking whether Democrats should cooperate with the extreme right. That's, of course, a political decision. But from the empirical evidence, we also know that doing so can entail serious risks for democracy.
1: Let's talk about international reaction. Donald Tusk's reaction from Poland, it was extraordinary. He said that only idiots or traitors can rejoice in these results. Why does an election in one Eastern German state provoke that kind of language from Warsaw?
0: Of course, we need to kind of take into account Germany's larger political history, but also how the AfD has been politicizing this history and this memory, how it has been almost like breaking strategically taboos around the memory of World War II, kind of breaking established norms for calling Hitler a communist, for instance, or like, you know, the Nazi dictatorship is just, quote, bird in German history. So like we've seen kind of these kind of, you know, very deliberate engagements and the very deliberate kind of, you know, politicization framing of collective memory. And of course that continues to be relevant in Europe, and of course, like, you know, kind of continues to be relevant abroad. And even though it's worth highlighting that the actual national level policy influence of an potential AfD government in Saxony-Anhalt is limited to its seats in the Bundesrat, in the upper chamber, but still, it of course is, as I said, it shows the shift in the narrative that we've also seen in Germany. It shows the increasing normalization of positions that used to be very clearly for historical, for normative, even sometimes for legal reasons, kind of, you know, very much taboo, that those have become more normalized. And of course, it's actually kind of, you know, an invitation to reflect when we think about how those have been perceived abroad, to highlight how far the discussion and the debate here, the narrative, has shifted toward the far right in Germany.
1: Matthias Dilling of Trinity College Dublin, we appreciate your time and your insights tonight. Thank you.
0: Thank you very much.
1: The United States has launched a new diplomatic push to negotiate an end to Russia's war in Ukraine. And as we've come to expect from the Trump administration, this latest mediation effort was not spearheaded by the State Department or career diplomats, but rather by the U.S. president's son-in-law, Jared Kushner, alongside Trump's close friend and real estate associate, Steve Witkoff. Now, the so-called special envoys for peace started out in Moscow on Saturday with a meeting with Russian President Vladimir Putin. The closed-door discussion lasted around 3 hours. The Kremlin later said that it would consider resuming talks with Ukraine without any further commitment. The diplomatic duo then made their way to Kyiv to meet with Ukraine's President Volodymyr Zelensky. For weeks, Kyiv has been under continuous Russian attack from jet-powered drones. But Putin and Zelensky agreed to a temporary ceasefire on each other's capitals while the talks with Witkoff and Kushner took place. And it's important to note here, Witkoff and Kushner have received numerous invitations to visit Kyiv, but this was their first official visit to Ukraine since Russia's full-scale invasion began. Now, contrast that to the numerous times that both men have traveled to Moscow during the conflict. For President Zelensky, the symbolism of the trip was an important first step.
2: We thank the United States for its support and President Donald Trump for allowing the American group to be here in Ukraine today. After the meetings in the Russian Federation, it was very important for us to have President Trump's chief negotiators in Ukraine today.
1: Important for Ukraine, but the talks delivered no breakthrough towards ending the more than 4.5-year war. Trump's peace envoys described the discussions in Moscow and Kyiv as, quote, very meaningful. They also acknowledged the challenges in reaching a deal while both Ukraine and Russia remain deadlocked over their demands.
3: It's going to take both sides to make some compromises and narrow the issues between them. And we think we have the ingredients to get to that place.
4: But with President Putin, we went through a lot of the ideas that hadn't worked to date, and we really tried to think about, you know, what would the elements be that are needed for this durable peace that we've spoken about, and what are the things that Russia can gain from it, what are the things that Ukraine can gain from it, and what are the things that the world can gain from it.
1: All right, let's pick up on what we've said there. I want to bring in now Tyson Barker. He has a wealth of foreign policy experience at the U.S. State Department, most recently as Deputy Special Representative for Ukraine's Economic Recovery. He's currently a non-resident senior fellow at the Atlantic Council. Tyson, it's good to see you again. What do you make of Jared Kushner and Steve Witkoff's visit to Kyiv and Moscow?
5: Well, it's let's say it's good that the United States is re-engaging in this process. You know, we have seen a U.S. distracted by the war in Iran for the past 6 months. There has been a lack of engagement, and frankly, that has left this process a little unmoored. There was a big push before the war in Iran by Kushner and Witkoff to develop what could be the contours of a potential ceasefire and peace agreement, and the Europeans were also engaging in this process in good faith and in earnestness. The truth is that there was a big learning curve during that process that Kushner and Witkoff had to learn a ton about the red lines, not just for Moscow, but also for Kyiv and for the Europeans and for Congress, for that matter. Mm-hmm. And a lot of that has, let's say, atrophied as the situation has changed. But if they're going to be consistent actors, stakeholders, this can be nothing but a good thing.
1: I mean, the president, President Trump, he has sent Kushner and Witkoff to deal with the biggest foreign policy challenges of his administration. As you said, Iran, there's the war in Gaza, now Russia and Ukraine. How effective, I mean, they've had a learning curve to deal with, yes, but how effective is their special envoy diplomacy?
5: Well, I mean, we have to admit that this is very unconventional, but it is consistent with the Trump administration's approach to engagement with the world. He likes to have people that he trusts implicitly, and there's nobody that's closer to that than, you know, real estate billionaires, one of whom is his son-in-law. Those are people who can negotiate, have a wide, let's say, negotiation mandate. That can be a good thing. You know, I think that the question about the conflict in Gaza is mixed at best, mm-hmm. But they would argue that it has the outlines of potential success and stability, having returned the hostages and the bodies of those killed, and having the violence not be as severe as it had been prior to the agreement. But obviously what has happened in Iran has been even less successful. It's not even a mixed agreement. This is still an ongoing war that has not ended in the time frame that they had allotted themselves and set several expectations of an end to this conflict multiple times. And in Ukraine itself, you know, President Trump, when he came to office, said that he would end this conflict on day one by virtue of his personal relationship with President Putin. That has not been the case. But like any kind of diplomatic negotiations, as to quote Jared Kushner, where there are complex problems involved, it requires a consistent, steady hand. And that has not been the case in the Ukraine conflict since its beginning, at least in terms of the Trump administration's return to office.
1: Do you get the feeling, though, that Jared Kushner is trying to conduct diplomacy the way he would a real estate deal? I mean, when he says that Russia should also gain from any prospective peace deal, what do you think he has in mind? Would the U.S. support territorial concessions to Moscow?
5: I think that these are areas where, you know, the benefit of decades of experience at, in the machinery of diplomacy at the State Department would be helpful. It's clear that Jared Kushner and Steve Witkoff are untethered from that process. They would consider themselves freed from that those constraints. But, you know, at least in terms of, you know, what is going to be possible, they're going to be mugged by the reality of the Ukrainians themselves, because ultimately, whatever peace deal is negotiated will need to be voted on and ratified by the Ukrainian people, who have sacrificed a great deal in this conflict at the hands of the aggressor Russia. And of course, by the Europeans, who also have major stake in this conflict. And ultimately, the incentives for peace on all sides are going to be provided by the Europeans. That's for the Ukrainians' accession. That's, of course, continued military support, both in war and in peacetime. That's access to markets and lifting of sanctions, which is important for the Russians because their largest market is Europe. And of course, that's the use of the Russian sovereign assets, which are held and frozen in Belgium. So ultimately, they're the ones with a lot of the incentives at their disposal, and they're going to have a voice in this in whatever kind of deal emerges ultimately as well.
1: I want to stick with this notion of diplomacy for a moment. You know, as you say, U.S. State Department protocols are being ignored somewhat in these negotiations. And I'm also wondering, where is U.S. Secretary of State Marco Rubio in all of this? I mean, do we even know his level of involvement?
5: Well, it seems that he has not invested a lot of political capital in this particular conflict. And I would even say that in the Middle East, he seems also less engaged. There have been sporadic moments of engagement by Secretary Rubio. One could think about the Jeddah summit last year between Russia and the United States. But ultimately, I think he is kind of choosing where to spend his political capital globally, tends to be a little more focused in, let's say, the Western Hemisphere, an area that he has a great deal of interest and prioritization, let's be frank, in the eyes of the White House has turned out to be quite successful. If you look at how they assess the situation in Venezuela and what they're thinking about as possible next steps in Cuba. And in that sense, he is very comfortable to have a plurilateral system of diplomacy that involves everything from the vice president to the president's son-in-law.
1: You know, you mentioned Europe in this power equation with Ukraine and Russia. I know that the Trump administration is pushing for trilateral talks, Ukraine, Russia, and the U.S. Where does this leave Europe?
5: So Kyiv and President Zelensky briefed the European National Security Advisors after the talks with Steve Witkoff and Jared Kushner. And of course, you know, Jared Kushner also mentioned the involvement of the Europeans. Because the Europeans are going to be expected to provide the lubricant of any kind of ceasefire and peace deal, they're going to have a say whether all the other sides like it or not. I don't think they're going to have a peace deal jammed on them over the heads of the Ukrainians and the Europeans. But ultimately, you know, there is something to be said for the fact that Russia and Europe are pretty much at loggerheads and polar opposites as far as how they see this conflict. And going into the winter, and this is going to be quite important for European capitals, is to think about the kind of escalatory pressure that everybody's expecting to see, because as Ukraine remains essentially in some civilian centers defenseless as far as air defense, and is coming into a cold season where attacks on energy infrastructure are highly expected. And President Zelensky is signaling that he is going to return them in kind in Russian territory. One of the pieces of leverage that Moscow is going to try to use is escalated hybrid warfare in Europe to try to get their resolve to waver. So, you know, Europe is going to have to engage, and that means not just reacting necessarily to the proposals at hand, but also providing their own ideas. And, you know, it's interesting to note, if there's one kernel of interest

0: interesting information to come from this new, very tentative re-engagement by Washington. Mm-hmm. It's the use of this term, new ideas were put on the table in Moscow. Now, that can mm-hmm. mean a lot of things. That can be quite ominous. But ultimately, that is a change in, let's say, the diplomatic signaling coming out of capitals that should be watched.
1: Tyson, I want to ask you, before we run out of time, I want to tap into your insider knowledge about Ukraine. I'm sure you saw the results from the election in the German state of Saxony-Anhalt last night, with the AfD, the far-right AfD, coming in as the strongest party. There's a lot of talk about the impact that's going to have on the federal government here in Berlin. We know that the federal government is in favor of supporting Ukraine. The AfD is not. It's pro-Russian. Are they worried in Kyiv tonight due to what they saw happen in one German state last night?
0: You know, I think that the broad, let's say, democratic center in Germany and Europe continues to hold. The support is very robust. Any kind of coalition that emerges in Germany or anywhere else is going to be centered around a pro-Ukrainian majority that happens in all major capitals at this point. I think that they feel very comfortable still with German support. That said, you know, Ukraine is not as present in the headlines as it was in the past, and that is a deep concern. Is not necessarily that a country like Germany will turn from, you know, pro-Ukrainian to skeptical or hostile to Ukraine or pro-Russian, but it's the creeping indifference to the conflict because it continues to move on. And one thing also to note, you know, they are watching these trends in Germany. It's not just the AfD. There's also Die Linke, which also has very strong pro-Russian roots and draws on that, and the Bundestag Wagentecht, which also has those kind of pro-Russian roots. And there are other elections to be coming up. So they will be watching, but I think that they do have confidence in the Grand Coalition, the Social mm-hmm. Democrats, and Merz's party, the Christian Democrats, to continue to support Ukraine through this tough winter.
1: Tyson Barker, as always, Tyson, good to talk with you. We appreciate your insights tonight. Thank you.
0: Thank you.
1: Well, the day continues online. You'll find us on YouTube and other social media at DW News. You could follow me on social media at Brent Goff TV. And remember, whatever happens between now and then, tomorrow is another day. Tomorrow is Tuesday. We'll see you then, everybody.

0: rice cultivation in central Gambia. There's plenty of water, but not the kind the crops need.
1: The salt water is coming in, and it's coming in rapidly.
0: Giving up is not an option. New farming methods, new salt-resistant plants, modern technology. The rice farmers are on the right track.
2: Eco Africa. Next.
0: Many miles out at sea.
3: We have a very bad storm coming.
0: Sometimes on the brink of sudden disaster.
4: Stand back because his safety chain is broken.
0: Completely on their own.
5: He could get infection in his blood.
0: Deep sea fishing in the Arctic Ocean. In 30 minutes.

0: A unique look inside Afghanistan.
1: Afghanistan cricket is like football in Brazil. It's everything for the lives of Afghan people. It's everything.
0: We meet the star players as they prepare for an international tournament. What are their hopes and dreams?

0: for themselves and for their country. And what about the exiled female players who are forbidden to play in their homeland? Can they envision a future for women in Afghanistan? Dreams in the dust.
1: See this bracelet? It's more than jewelry. It is my totem. A red garnet crystal bracelet is often worn for its spiritual and symbolic benefits. It is believed to promote strength, passion, courage, and protection. Now, wearing it as a bracelet may serve as a spiritual reminder to stay grounded, confident, and resilient. Well, Chris, do you have one of those?
2: Not one I can show you now, Malaba, but here in Nigeria, totem traditions exist too. In some communities, animals and even plants can be linked to a family or clan, and harming them is a taboo, which actually raises an interesting question. Can an old tradition also help protect nature today?
3: This is a real grasshopper, and this is Gift.
4: Look how beautiful it is, and it's a nice insect.
3: The grasshopper is Gift's totem. In Uganda tradition, she belongs to the Nsenene, or grasshopper clan. At school, pupils learn about their clans and totems. Today, Isaiah is in the spotlight.
5: What is your name?
6: My name is Isaiah Troy Mutumba.
5: Isaiah Troy Mutumba. Are you a Muganda?
6: Yes.
5: What is your clan?
6: I'm Kobe clan.
5: You're from Kobe clan? Do you know two other names for Kobe clan?
6: Yes.
5: Like which ones?
6: Male and Nansereko.
5: Male and Nansereko. So Nansereko is your sister? Let me ask your
3: neighbor.
5: Here,
3: sister means a fellow clan member, not a biological sibling. The school says its pupils represent almost all of Buganda's clans. Names can offer clue to a person's clan. Each have traditional sets of names and a totem, often an animal or plant.
7: We encourage children to look out for their friends and also encourage them to make sure that they conserve their totems, because that is the smallest that they can do. They don't need to look at a bigger or a wider range of species. They only look at a small one. But if each of us is looking at one piece of species, for example, we shall conserve the whole race of animals.
3: Traditionally, clan members are not allowed to eat or harm their totem, and they are expected to protect it.
5: You don't like poachers?
6: Yes.
5: Why don't you like poachers?
8: They kill nyonyi nyanges.
5: Oh yeah, they can kill your nyonyi nyange.
9: My name is Chwanka Donald, and I am from the Ampologoma clan. We preserve the lions to avoid the poachers from killing them.
3: Uganda's primary schools cover clans and totems. Here in Buganda, pupils learn about their kingdom's own clan system. The clan system is traditionally traced to Buganda's founding in the late 14th century, which later became a dominant power in Eastern Africa. Today, it's part of Uganda. The capital, Kampala, is also seat of the Buganda kingdom. There, the Royal Mile connects the King's Palace with the kingdom's parliament. Since 2017, a growing collection of sculptures represents Buganda's clans and their totems along the Royal Mile. Today, pupils of Gombe Junior School are on an excursion. They are out to see their totems and take pictures with them. And Isaiah Mutumba is quick to find his totem.
4: I'm glad to see this. It's a piece of work made by a master. It reminds me of my totem. This is an air potato. And these are its tendrils and its leaves. I'm proud to see this. It symbolizes my clan.

0: Forgive, the search is over in one hope. She proudly shows it to her friends. Some of these totems need all the allies they can get. Several of them are threatened with extinction. Black rhino and the African forest elephant are critically endangered. The crowned crane and the pangolin are among the endangered species. The main reasons for their plight are shrinking habitats and the ongoing threat of poaching. Augustine Mutumba chairs Buganda's Council of Clan Heads. He believes the sculptures can strengthen the totem tradition and its role in conservation.
1: I think the clan members, if their sister is the father, come up with a protection mode, and they are helped by technical people, scientists, and governments come up, I think it will be a good job of helping to preserve these.
0: Isaiah does not just admire his totem, he grows it.
2: This is my totem. It has already started bringing its fruits out.
0: He learned how to grow air potatoes in his garden from his father. Today, he's planting another one.
2: There are many of them around here. We have a number of them in this garden. But you see, I'm going to make them more in our environment by planting another one so that we can see many air potatoes in our environment.
0: Isaiah's teachers hope more pupils will follow his lead and make their own contribution. That's why they regularly visit Royal Mile to keep their traditions alive and protect endangered species. For Isaiah, that lesson has already taken root.
3: It was indeed a great experience for me to film this story, just because it brought me into contact with young and old people who are proud of defending their totems and clans. One of the things is that caught my attention, it is the bond that is in this kind of system. One of the things is that the moment you just introduce yourself or greet somebody, he immediately identifies you and says, oh, you're my brother, you're my sister, or you belong to a certain clan, which means you are defending a certain piece of earth. And another thing that caught my attention is that this kind of clan system is not only in central Uganda here, but it cuts across to other tribes in western Uganda, where you see them saying, oh, you also belong to my clan. That means you are protecting or defending biodiversity in another way. And something that really caught my attention is that when somebody comes to your home, before he eats, he will ask, what have you prepared? That means he's careful about what he consumes. He doesn't want to eat his totem. He wants it conserved.
4: Dream big enough, and even discarded clothes can carry African style and heritage into new spaces, including Europe's fashion scene.
5: Je suis Mme Khadibadji, je suis Sénégalaise qui vit actuellement à Berlin. Je suis designer durable, je donne vie à des habits ramassés dans la rue.
6: Her signature style is the fusion of Berlin streetwear and Senegalese heritage.
5: Bienvenue dans mon atelier. Mon univers.
6: She's using what's called njahas. It means combining different colors from different textiles. Artists like DJ Nomi, who plays Afrobeat music on major stages around the world, are wearing her outfits.
5: Je les loue pour les artistes, chanteuses, influenceuses qui les présentent sur une dîner de gala ou bien sur un podium de musique. 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DJ Naomi, la même chose. Ils mettent à leur façon, à leur manière, dans ces win-win.
6: Taste like her fashion and buy it right away. But mom wants her fashion not only to be popular among African

artist, but also among the people in her new home, Germany. She showed her line at the latest Berlin Fashion Week in July 2026. Few could tell that her dresses were made from second-hand goods, but Fama

0: recyclé de différentes jeans, d'ailleurs avec différentes couleurs pour avoir le contraste.
1: While working in Senegal's fashion industry, she met her future husband, a German who was also working in the field. She moved to Berlin in 2017 and continued working from home. But balancing her craft with a young child was challenging. Renting a studio was financially impossible at first, until Sara Diaz Rodriguez and Essie Glomb of the Berlin Textile Co-op offered her support. Their affordable co-working space gives young designers access to professional sewing, knitting, and weaving equipment.
2: Clothing is part of our culture, our identity, and the globalization kind of like give us this let's say, plain perspective of fashion, and I think we have to reclaim our culture heritage, where are we from, our traditional traditions, especially if we think about textiles, weaving traditions, and designers like Mame show that it's possible to transform or redefine the idea of textile waste and like transform these materials into something valuable.
1: Sarah's help has also been valuable for acquiring funding for Mom's projects, because up to now she does not make a profit. But she hopes increasing her content on social media will help her get more attention and customers.
3: I definitely think that people recognize her art throughout many others, and I definitely see, and others also see, her vision coming true, and also her identity, like the identity of her clothes.
1: That's what struck Analeia Fisher too, who is Mom's assistant. They met a few months ago at the co-op, as Analeia wants to learn from Mom and become a fashion designer as well.
4: Oftentimes when we go to fashion shows, her clothes kind of stand out the most because they're so bright and so colorful and so fun and very unique, I would say.
5: The only one, FKB!
1: Mom Hadibaji is still building her brand, one recycled piece at a time. Her next stop is the Renewable Elegance fashion show in Cologne. Another step in her journey to prove that fashion's future can be both sustainable and rooted in tradition.
6: Influencers, mobilizers, and climate defenders. They're using the power of social media to rally a generation of young Africans to take climate action. Meet Tryphena Muthoni, Lydia Wanja, and Elizabeth Wathuti, three young Kenyan women reshaping what environmental leadership looks like today. The digital communities stretch far beyond their villages and cities, inspiring thousands. With over 180,000 followers on Instagram, Tryphena Muthoni might just be one of the world's famous tree huggers. In 2025, she made history, 72 hours hugging a tree without food or water, a Guinness World Record and a powerful symbolic protest demanding stronger protection of Kenya's forests.
7: Tree hugging is therapeutic. So I was just creating awareness about the importance of tree hugging on our mental health. And during that time, January, February last year, we had a lot of mental health crisis reports across the world. And I was thinking this is a time to inspire people and to ask them to come back to nature for healing.
6: Climate anxiety is widespread among young people. Nearly 60% of youth aged 16 to 25 reported feeling very or extremely worried about climate change in a survey conducted by the medical journal The Lancet. Climate-related PTSD is also increasing as extreme weather intensifies. Tryphena, who's also a musician, has lived through her own mental health journey. She believes in the healing power of nature and the importance of preserving it for future generations. Her record-breaking hug became a global moment that inspired

0: inspired millions.
1: When I was hugging the tree that moment, a lot of people planted trees. Yeah, people had already created events and they were really planting trees, and most importantly, the indigenous trees at that same moment. So it was an awakening.
0: Her message traveled all the way to the Kenyan State House. President William Ruto appointed her ambassador for the national plan to plant 15 billion trees by 2032. While Tryphena mobilizes on the ground, gender and climate justice advocate Lydia Wanja breaks barriers online. As a UNESCO youth delegate, she represented young African women and girls at COP30 in Brazil and at the 7th United Nations Environment Assembly in Kenya. But Lydia knows most African youth don't have access to these restricted spaces, so she makes them accessible for everyone on social media. It's part of her daily life, with potential to become a powerful public tool.
2: And indigenous people in Brazil.
3: Social media transcends geographical barriers. By utilizing the social media, I am able to tell them that despite you not being physically present here, you're up to date with what's happening and your voice is also heard. So social media becomes a place for me even to engage with a broader audience that was not here physically present.
0: For Kenya's fast-growing young population, social media is becoming a crucial space for learning and connecting. Environmental activist Elizabeth Wathuti is leveraging its power.
4: When I started my organization, I remember I was definitely very new on social media, but I chose to capitalize on my social media to purely share about environment and climate change issues. And I just would share because I believe that as much as we are making a difference on the ground, somebody somewhere could also be inspired by the work that we do.
0: Among the work Elizabeth shares online is a Green Generation initiative, which brings nature directly into classrooms. She works with school children and rural communities to create learning spaces, planting fruit trees, orchards, and food gardens, like this one in the Treeside Special School in Nairobi. As these social media activists gain visibility, the Kenyan government is also noticing them.
1: Social media influencers are really critical. They are, I can say, a great pillar when it comes to climate action, ensuring that there is awareness, creating public awareness, community awareness, and also changing the behavior of Kenyans and ultimately improving impact and outcomes on the ground.
0: With help from government and civil society, online influence is becoming an effective force. Elizabeth Wathuti experienced that reach firsthand in 2022 when one of her videos went viral.
4: I think my most impactful post, which is also my most impactful point in time of my journey as an environmentalist, was a speech that I delivered at COP26 in Glasgow, which was in front of 119 presidents. And this is a speech that I named Open Your Hearts.
5: My story will only move you if you can open up your heart. I need to tell you what is happening in my home country. Right now, as we sit comfortably here in this conference center in Glasgow, over 2 million of my fellow Kenyans are facing climate-related starvation.
0: Last year, Elizabeth was among Time magazine's 100 most influential climate leaders. From hashtags to hard action, Kenya's environmental influencers are helping turn digital voices into real change.
6: A little salt on your rice can enhance its flavor, but salt in fields where that rice grows. Now that's a little different. In Gambia, salt water is creeping into farmlands, damaging crops and threatening farmers' livelihoods. But why is this happening and what can they do about it? Well, let's find out.
7: Rice farmer Nyanya Jala still can't quite believe it. So she does a simple test, and sure enough, the Gambia River water tastes salty. The village of Choya in Gambia's Central River region sits some 200 kilometers upriver from the Atlantic. Yet even here, the fields closest to the river are turning salty. Climate change is one cause. Rising seas push salt water further up the Gambia River, while weaker rainy seasons let it reach even further, flooding the fields with salt. So harvests are shrinking, a problem now spreading to rice-growing communities all along the Gambia River.
8: Most of the land right now is all infested with salt. The salt water is coming in, and it's coming in rapidly. You know, the yields are reduced. Sometimes the rice will go up to near maturity stage, and then everything just collapses.
7: The Gambia is one of the world's most rice-dependent nations. In 2023, rice supply reached over 300 kilograms per person, ahead of Myanmar, Cambodia and Bangladesh, and Guinea-Bissau at almost 240. Yet the West African nation is increasingly unable to feed itself. In 2024, the Gambia produced only around 52,500 tons of rice, while importing almost five times as much, around 245,000 tons. The government wants to slash that dependence and reach rice self-sufficiency by 2030. But rising salinity threatens that goal. A government and World Bank assessment estimates salt water has already cost more than 10,000 tons of rice since 2009. Experts say that it could endanger up to 30% of Gambia's current rice farming land in the next decade. In Choya and other parts of the country, dikes, sluice gates and canals are being developed to keep salt water out while storing valuable rainwater on agricultural land. In the community of Batending Kajara in the West Coast region, however, farmers are still waiting for these defenses to be built. These systems are central to the National Rice Strategy, which aims to bring climate-resilient rice farming to an area equivalent to roughly 19% of the Gambia's total land area by 2030. Covering about 10 square kilometers, Jahalipachar is the largest rice-growing area in the country. Here, the challenge is not only to make up for losses elsewhere, but also to increase productivity dramatically if the country wants to reach its ambitious production targets. In one spot, rice is still threshed by hand. Nearby, a combined harvester cuts, threshes, and cleans it in one go. Mechanization is desperately needed as it can boost rice production on land that remains fertile.
8: We need to mechanize right down from production to post-harvest or even to the market. All should be mechanized. We cannot keep relying on you know, simple farm tools and so on. We need tractors to till the land. You know, we need power tillers.
7: But mechanization cannot stop salt water from destroying fields as well. Here is where science can make a difference. The Gambian agricultural scientist Ibrahim Njai is looking for ways affected farmers can keep growing rice. He is testing to see which of Gambia's rice varieties best tolerate the salt.
9: When we do that, it is going to have an impact on government policies in the sense that they will be able to rely on this information to know that, okay, the most sensitive varieties must not be supplied to regions that have high salinity. And then the most sensitive varieties will be supplied to regions that are high in salt.
7: With support from the African Development Bank, the Gambia is currently investing $40 million in its rice sector. But government estimates suggest reaching its national targets could require nearly $330 million. For farmers like Nyanya, however, the immediate need is much simpler.
10: Joni minen he damina gol amen minen cikkito lamdam dam ardata to to ndiyam dam ard lamdam dam ardata to mayoto ton si kalam lamdam dam si nattane jogdue iwawi

0: Now you can find more stories about this amazing world and our place in it by subscribing to the Echo newsletter. Thanks for watching.
1: And if you have any idea yourself, would love to hear your suggestions. 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
1: We have a very bad storm coming.
0: Sometimes on the brink of sudden disaster.
2: Stand back because his safety chain is broken.
0: Completely on their own.
3: He could get infection in his blood.
0: Deep sea fishing in the Arctic Ocean. Coming up. Is it still high tea? Or bubble tea? The rebirth of the MD spirit in China. Using e-power to shed the retro image and become a global top seller. Is this British-Chinese success story a role model or a nightmare for European car makers? Rev. In 90 minutes.

0: A Tuesday morning in New York, not a cloud in the sky. A few minutes later, the world is different and has never been the same again. 25 years after 9/11.
1: The United States prior to this was very open, but I think 9/11 left us with the feeling that we were kind of an open target, and so everything tightened up.
2: Were we successful after spending a few trillion dollars on the war on terror? And who's winning?
0: The day that changed the world starts September 10th on DW. Each step, each punch, each peak drives you onward. Across the world, people are surpassing their limits and writing their own success stories. Life driven by sport. Sports Life, this weekend on DW.
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3: Together we see.

This is DW News, and these are our top stories. German Chancellor Friedrich Merz has called his party's losses in a key state election, quote, deeply shocking. Support for Merz's conservative CDU party dropped by half in Saxony-Anhalt. The far-right Alternative for Germany party took around 44% of the votes, but fell just short of an absolute majority in parliament. On Monday, there were large protests against the party in Berlin, Potsdam and other German cities. Convicted Bosnian Serb war criminal Ratko Mladic has been buried with military honours. Thousands of people lined the streets of Serbia's capital Belgrade as his coffin was taken to a cemetery. Mladic died last month, aged 84, while serving a life sentence in The Hague for genocide, war crimes and crimes against humanity over his role in the Bosnian War in the 1990s. Indonesia's main airport and several other air travel hubs have reopened after days of closure due to ash from a volcanic eruption. The disruption occurred after Mount Anak Krakatau erupted on Saturday. Eight airports halted operations over the weekend after ash was detected in their airspace.

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1: We are all in
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0: You are at the right place.
4: Looking for more than just entertainment? Interested in a vibrant mix from business to science to culture? 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
5: We are at war. It's a political war.
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6: These are bad people. These are people that want to destroy our country. We're not going to let it happen.
4: Professors are receiving death threats and leaving the U.S.
7: It really is an authoritarian takeover.
4: What fuels the fervor of the MAGA enthusiasts?
8: Or you can keep calling us fascist, Nazi. I could care less.
4: Jan Dundar and Trump's America. Democracy under attack. Starts September 19th on DW.
9: The first winter season for this new fishing trawler from Cuxhaven. It's one of the most modern in Europe. For both crew and vessel, the expedition will be a test of endurance.
10: We are all in the same team and the others are enemies. So we want to fish more than the others.
11: And now the adrenaline, time to watch out.
9: Fishing in the Barents Sea can be profitable and dangerous.
12: But in terms at these temperatures, it can all be over fast.
9: 33 men, almost 2 months at sea, thousands of kilometers away from home. A floating fish factory.
13: Perfect, guys, thank you.
9: Tromsø in northern Norway. The trawler sets out from here.
11: Come on.
14: No, that's a different one.
9: The ship will weigh anchor tomorrow.
11: Putting one behind the other is better.
9: Deckhand Christian Meyer has to get provisions on board.
11: What's that?
14: A long one.
9: Together with Luciano Costa.
11: Double this one up.
9: The trawler from Cuxhaven will be at sea for 40 days.
14: These look like frozen goods. And then there's the fresh produce section. Fruit, vegetables and so on. There's bread too in there, I think.
11: Pepperoni pizza.
14: Pepperoni pizza.
9: 10 tons of food for 33 men. Pedro Costa is Luciano's brother.

0: Das ist normal in der Job, ne?
1: Being cold and wet is part of the job. That's just how it is. You get used to it being out in the cold.
2: Pedro and his brother are deckhands for the Deutsche Fischfang Union, or German Fishing Union, the company that owns the vessel.
0: Damals hat mein Vater auch 15 Jahre in Portugal auf See gefahren, ne?
1: My father spent 15 years at sea in Portugal before we came to Germany. I decided to give it a try, and then my brother did too. Going to sea runs in the family. It's in our blood.
2: Most of the crew here have been working for the German Fishing Union in Cuxhaven for a long time.
3: The pallet is broken.
0: Yeah?
3: It's a bit broken.
0: Kaputt, ne?
3: That was risky.
2: Conny Hübner is the onboard logistics coordinator. He was also on the previous voyage. He only had a few days off at home in Rostock.
4: Bacon, huh?
5: What's this? Bacon?
4: Yeah.
0: Choco croissant.
4: Choco croissant.
0: Choco croissant.
2: If it's not on board now, the crew will have to live without it for the next few weeks. The ship won't be restocked. Only the ship's cook really knows what's on board.
4: Yeah. In here, yeah. Yeah.
2: The crew works around the clock and eats around the clock too.
3: It's very important for both the body and soul. That's what they say. The cook's good.
2: Cook Bergleif Johansson is from Iceland and used to run his own restaurant.
4: It's like three meals a day, breakfast, lunch, dinner, and then also night food. It's almost four. So times 33 people, so it's a lot of food. Yeah. Yeah, the most important is the bread, to have enough bread and potato. But meat, I always have enough. And then, of course, we're fishing some good fish. Fish and chips.
3: That's it? That's it.
6: Muss der andere auch?
7: Der muss auch los. Ich muss erstmal hier die.
2: But the Berlin can't set sail just yet. It's time for the annual lifeboat inspection. Tim Harders flew in specially from Cuxhaven.
8: But the lashings stay on the boat, yeah?
9: Yeah, it's like this.
8: Okay. It's in principle the last.
3: Basically, if someone falls overboard, this is the last chance to rescue them.
8: Wenn einer über Bord fällt, damit kannst du die letzte Chance ihn einzufangen.
3: Very difficult at these temperatures. It can all be over very fast. If you're not wearing a survival suit, you only have about 3 or 4 minutes in these water temperatures.
2: The water here in Tromsø is just under 2 degrees Celsius, and the journey will take the ship even further north. The lifeboat wasn't lowering properly, so a mechanic replaced a part last night. Tim now has to make sure everything's working in case there's an emergency. First task complete. But there's still work to be done below deck, where the heart of the Berlin is located, a state-of-the-art fish processing plant.
8: How is it going with the equipment? It's okay now? So,
10: yeah, we run everything.
8: You have run everything? Test run was okay?
2: The ship has a new conveyor belt, simpler than the old one, which kept breaking. The belt moves fish crates.
3: Whether it'll prove itself out at sea remains to be seen, because there are other factors to consider out there. You've got water, you've got frozen pans. Things tend to slide around when the ship moves. Everything always looks good on the drawing board, but reality can be different.
8: Oh. Have a good voyage. See you next time.
11: Yeah, nice to meet you.
2: Tim used to be a deckhand, but he now works out of the headquarters in Cuxhaven.
3: I sometimes get restless and would love to just stay on board, but that's a bit tricky with a family. But I still go out once a year to keep my papers up to date.
2: He's going back to Cuxhaven, and the Berlin is going fishing.

0: The next day. Tromsø is the Berlin's second home. The ship heads out from here towards Spitsbergen.
1: Man freut sich und man freut sich nicht.
2: You're happy and you're not happy. You're away from home for a long time, but you're making money. Pros and cons, but most of the time, you're just glad to have a job. As long as you make it home again, it's all good.
3: Okay, boys, release Brink.
0: Stefan Vidar Thoriso is captaining the Berlin for the very first time. He's only been working for the German Fishing Union for 3 months. The Berlin is the most state-of-the-art ship in the fleet and one of the most modern trawlers in Europe.
3: Every vessel has its own character, so you need to learn a little bit. Many of the equipment here I know from previous vessels, but there is always something new. And then just takes a little bit time just to get the feeling. Like with a car, when you buy a new car, you're a little bit nervous first, but then after a few days, then you get better feeling.
0: His job is not only to steer the ship, but also to find the best fishing grounds.
3: There are some spots that is more likely than the others. They're going to try one spot, but maybe we have to move after that. And then it's just fishing nose. It's a game, yes. We are competition. We are competing with other vessels. This here is a one team. We are all in the same team, this crew. And the others are enemies. So we want to fish more than the others.
0: Stefan first steers the ship to the opposite shore to refuel. 600,000 litres. Tim Shaw from the Tunen Institute is also on board as a scientific observer. The Federal Research Institute regularly sends staff members out on German fishing trawlers. Tim will be documenting what the crew catches.
4: Die einzelnen Fische interessieren mich jetzt nicht.
5: I'm not interested in specific fish. It's more about the stock. What does the stock look like? What's it made of? That's the main goal. And to use the data to set quotas for the coming year for commercially exploited stocks.
4: Für diese Bestände quasi, ne? Für die kommerziell genutzten Bestände.
0: All the countries with fishing rights here set new quotas every year. How much and what kind of fish each trawler is allowed to catch. Tim's findings play a key role.
5: As a neutral observer, I wouldn't exactly call myself a marine conservationist, but indirectly, by monitoring the stock, you're protecting marine life from overfishing.
0: But the first catch is still a day away. The Berlin has refueled, and the pilot is on board.
6: And I go a little bit astern.
3: Yes.
6: And then I take the bow and just support the stern on there, here.
3: Yes.
6: Go a little bit.
3: We can do that.
6: Yep.
3: But there is one thing I would like to do, because it's traditional for the company.
6: Mm.
3: When we go here, I'm going to take a one round to starboard, because it's traditional for a good, safe voyage.
6: No problem. As long as we don't crash into anything, it's
3: yeah,
6: okay.
3: That's what I mean.
0: The Berlin has 300 nautical miles ahead of it, about 500 kilometres, through fjords and into the Barents Sea. The pilot will disembark just before the trawler reaches the open sea.
6: See you next time.
3: Thank you very much.
6: Thank you.
3: And I'll see you in 40 days.
6: Yeah.
3: Okay. Bye-bye. Bye-bye.
0: The Berlin needs one night and one day to travel from Tromsø to the fishing grounds, to the waters south of the uninhabited Bear Island, off the coast of Spitsbergen. Stefan has been here before in other trawlers and knows the area well.
3: There is a good fishing place here around Bear Island, and so we are going to try there. Nobody has been there, so we will try the first catch close to Bear Island.
0: Near the end of its journey, a problem arises. The guide rope, the main connection between the net and the ship, is broken. It needs to be repaired before the ship reaches the fishing grounds. All the fishing gear hangs from this steel cable. If it snaps,

0: the trip is over. The rope will need to be spliced, ideally by a professional. But the deckhands are also trained in making repairs. Petr's shift has just begun.
1: It's kind of like braiding. If the guide rope breaks, the whole net could end up in the water. The net, the boards, everything. Replacing everything would cost millions.
0: At least half a million.
2: It's now finished place and make ready for put and board.
0: The repair took an hour. The line can now be reattached to the spreader boards. They weigh several metric tons and ensure the net remains open on the sea floor. Arrival on the fishing grounds. The captain is asleep, and the first mate and helmsman command the bridge. They monitor both the net and the ship. This allows them to coordinate better during the haul. Valbjørn Valbjørnsen is the captain's official deputy.
3: First tow is all about catching some fish, not too much, just to start the first factory, get it up and running, and after that we go full in. So always in the beginning, we try to start slowly while we are starting everything up again. So we will see what happens. 2, 3, 4, 5 ton will be very good to see if everything is running. And if you have no major problem, we will start to try to push for more, a lot more.
0: Fishing is a slow business. The first catch is always a bit of a gamble, but helps the crew decide what comes next. The men only earn more when they catch fish. They get a percentage of the sales on top of their base salary of about 1,500 euros. They're hunting for cod on this trip.
1: Fish is expensive right now. We're hoping for a good trip. But you never know what's coming.
0: 3 hours later, the first haul. The Berlin is fishing with two nets simultaneously. It's caught 9 metric tons of cod.
3: The catch was better than expected. It was 3 ton per hour, towing hour. And it was actually not so much for the first hour, so for the later two, it was very good.
0: Much more than expected. It was actually just supposed to be a test catch. Petr's shift continues below deck. The Berlin is what's known as a factory ship. The cod is processed as soon as it's hauled in. Petr's first task is on the heading machine.
1: We have to hook the fish here so that the cut is made exactly behind the fin to make sure no part of the product is wasted. If you make a cut like that, you end up throwing away part of the fillet.
0: Much of the process is automated, but removing the head still involves a bit of manual labor.
1: This is a normal job like any other. Other people do the same work every day. It's no different.
0: Two hours later. Petr's shift at the factory was supposed to be over soon, but he's already been assigned a new task. Back on the bridge, Captain Stefan Vidar Thoriso is on duty again.
1: They let the factory know, and then the people working on deck come over, change back into their work clothes, and get ready to haul in the net.

0: Stefan called him over because not enough fish were being caught.
1: I believe that maybe one Breitolis could be broken on one of the trawls. So we are going to hoist now the trawl and take a look. Of course, it can be something broken on the net as well, but I hope it's not.
0: And?
1: The headline is loose on both trawls. So it's a broken, the upper Breitol. We will just fix it and we will shoot again.
0: They can't fish properly. Trawling is suspended for now. Almost all the deckhands are from Portugal, and many even from the same village.
2: Just this broken one, small stroke wire and top wing. Stand back because his safety chain is broken, same. I think it's fast and bottom, and sometimes it's...
0: The safety chain is designed to break in an emergency. If the net gets snagged on the seabed, the chain breaks, not the net.
2: Yeah, no, this go again for pushing, yeah. No need to start and change stroke.
0: An hour later, the net is lowered to a depth of 300 metres. The nets used in bottom trawling are controversial. Environmental groups say they destroy the sea floor and even entire habitats such as reefs and corals. The two nets are huge, 100 metres long and 30 metres wide. They need 20 minutes to be lowered completely. The fifth day at sea. The Berlin had been planning to travel a little further south, but since the first catch, things couldn't have gone much better.
1: We are alone on the area. Nobody is here. And therefore, we try to keep it like that, the fish for ourselves.
0: It looks like they've hit the jackpot with this northern fishing ground.
1: It looks like it's quite good, as you can see here on the echo sounder. There is some life here. Here is definitely fish in the midwater. And here we can see he has dropped down on the bottom. And this is what we saw in the night. So I assume it's still there. And here you can see size up to 120 centimeters long. It gives me indication that what is in these echoes is long like this. So therefore, it's most likely a fish.
0: Herder Massen is the Berlin's chief technician. He wants to get the hot tub working again. It broke down on the last trip.
3: Yeah, using the hot tub after long, hard day in work gives you, you relax your body and makes you more ready for the next day. We are working long hours and so it is very important to maximize your recovery for the next day.
0: But the hot tub will have to wait for now. He's needed in the fish processing plant.
4: Okay, give it error, all going.
0: There's a problem at the filleting station. The conveyor belt has suddenly stopped working.
2: I believe it was overload on the motor. We had to reset the drive, inverter drive, so it looks to be working now.
0: Problem solved. Back to the jacuzzi. The replacement part has been flown in specially.
3: Last trip there was a breakdown on this pump. We are going to replace it now.
0: A hot tub on a trawler. A novel amenity for a fishing boat.
3: After a long, hard day, it is remarkably good to relax in a warm water, and the seawater is even better for your skin and everything. So that gives release some stress after hard day's work. Close here. La, la, la, la, la.

0: Yes.
1: The fishing industry is also suffering from a lack of young talent, which is one reason why trawlers are becoming more comfortable. The water is running, but the pump breaks down again an hour later. No one's going to be relaxing in the hot tub on this trip either. Tim Shaw supervises the next haul. He's known on board as the biologist. In fact, he's a technical assistant. He's been interested in fish since childhood.
2: I'm checking to see if we've caught the target species or not, or if there's a bit more bycatch mixed in. If I see a bit more red, that usually means there's a bit more Atlantic redfish in there. It tends to be bycatch. Quite a lot of redfish, probably caught with a net.
1: A trawl net.
2: The type of net is definitely important. We also record what was used to fish. With bottom trawling, it's unavoidable. Various species live on the seafloor, and catching just one species is impossible. You always have bycatch.
1: Redfish don't bring in much money, and there are quotas for bycatch too. Once those are reached, the Berlin has to stop fishing. But the next haul is another good one. The Berlin doesn't want the competition to know.
3: We are now just on towing speed here, and then the other vessels who is monitoring us, they see we are just probably fishing, and maybe also it's not so much activity here. But they don't know that we have the net on deck. So it's a little bit playing.
1: Stefan's idea is that if he keeps the vessel moving slowly, no one will suspect that the Berlin is catching so much that the crew has actually had to suspend fishing. There's more than enough to do at the processing plant. Even for biologist Tim, he scrutinizes the hauls.
2: 65, 2355, 75, 1950. That's a male, 41 centimeters, 900 grams, caught again.
1: He takes random samples and documents his measurements with a voice recorder.
2: 69. First the length, you can see that quite clearly here, and the weight. For most species, that's all there is to it. With the rays and sharks, you can also determine their sex with the naked eye. This one here, for example, is a female. The male would have two additional appendages.
1: These are marine creatures too, sponges.
2: So big. I have never seen them this big before. Off Greenland, there's another species that gets just as big when they come to the surface. It's unusual for them to be that big. But I record those too. I record everything that comes up, all of it.
1: He works 12 hours a day. The Berlin had been alone in these waters, the nearest ship 200 nautical miles away. But now she's got company.
4: We bring out spare parts for them, and they bring spare parts for us. Sometimes it's very big packages, but you see, sometimes the trawlers only need a small package. It's a phone for the bridge on Kirkjala. And you see, we package it very well if it goes in the water. And they have some medication for the hospital here on board.
1: The medication arrived in Tromsø too late, but it is vital. Painkillers and antibiotics. The Kirkjala is a fishing trawler from the same company.
4: Ciao.
1: It's on its way.
4: They're on the way.
1: Docking right next to each other is too dangerous. The men can only exchange goods using a dinghy.
4: Perfect, guys, thank you. Okay, packages on board, and Kirkjala mob boat is gone. That was very easy. It's easy when the packages are this light.

0: Day 6. Chief Technician Herder Masson has been called to the fish processing plant. The issue is serious this time.
1: There is a blinking light on Y2, Y1 is constant. Point 11 and 12, there are constant lights. Y1 is constant, Y2 is blinking. We are dealing with two or three probes at the same time, so it could be related to any of them.
0: 10 men at the fish processing plant can't get on with their tasks. Nothing's working. And so far, no one knows what the problem is.
2: We're at sea for 40 days. Every hour wasted is money lost for us.
0: A technician back on land is on the line.
1: Need to reset this. I don't know what's broken yet.
0: If the problem can't be solved, the ship may have to return to shore. The crew would lose thousands of euros.
1: This was very eventful and learnful evening. We know that it is related to this inverter and this conveyor belt and cable. So now it is not influencing anymore other parts of the system. We are isolating it from the system so we can continue run the other parts.
0: The system is now back up and running after nearly 7 hours. The cause, probably a short circuit due to a faulty component, which has now been disconnected.
2: It's back up. We're back in business. It was about time. Now we know production can continue, and we don't have to call at a port. If we hadn't found the fault, we might have had to return to a port, and that would have been more lost time. A relief, for sure.
0: Now the crew has to process the last catch. The trawler set out from Tromsø 5 days ago and is now fishing south of Bear Island off Spitsbergen. The weather conditions are ideal, but a storm is forecast. First mate Valbjørn Valbjørnsen has been hauling the full net through the sea for hours now. The processing plant has no more room for fish.
3: Well, they are fixing the problem. We just wait with the fish midwater and he's just swimming around in the cotton. Stays alive and healthy there. And now the factory is ready, so then we just hoist it up and start again.
0: One or two hauls were lost due to the factory problems, and with that, a fair bit of money.
3: A lot. It, I would say, up to 100,000 euros.
0: Then finally, the okay from the fish processing plant, ready for a new catch. If everything goes smoothly, the deckhands will need about 20 minutes to haul the entire net back up from the seabed to the deck.
4: One of the wires is broken, so one of the trawl is not coming correctly.
0: The Berlin is fishing with two nets at once. One of them is twisted and has to be straightened. Then the deckhands can haul the catch on board.
4: It's a good catch. This is just the perfect amount. 8-9 tons, it's fast through the factory, fast in the freezers.
0: The deck crew shift has just begun. They fish around the clock in two shifts. 8 hours on, 8 hours off, with no days off. The floating fish processing plant is below deck. The faster the fish get into the freezer, the better the quality. Immediately after being caught, they're decapitated and then have to bleed out in ice-cold water. Ori Haraldsson is the plant manager and is responsible for quality.
2: I squeeze it out and see how much blood comes out, whether it's white or if it needs a little longer. Larger fish take longer, smaller fish are quicker.
0: Almost every part of the fish is now processed in a nearly fully automated system. The most valuable parts are the fillets.

0: days. The innards are turned into animal feed. The skin is used to produce collagen for the cosmetics industry. Luciano Costa is at the filleting station. He handles whatever the machine can't.
1: To make sure they're completely free of bones. Sometimes a fin gets caught in there. We cut that off, and then they're basically clean, so you can throw them back in.
0: Good lighting is essential.
1: Every now and then, you'll see white spots here. You can feel them, too. If you run your hand over them, you can still feel the bones. So you trim that part off a little, and then you can toss them back in.
0: Everyone on the ship has to do a bit of everything. Jon Arngrimsson is a highly experienced seaman.
2: This is the last quality control. So if the guys in trimming are not doing a good job, then we see it here. And if they leave some blood or something, then we cut it out. So we want the fillets to be white. And then we also make sure when we package that the fillets are not touching each other. That's why we use the plastic. And here, speed is very important. The more you pack, the faster you do it, the more fish we can catch. So here we want the guys to work fast. So usually when we get new guys, we put them together with the old guys, so we get a little bit of competition going on to get them up to speed.
0: Jon is from Iceland, like many others. He hopes to eventually become a captain. Cook Bergleif Johansson alone is responsible for feeding the 33 men on board.
3: Lasse,
4: hi.
3: Can you give me like 12 kilo big cod?
4: Yeah, I have an L size here.
3: Yeah.
0: He starts preparing lunch early in the morning.
3: Very good. Excellent. Thank you.
0: Bergleif, known as Bergi, lives in Sweden. He used to own a restaurant, but it closed during the COVID-19 pandemic. He then became a ship's cook.
5: Yeah, most of them. But some don't eat. But we always have something different if they don't eat fish. You can do so many different things with one fish. I love fish.
0: These fish were swimming in the Arctic Ocean just a few hours ago.
5: Oh, it's unbelievable. So fresh and good. Best fish in the world, I think, this. It's the texture, it's so. They say in Iceland, if it wasn't for the cod, Iceland would not never grow because of fish and chips from England. They buy all our cod.
0: Most of the cod the Berlin catches is destined for the UK, where it's turned into fish and chips. Bergi's father also went to sea as a cook on a fishing trawler.
5: They eat a lot of protein. I try to cook very international. Sometimes Indian, sometimes Chinese, sometimes Icelandic, sometimes Portuguese. Very important, they eat good food.

0: Lunch is ready. Now he has a few hours off before the next meal. Down at the fish processing plant, Tim Shaw is also hard at work. The observer from the Tunan Institute is collecting data on the fish population. Size and weight are easy to measure. Age is a bit more complicated.
1: I cut open the fish's skull and removed the otolith.
0: The otolith is a small bone in the inner ear.
1: I lift it up. With tweezers, there it is.
0: The otolith is the only way to accurately determine a fish's age.
1: I dissected insects and frogs during my training. You learn all that. This isn't anything new. It's just standard practice.

0: for 8 days. The weather is slowly turning rough. Captain Stefan Vidar Thoriso is on the bridge. The Berlin, the most modern trawler in the entire fleet, is packed with computers and sensors that indicate, for example, whether the fishing gear is positioned correctly in the water.
1: Now I see that the battery on the door sensors need to be replaced, so we need to replace the door sensors with a fully charged battery. We will also want to do it now before the bad weather.
0: The storm is expected to reach the Berlin's fishing grounds as early as tomorrow night. The fishing gear is covered in sensors. They're designed to ensure the fishing is as effective and environmentally friendly as possible. Trawl nets are controversial. Environmental groups have been criticizing them for years, saying they destroy the seabed. The trawl clump is a heavy steel roller designed to minimize direct contact between the net and the sea floor to prevent damage. It too is equipped with sensors. All this high-tech equipment is new to the crew. Each individual sensor costs as much as a small car.
2: This allows us to see almost every part of the fishing gear. What the doors are doing, what the clump is doing, how the trawls are on the bottom, how much fish is in the contents. So this is very good for us. We have a few types of sensors. These are for the doors and clumps, so we can see how the clump or the doors are standing, if they are falling down or and how far apart they are. And these are the new ones we have. There's an eye here, so we can see once we stop seeing, then we know there is so much fish that the sensor doesn't see the bottom anymore. These are very good.
0: The sensors have been checked. That's one less thing to worry about during the storm. Luciano's shift is over, and he's handing off to Ronny Hübner.
3: There's another pallet ready down below. You can take it away, write it down. I've got the boxes, and everything's ready. Everything okay?
4: Is the freezer empty?
3: Yes, one freezer is empty.
0: Luciano has been working for the German Fishing Union for 6 years. He lives near Cuxhaven with his wife and 3 children.
3: You're exhausted after 8 hours. You're just looking forward to eating something, taking a shower, and going to bed. 8 hours later, you start all over again.
0: He's away from his family for 6 weeks. And shares a 2-person cabin, just a few square meters in size. The shifts are scheduled so that one person always has the cabin to himself.
3: First, I wind down a bit, sit down and relax. Then I check my phone and text with my family a bit.
0: Internet is only available via satellite.
3: Yeah, it's kind of sad you can't be with your family when something's going on at home or whatever. There's nothing you can do. You're here. But when you're at home, you're just happy to be with the family and have some free time. You're working around the clock here. But when you take time off after a trip, you get to be home for a bit and spend time with the family.
0: At least Luciano's brother is with him on the ship. The wind is starting to pick up. Tim has weighed and measured enough fish for today. Now he's preparing the otoliths for the lab in Bremerhaven. He has to document everything precisely. Which otolith belongs to which fish? How big and how heavy was it? He wants to collect about 900 by the end of the expedition.
5: Die werden in der Mitte durchgeschnitten und dann hat man wie bei Bäumen Jahresringe quasi.
4: They're cut in half and then, just like with trees, you can see the growth rings, the winter and summer rings. These are crucial for determining the age of the fish and for stock assessment. You can draw precise conclusions about the age of the stocks and the fish, their size and weight. That information is then factored into the stock assessment. This is extremely important for the fishing industry because it essentially provides the raw data.

0: determines quotas. Both the fish stock and the fishing industry, including the jobs it provides, are meant to be preserved, which is why it matters.
1: Fishing companies are required to have scientific observers like Tim on board. He's the first aboard the Berlin. Night shift on day 9. The next haul is coming up. Pedro, Luciano's brother, is the deckhand in charge today.
2: I make sure everything is hoisted properly and give instructions from below on what to do. They can't see everything from up there.
1: He's normally the one up there, controlling the net. But they're a co-worker down, so Pedro has stepped in.
2: The jiggers are coming in. We have to check if they're broken or damaged.
1: The jiggers are the steel cables that connect the net to the ship via the main line.
2: More to my side, please. Okay, good. One is damaged. It has to be replaced.
1: But first, the net has to come in.
2: We'll haul it gradually, because it's a bit much. That's good. Good catch.
3: That's good. Yeah, good fang.
1: The nets have been full since the start of the trip. But they can't be too full.
2: Otherwise, the fish get squished, and then bloody.
1: Both nets are full, although they also contain redfish, bycatch. That's not what they're after.
2: Reel it in.
1: The fishermen have to use every single fish they catch. That's the rule. The net stays up for only a few minutes.
2: Time is money. The faster we set the net, the more we catch. The more we catch, the more we have for ourselves.
1: About 20 minutes after hauling it in.
2: Here we go.
1: The net goes back into the Barents Sea. Ronny is primarily responsible for logistics. He prepares the fish for shipment. It's stored at minus 20 degrees Celsius in the freezer, which they call the hotel.
0: On other ships, we didn't have a hotel like this. It was all just mixed up, and you had to go down and sort it all out. Here, it's sorted automatically. Okay, all the boxes are there. Then I look at this. These boxes contain just one variety. Let's say we have 60 boxes. It shows me that. Here's a full pallet, here's a full pallet. I can take them out to make some more room. Then I just click Remove to the pallet, and it moves onto the pallet.
1: Fully automated. The cargo hold contains a two-story warehouse. 700 metric tons of fish can be stored here. About 100 metric tons are already here, after just over a week at sea.
0: In good weather, you don't notice anything, just like on land.
1: But when the seas are too rough, the forklift has to stay in the garage.
0: That's actually my main job. I'm up front in the freezer. It's my job to make sure the fish is packed properly, the right size and the right box with the right number. Then I stow it all away and everything gets cataloged. The Coast Guard wants to know where everything is.
1: He hopes to keep doing this job for a few more years.
0: For a start, I love the sea. I've been at sea for about 25 years now, and it pays well. It's a huge difference from what you'd earn on land. Okay, one more.
1: Everyone here on board earns between 10,000 and 15,000 euros per expedition. Tim Shaw has a problem. He's had toothache for 2 days. There's an infirmary on board, but no doctor. Captain Stefan is in charge of medical care. When he's ashore, he regularly takes crash courses at a hospital.
3: I'm gonna take a look at your into your mouth if I see something, some marks about the teeth. It's supposed to be wait, this side here.
4: Yes, left side.
3: Okay. Is it this one here? This one? This one?
4: Yeah.
3: Okay.
1: If Tim's problem is serious, he'll have to leave the ship.
3: Okay. Either the tooth is damaged or there could be starting an infection in the tooth root. If it is infection, then it's possible to kill it by antibiotics, a very strong dose. But if it's not, then it's a bad teeth. And if he will have a damaged teeth for many weeks, he could get infection in his blood. So that's why it's very important for him to go to a dentist ashore to take a look what is going on. I can only guess.
0: It's better to leave now because I don't know how things could go. I reckon toothache is one of the worst kinds of pain there is, especially at sea.
1: But he can't get off the ship just yet. There's no vessel around that could take him on board and bring him ashore. And the crew has to stormproof the ship.
5: There is a net here. I want to make a little bit faster because we have a very bad storm coming.
1: With gale force 10 winds and waves up to 8 meters high, switching ships would be far too dangerous. Jorn checks all the hatches one more time.
5: We always have to think about the safety of the guys on deck. Even though the vessel can continue fishing, we maybe don't want the guys on deck in bad weather. So it's going to be pretty rough, around 20, 25 meters per second. This vessel can handle it, but if the waves get too big, then we have to stop.
1: 2 hours later,

0: Petro is back on duty on the bridge.
1: It's something no one wants, right? Bad weather. The wind is strong and the waves are getting higher. It's already quite dangerous for the guys out there. You really have to be careful that the nets don't swing out to the side and catch on something.
0: Petro is in charge of the men on deck. Fishing is very dangerous. Every year, about 100,000 fishermen worldwide die on the job.
1: I have to watch very closely. Something could happen at any moment.
0: The catch has to be brought on deck. On older vessels, the men would have had to suspend fishing in this kind of weather.
2: Bei den anderen Schiffen gab's die Binden aus unten am Deck.
1: On older ships, the winches were outside, down on the deck, so you could go out there and help the guys and stuff. I feel totally uneasy watching them work while I'm up here.
0: Another full net, 12 metric tons.
1: Careful. Careful.
0: A few weeks ago, the weather was so stormy that the vessel had to seek shelter in the fjords. This time, the crew is continuing to fish. The storm doesn't subside until the next morning. A second trawler is now on its way to the Berlin's fishing grounds to pick up Tim.
3: When the boat goes in the water, you stay in the middle of the boat in front of the steering wheel. I will be behind it, so just see where I am, and there you can hold on. So if you stop on the ladder, I could maybe go up and go onto you. So just grab onto the ladder and go. Okay, and it will be fun.
4: Hopefully.
0: To cross the open sea, Tim needs a survival suit.
4: Ich würde schon gerne länger an Bord bleiben.
5: I'd love to stay on board longer,
4: but it
5: is what it is. I have to go.
4: Muss.
0: Jörn is keeping Stefan informed. The Santa Princesa also belongs to the German Fishing Union. Many of the men on board learned their trade on her. Now it's going to carry Tim home.
3: Okay, Berlin Bridge, I have all guys on board. We are waiting for your permission to go.
0: The lifeboat is 10 meters down. Tim will then be taken to the Santa Princesa. Cast off. The crossing to the other trawler takes just under 5 minutes. The waves are still high, even though the storm has passed.
3: As you see, remember, as soon as you have a grab on the ladder, go, go, go.
0: The biggest challenge is using a rope ladder to climb from the lifeboat onto the Santa Princesa, above the freezing cold Barents Sea. Third time's a charm. For Tim, the expedition is now over. But for the crew of the Berlin, the journey will continue. Another 30 days of deep sea fishing on the edge of the Arctic Ocean.
6: Tea. The rebirth of the MD spirit in China, using e-power to shed the retro image and become a global top seller. Is this British-Chinese success story a role model or a nightmare for European car makers? Rev. In 30 minutes.
7: Stiff joints, constant pain, osteoarthritis, a condition that affects millions. Now new doors are opening in treatment.
8: This procedure is an absolute game changer for me.
7: Some of it unconventional. You go into the chamber. It's minus 82 degrees in there, but feels like minus 108 on your skin.
6: Close up. In 90 minutes.

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7: This is DW News, and these are our top stories. German Chancellor Friedrich Merz has called his party's losses in a key state election, quote, deeply shocking. Support for Merz's conservative CDU party dropped by half in Saxony-Anhalt. The far-right Alternative for Germany party took around 44% of the votes, but fell just short of an absolute majority in parliament. On Monday, there were large protests against the party in Berlin, Potsdam and other German cities. U.S. investigators say they have recovered the flight data recorder and cockpit voice recorder from an Amazon Prime cargo plane that crashed in Miami on Sunday.

0: Sunday. Five people were killed and five others injured when the plane overran the runway and crashed into two vehicles, one of which was carrying airline cleaning crew. The lead investigator described the scene as devastating.
1: Ford Econoline van.
0: Indonesia's main airport and several other air travel hubs have reopened after days of closure due to ash from a volcanic eruption. The disruption occurred after Mount Anak Krakatau erupted on Saturday. Eight airports halted operations over the weekend after ash was detected in their airspace.
2: Saxony-Anhalt, the small German state that is sending shockwaves through national politics and beyond. The far-right AfD won Sunday's regional election by a landslide, but just short of a majority. They say that they have a mandate to govern. Others see a critical test for German democracy. Also coming up on the day, U.S. envoys Jared Kushner and Steve Witkoff are visiting Russia and Ukraine. Can President Trump's all-purpose dealmakers succeed where traditional diplomacy has failed?
3: The president asked Jared and I to come here and to restart conversations.
4: What President Trump's tasked, Steve and myself with doing is really creating a peace package.

0: I'm Brent Goff in Berlin. To our viewers watching on PBS in the United States, streaming on YouTube, and to all of you around the world, welcome. We begin the day with an election here in Germany that is reverberating far beyond the country's borders. On Sunday, the far-right Alternative for Germany party, known as the AfD, won 43.8% of the vote Sunday in Saxony-Anhalt. Now, that is more than twice its support just 5 years ago in the last election. Chancellor Friedrich Merz's conservative Christian Democrats, they finished a distant second with just 17.2%. And all of this was made possible by a record voter turnout at nearly 78%. So the AfD didn't just win, it mobilized the voters. And for its lead candidate, Ulrich Siegmund, the message was unmistakable.
1: Dear friends, this evening is historic. We have made history. We are taking our country back. It begins here in Saxony-Anhalt.
0: Well, from celebrations in Saxony-Anhalt to anxiety here in Berlin, today a visibly unnerved German Chancellor Merz publicly processed his party's heaviest electoral defeat in years. The result, he said, was an alarm bell for German democracy.
1: When nearly 60% of voters in a federal state, with a very high turnout, vote for political parties that fundamentally call into question our country's democratic institutions and rules, then this is an election result that we cannot simply brush aside and carry on as usual.
0: Well, beyond Germany, the reaction was immediate and in some countries scathing. In neighboring Poland, it was remarkably blunt. The strongest words coming from Polish Prime Minister Donald Tusk. On X, he posted this: "In Poland, only idiots or traitors can rejoice at the triumph of the AfD in Germany." France called the result a grave moment for Europe, but U.S. President Trump posted the election results on his Truth Social platform. MAGA Republicans and Russians congratulated the AfD. So this is no longer simply a story about Saxony-Anhalt. It raises a much bigger question. What kind of Germany may be emerging, and what could that mean for Europe? Well, joining me now is Matthias Dilling. He's assistant professor of political science at Trinity College Dublin. He studies political parties, the far right, and democracy's resilience, with Germany at the center of much of his research. His award-winning book, Parties Under Pressure, examines what happens when established political parties are forced to adapt to challengers, precisely the dilemma now confronting Germany's political establishment. Matthias, it's good to have you on the program. Can you tell us what happened in the state of Saxony-Anhalt yesterday?
2: I think it's important to, of course, realize that this Saxony-Anhalt, this is one state election, but I do caution against seeing this purely as a region.

0: or even historically determined phenomenon. Yes, party identification has traditionally been weaker in Saxony-Anhalt and Eastern Germany more broadly than other parts of the country, but it was not the case that we have, but many of the factors that AfD voters expressed when asked about why they voted AfD are also present in Western Germany. If we think about dissatisfaction with the federal government and Chancellor Merz in particular, if we think about concerns over the cost of living, if we think about broader concerns about feeling secure and feeling understood by political parties, this is not merely about immigration. This is also not merely about Eastern Germany. This goes deeper, and the AfD has successfully tapped into those concerns.
1: Did we just get a glimpse of Germany's political future?
0: The future is the result of accumulation of political choices. This is not predetermined. There are certainly grievances in society, as I said, around the cost of living, around feeling heard, feeling secure, about around dissatisfaction with the current government. And how this unfolds moving forward will be very much influenced by what how political parties will respond to the results yesterday. There's still some time to go. I mean, I want to remind all of us that the last federal election just took place last year. Mm-hmm. And so there is still some time to go until the next national election. But of course, how the Democratic parties will respond to yesterday's election will be really crucial.
1: Turnout in Saxony-Anhalt was nearly 78%, huge. I mean, this wasn't a result produced by voter apathy. People came out and enormous numbers deliberately chose the AfD. What does that tell you?
0: I think it's reflecting the growing polarization that we've seen. And I think it also highlights that the strategy that the Merz government has adopted in terms of responding to the AfD, namely by adopting tougher stances on immigration, has clearly not been a vote-maximizing strategy, either for the CDU or for the Democratic parties more broadly. Instead, what we've seen here is a mainstream right, the CDU, that has been kind of drifting further and further apart from the Democratic center-left on the issue of immigration, and that's just like adding to the saliency of this topic, but also adding to the polarization that we've seen. And I think that has also contributed to the high turnout that we saw yesterday.
1: You know, I know your research suggests that mainstream political parties often fail when they imitate the far right. I mean, the CDU, as you said, it moved considerably to the right on issues such as migration. Does this result then, does it suggest voters who want AfD policies would rather vote for the AfD itself?
0: The late Jean-Marie Le Pen once said, the former leader of the far right in France, that the voter will always vote for the original over the copy. There is a very robust amount of evidence in political science research by now that shows that adopting tougher stances on immigration is not a winning strategy for mainstream parties. It just continues to reinforce the growing polarization and strengthens a party that by its brand has claimed ownership to that particular issue in the past, especially when we think about the way that it's framed by the AfD, which is framed around questions of identity, questions around culture, often presented as a fight for cultural survival. Mm-hmm. Immigration has been a positional issue in many European democracies for decades, but this nativist framing that the far right, the extreme right has kind of brought, that is a political framing and political response, and other parties don't have to tap into that. Mm-hmm. Instead, what I would urge other parties to consider is to address grievances that exist in society but remain credible in light of their own party identity. If you're a Christian Democratic Party and you present a nativist anti-immigration argument or kind of pick up on those positions, it will only strengthen the party that has traditionally owned this position. And so you need to be credible in the response that you're providing. And parties have a long-established history, a long-established also set of ideological principles that I would encourage them to remember during this time.
1: Germany's political establishment, it now faces an extraordinary dilemma. It says that the AfD is too extreme to govern with, but millions of voters are saying that this is the party they want. So can Germany indefinitely maintain this political firewall around a party that keeps getting bigger?
0: I don't really like this term firewall, yeah, because this discussion has become almost more about the term itself than about what it initially tried to capture, namely that a cordon sanitaire exists across all Democratic parties, that they do not cooperate with the extreme right. And here we need to remember that this is not the AfD of 2013 or even 2015 or 2017 or 2022, all of which were years where more moderate forces within the AfD lost against increasingly radical and extreme factions. Mm-hmm. This is not a conservative party, especially in Saxony-Anhalt and other Eastern German states. It's an extreme right party. And so when we discuss whether that cordon sanitaire should cease, should stop existing, we need to be clear what we're talking about. We're asking whether Democrats should cooperate with the extreme right. That's, of course, a political decision, but from the empirical evidence, we also know that doing so can entail serious risks for democracy.
1: Let's talk about international reaction. Donald Tusk's reaction from Poland, it was extraordinary. He said that only idiots or traitors can rejoice in these results. Why does an election in one Eastern German state provoke that kind of language from Warsaw?
0: Of course, we need to kind of take into account Germany's larger political history, but also how the AfD has been politicizing this history and this memory, how it has been almost like breaking strategically taboos around the memory of World War II, kind of breaking established norms for calling Hitler a communist, for instance, or like, you know, the Nazi dictatorship is just, quote, but in German history. So like we've seen kind of these kind of, you know, very deliberate engagements and the very deliberate kind of, you know, politicization framing of collective memory. And of course, that continues to be relevant in Europe, and of course, like, you know, kind of continues to be relevant abroad. And even though it's worth highlighting that the actual national level policy influence of an AfD potential AfD government in Saxony-Anhalt is limited to its seats in the Bundesrat and the upper chamber, but still it of course is as I said is It shows the shift in the narrative that we've also seen in Germany. It shows the increasing normalization of positions that used to be very clearly for historical, for normative, even sometimes for legal reasons, kind of, you know, very much taboo, that those have become more normalized. And of course, it's actually kind of, you know, an invitation to reflect when we think about how those have been perceived abroad, to highlight how far the discussion and the debate here, the narrative has shifted toward the far right in Germany.
1: Matthias Dilling of Trinity College Dublin, we appreciate your time and your insights tonight. Thank you.
0: Thank you very much.
1: The United States has launched a new diplomatic push to negotiate an end to Russia's war in Ukraine. And as we've come to expect from the Trump administration, this latest mediation effort was not spearheaded by the State Department or career diplomats, but rather by the U.S. president's son-in-law, Jared Kushner, alongside Trump's close friend and real estate associate, Steve Witkoff. The so-called special envoys for peace started out in Moscow on Saturday with a meeting with Russian President Vladimir Putin. The closed-door discussion lasted around 3 hours. The Kremlin later said that it would consider resuming talks with Ukraine without any further commitment. The diplomatic duo then made their way to Kyiv to meet with Ukraine's President Volodymyr Zelensky. For weeks, Kyiv has been under continuous Russian attack from jet-powered drones. But Putin and Zelensky agreed to a temporary ceasefire on each other's capitals while the talks with Witkoff and Kushner took place. And it's important to note here, Witkoff and Kushner have received numerous invitations to visit Kyiv, but this was their first official visit to Ukraine since Russia's full-scale invasion began. Now, contrast that to the numerous times that both men have traveled to Moscow during the conflict. For President Zelensky, the symbolism of the trip was an important first step.
2: We thank the United States for its support and President Donald Trump for allowing the American group to be here in Ukraine today. After the meetings in the Russian Federation, it was very important for us to have President Trump's chief negotiators in Ukraine today.
1: Important for Ukraine, but the talks delivered no breakthrough towards ending the more than 4.5-year war. Trump's peace envoys described the discussions in Moscow and Kyiv as, quote, very meaningful. They also acknowledged the challenges in reaching a deal while both Ukraine and Russia remain deadlocked over their demands.
3: It's going to take both sides to make some compromises, and now

0: narrow the issues between them. And we think we have the ingredients to get to that place.
1: But with President Putin, we went through a lot of the ideas that hadn't worked to date, and we really tried to think about, you know, what would the elements be that are needed for this durable peace that we've spoken about, and what are the things that Russia can gain from it, what are the things that Ukraine can gain from it, and what are the things that the world can gain from it.
2: All right, let's pick up on what we've said there. I want to bring in now Tyson Barker. He has a wealth of foreign policy experience at the U.S. State Department, most recently as Deputy Special Representative for Ukraine's Economic Recovery. He's currently a non-resident senior fellow at the Atlantic Council. Tyson, it's good to see you again. What do you make of Jared Kushner and Steve Witkoff's visit to Kyiv and Moscow?
3: Well, let's say it's good that the United States is re-engaging in this process. You know, we have seen a U.S. distracted by the war in Iran for the past 6 months. There has been a lack of engagement, and frankly, that has left this process a little unmoored. There was a big push before the war in Iran by Kushner and Witkoff to develop what could be the contours of a potential ceasefire and peace agreement, and the Europeans were also engaging in this process in good faith and in earnestness. The truth is that there was a big learning curve during that process that Kushner and Witkoff had to learn a ton about the red lines, not just for Moscow, but also for Kyiv and for the Europeans and for Congress, for that matter. Mm-hmm. And a lot of that has, let's say, atrophied as the situation has changed. But if they're going to be consistent actors, stakeholders, this can be nothing but a good thing.
2: I mean, the president, President Trump, he has sent Kushner and Witkoff to deal with the biggest foreign policy challenges of his administration. As you said, Iran, there's the war in Gaza, now Russia and Ukraine. How effective, I mean, they've had a learning curve to deal with, yes, but how effective is their special envoy diplomacy?
3: Well, I mean, we have to admit that this is very unconventional, but it is consistent with the Trump administration's approach to engagement with the world. He likes to have people that he trusts implicitly, and there's nobody that's closer to that than, you know, real estate billionaires, one of whom is his son-in-law. Those are people who can negotiate, have a wide, let's say, negotiation mandate. That can be a good thing. You know, I think that the question about the conflict in Gaza is mixed at best, but they would argue that it has the outlines of potential success and stability, having returned the hostages and the bodies of those killed, and having the violence not be as severe as it had been prior to the agreement. But obviously what has happened in Iran has been even less successful. It's not even a mixed agreement. This is still an ongoing war that has not ended in the time frame that they had allotted themselves and set several expectations of an end to this conflict multiple times. And in Ukraine itself, you know, President Trump, when he came to office, said that he would end this conflict on day one by virtue of his personal relationship with President Putin. That has not been the case. But like any kind of diplomatic negotiations, as to quote Jared Kushner, where there are complex problems involved, it requires a consistent, steady hand. And that has not been the case in the Ukraine conflict since its beginning, at least in terms of the Trump administration's return to office.
2: Do you get the feeling, though, that Jared Kushner is trying to conduct diplomacy the way he would a real estate deal? I mean, when he says that Russia should also gain from any prospective peace deal, what do you think he has in mind? Would the U.S. support territorial concessions to Moscow?
3: I think that these are areas where, you know, the benefit of decades of experience in the machinery of diplomacy at the State Department would be helpful. It's clear that Jared Kushner and Steve Witkoff are untethered from that process. They would consider themselves freed from those constraints. But, you know, at least in terms of, you know, what is going to be possible, they're going to be mugged by the reality of the Ukrainians themselves, because ultimately, whatever peace deal is negotiated will need to be voted on and ratified by the Ukrainian people, who have sacrificed a great deal in this conflict at the hands of the aggressor Russia, and of course, by the Europeans, who also have major stake in this conflict. And ultimately, the incentives for peace on all sides are going to be provided by the Europeans. That's for the Ukrainians.

0: succession. That's, of course, continued military support, both in war and in peacetime. That's access to markets and lifting of sanctions, which is important for the Russians because their largest market is Europe. And of course, that's the use of the Russian sovereign assets, which are held and frozen in Belgium. So yeah. Ultimately, they're the ones with a lot of the incentives at their disposal, and they're going to have a voice in this in whatever kind of deal emerges ultimately as well.
1: I want to stick with this notion of diplomacy for a moment. You know, as you say, U.S. State Department protocols are being ignored somewhat in these negotiations. And I'm also wondering, where is U.S. Secretary of State Marco Rubio in all of this? I mean, do we even know his level of involvement?
0: Well, it seems that he has not invested a lot of political capital in this particular conflict. And I would even say that in the Middle East, he seems also less engaged. There have been sporadic moments of engagement by Secretary Rubio. One could think about the Jeddah summit last year between Russia and the United States. But ultimately, I think he is kind of choosing where to spend his political capital globally, tends to be a little more focused in, let's say, the Western Hemisphere, mm-hmm. an area that he has a great deal of interest and prioritization, let's be frank, in the eyes of the White House has turned out to be quite successful. If you look mm-hmm. at how they assess the situation in Venezuela and what they're thinking about as possible next steps in Cuba. Mm-hmm. And in that sense, he is very comfortable to have a plurilateral system of diplomacy that involves everything from the vice president to the president's son-in-law.
1: You know, you mentioned Europe in this power equation with Ukraine and Russia. I know that the Trump administration is pushing for trilateral talks, Ukraine, Russia, and the U.S. Where does this leave Europe?
0: So Kyiv and President Zelensky briefed the European National Security Advisors after the talks with Steve Witkoff and Jared Kushner. And of course, Jared Kushner also mentioned the involvement of the Europeans. Because the Europeans are going to be expected to provide the lubricant of any kind of ceasefire and peace deal, they're going to have a say whether all the other sides like it or not. I don't think they're going to have a peace deal jammed on them over the heads of the Ukrainians and the Europeans. But ultimately, you know, there is something to be said for the fact that Russia and Europe are pretty much at loggerheads and polar opposites as far as how they see this conflict. Mm-hmm. And going into the winter, and this is going to be quite important for European capitals, is to think about the kind of escalatory pressure that everybody's expecting to see. Because as Ukraine remains essentially in some civilian centers defenseless as far as air defense and is coming into a cold season where attacks on energy infrastructure are highly expected. And President Zelensky is signaling that he is going to return them in kind in Russian mm-hmm. territory. One of the pieces of leverage that Moscow is going to try to use is escalated hybrid warfare in Europe to try to get their resolve to waver. So, Europe is going to have to engage, and that means not just reacting necessarily to the proposals at hand, but also providing their own ideas. And, you know, it's interesting to note, if there's one kernel of interesting information to come from this new, very tentative re-engagement by Washington, mm-hmm. it's the use of this term, new ideas were put on the table in Moscow. Now, that can mean a lot of things. That can be quite ominous. But ultimately, that is a change in, let's say, the diplomatic signaling coming out of capitals that should be watched.
1: Tyson, I want to ask you, before we run out of time, I want to tap into your insider knowledge about Ukraine. I'm sure you saw the results from the election in the German state of Saxony-Anhalt last night with the AfD, the far-right AfD, coming in as the strongest party. There's a lot of talk about the impact that's going to have on the federal government here in Berlin. We know that the federal government is in favor of supporting Ukraine. The AfD is not. It's pro-Russian. Are they worried in Kyiv tonight due to what they saw happen in one German state last night?
0: You know, I think that the broad, let's say, democratic center in Germany and Europe continues to hold. The support is very robust. Any kind of coalition that emerges in Germany or anywhere

0: else is going to be centered around a pro-Ukrainian majority that happens in all major capitals at this point. I think that they feel very comfortable still with German support. That said, you know, Ukraine is not as present in the headlines as it was in the past, and that is a deep concern, is not necessarily that a country like Germany will turn from, you know, pro-Ukrainian to skeptical or hostile to Ukraine or pro-Russian, but it's the creeping indifference to the conflict because it continues to move on. And one thing also to note, you know, they are watching these trends in Germany. It's not just the AfD. There's also the Linke, which also has very strong pro-Russian roots and draws on that, and the Bundestag of Wagentecht, which also has those kind of pro-Russian roots. And there are other elections to be coming up. So they will be watching, but I think that they do have confidence in the Grand Coalition, the Social Democrats, and Merz's party, the Christian Democrats, to continue to support Ukraine through this tough winter.
1: Tyson Barker, as always, Tyson, good to talk with you. We appreciate your insights tonight. Thank you.
0: Thank you.
1: Well, the day continues online. You'll find us on YouTube and other social media at DW News. You can follow me on social media at Brent Goff TV. And remember, whatever happens between now and then, tomorrow is another day. Tomorrow is Tuesday. We'll see you then, everybody.

0: Is it still high tea? Or bubble tea? The rebirth of the MG spirit in China, using e-power to shed the retro image and become a global top seller. Is this British-Chinese success story a role model or a nightmare for European car makers? REV. Next.
1: Stiff joints, constant pain. Osteoarthritis, a condition that affects millions. Now new doors are opening in treatment.
2: This procedure is an absolute game changer for me.
1: Some of it unconventional.
3: You go into the chamber. It's minus 82 degrees in there, but feels like minus 108 on your skin.
0: Close up. In 60 minutes.

0: 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Come along.
1: Let's go.
2: Always trust your gut and go from there.
0: Pack your bags. Who will you meet?
3: These people here have just finished hiking hundreds of kilometers.
0: What will you see?
4: There's not many places that look like this.
1: Right up close.
0: How will it feel?
5: I don't have words.
0: DW Travel on YouTube. Subscribe and go.
6: Pamela.
7: Hasta la próxima.
8: We have here a great combination of two cultures, which are actually having one goal.

0: Is it British or Chinese? Tradition is dead. Long live tradition.
1: If you put a question if it's the NG British or Chinese, I would say it's international. It is the best of two cultures. We don't play anymore on nationalities, we play on global.
0: How has the British heritage brand

0: and MG become China's national pride, turned into a global export success, and completed its shift to electrification? And how are British traditionalists learning to live with its new Chinese DNA?
1: It's a Chinese car. It's a Chinese car with our badge on it.
2: I think it's half and half.
3: In my head, it's still British.
4: Not only keep the past alive, but to build the real future.
0: From a hostile takeover to a profitable partnership.
5: Bringing together the strengths of the West and the wisdom of the East to shape the future together.
0: Is this British-Chinese success story a role model for Europe's car makers? Small, light, and fast, the MG has become a global symbol of driving pleasure.
6: It feels lusty.
7: Very special.
1: It's an extreme pleasure to drive.
8: You feel the car, you smell the car.
0: More than 100 years ago, in Oxford, production began on fast yet affordable sports cars. Cars ordinary people could actually buy. Before long, the MG brand had become an inseparable part of everyday life in Britain.
9: It's a little bit more than just a car. It's all part of the English heritage.
0: But then, in 2005, this jewel of British automotive culture was sold to a Chinese car manufacturer.
10: I think, personally, the government should have stepped in.
11: We were all very shocked and saddened. But I think with the passing of time, we've all realised that one door has closed, but another one has opened.
0: Using the MG badge, the state-owned group SAIC Motor launched a broad range of new models and became the most successful Chinese car maker in Europe.
5: Chinese manufacturing has global appeal and is gaining recognition from consumers worldwide.
12: They are absolutely in the, you know, the best place to show the world that China and Europe can work together like that.
7: No, you're all right then, you'll be fine.
0: Land's End in Cornwall at the break of dawn. Amid driving wind and rain, Andy Smith waves the starting flag at the British Odyssey, a legendary event for the international MG community.
1: It's just camaraderie. It's a way of giving something back to the rallyists. Us MG guys, we got to stick together.
0: Andy Smith loves to put the pedal to the metal in his MG here.
1: On the roads of Britain, it's a fabulous driving machine. There's just nothing to beat it in terms of its history, I suppose, its Britishness. It's endemic in our history. It keeps you in touch with your roots and your past.
0: In standard form, the 1.8-litre engine in his 1965 MGB GT produces 70 kilowatts, but Andy's car is heavily tuned.
1: They're traditional engineering, so when you open the bonnet, you know what you're looking at. You know where the alternator is, you know where the starter motor is. It's a pleasure driving it, and it's a pleasure working on it. It's part of the family.
0: The vast community of MG enthusiasts in the UK is organized into countless clubs. In recent times, Chinese MG models have been appearing more and more often in the MG Club's convoy.
2: I'm an MG fan. I wanted a car, everyday use, that had an MG badge on it.
0: For years, the club has been having heated debates over the same question. Is MG still British today, or has it become a Chinese brand?
3: In my head, it's still British.
1: It's a Chinese car. It's a Chinese car with our badge on it. That's it.

0: I think it's half and half, because although the car is built in China, it's mostly designed in the UK.
1: At SAIC's Design Centre in London, the British designer Carl Gotham captains an international team. He's been in charge of the group's MG model design since 2009 and aims to blend the heritage of this traditional brand with the demands of the present. Since 2018, MG has emphasized electric drivetrains in its vehicles.
2: There's a lot of love and passion for the brand, and there's a lot of love and passion for the brand here as well. Being in the right place at the right times. It was about bringing that sort of experience of the sports cars at the time, or a certain kind of innovation or technology, but bringing it at a lower price. And really, that's kind of what we're doing at the moment. We're bringing that sort of accessibility to electrification and hybrid technology at a much more achievable place for people.
1: Gotham has also designed a fully electric two-seater roadster for MG, the Cyberster, which hit the market in 2023. It clearly carries the DNA of MG sports cars from the 1950s and 60s.
2: Cyber is the first, and now it's still the only open-top sports car that's fully electrified, and is bringing the technology that China is obviously is a leader in, but also marrying it with this sort of let's say open-top sports car experience that MG is very well known for.
1: To better combine the strengths of China and Europe, Gotham now also works closely with Josef Kaban. The Slovakian has shaped the design of top European car brands, from Bugatti and BMW to Skoda and Volkswagen. In 2024, he moved to Shanghai, where he works alongside a Chinese colleague. Xiao Jingfeng leads the SAIC Group's Global Design Center. In addition to its joint ventures with Volkswagen and General Motors, China's largest car maker is behind brands such as Roui, IM, Maxus, and of course, MG. SAIC's design centers in Shanghai and London work closely together to boost creativity and innovation.
3: We have here a great combination of two cultures, which are actually having one goal: to not only keep the past alive, but to build the real future. If I'm going to talk about future, I'm going to talk about future, and I'm going to enjoy it. I'm going to talk about the future because I believe that it's going to be better than yesterday. But it can have the quality, it can have the knowledge or experience from past.
1: One person who brings together past and future right in his own garage is Richard Martin. He owns a 1960s MGB as well as an electric MG4.
4: 60-odd years. You drive a car from 60-odd years ago and you drive a modern car, but they both got MG badges on and they're both fun to drive.
1: The MG4 is the third Chinese MG model that Martin has added to his private collection.
4: So things have improved over the years. The quality of the cars was never bad, certainly in our experience.
1: He's owned many classic MGs, and every time he climbs into an MGB, memories from his youth come flooding back.
4: It's given me a lot of memories since we've been involved with MGs. It was an MG Midget I had back then, but yeah, my wife always said it was the car she fancied, not the owner. And it took her a long time to finally get a date with me.
1: Martin is the honorary chairman of the 95-year-old MG Car Club, whose headquarters, Kimber House, is right next to the remains of the former MG factory in Abingdon. This is where iconic British cars were made for 50 years, starting in 1929.
5: We're here. This is Kimber House in there. That's the old office block there.
1: Kimber House is home to not only an MG museum, but also a comprehensive archive of documents from the company's history.

0: quality and more attractive. But more importantly, it sold at a very reasonable price. And I think that was the key to Cecil Kimber. He had a very good eye for detail and getting the most out of what he had.
1: MG, short for Morris Garages, where Kimber had begun his work, stood for fast cars that were also affordable. They even caught the attention of American GIs stationed in Britain during World War II.
2: In the 50s and 60s, I think that the servicemen returning from World War II were the ones that really turned us on to MGs. A lot of servicemen bought an MG when they were overseas and ended up having it shipped home to them to the U.S. upon their return.
1: The U.S. gave MG its commercial breakthrough. In the early 1950s, 30,000 units of the TD were built, with 23,000 sold in the U.S.
2: Driving an MG in the U.S. is rather unique because in America, things tend to get bigger and better, and people somehow think that bigger is better in cars. And so, you know, if you look at the cars of the 50s and 60s, the American cars, I call them land yachts. They were just so big.
1: In the U.S., a huge classic MG fan community still exists today. The MG spirit is celebrated at countless events organized by hundreds of clubs in every state. For them, MG stands for freedom.
2: After work, if I go home, start up my MG and drive it down the road, I feel like my troubles are just blowing right off of me.
1: After its success in the U.S., MG really took off in the mid-1950s. The new MGA made its debut at the 24 Hours of Le Mans. Motorsport has always been important for MG. The British racing legend Stirling Moss, seen here during a record attempt in a special MG, is inseparably linked to it. He also scored many victories with the MGA's successor, the MGB, like the one seen here.
3: It's very special. I mean, I'm very fortunate to be the keeper of this car. The car was driven by Sir Stirling Moss. So it's got a huge history, and it feels very special to be in the seat and holding the same steering wheel as Sir Stirling Moss had.
1: The MGB, launched in 1962, sold 500,000 units worldwide as both a roadster and a coupe, making it the best-selling sports car of its time. Queen Elizabeth drove an MGB, as did her son, Prince Charles, and musicians like the Rolling Stones bassist Bill Wyman and Sting. In Britain, MG became a way of life.
4: It's a little bit more than just a car. It's all part of the English heritage and history. Old Speckled Hen, the beer, Morland's Brewery, which was in Abingdon. Morland's and MG were the biggest employers in the town. So when they came together for the centenary, the 50 years celebration, 1979, the Old Speckled Hen beer was brewed. And that is still something you can buy.
1: Even today, pubs in Abingdon still serve a beer named after a brightly speckled vehicle that was used for transport on the MG factory grounds. And you can really taste the connection between the beer and the car.
5: The Old Speckled Hen does contain one drop of oil, and again, obviously that just adds to the different kind of flavours that you get inside. It's named after the MG factory car. It's rich, distinctive and smooth, and it has a malty toffee notes. And again, obviously it's one of Abingdon's finest ones.
1: But in October 1980, production of the iconic car came to an abrupt end when the last MGB rolled off the line in Abingdon. Back in the 60s, MG had become part of British Leyland, a huge conglomerate that was gradually dismantled.

0: dismantled over the decades. In 1994, BMW bought the part that included MG and produced the MGF. When BMW pulled out, things went downhill fast. 6,000 British workers lost their jobs in 2005 when the Chinese company Nanjing, which soon became part of SAIC, took over MG Rover. The British automotive historian and journalist Keith Adams has closely analyzed MG's decline.
1: Our industrial management, I think, really wasn't world class. Late 60s, where we should have had a new MG that would, you know, go into the 70s and beyond. We just didn't, invest. We didn't design a new, well, we did design a new car, we just didn't build it. And in the end, the Chinese just sat, waited until it all went pop, and then took it all home to reassemble in China.
0: Then MG launched affordable models like the MG6 and MG3. These cars, with their unmistakable British influence, especially in their design, were well received in the UK from the start.
1: Here in the UK, you know, someone will say, oh yeah, I bought an MG, and that's familiar. But if you say I bought a BYD or a Chery, you know.
2: And obviously the badge being something that people maybe do recognise, yeah, that certainly helps, definitely helps for us. So.
3: I think it's price driven. I don't think it's the octagon. I think the octagon comes with it, and if you've got a sense of car history, that's a bonus. But I think the core driver for their sales has to be it's built to a price.
0: The Chinese now even make affordable SUVs with the MG octagon on the hood, and they're available as electric models as well. MG is steadily moving toward becoming an all-electric brand. In fact, the company has announced it's bringing the first volume production EV equipped with a semi-solid-state battery to Europe in 2026, after initial deliveries began in China. The new so-called solid core technology is designed to improve safety, perform better in cold temperatures, and potentially enable faster charging compared with conventional batteries, and shows how MG is pushing into next-generation EV battery tech. Automotive expert Stefan Bratzel has studied the sales of Chinese brands in Europe, where MG sold around 300,000 vehicles in 2025.
4: Yeah, MG is really the best performing Chinese car manufacturers in Europe. It's a tenfold increase since the year 2020 in Europe, and this is really remarkable.
0: Somehow, MG seems to be doing quite well managing the balance between past and future.
4: We have big transformation towards electromobility, and these traditional brands have to adapt their image towards these new technological trends. And we see with some brands that are struggling a bit.
0: Heritage brands like to emphasize their long history and success and their commitment to staying true to their values for customers.
2: Obviously, the danger with that is that you don't move as fast as those that are free from any legacies.
0: European MG designers know how fast you can fall behind the times. Josef Kaban has put his mark on a wide range of cars. He designed the Bugatti Veyron, gave shape to the BMW Z4, created Skoda's new design language, and designed the ID. Buzz along with other electric VWs.
5: You always think to find the answer, but you learning later on that you can always learn more. Many people trying always to put things in the boxes. And by learning over the time, I find it out, maybe this is the biggest problem what we do. We are trying to hold on it. But in the moment when you let free, it starts to grow.
0: And so, with an open mind, Kaban moved to Shanghai to start working in a completely new environment.
5: this difference in the cultures is actually, the diversity is actually exactly what is the value. Diversity is in a way actually the opportunity to create always something new.
0: And Yosef Kaban and Carl Gotham are surprised by their colleagues every single day.
2: There's always a feeling like anything's possible and, you know, why not? We can do anything, which is a slightly different attitude to the West, where it's a little bit more, we've always done it this way, so we just carry on doing it this way, but we just do it a little bit better.
5: The new player, the young player in the game brings always unexpected energy. I would say they're like teenagers. In the terms of teenager, you know, the teenager is not afraid of anything. He's just going to do great things, but even mistakes. He don't care because he knows the future belongs to him.
0: The team at SAIC in Shanghai have high ambitions. They want to completely reinvent mobility, but not on their own.
6: We promote a globally transformative culture, bringing together the strengths of the West and the wisdom of the East to shape the future together.
0: This philosophy of cooperation is also driven by carefully calculated business goals.
5: If you put a question if it's the MG British or Chinese, I will say it's international. It is the best of two cultures. We don't play anymore on nationalities, we play on global. We are actually in the period of time where the world is the next playground, and it is important to succeed there.
1: It doesn't matter where the car comes from. If it's exciting and it's interesting, then people are going to buy it.
0: The MG Cyberster, seen here as a coupe concept, demonstrates that Chinese cars can excel at more than just price and efficiency. In true European tradition, this car was crafted with emotion and passion.
1: They are absolutely in the, you know, the best place to show the world that China and Europe can work together like that.
5: We want that the car is like ambassador going around the world and showing how the MG team or the cultures can cooperate. This may be even a little bit symbolic in it to show that cooperation of more cultures is advantage.
0: British MG fans take the changes in stride, sitting behind the wheel of their favorite cars. Times may change, but they're certain MG will live on.
7: Each incarnation of the brand is just a chapter. It's an age thing as well, a generation thing. In the 60s, what we were looking for, two-seater sports car and fun. And that same age group now have different thoughts on cars that they want. You evolve or you die.
3: There is a switch over, it's happening. There's no question about that. And you have to sort of weigh it up where you are in the buying cycle. But in the meantime, you know, I can live my passion in an ex-Sterling Moss car while I can still get petrol for it. So that's one good thing.
0: MG, a brand with an exciting past and perhaps an even more thrilling future. Could it become an example of how China and Europe can work together on equal terms? Of how the global automotive industry can thrive across borders? And could it be a role model for European car makers?
8: And more automotive tales next time on Rev.

0: joints, constant pain. Osteoarthritis, a condition that affects millions. Now new doors are opening in treatment.
1: This procedure is an absolute game changer for me.
0: Some of it unconventional.
2: You go into the chamber. It's minus 82 degrees in there, but feels like minus 108 on your skin.
3: Close up. In 30 minutes. Many miles out at sea.
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3: Deep sea fishing in the Arctic Ocean. In 60 minutes.

0: 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Let's do it.
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10: This is DW News, and these are our top stories. German Chancellor Friedrich Merz has called his party's losses in a key state election, quote, deeply shocking. Support for Merz's conservative CDU party dropped by half in Saxony-Anhalt. The far-right Alternative for Germany party took around 44% of the votes, but fell just short of an absolute majority in parliament. On Monday, there were large protests against the party in Berlin, Potsdam, and other German cities. US investigators say they have recovered the flight data recorder and cockpit voice recorder from an Amazon Prime cargo plane that crashed in Miami on Sunday. Five people were killed and five others injured when the plane overran the runway and crashed into two vehicles, one of which was carrying airline cleaning crew. The lead investigator described the scene as devastating.
11: Ford Econoline van.
10: Indonesia's main airport and several other air travel hubs have reopened after days of closure due to ash from a volcanic eruption. The disruption occurred after Mount Anak Krakatau erupted on Saturday. Eight airports halted operations over the weekend after ash was detected in their airspace.
12: Tuesday morning in New York, not a cloud in the sky. A few minutes later, the world is different and has never been the same again. 25 years after 9/11.
13: Were we successful after spending a few trillion dollars on the war on terror?
12: The day that changed the world starts September 10th on DW.
14: I'm parking now.
15: Gadgets like this parking aid and modern connected cars are truly useful. But because they rely on sensors, software, and connectivity, they also raise the question, could these systems be misused, maybe for spying? Poland recently made headlines by barring certain Chinese-branded EVs from military sites over spying concerns. It sounds crazy until you remember what modern cars really are. Computers on wheels with cameras, sensors, GPS, and constant software updates. No wonder European policymakers are considering restrictions on foreign EVs.
16: I think that we have the biggest security risks and the biggest espionage risks with China. We do not only see that for cars, but we see that in many areas of the industry. So therefore, China has to be in the focus. But of course, cybersecurity is an issue where we have to learn in many different parts of our society, and that is not only applying towards China, but to everything.
15: What data do connected cars collect, and when does convenience tech become a security problem?
4: I'm here at NIO's Smart Driving Technology Center near Berlin to find out what connected driving really means. And by the end, you might be surprised. The tech that worries some people the most can make driving safer if it's regulated the right way.
15: NIO is a Chinese electric car maker that entered the European market in 2021 and now runs a key R&D site here. It's NIO's first smart driving tech center outside China.
17: We opened this center because we have to adapt our software features to the EU market. This is not only the regulatory side, yeah? It is also the environmental conditions. And this is quite hard to do it from China.
15: To understand the sheer amount of data a car can collect and process, you need to think of it in layers. There's location and route data. There's vehicle usage data like speed, battery charging behavior, and system health. There's environment sensing, including camera and radar inputs used for driver assistance. And account and app data like profiles, remote controls, and diagnostic logs.
18: You have around 30 sensors, cameras, radars, ultrasonic sensors. And with that, what we can achieve is a pretty, let's say, impressive level of driver automation, always in compliance with traffic law, of course.
15: The key isn't that the collected data exists. It's who can see it or access it, where it's processed, and if it's shared, and whether independent bodies can verify where it ends up.
19: You have to think about your car like a smartphone. It has a lot of computation power. It is connected to a lot of services. And you can disable a lot of those services as well. But again, then that comes at the cost of not having those features in.
15: Driving along, you can see how normal a connected car feels.
20: Hey Naomi, what's the weather like?
21: The weather in Kipas today will be mostly...
15: That convenience is exactly why connected vehicles are here to stay. But in places like military sites, critical infrastructure, or R&D labs, policymakers treat always connected devices differently. The EU is working on rules that raise cybersecurity and software update requirements for connected vehicles. It's also debating how to manage connected car data and risk in sensitive environments.
16: What we know is that China is treating foreign electric cars and digital cars as a threat. China has rules that they are not allowed close to military areas. Teslas cannot go to airports. So they see this as a threat, so we should see it also as a threat.
15: Being relatively new to Europe, NIO's team is tackling these issues too. Issues like how to bring connected drivers

0: having features to Europe in a way that fits local regulations and expectations, especially around transparency, updates, and data handling.
1: We take privacy extremely seriously. Everything that doesn't have to be shared, we don't share. Everything that can be stored locally, and when I say locally, I mean within the hardware of the car, we do it. Data is stored locally, and it's a recording in a loop. So new recordings delete previous recordings. So we only make sure that we keep the data on a temporal basis. But of course, in order for certain features to function, you must use servers. But all our servers we use are hosted in the European Union, mostly Frankfurt.
0: From the manufacturer's perspective, privacy is built into the design. But cybersecurity experts look at the same systems through a different lens, not intentions, but attack surfaces.
2: In general, I would say we have two scenarios to worry about. The first one is privacy. That's the scenario where somebody is able to access your microphones or your internal cameras of your vehicle and is able to monitor you, or something where they are able to get the GPS data from a backend and use this data to track your behavior. And then there's also the scenario where the environment data of your vehicle, so something like your radar sensors or the external dashboard cameras or the LiDAR sensors, are used to get an understanding of the environment around the vehicle.
0: Then there are remote features. Some cars can perform remote parking maneuvers, for example. It's a convenience feature, not a thriller. But it highlights why safeguards matter. Strong authentication, strict limits, detailed logging, and fail-safes. The issue isn't that the feature exists, it's whether security by design makes misuse extremely difficult. None of this actually proves active spying by any one brand. It just explains why security zones treat connected devices differently. So what's the answer? Not blanket bans, but risk-based rules.
3: I absolutely believe that China will do everything that they can in order to take advantage of gaps in regulation, but I would also say in order to take advantage of gaps in the technology, even if it's regulated. So we shouldn't be naive. There is huge interest from China into espionage, but also in being able to control some of the technology that is in Europe. Therefore, we need to define what are critical parts of our industry, of our infrastructure, where we must not allow, for instance, China technology to play a role. I would say the safest way is that critical parts like, for instance, Wi-Fi receivers, they should be of European origin. That's the best way to be safe against espionage, especially from China.
4: In the end, the story isn't about Poland or Chinese EVs. These connected cars are here to stay because they solve real problems. They simplify charging, they prevent crashes, and they generally make for a safe driving experience.
0: The challenge is to pair that progress with strong, verifiable safeguards. If Europe leads with clear standards like auditable systems, secure updates, and transparent data rules, then innovation doesn't have to be a risk. It can be a competitive advantage. What do you think? Let us know in the comments, and don't forget to subscribe.

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Tired of soaring fuel prices and worsening air pollution, political cartoonist Masoud Kipanya decided to act. He is known in Tanzania for his sharp pen and often car-themed cartoons, but now he's also known for designing cars. Masoud Kipanya spent 11 months engineering and hand-building a compact electric pickup truck in a small workshop. The vehicle is tailored for low-income traders and delivery people who need affordable urban transport. Most components are locally sourced, though the batteries and motors are imported from China. I used to spend more than about $20 a day on petrol because my business involves deliveries. But with this electric car,

0: now spend about $3 a day to charge. The range of the car is up to 160 kilometers with a fully charged battery. And the inventor says this home-designed truck is much cheaper than buying a comparable imported EV. There are over 5,000 electric vehicles like this three-wheeler on Tanzania's roads. That's the highest in East Africa. But there's still no public charging network. Most owners rely on standard home sockets, a challenge in a country where scheduled outages of power for maintenance still occur. Masud Kipanya is working on new designs. His next model is already under construction, and others keep coming in. There's even interest from Kenyan President William Ruto and the Kingdom of Eswatini. But the inventor has a bigger goal: make EVs accessible to everyone.
1: Wow.
0: Customers want to see what they will save economically, you know? Our goal is to meet that need, while at the same time contributing to the global campaign to reduce the environmental impact.

0: A DW journalist has been arrested in Turkey.
1: Media freedom appears under attack.
2: They ask questions, they challenge, they expose. 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
3: Journalism gives us perspective. Understanding the world is something we do together, because together we see.
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4: We are at war. It's a political war.
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5: These are bad people. These are people that want to destroy our country. We're not going to let it happen.
2: Professors are receiving death threats and leaving the U.S.
6: It really is an authoritarian takeover.
2: What fuels the fervor of the MAGA enthusiasts?
7: You can keep calling us fascist, Nazi. I could care less.
2: Jan Dundar and Trump's America. Democracy Under Attack. Starts September 19th on DW.
8: Could the Donbass be the key to ending Russia's war on Ukraine? The region has been the scene of some of the bloodiest fighting of the war. The once industrial heartland now lies in ruins. But despite the huge costs and death toll, so far both sides refuse to back down. But both sides simply can't have it. So should one just walk away? Now all of Donetsk and Luhansk, which make up the Donbass, is undeniably Ukrainian land. But Russia already controls most of the region. It's the last 20% we're talking about here. And the fight for that 20% keeps grinding on. And experts say it could take years and tens of thousands of more lives for Russia to take the rest of the Donbass. So we are asking a hard question. Can either side afford to give it up to end the war? And who would be risking more by walking away from the Donbass? Let's look at the Donbass's military value. First, we need to talk about what happened in 2014. That's when many would say Russia's war on Ukraine really began. A mass uprising in Ukraine ousted the country's pro-Russian president. That's when Russia swept in. It annexed the southern Ukrainian region of Crimea. It also backed so-called separatist groups in the Donbass regions of Donetsk and Luhansk. Within months, Ukraine lost control of roughly 7% of its territory. And this sparked Ukraine's reinforcement of what came to be known as the Fortress Belt. The cities of Slovyansk, Kramatorsk, Druzhkivka, and Konstantinivka. It took the Russians over 9 months to take Bakhmut, almost 2 years to take Pokrovsk, losing tens of thousands of Russian soldiers and mercenaries in the process. The Battle of Bakhmut was described as the bloodiest of the 21st century, with total Russian casualties estimated as high as 100,000. And both of those towns are smaller than the Fortress Belt cities. George Barrows is the Director of Innovation and Statecraft at the Institute of the Study of War.
9: Even though that many of the civilian

0: to evacuate the area, the terrain is still difficult to operate through. And we're seeing that now in the Battle for Konstantinivka, where the Russians are moving at a very, very slow pace.
1: Despite the slow-go nature of the fight, Putin is sticking with the plan, brute force.
0: Putin does not properly understand what's happening on the front line. We have good evidence to assess that due to a culture of systemic lying within the Russian officer ranks and the officer corps, they're briefing Putin the intelligence that Putin wants to hear. And I think that Putin genuinely believes that his forces are doing a lot better than they actually are.
1: So let's get to the scorecard. Does Russia really need the Donbass militarily? Is controlling the Donbass critical for Russian security?
0: Going after the Donbass has made Russia less secure, has incurred more costs on Russia.
1: Russia is taking on tens of thousands of casualties every month fighting for it.
0: Putin can certainly leave Donbass and go back to the borders that they had in 2022, and go back to the borders they had in 2014, and Russia will be actually more secure than it is now. Because what the Russians have to deal with now are persistent strikes from Ukraine into Russia. They have to deal with over 30,000 Russian men being killed or wounded each month trying to advance about 1 kilometer a day.
1: But what about the Russian claim that it needs the Donbass to maintain a land bridge to occupied Crimea? The Kerch Bridge, which connects Crimea to mainland Russia, is now under constant threat from Ukraine. The Kremlin has argued a land route through the Donbass is critical to keep Crimea supplied. But the main land routes are now under incessant Ukrainian attack too.
0: So the seaports aren't secure, the skies aren't secure. Regardless of how large or how wide the land corridor is, the Ukrainians will be able to interdict it with drones. And so there's no way at this point in time to conceivably geographically secure it.
1: High ground matters. The fortress belt sits on an elevation, blocking the way to the gently sloping steplands leading directly to the Dnipro floodplains. Even in modern warfare dominated by drones, high ground is critical to allow those drones to communicate effectively with signal towers. Without this key terrain, Ukraine will be exposed. So the answer seems clear. Russia can afford to give up the Donbass militarily, but Ukraine cannot without making itself very vulnerable. Turning then to the Donbass's economic value. But we need to rewind a bit here, all the way to the 18th century. That's when major coal deposits were discovered in the Donbass and the first ironworks established. More mines and steel plants were rapidly set up, boosted by European investment. The Donbass went on to become a centerpiece of Soviet industrialization and later for the economy of independent Ukraine after 1991. So, 2.5 centuries of heavy industrialization before the fighting started in 2014. Elena Rybakova is an economist with a focus on economic statecraft and the Russian economy.
2: Parts of Donetsk and Lugansk were an important part of the industrial base of Ukraine. It was close to 15% of industrial base was produced in the region.
1: Now, it's important to point out here that that 8% GDP didn't simply transfer to Russia. Production came to a near standstill. Over 1 million people left Russian-occupied areas in the Donbass after 2014. With millions more joining the outflow after the full-scale invasion of 2022. Mines and factories shut down production, many sustaining serious damage. The loss of the territories hit Ukraine's economy hard, but it has also been really expensive for Russia.
2: At least 2/3 of the region's revenues come from Russia's subsidies. So it is a drain on resources for Russia.
1: And given the cost of extensive demining, repopulating and reconstruction, reviving that industrial base will not come cheap.
2: Who is going to invest into this region? You might call it, again, special economic zone. You can call it whatever you want to call it. But with this background of more than 10 years, it's hard to see an investor coming in. And as you know, exploration of the natural resources will be very costly.
1: But can it still be something economically worth fighting for? For the scorecard, let's look at Russia. The Donbass represents a Soviet-era dream of productivity and industry that can be recreated by whoever controls the region. Russia is vast and already resource-rich, and the Donbass has essentially been an economic drain since 2014. And Ukraine is also making Russia pay a price elsewhere.
2: The airport closures, you know, something happening in the big cities. I think it reminds people that there is a cost to this war. It's very visible, it's very tangible, and then hopefully makes people ask the question, is it worth it for us, for Donbass?
1: What about economic value to Ukraine then? The Donbass was a big part of its economy, but Ukraine has had time to figure out how to cope without

0: footage.
1: Ukraine has learned, economically speaking, to live without the region. And by 2019, before COVID, you know, it was doing very well and attracting foreign direct investment, including from Europe.
0: Now, there has been talk of a special economic zone as part of Donald Trump's peace plan, and a minerals deal with the US is already in place. But that investment could be much more productive if it is directed somewhere safer in Ukraine.
1: There are easier places to explore natural resources in Ukraine than going for Donbass.
0: So purely from an economic point of view, the Donbass is a millstone around the neck of whoever gets it. And that means both sides can afford to give it up.
1: Economically, it's everybody can do, unfortunately, without it.
0: So let's turn finally to the Donbass's political value.
2: It's not the value of Donbass. It's the value of victory.
0: Abbas Kalyubov is a Russian political analyst and a former speechwriter for Vladimir Putin.
2: He wants Ukrainians to give something to him, like voluntarily, thus recognizing that he is the winner, that they admit that he is stronger.
0: One last time, let's look at the context. Historic migration centered around industrialization and Soviet policies have meant the region is largely Russian-speaking. Putin has dismissed the need for an independent Ukraine and justified his moves in the Donbass and the war as an attempt to protect Russian speakers. And this is what he had to say about Donetsk and Luhansk in 2022, when Moscow annexed them along with two other Ukrainian regions.
3: Хочу, чтобы меня услышали киевские власти и их реальные хозяева на Западе. 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Навсегда.
0: Ukraine has always rejected these claims on its territory. In recent negotiations led by the US, however, it has offered to freeze the de facto front lines to be returned to diplomatic means in the future. But that's not been enough for Putin. He demands all of the Donbass.
2: So, Putin's original intent was to capture Ukraine as a whole, create a client state, give it to his friends. And only after he understood that it's not going to happen, it's not going to work, he decided to minimize his demands. Okay, if I cannot get Ukraine as a whole, let me at least take a piece of it.
0: Now, since we're talking politics within an essentially authoritarian regime, we're focusing on Putin's stake here. So can Putin politically afford to give up the Donbass? As we've mentioned, there's already a peace offer on the table, the de facto freezing of the front line. But Putin has rejected that, all while Ukraine is bringing the war home to Russians increasingly successfully.
2: He should stop war if he wants to appease this public opinion. But he is afraid that if he does it, it's not that people would start respecting him again and loving him again. They would feel that, he is weak. Yeah, why do we need him? Now fear is the chief source of loyalty.
0: So despite growing public anger in Russia against the war, Putin seems to believe he cannot back down from his demand.
2: As a person who worked for many years worked with Russian public opinion, I would tell you that really the only real source of legitimacy for Putin in the eyes of Russian public is his presumed strength.
0: So though many Russians might not want this war, Putin seems to believe he's in a political catch-22. So what about Ukraine then, which is still a democracy? Can Zelensky politically sell giving up the Donbass for the sake of stopping this war? Ukraine conceding could actually expose what Putin really wants.
2: It's just a trap for Putin. If he refuses to do it, that means he really needed this Donbass just to continue his drive towards Kyiv. Because he really is planning to continue, I think. He wouldn't agree to this because it would mean he would lose momentum.
0: But even to lay a diplomatic trap, the political stakes are too high. The Donbass means too much to Ukrainians.
1: I would say politically and especially emotionally, it means pain, right? You still have a lot of relatives there or you have a lot of memories there. So it's very hard to just chop it off and say, okay, we're giving up on that and we're going to let these people go. Especially with all the reporting about how Ukrainian civilians, military, but also civilians are being treated in the occupied territories.
0: Polls show that despite Russia's escalating bombing campaign against Ukrainian cities, resistance to giving up the Donbass has held steady, even increased. Thousands of Ukrainian soldiers have been killed defending the Donbass. Even under constant threat, some residents are still trying to hold on to their homes, delaying the evacuations so many neighbors have been forced to call for. Ukrainian polls also show there's no trust in Russia keeping to a peace deal where Ukraine offers up all of the Donbass. So this scorecard is a bit more complex. Putin believes he cannot afford to give up the Donbass, even if Russia could. But it is essential to Ukraine. So if you look at our three categories, it's clear Russia can afford to give up the Donbass more than Ukraine could. Putin's political ambition seems to be the main roadblock. But Ukraine is making the war increasingly painful for Russia in the hopes of bringing it to the negotiating table. And this is where the Donbass could be the key to peace again. By being the place, Ukraine brings reality home to Putin. Experts say more pressure on the Donbass front line is crucial to change Putin's mind.
4: He will have to be coerced into doing that. And he will take the loss if it's done on the basis of the battlefield realities.
0: And it has been done before. Ukraine has successfully liberated territories from Russian control multiple times, including annexed cities like Kherson that Putin promised would forever be Russian. A promise he was forced to back away from. For Ukraine, the battle for the Donbass really is existential, militarily and politically. For Russia, as we've just seen, it's a bad deal. It's now on Kyiv to break that reality to Putin.

0: stiff joints, constant pain. Osteoarthritis, a condition that affects millions. Now new doors are opening in treatment.
1: This procedure is an absolute game changer for me.
0: Some of it unconventional.
2: You go into the chamber. It's minus 82 degrees in there, but feels like minus 108 on your skin.
3: Close up. Next. Many miles out at sea.
4: We have a very bad storm coming.
3: Sometimes on the brink of sudden disaster.
5: Stand back because his safety chain is broken.
3: Completely on their own.
6: He could get infection in his blood.
3: Deep sea fishing in the Arctic Ocean. In 30 minutes.

0: What happens to societies where women remain invisible? They lose ideas, power, a part of their future. We showcase the daily victories of women. Brave, honest, loud. Side by side, deserving to be heard and seen. We share their stories from the female point of view. Because perspectives matter. Together, we see.
1: Aches, clicks, and creaks. Are your knees causing you grief? Welcome to the club.
2: The worst thing is that it's a sudden pain. And ouch! Oh no, not again.
1: But new approaches are providing relief and renewed mobility.
3: The procedure is an absolute game changer for me.
1: Saving fawns from combine harvesters. Maria Andrea Merz doesn't mind getting up early for that. The animals are easy to miss in the meadows around Freiburg in southern Germany.
2: Want to go back?
1: But the 63-year-old has severe pain in her right knee, osteoarthritis. That's why she's no longer able to bring the animals to safety herself when the farmers are working the fields.
2: How's the tech doing, Bernard?
4: It's working.
1: She stays put to fly the drone.
2: I'm the kind of person who loves to hop, jump, and run. And this changes everything. Not nice at all.
1: Because of her knee, she can't go for long walks or walk downhill. That's a bitter pill to swallow when you live in the mountainous Black Forest region.
2: And to make sure nothing goes wrong, battery charged.
1: As soon as the animal welfare activist spots a fawn, her colleague runs into the field and traps it in a crate. The animal is released once the farmer has finished with the combine harvester. She used to catch the fawns wandering in the tall grass herself, saving countless animals over the years. But now, knee pain has completely put a stop to her active lifestyle.
2: Let's look for the drone. We can see cows in the meadow. They're not deer.
1: Osteoarthritis is a widespread condition. There are millions of people with the same symptoms as Maria Andreas. The cartilage between the bones and the joints has worn away. Without its natural shock absorber, the knee is bone on bone. The pain can be awful. Maria Andrea is seeking help. At Freiburg University Hospital, orthopedic surgeon Kaywan Izapadna has proposed a completely new treatment. A brace with a spring mechanism fitted around the knee that separates the bones. It's known as joint distraction therapy.
3: A total of 4 screws or rods are drilled into the upper leg, and the same into the lower leg. These are then connected via a spring mechanism that bridges the knee joint. Like a gadget straight out of a Batman movie. Now it's a reality. Backed by significant scientific research, of course.
1: The distraction therapy gently stretches the knee joint apart. This creates a gap where cartilage can renew itself. Will it work? Should she go ahead with the operation? Winter on the beach in Warnemünde, northern Germany. Sabrina is trying something new. The 42-year-old suffers from a type of arthritis causing pain mostly in her feet, knees, and fingers. It's a chronic inflammation of the joints, rather than wear and tear as an osteoarthritis. It's commonly referred to as rheumatism. Sabrina has a plan. to go for regular swims in the ice-cold Baltic Sea every week throughout the winter. She's heard it'll help with her joint pain. The water temperature is currently 13 degrees Celsius and dropping day by day.
4: I'm feeling a bit unsure right now, I have to say. And it's actually, I'm lost for words. It really is freezing. Oh God. But yes, I'll do it. I'll do it. Oh God.
1: She hopes that if she sticks to the regimen, she can stop taking medication. After all, cold is a great pain reliever and reduces the release of neurotransmitters that trigger inflammation. Every fall, clubs of daring winter swimmers celebrate the start of the season. Sabrina has joined one called the Rostock Seals.
5: Hello.
6: Hi.
7: Good morning. Good to see you.
4: Yes.
7: Perfect weather and the water's pretty cold.
4: Yes.
7: Nice and warm on the beach, but we'll soon see.
1: A medical specialist is a long-time member.
8: You have joint pain caused by rheumatism?
4: Yes.
8: Good. Well, the ocean can help with that. And besides the adrenaline, it'll release feel-good hormones, flooding you with contentment. You won't be cold, you'll be elated.
4: I can hardly wait. Exciting.
7: So today the water temperature is 13 degrees. We just measured it. That's something, a little incentive. And it'll get lower all the time.
1: Dr. Stefan Hummel was a consultant at a rehab clinic. He's a big fan of cold therapy.
8: The body responds to the cold with a warming reaction. For the blood vessels, this initially involves constricting and then dilating again to allow the warmth in. It is, in a sense, a form of vascular training. Twice a week would be the minimum required to produce a noticeable effect.
1: Time to get serious. The Rostock Seals take to the water, a long-standing ritual. For Sabrina, there's no going back.
8: We salute the Baltic, our sacred sea, with our chant. Attack!
1: The Rostock Seals consider this the best time of the year. And it's just beginning. They'll brave the cold temperatures and boost their health in the process. It being her first time, Sabrina has to grit her teeth.
4: Oh God, it's cold.
7: Almost there. 10 more steps.
4: I'm not so sure.
1: The club has more than 150 members, with more joining all the time. They meet twice a week throughout the winter for an icy dip. After a short break, the more experienced take a second plunge. But for the newbies, a few minutes in the 13-degree water is enough. Sabrina has been shivering with cold.
4: It was extremely cold, considering it's not supposed to be that cold yet. But it was great. I feel really good.
8: Did you feel pleasant pain, a burning sensation like pinpricks?
4: Yes.
8: That's the treatment.
1: The brave souls who entered the water twice feel the greatest effect. Sabrina's also feeling the benefits of the cold water, but will she stick with it for the entire winter? In Zurich, Switzerland, climbing stairs has become an ordeal for Astrid Hobie. The 63-year-old suffers from severe osteoarthritis in her right knee.
2: So, ground floor.
1: Although she's in a lot of pain, the sports teacher is determined to stay as fit as possible. She walks to and from work every day. It's 600 meters from Zurich Central Station to her school, all on flat ground.
2: No more running to catch the train or saying, I can make it in 5. Can't do it.
1: Not that she's just going to accept it. Astrid has decided to have an operation as part of a clinical trial. The new method hasn't yet been approved, and every operation carries a certain risk. But to improve her quality of life, she's willing to go through with it.
2: I can see hope, what might be possible again. And yes, to me it is worthwhile. I'd like to be able to walk up and down stairs again, to go hiking. I want my old life back.
5: Ich möchte wieder mein altes Leben zurück.
1: It may sound crazy, but her nose could save her knee. A small piece of cartilage from her nasal septum will be transplanted into her knee. The procedure requires 2 operations, and only about 150 people have undergone it so far. Astrid is at Basel University Hospital. Surgeon Martin Haug is performing the first operation.
9: So, also.
1: A local anesthetic is enough.
7: You can breathe okay?
2: Where are you taking it from, right at the front?
7: Yes, it's taken from underneath and a bit further back, because we have to preserve the structure of the nasal septum.
2: I hope I don't have to sneeze.
7: Let me know if you do. Give me a heads up.
2: Yes.
1: It's an outpatient procedure. The second operation to insert the cartilage into the knee is set to happen in 4 weeks. The tissue sample is sent to a special lab where it will be cultured. In 4 weeks, it will have grown 100 times larger. It'll then be sent back to Zurich to be returned to Astrid's body, but this time into her knee. Will the procedure work?

0: doesn't last forever. Often it must be replaced after 15 to 20 years, an issue especially for younger people.
1: Our goal with knee joint destruction is really to postpone a first knee prosthesis, a first fake knee, so that patients won't need this revision later in their life and they can stay active for longer. So it's really, I think, a treatment gap for younger patients with knee osteoarthritis.
0: The pain experienced by patients occurs when the cartilage between the bones wears away and the bones rub directly against each other. The aim of knee distraction is to reverse this process. At the moment, Germany's public health insurance companies only cover the costs in individual cases.
2: It's not just our hospital in Freiburg, but also other hospitals in Germany that are gradually building up a set of patients and collecting the data. With these positive results, we might be able to convince insurance companies that we can successfully implement this procedure on a regular basis throughout Germany.
0: Maria Andrea Merz is pinning her hopes on the new technology from Utrecht. The big day of the operation at Freiburg University Hospital has arrived. A splint system will be fitted to her right leg. Dr. Issa Padna is one of the first to perform this procedure in Germany. He inserts special screws into the bones above and below the knee. The procedure takes about 45 minutes. The surgeon uses the system to separate the bones of the knee, creating a small gap and halting the friction. The damaged cartilage is given the chance to regrow.
2: We're now starting the 2 millimeter distraction using the key, 1 millimeter at a time. One turn corresponds to 1 millimeter. The direction of the arrow is shown, so you can't really go wrong.
0: The operation is suitable for all stages of osteoarthritis.
2: What happens now is something the body does itself within the knee joint. Because the bones aren't rubbing against each other anymore, synovial fluid can penetrate the cartilage and transport growth factors to the affected area. The cartilage is nourished and isn't subjected to any stress.
0: The operation went well. The patient now faces the most difficult phase of the process, 6 weeks with a leg brace, and the question of whether it'll have been worthwhile. More than 900 kilometers to the north on the beach at Warnemünde, Sabrina is still grappling with doubts. She's committed to swimming in the ice-cold Baltic for the winter months. Will she see it through?
3: We measured it this morning. It was 10.2 degrees.
4: Oh, wow.
3: When it drops to single digits, my dear, well then, hey, we'll get through it. If you stick with it, you won't even notice it anymore.
5: Step by step.
3: You won't even notice. Dig deep.
0: All the shivering's been worth it so far. The frequent dips have helped Sabrina's joints.
4: On average, I go 3.5 days without pain. I've been keeping track. I need to swim twice a week to get through it without medication. So no swelling, no pain.
6: Keine Schwellung, keine Schmerzen, ne?
0: So long, arthritis. This new quality of life draws Sabrina back into the cold water time and again, even when the weather's bad. To date, the chronic joint inflammation had primarily affected her feet, knees, and finger joints. The hardy winter swimmers from the Rostock Seals Club aren't put off by the temperature or the swell. Each session, Sabrina manages to get in twice for a total of about 10 minutes, and that's enough. Experience shows that to achieve any noticeable effect, twice a week is the bare minimum. But ice bathing isn't for everyone. It's best to seek medical advice before trying it, especially if you have cardiovascular problems.
4: Oh, God. Oh God, it's freezing. The water's like being hit by a shockwave, and the wind's quite strong today. When a wave like that hits you, it really knocks the wind.

0: wind out of you. It was really cold.
1: This is the perfect winter therapy, but what about the summer? And all the outdoor activities that you can't join because of knee pain. One solution, cold chambers. They're a wellness and health trend. One has even opened near Sabrina's home.
2: We use a two-chamber system. First, you go into the antechamber, where the temperature is currently minus 34 degrees Celsius. You stay there for 1 minute, and then I'll knock, and you'll go through the connecting door into the main chamber. That's at minus 82 degrees, but it feels like minus 108 on your skin. If you really can't handle it, just give me a thumbs down. I'll change the temperature and you can come out.
0: Okay. That sounds like the Arctic. That's really cold. I'm picturing snow and polar bears. It'll probably be different, but in my head, I'm thinking Santa Claus can't be far away. Ready to go.
2: Let's do it.
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1: 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But because the air is so dry, the cold is easier to bear. The body switches into survival mode and shivers to generate warmth.
2: Try to breathe calmly, nice and slow.
1: 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Blood vessels constrict. Then blood flow increases and the body's metabolism works at full speed.
2: One more minute.
1: A Japanese doctor developed this whole body therapy in the late 1970s as a treatment for rheumatism.
2: Finished.
1: Cryotherapy is often prescribed for arthritis and rheumatism. Otherwise, it costs 20 to 40 euros.
2: You did it.
0: It's a brilliant option for the summer months. You're in and out in no time. And when I think about not having to dry myself off or blow dry my hair, it's a very good alternative, but it's freezing cold.
1: Demand for cryotherapy is growing worldwide, including in Germany, for both medical applications and in the wellness sector. For patients, it means being pain-free without medication for several days at a time. Venturing out into the freezing cold takes determination and courage, but the effort comes with an additional reward. It causes the body to release happiness hormones.
0: It's incredible how much it helps. It's not just my joints that really do feel much better. I'm also much more relaxed. I'm calmer and less stressed. And all these side effects alone are enough to make me stick with it.
1: A good outcome for Sabrina. As a PE teacher, Astrid Hobi from Switzerland knows the importance of exercise. But her damaged knee is no longer up to the job. She decided to have an unusual operation. Not long ago, a small piece of cartilage was removed from her nose. It will soon be transplanted into her knee.
3: Luckily, you don't see anything. They removed something from my nasal septum. It's still a bit swollen on the inside, but that's it. I've not felt any pain at all.
1: Her right knee is another matter. It's still causing her extreme pain. But that's all about to change. Today, Astrid is the first slated for surgery at the clinic in Zurich.
3: I slept well, and now I feel a pleasant sense of anticipation. A bit eager, of course, but it's okay.
1: Surgeon Markus Mumma is prepping for the procedure. The unsung hero of the day

0: is already here. The piece of cartilage from Astrid's nose, which, after 30 days in a special lab, is many times larger than when it was removed.
1: The cells are on this side. There are the usual risks associated with surgery, but the potential benefit is huge. If she has less pain and can be more active, that's a big win for her.
0: Astrid is already under general anesthetic. First, Dr. Mumma removes the damaged cartilage fragments around the kneecap. Then, the specially cultivated nasal cartilage is trimmed to fit the knee perfectly. It sounds surprising, but the cartilage cells from the nose are very similar to those in the knee. The tissue acts like a shock absorber, keeping the bones in the knee joint from rubbing against each other. The cartilage insertion is complete. So-called autologous grafts offer a huge opportunity for the treatment of knee osteoarthritis.
1: Developing a new treatment is a long, drawn-out process, and there are hurdles to overcome. But we'll make gradual progress, and one day we'll be able to grow a biological joint replacement in the lab and avoid the need for implanting an artificial joint.
0: In the recovery room, his patient is coming around.
1: How are you?
2: Good.
3: Fine.
2: Good.
3: Fine. I was out, woke up, and realized it was already over.
1: Great. It went well. I'll take a look at your leg.
3: Yes, sure.
0: For now, the knee must stay in a brace. Astrid will have to walk on crutches and do weeks of physiotherapy.
1: It's looking good. I'm expecting it to improve things significantly. Now you've got your rehab phase and crutches. But once you're through that period, you'll make great progress.
3: Yes, I'm feeling optimistic.
1: I'm glad to hear it. All the best.
3: Thank you.
0: 6 months later, Astrid will be out hiking again, something that had been out of the question for a long time.
3: Thank you very much.
0: In southern Germany, osteoarthritis patient Maria Andrea Merz has a follow-up appointment at Freiburg University Hospital. It's now been 5 months since her knee operation, and the brace was removed some time ago.
4: Sometimes I can feel where the screws were. That's to be expected. It takes time for that to heal completely. But I have no pain at all. I feel fine.
0: For 6 weeks, her knee was fixed with screws and rods. The device pulled the bones in the joint apart millimeter by millimeter. This created a gap where the torn cartilage could renew itself without being stressed by friction.
5: Does that hurt?
4: No.
0: Dr. Izapad Nah, the orthopedic surgeon, is one of the first in Germany to use this pioneering joint distraction therapy.
5: What about that?
4: No, not at all.
5: Super. Perfect.
0: Her life is back to normal, hiking included.
4: I climbed up to the cross, and we put on a bit of a show, throwing my crutches away, feeling free.
5: You felt free.
0: Her old quality of life is back. When wearing the leg brace, Maria Andrea had to maintain a meticulous hygiene routine to prevent infection. As she became more mobile, she was able to perform in concerts with her local hunting horn ensemble again, with no issues at all.
4: Yes, that was great.
0: Shortly after her 6 week stint in a splint and on crutches, the 63-year-old tackled a 600-meter descent from the top of a local peak down into the valley, all without any knee pain at all.
5: I'm no mountaineer, but as a doctor, I have to say I'm delighted. And if we look at your MRI...
0: The scan clearly shows the newly formed layer of cartilage. The bones have their shock absorber back.
5: We're seeing actual growth here that's incredibly valuable.
0: Joint distraction therapy has shattered the long-standing medical myth that cartilage degeneration is irreversible.
5: It's very quick, after just 3 or 4 months. That's a very good result.
4: That's great to hear.
5: I'm pleased, but in the end, it's your body's response. I only attached the brace. Up to now, people generally believed that cartilage couldn't heal. And I didn't think it could heal so well. The fact that cartilage can rebuild, that the damaged surface can rebuild itself like that, that's very important. It offers enormous potential for patients.
4: There's no going back for me. I don't know how long it'll stay this good, but even if this only works for a year, or for 2 or 3 years, I'd do it again in a heartbeat, because it's worth it, the chance to lead a full life.
0: Maria Andrea is doing what she once thought was unthinkable. She's training for a triathlon, a 20-kilometer bike ride, 5.4-kilometer run, and 500-meter swim. That and more is back on the activity plan, without knee replacement surgery, long considered the only option to stop the constant pain.
4: Sometimes I think I should be feeling pain by now. That stabbing pain I've come to know so well. But no, I'm not in any pain. Nothing hurts. Maybe the muscle's still a bit weaker and needs to get used to things, but the chance to be pain-free is just great.
0: High-tech medicine is revolutionizing the treatment of knee osteoarthritis. But natural remedies can also help, giving your joints some relief, perhaps even for life.

0: boats out at sea.
1: We have a very bad storm coming.
0: Sometimes on the brink of sudden disaster.
2: Stand back because his safety chain is broken.
0: Completely on their own.
3: He could get infection in his blood.
0: Deep sea fishing in the Arctic Ocean. Next.
4: This is DW News, and these are our top stories. German Chancellor Friedrich Merz has called his party's losses in a key state election, quote, deeply shocking. Support for Merz's conservative CDU party dropped by half in Saxony-Anhalt. The far-right Alternative for Germany party took around 44% of the votes, but fell just short of an absolute majority in parliament. On Monday, there were large protests against the party in Berlin, Potsdam and other German cities. US investigators say they have recovered the flight data recorder and cockpit voice recorder from an Amazon Prime cargo plane that crashed in Miami on Sunday. Five people were killed and five others injured when the plane overran the runway and crashed into two vehicles, one of which was carrying airline cleaning crew. The lead investigator described the scene as devastating.
5: Ford Econoline van.
4: Indonesia's main airport and several other air travel hubs have reopened after days of closure due to ash from a volcanic eruption. The disruption occurred after Mount Anak Krakatau erupted on Saturday. Eight airports halted operations over the weekend after ash was detected in their airspace.
6: Do you know which of these three industries has the highest CO2 emission rates? Would you have guessed that it's concrete? Transforming Business delivers answers in a nutshell. Figure out what's the real New Deal and what's just greenwashing. Watch now on YouTube.

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15: The first winter season for this new fishing trawler from Cuxhaven. It's one of the most modern in Europe. For both crew and vessel, the expedition will be a test of endurance.
16: We are all in the same team and the others are enemies. So we want to fish more than the others.
17: And now the adrenaline, time to watch out.
15: Fishing in the Barents Sea can be profitable and dangerous.
18: At these temperatures, it can all be over fast.
15: 33 men, almost 2 months at sea, thousands of kilometers away from home. A floating fish factory.
19: Perfect, guys, thank you.
15: Tromsø in northern Norway. The trawler sets out from here.
17: Come on.
20: No, that's a different one.
15: The ship will weigh anchor tomorrow.
17: Putting one behind the other is better.
15: Deckhand Christian Meyer has to get provisions on board.
17: What's that?
20: A long one.
15: Together with Luciano Costa.
17: Double this one up.
15: The trawler from Cuxhaven will be at sea for 40 days.
20: These look like frozen goods. And then there's the fresh produce section. Fruit, vegetables and so on. There's bread too in there, I think.
17: Pepperoni pizza.
20: Pepperoni pizza.
15: 10 tons of food for 33 men. Pedro Costa is Luciano's brother.
16: That's just normal in the job, no?
17: Being cold and wet is part of the job. That's just how it is. You get used to it being out in the cold.
15: Pedro and his brother are deckhands for the Deutsche Fischfang Union, or German Fishing Union, the company that owns the vessel.
16: Damals hat mein Vater auch 15 Jahre in Portugal auf See gefahren, ne? Bevor wir nach
17: My father spent 15 years at sea in Portugal before we came to Germany. I decided to give it a try, and then my brother did too. Going to sea runs in the family. It's in our blood.
16: Auf See zu fahren, ne?
15: Most of the crew here have been working for the German Fishing Union in Cuxhaven for a long time.
18: The pallet is broken.
16: Yeah?
18: It's a bit broken.
16: Kaputt, ne?
18: That was risky.
15: Ronny Hübner is the onboard logistics coordinator. He was also on the previous voyage. He only had a few days off at home in Rostock.
21: Bacon, huh?
22: What's this? Bacon?
21: Yeah.
15: If it's not on board now, the crew will have to live without it for the next few weeks. The ship won't be restocked. Only the ship's cook really knows what's on board.
21: Yeah, in here, yeah. Yeah.
15: The crew works around the clock and eats around the clock too.
18: It's very important for both the body and soul. That's what they say. The cook's good.
15: Cook Bergleif Johansson is from Iceland and used to run his own restaurant.
21: It's like three meals a day, breakfast, lunch, dinner, and then also night food. It's almost four

0: So times 33 people, so it's a lot of food. Yeah, the most important is the bread, to have enough bread and potato, but meat I always have enough. And then of course we're fishing some good fish. Fish and chips.
1: Das war's.
2: That's it.
1: Das
2: war's. That's it.
3: Muss der andere ja auch?
4: Der muss auch los. Ich muss erstmal hier die.
5: But the Berlin can't set sail just yet. It's time for the annual lifeboat inspection. Tim Harders flew in specially from Cuxhaven.
6: But the lashing stay on the boat, yeah?
7: Yeah, it's like this.
6: Just okay. It's in principle the last.
2: Basically, if someone falls overboard, this is the last chance to rescue them.
6: Wenn einer über Bord fällt, damit kannst du die letzte Chance ihn einzufangen.
2: Very difficult at these temperatures. It can all be over very fast. If you're not wearing a survival suit, you only have about 3 or 4 minutes in these water temperatures.
5: The water here in Tromsø is just under 2 degrees Celsius, and the journey will take the ship even further north. The lifeboat wasn't lowering properly, so a mechanic replaced a part last night. Tim now has to make sure everything's working in case there's an emergency. First task complete. But there's still work to be done below deck, where the heart of the Berlin is located, a state-of-the-art fish processing plant.
6: How is it going with the equipment?
8: It's okay
6: now? So,
8: we have run everything.
6: You have run everything? Test run was okay?
5: The ship has a new conveyor belt, simpler than the old one, which kept breaking. The belt moves fish crates.
2: Whether it'll prove itself out at sea remains to be seen, because there are other factors to consider out there. You've got water, you've got frozen pans. Things tend to slide around when the ship moves. Everything always looks good on the drawing board, but reality can be different.
6: Oh, have a good voyage. See you next time.
9: Yeah, nice to meet you.
5: Tim used to be a deckhand, but he now works out of the headquarters in Cuxhaven.
2: I sometimes get restless and would love to just stay on board, but that's a bit tricky with a family. But I still go out once a year to keep my papers up to date.
5: He's going back to Cuxhaven, and the Berlin is going fishing. The next day. Tromsø is the Berlin's second home. This ship heads out from here towards Spitsbergen.
10: You're happy and you're not happy. You're away from home for a long time, but you're making money. Pros and cons, but most of the time, you're just glad to have a job. As long as you make it home again, it's all good.
11: Okay, boys, release brink.
5: Stefan Vidar Thoriso is captaining the Berlin for the very first time. He's only been working for the German Fishing Union for 3 months. The Berlin is the most state-of-the-art ship in the fleet and one of the most modern trawlers in Europe.
11: Every vessel has its own character, so you need to learn a little bit. Many of the equipment here I know from previous vessels, but there is always something new. And then just takes a little bit time just to get the feeling. Like with a car, when you buy a new car, you're a little bit nervous first, but then after a few days, then you get better feeling.
5: His job is not only to steer the ship, but also to find the best fishing grounds.
11: There are some spots that is more likely than the others. They're gonna try one spot, but maybe we have to move after that. And then it's just fishing nose. It's a game, yes. We are competition. We are competing with other vessels. This here is a one team. We are all in the same team, this crew. And the others are enemies. So we want to fish more than the others.
5: Stefan first steers the ship to the opposite shore to refuel. 600,000 litres. Tim Shaw from the Tunen Institute is also on board as a scientific observer. The Federal Research Institute regularly sends staff members out on German fishing trawlers. Tim will be documenting what the crew catches.
12: Die einzelnen Fische interessieren mich jetzt nicht.
2: I'm not interested in specific fish. It's more about the stock. What does the stock look like? What's it made of? That's the main goal. And to use the data to set quotas for the coming year for commercially exploited stocks.
12: Für diese Bestände quasi, ne? Für die kommerziell genutzten Bestände.
5: All the countries with fishing rights here set new quotas every year. How much and what kind of fish each trawler is allowed to catch. Tim's findings play a key role.
2: As a neutral observer, I wouldn't exactly call myself a marine conservationist, but indirectly, by monitoring the stock, you're protecting marine life from overfishing.
5: But the first catch is still a day away. The Berlin has refueled, and the pilot is on board.
0: And I go a little bit astern.
6: Yes.
0: And then I take the bow and just support the stern on the pier.
6: Yes,
0: we can
6: do that.
0: Yep.
6: But there is one thing I would like to do, because it's traditional for a company.
0: Mm.
6: When we go here, I'm going to take a one round to starboard, because it's traditional for a good, safe voyage.
0: No problem. As long as we don't crash into anything, it's
6: yeah,
0: okay.
6: That's what I mean.
5: The Berlin has 300 nautical miles ahead of it, about 500 kilometers, through fjords and into the Barents Sea. The pilot will disembark just before the trawler reaches the open sea.
0: See you next time.
6: Thank you very much.
0: Thank you.
6: And I'll see you in 40 days.
0: Yeah.
6: Okay. Bye-bye. Bye-bye.
5: The Berlin needs one night and one day to travel from Tromsø to the fishing grounds, to the waters south of the uninhabited Bear Island, off the coast of Spitsbergen. Stefan has been here before in other trawlers and knows the area well.
6: There is a good fishing place here around Bear Island, and so we are going to try there. Nobody has been there, so we will try the first catch close to Bear Island.
5: Near the end of its journey, a problem arises. The guide rope, the main connection between the net and the ship, is broken. It needs to be repaired before the ship reaches the fishing grounds. All the fishing gear hangs from this steel cable. If it snaps, the trip is over. The rope will need to be spliced, ideally by a professional. But the deckhands are also trained in making repairs. Peter's shift has just begun.
13: It's kind of like braiding. If the guide rope breaks, the whole net could end up in the water. The net, the boards, everything. Replacing everything would cost millions.
5: At least half a million.
14: It's now finished place and make ready for put and board.
5: The repair took an hour. The line can now be reattached to the spreader boards. They weigh several metric tons and ensure the net remains open on the sea floor. Arrival on the fishing grounds. The captain is asleep, and the first mate and helmsman command the bridge. They monitor both the net and the ship. This allows them to coordinate better during the haul. Valbjørn Valbjørnsen is the captain's official deputy.
15: First tow is all about catching some fish, not too much, just to start the first factory, get it up and running, and after that we go full in. So always in the beginning, we try

0: to start slowly while we are starting everything up again. So we will see what happens. 2, 3, 4, 5 tons would be very good to see if everything is running. And if you have no major problem, you will start to try to push for more, a lot more.
1: Fishing is a slow business. The first catch is always a bit of a gamble, but helps the crew decide what comes next. The men only earn more when they catch fish. They get a percentage of the sales on top of their base salary of about 1,500 euros. They're hunting for cod on this trip.
2: Fish is expensive right now. We're hoping for a good trip. But you never know what's coming.
1: 3 hours later, the first haul. The Berlin is fishing with two nets simultaneously. It's caught 9 metric tons of cod.
0: The catch was better than expected. It was 3 tons per hour, towing hour, and it was actually not so much for the first hour, so for the later two, it was very good.
1: Much more than expected. It was actually just supposed to be a test catch. Pedro's shift continues below deck. The Berlin is what's known as a factory ship. The cod is processed as soon as it's hauled in. Pedro's first task is on the heading machine.
3: Wir müssen den Fisch hier einhaken.
2: We have to hook the fish here, so that the cut is made exactly behind the fin, to make sure no part of the product is wasted. If you make a cut like that, you end up throwing away part of the fillet.
1: Much of the process is automated, but removing the head still involves a bit of manual labor.
2: This is a normal job like any other. Other people do the same work every day. It's no different.
1: Two hours later. Petrol's shift at the factory was supposed to be over soon, but he's already been assigned a new task. Back on the bridge, Captain Stefan Vidar Thoriso is on duty again.
2: They let the factory know, and then the people working on deck come over, change back into their work clothes, and get ready to haul in the net.
1: Stefan called him over because not enough fish were being caught.
4: I believe that maybe one jager, one breitolis, could be broken on one of the trawls. So we are going to hoist now the trawl and take a look. Of course, it can be something broken on the net as well, but I hope it's not.
1: And?
4: The headline is loose on both trawls. It's a broken the upper bridle. We will just fix it and we will shoot again.
1: They can't fish properly. Trawling is suspended for now. Almost all the deckhands are from Portugal, and many even from the same village.
5: Just this broken one, small stroke wire and top wing. Stand back because his safety chain is broken the same. I think it's fast and bottom, and sometimes it's...
1: The safety chain is designed to break in an emergency. If the net gets snagged on the seabed, the chain breaks, not the net.
5: Yeah, no, please go again for pushing, yeah. No need to change stroke.
1: An hour later, the net is lowered to a depth of 300 metres. The nets used in bottom trawling are controversial. Environmental groups say they destroy the sea floor and even entire habitats such as reefs and corals. The two nets are huge, 100 metres long and 30 metres wide.

0: They need 20 minutes to be lowered completely. The fifth day at sea. The Berlin had been planning to travel a little further south, but since the first catch, things couldn't have gone much better.
1: We are alone on the area. Nobody is here. And therefore, we try to keep it like that, the fish for ourselves.
0: It looks like they've hit the jackpot with this northern fishing ground.
1: It looks like it's quite good, as you can see here on the Echo Sounder. There is some life here. Here is definitely fish in the midwater. And here we can see he has dropped down on the bottom. And this is what we saw in the night. So I assume it's still there. And here you can see size up to 120 centimeters long. It gives me indication that what is in these echoes is long like this. So therefore it's most likely a fish.
0: Herder Massen is the Berlin's chief technician. He wants to get the hot tub working again. It broke down on the last trip.
2: Yeah, using the hot tub after long hard day in work gives you, you relax your body and makes you more ready for the next day. We are working long hours and so it is very important to maximize your recovery for the next day.
0: But the hot tub will have to wait for now. He's needed in the fish processing plant.
3: Okay, give an error, all going.
0: There's a problem at the filleting station. The conveyor belt has suddenly stopped working.
2: I believe it was overload on the motor. We had to reset the drive, inverter drive, so it looks to be working now.
0: Problem solved. Back to the jacuzzi. The replacement part has been flown in specially.
2: Last trip there was a breakdown on this pump. We are going to replace it now.
0: A hot tub on a trawler. A novel amenity for a fishing boat.
2: After a long hard day, it is remarkably good to relax in a warm water, and the seawater is even better for your skin and everything. So that gives release some stress after hard day's work. Close here. La, la, la, la. Yes.
0: The fishing industry is also suffering from a lack of young talent, which is one reason why trawlers are becoming more comfortable. The water is running, but the pump breaks down again an hour later. No one's going to be relaxing in the hot tub on this trip either. Tim Shaw supervises the next haul. He's known on board as the biologist. In fact, he's a technical assistant. He's been interested in fish since childhood.
4: I'm checking to see if we've caught the target species or not, or if there's a bit more bycatch mixed in. If I see a bit more red, that usually means there's a bit more Atlantic redfish in there. It tends to be bycatch. Quite a lot of redfish, probably caught with a net.
0: A trawl net.
4: The type of net is definitely important. We also record what was used to fish. With bottom trawling, it's unavoidable. Various species live on the seafloor, and catching just one species is impossible. You always have bycatch.
0: Redfish don't bring in much money, and there are quotas for bycatch too. Once those are reached, the Berlin has to stop fishing. But the next haul is another good one. The Berlin doesn't want the competition to know.
1: We are now just on towing speed here. And then the other vessels who is monitoring us, they see we are just probably fishing. And maybe also it's not so much activity here. But they don't know that we have the net on deck. So it's a little bit playing.
0: Stefan's idea is that if he keeps the vessel moving slowly,

0: no one will suspect that the Berlin is catching so much that the crew has actually had to suspend fishing. There's more than enough to do at the processing plant. Even for biologist Tim, he scrutinizes the hauls.
1: 65, 2355, 75, 1950. That's a male, 41 centimeters, 900 grams, cod again.
0: He takes random samples and documents his measurements with a voice recorder.
1: 69. First the length, you can see that quite clearly here, and the weight. For most species, that's all there is to it. With the rays and sharks, you can also determine their sex with the naked eye. This one here, for example, is a female. The male would have two additional appendages.
0: These are marine creatures too, sponges.
1: So big. I have never seen them this big before. Off Greenland, there's another species that gets just as big when they come to the surface. It's unusual for them to be that big. But I record those too. I record everything that comes up, all of it.
0: He works 12 hours a day. The Berlin had been alone in these waters, the nearest ship 200 nautical miles away. But now she's got company.
2: We bring out spare parts for them, and they bring spare parts for us. Sometimes it's very big packages, but you see, sometimes the trawlers only need a small package. It's a phone for the bridge on Kirkjala. And you see, we package it very well if it goes in the water. And they have some medication for the hospital here on board.
0: The medication arrived in Tromsø too late, but it is vital. Painkillers and antibiotics. The Kirkjala is a fishing trawler from the same company. It's on its way.
2: They're on the way.
0: Docking right next to each other is too dangerous. The men can only exchange goods using a dinghy.
2: Perfect, guys, thank you. Okay, packages on board, and Kirkjala mob boat is gone. That was very easy. It's easy when the packages are this light.

0: Day 6. Chief Technician Herder Masson has been called to the fish processing plant. The issue is serious this time.
1: There is a blinking light on Y2, Y1 is constant. Point 11 and 12, there are constant lights. Y1 is constant, Y2 is blinking. We are dealing with two or three probes at the same time, so it could be related to any of them.
0: 10 men at the fish processing plant can't get on with their tasks. Nothing's working. And so far, no one knows what the problem is.
2: We're at sea for 40 days. Every hour wasted is money lost for us.
0: A technician back on land is on the line.
1: Need to reset this. I don't know what is broken yet.
0: If the problem can't be solved, the ship may have to return to shore. The crew would lose thousands of euros.
1: This was very eventful and learnful evening. We know that it is related to this inverter and this conveyor belt and cable. So now it is not influencing anymore other parts of the system. We are isolating it from the system so we can continue run the other parts.
0: The system is now back up and running after nearly 7 hours. The cause, probably a short circuit due to a faulty component,

0: which has now been disconnected.
1: It's back up. We're back in business. It was about time. Now we know production can continue, and we don't have to call at a port. If we hadn't found the faults, we might have had to return to a port, and that would have been more lost time. A relief, for sure.
0: Now the crew has to process the last catch. The trawler set out from Tromsø 5 days ago and is now fishing south of Bear Island off Spitsbergen. The weather conditions are ideal, but a storm is forecast. First mate Valbjørn Valbjørnsen has been hauling the full net through the sea for hours now. The processing plant has no more room for fish.
2: Well, they are fixing a problem. We just wait with the fish midwater and he's just swimming around in the cotton. Stays alive and healthy there. And now the factory is ready, so then we just hoist it up and start again.
0: One or two hauls were lost due to the factory problems, and with that, a fair bit of money.
2: A lot. I would say up to 100,000 euros.
0: Then finally, the okay from the fish processing plant, ready for a new catch. If everything goes smoothly, the deckhands will need about 20 minutes to haul the entire net back up from the seabed to the deck.
3: One of the wire is broken, so one of the trawl is not coming correctly.
0: The Berlin is fishing with two nets at once. One of them is twisted and has to be straightened. Then the deckhands can haul the catch on board.
3: It's a good catch. This is just the perfect amount. 8-9 tons, it's fast through the factory, fast in the freezers.
0: The deck crew's shift has just begun. They fish around the clock in two shifts. 8 hours on, 8 hours off, with no days off. The floating fish processing plant is below deck. The faster the fish get into the freezer, the better the quality. Immediately after being caught, they're decapitated and then have to bleed out in ice-cold water. Ori Haraldsson is the plant manager and is responsible for quality.
1: I squeeze it out and see how much blood comes out, whether it's white or if it needs a little longer. Larger fish take longer, smaller fish are quicker.
0: Almost every part of the fish is now processed in a nearly fully automated system. The most valuable parts are the fillets. The innards are turned into animal feed. The skin is used to produce collagen for the cosmetics industry. Luciano Costa is at the filleting station. He handles whatever the machine can't.
4: To make sure they're completely free of bones. Sometimes a fin gets caught in there. We cut that off, and then they're basically clean, so you can throw them back in.
0: Good lighting is essential.
4: Every now and then, you'll see white spots here. You can feel them, too. If you run your hand over them, you can still feel the bones. So you trim that part off a little, and then you can toss them back in.
0: Everyone on the ship has to do a bit of everything. Jon Arngrimsson is a highly experienced seaman.
5: This is the last quality control. So if the guys in trimming are not doing a good job, then we see it here. And if they leave some blood or something, then we cut it out. So we want the fillets to be white. And then we also make sure when we package that the fillets are not touching each other. That's why we use the plastic. And here, speed is very important. The more you pack, the faster you do it, the more fish we can catch. So here we want the guys to work fast. So usually when we get new guys, we put them together with the old guys, so we get a little bit of competition going on to get them up to speed.
0: Jon is from Iceland, like many others. He hopes to eventually become a captain. Cook Bergleif Johansson alone is responsible for feeding the 33 men on board.
6: Lasse?
7: Hi!
6: Can you give me like 12 kilo big cock?
7: Yeah, I have an L size here.
0: He starts preparing lunch early in the morning.
6: Very good. Excellent. Thank
0: you. Bergleif, known as Bergi, lives in Sweden. He used to own a restaurant, but it closed during the COVID-19 pandemic. He then became a ship's cook.
8: Yeah, most of them. But some don't eat. But we always have something different if they don't eat fish. You can do so many different things with one fish. I love fish.
0: These fish were swimming in the Arctic Ocean just a few hours ago.
8: Oh, it's unbelievable. So fresh and good. Best fish in the world, I think, this. It's the texture, it's so. They say in Iceland, if it wasn't for the cod, Iceland would not never grow because of fish and chips from England. They buy all our cod.
0: Most of the cod the Berlin catches is destined for the UK, where it's turned into fish and chips. Bergi's father also went to sea as a cook on a fishing trawler.
8: They eat a lot of protein. I try to cook very international. Sometimes Indian, sometimes Chinese, sometimes Icelandic, sometimes Portuguese. Very important, they eat good food. The food makes the crew happy. They say the chef is the most important person on board, because if the chef no good, the crew will get crazy.
0: Lunch is ready. Now he has a few hours off before the next meal. Down at the fish processing plant, Tim Shaw is also hard at work. The observer from the Tunen Institute is collecting data on the fish population. Size and weight are easy to measure. Age is a bit more complicated.
1: I cut open the fish's skull and remove the otolith.
0: The otolith is a small bone in the inner ear.
1: I lift it up. With tweezers, there it is.
0: The otolith is the only way to accurately determine a fish's age.
1: I dissected insects and frogs during my training. You learn all that. This isn't anything new, it's just standard practice. No different from the lab.
0: Tim's data helps determine how much cod can be caught next year.
1: It's pretty intense. There's no other way to extract the otoliths from the fish. And the processing keeps going here. And everything is time sensitive. It has to be timed just right.
0: He spends 12 hours a day surveying fish throughout the entire expedition. At least that's the plan. The Berlin has now been underway in the Arctic Ocean for 8 days. The weather is slowly turning rough. Captain Stefan Vidar Thoriso is on the bridge. The Berlin, the most modern trawler in the entire fleet, is packed with computers and sensors that indicate, for example, whether the fishing gear is positioned correctly in the water.
9: Now I see that the battery on the door sensors need to be replaced, so we need to replace the door sensors with a fully charged battery. We will also want to do it now before the bad weather.
0: The storm is expected to reach the Berlin's fishing grounds as early as tomorrow night. The fishing gear is covered in sensors. They're designed to ensure the fishing is as effective and environmentally friendly as possible. Trawl nets are controversial. Environmental groups have been criticizing them for years, saying they destroy the seabed. The trawl clump is a heavy steel roller designed to minimise direct contact between the net and the sea floor to prevent damage. It too is equipped with sensors. All this high-tech equipment is new to the crew. Each individual sensor costs as much as a small car.
3: this allows us to see almost every part

of the fishing gear, what the doors are doing, what the clump is doing, how the trolls are on the bottom, how much fish is in the contents. So this is very good for us. We have a few types of sensors.

0: There is so much fish that the sensor doesn't see the bottom anymore. These are very good.
1: The sensors have been checked. That's one less thing to worry about during the storm. Luciano's shift is over, and he's handing off to Ronny Hübner.
2: There's another pallet ready down below. You can take it away. Write it down. I've got the boxes, and everything's ready. Everything okay?
3: Is the freezer empty?
2: Yes, one freezer is empty.
1: Luciano has been working for the German Fishing Union for 6 years. He lives near Cuxhaven with his wife and three children.
2: You're exhausted after 8 hours. You're just looking forward to eating something, taking a shower, and going to bed. 8 hours later, you start all over again.
1: He's away from his family for 6 weeks and shares a two-person cabin just a few square meters in size. The shifts are scheduled so that one person always has the cabin to himself.
2: First, I wind down a bit, sit down and relax. Then I check my phone and text with my family a bit.
1: Internet is only available via satellite.
4: Yeah,
2: it's kind of sad you can't be with your family when something's going on at home or whatever. There's nothing you can do. You're here. But when you're at home, you're just happy to be with the family and have some free time. You're working around the clock here. But when you take time off after a trip, you get to be home for a bit and spend time with the family.
1: At least Luciano's brother is with him on the ship. The wind is starting to pick up. Tim has weighed and measured enough fish for today. Now he's preparing the otoliths for the lab in Bremerhaven. He has to document everything precisely. Which otolith belongs to which fish? How big and how heavy was it? He wants to collect about 900 by the end of the expedition.
5: Die werden in der Mitte durchgeschnitten und dann hat man wie bei Bäumen Jahresringe quasi.
3: They're cut in half. And then, just like with trees, you can see the growth rings, the winter and summer rings. These are crucial for determining the age of the fish and for stock assessment. You can draw precise conclusions about the age of the stocks and the fish, their size and weight. That information is then factored into the stock assessment. This is extremely important for the fishing industry because it essentially provides the raw data that determines quotas. Both the fish stock and the fishing industry, including the jobs it provides, are meant to be preserved, which is why it matters.
1: Fishing companies are required to have scientific observers like Tim on board. He's the first aboard the Berlin. Night shift on day 9. The next haul is coming up. Pedro, Luciano's brother, is the deckhand in charge today.
6: I make sure everything is hoisted properly and give instructions from below on what to do. They can't see everything from up there.
1: He's normally the one up there, controlling the net. But they're a co-worker down, so Pedro has stepped in.
6: The jiggers are coming in. We have to check if they're broken or damaged.
1: The jiggers are the steel cables that connect the net to the ship via the main line.
6: More to my side, please. Okay, good. One is damaged. It has to be replaced.
1: But first, the net has to come in.
6: We'll haul it gradually, because it's a bit much. That's good. Good catch.
7: Das ist gut. Ja, gutes Fang.
1: The nets have been full since the start of the trip.

0: Oui.
1: But they can't be too full.
0: Oh, for this.
2: Otherwise, the fish gets squished, and then bloody.
1: Both nets are full, although they also contain redfish, bycatch. That's not what they're after.
2: Reel it in.
1: The fishermen have to use every single fish they catch. That's the rule. The net stays up for only a few minutes.
2: Time is money. The faster we set the net, the more we catch. The more we catch, the more we have for ourselves.
1: About 20 minutes after hauling it in.
2: Here we go.
1: The net goes back into the Barents Sea. Ronny is primarily responsible for logistics. He prepares the fish for shipment. It's stored at minus 20 degrees Celsius in the freezer, which they call the hotel.
3: On other ships, we didn't have a hotel like this. It was all just mixed up, and you had to go down and sort it all out. Here, it's sorted automatically. Okay, all the boxes are there. Then I look at this. These boxes contain just one variety. Let's say we have 60 boxes. It shows me that. Here's a full pallet, here's a full pallet. I can take them out to make some more room. Then I just click remove to the pallet, and it moves onto the pallet.
1: Fully automated. The cargo hold contains a two-story warehouse. 700 metric tons of fish can be stored here. About 100 metric tons are already here, after just over a week at sea.
3: In good weather, you don't notice anything, just like on land.
1: But when the seas are too rough, the forklift has to stay in the garage.
3: That's actually my main job. I'm up front in the freezer. It's my job to make sure the fish is packed properly, the right size and the right box with the right number. Then I stow it all away and everything gets cataloged. The Coast Guard wants to know where everything is.
1: He hopes to keep doing this job for a few more years.
3: For a start, I love the sea. I've been at sea for about 25 years now, and it pays well. It's a huge difference from what you'd earn on land. Okay, one more.
1: Everyone here on board earns between 10,000 and 15,000 euros per expedition. Tim Shaw has a problem. He's had toothache for 2 days. There's an infirmary on board, but no doctor. Captain Stefan is in charge of medical care. When he's ashore, he regularly takes crash courses at a hospital.
4: I'm gonna take a look at your mouth if I see something, some marks about the teeth. It's supposed to be this side here.
5: Yes, left side.
4: Okay. Is it this one here? This one? This one?
5: Yeah.
4: Okay.
1: If Tim's problem is serious, he'll have to leave the ship.
4: Okay. Either the tooth is damaged, or there could be starting an infection in the tooth root. If it is infection, then it's possible to kill it by antibiotics, a very strong dose. But if it's not, then it's a bad teeth. And if he will have a damaged teeth for many weeks, he could get infection in his blood. So that's why it's very important for him to go to a dentist, ashore, to take a look what is going on. I can only guess.
3: It's better to leave now because I don't know how things could go. I reckon toothache is one of the worst kinds of pain there is, especially at sea.
1: But he can't get off the ship just yet. There's no vessel around that could take him on board and bring him ashore. And the crew has to stormproof the ship.
6: There is a net here. I want to make a little bit faster because we have a very bad storm coming.
1: With gale force 10 winds and waves up to 8 meters high, switching ships would be far too dangerous.

0: Jon checks all the hatches one more time.
1: We always have to think about the safety of the guys on deck. Even though the vessel can continue fishing, we maybe don't want the guys on deck in bad weather. So it's going to be pretty rough, around 20, 25 meters per second. This vessel can handle it, but if the waves get too big, then we have to stop.
0: 2 hours later.

0: Petro is back on duty on the bridge.
1: It's something no one wants, right? Bad weather. The wind is strong, and the waves are getting higher. It's already quite dangerous for the guys out there. You really have to be careful that the nets don't swing out to the side and catch on something.
0: Petro is in charge of the men on deck. Fishing is very dangerous. Every year, about 100,000 fishermen worldwide die on the job.
1: I have to watch very closely. Something could happen at any moment.
0: The catch has to be brought on deck. On older vessels, the men would have had to suspend fishing in this kind of weather.
1: On older ships, the winches were outside, down on the deck, so you could go out there and help the guys and stuff. I feel totally uneasy watching them work while I'm up here.
0: Another full net, 12 metric tons.
1: Careful. Careful.
0: A few weeks ago, the weather was so stormy that the vessel had to seek shelter in the fjords. This time, the crew is continuing to fish. The storm doesn't subside until the next morning. A second trawler is now on its way to the Berlin's fishing grounds to pick up Tim.
2: When the boat goes in the water, you stay in the middle of the boat in front of the steering wheel. I will be behind it, so just see where I am, and there you can hold on. So if you stop on the ladder, I could maybe go up and go onto you. So just grab onto the ladder and go. Okay, and it will be fun.
3: Hopefully.
0: To cross the open sea, Tim needs a survival suit.
3: Ich würde schon gerne länger an Bord bleiben.
4: I'd love to stay on board longer, but
3: es ist ja jetzt so wie
4: it is what it is. I have to go.
3: Ich muss.
0: Jörn is keeping Stefan informed. The Santa Princesa also belongs to the German Fishing Union. Many of the men on board learned their trade on her. Now it's going to carry Tim home.
2: Okay, Berlin Bridge, I have all guys on board. We are waiting for your permission to go.
0: The lifeboat is 10 meters down. Tim will then be taken to the Santa Princesa. Cast off. The crossing to the other trawler takes just under 5 minutes. The waves are still high, even though the storm has passed.
2: As you see, remember, as soon as you have a grab on the ladder, go, go, go.
0: The biggest challenge is using a rope ladder to climb from the lifeboat onto the Santa Princesa, above the freezing cold Barents Sea. Third time's a charm. For Tim, the expedition is now over. But for the crew of the Berlin, the journey will continue. Another 30 days of deep sea fishing on the edge of the Arctic Ocean.

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1: Let's dip in.
0: Let's dip in.
4: Let's dip in.
1: Is Europe about to miss the next industrial revolution?
2: They don't like to talk about it.
1: Who builds wins.
0: The clock is now ticking.
3: The Dip. In 30 minutes.
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1: 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Shadows of German Colonialism.
3: We are at war. 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
5: It really is an authoritarian takeover.
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1: Jan Dündar and Trump's America. Democracy under attack. 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
7: This is DW News, and these are our top stories. German Chancellor Friedrich Merz has called his party's losses in a key state election, quote, deeply shocking. Support for Merz's conservative CDU party dropped by half in Saxony-Anhalt. The far-right Alternative for Germany party took around 44% of the votes, but fell just short of an absolute majority in parliament. On Monday, there were large protests against the party in Berlin, Potsdam and other German cities. U.S. investigators say they have recovered the flight data recorder and cockpit voice recorder from an Amazon Prime cargo plane that crashed in Miami on Sunday. Five people were killed and five others injured when the plane overran the runway and crashed into two vehicles, one of which was carrying airline cleaning crew. The lead investigator described the scene as devastating.
8: Ford Econoline van.
7: Indonesia's main airport and several other air travel hubs have reopened after days of closure due to ash from a volcanic eruption. The disruption occurred after Mount Anak Krakatau erupted on Saturday. Eight airports halted operations over the weekend after ash was detected in their airspace.
9: Saxony-Anhalt, the small German state that is sending shockwaves through national politics and beyond. The far-right AfD won Sunday's regional election by a landslide, but just short of a majority. They say that they have a mandate to govern. Others see a critical test for German democracy. Also coming up on the day, U.S. envoys Jared Kushner and Steve Witkoff are visiting Russia and Ukraine. Can President Trump's all-purpose dealmakers succeed where traditional diplomacy has failed?
10: The president asked Jared and I to come here and to restart conversations.
11: What President Trump's tasked, Steve and myself with doing is really creating a peace package.

I'm Brent Goff in Berlin to our viewers watching on PBS in the United States, streaming on YouTube, and to all of you around the world, welcome. We begin the day with an election here in Germany that is reverberating far beyond the country's borders.

0: On Sunday, the far-right Alternative for Germany party, known as the AfD, won 43.8% of the vote Sunday in Saxony-Anhalt. Now, that is more than twice its support just 5 years ago in the last election. Chancellor Friedrich Merz says conservative Christian Democrats, they finished a distant second with just 17.2%. And all of this was made possible by a record voter turnout at nearly 78%. So the AfD didn't just win, it mobilized the voters. And for its lead candidate, Ulrich Siegmund, the message was unmistakable.
1: Dear friends, this evening is historic. We have made history. We are taking our country back. It begins here in Saxony-Anhalt.
0: Well, from celebrations in Saxony-Anhalt to anxiety here in Berlin, today a visibly unnerved German Chancellor Merz publicly processed his party's heaviest electoral defeat in years. The result, he said, was an alarm bell for German democracy.
1: When nearly 60% of voters in a federal state, with a very high turnout, vote for political parties that fundamentally call into question our country's democratic institutions and rules, then this is an election result that we cannot simply brush aside and carry on as usual.
0: Well, beyond Germany, the reaction was immediate and in some countries scathing. In neighboring Poland, it was remarkably blunt. The strongest words coming from Polish Prime Minister Donald Tusk. On X, he posted this: "In Poland, only idiots or traitors can rejoice at the triumph of the AfD in Germany." France called the result a grave moment for Europe, but U.S. President Trump posted the election results on his Truth Social platform. MAGA Republicans and Russians congratulated the AfD. So this is no longer simply a story about Saxony-Anhalt. It raises a much bigger question. What kind of Germany may be emerging, and what could that mean for Europe? Well, joining me now is Matthias Dilling. He's assistant professor of political science at Trinity College Dublin. He studies political parties, the far right, and democracy's resilience, with Germany at the center of much of his research. His award-winning book, Parties Under Pressure, examines what happens when established political parties are forced to adapt to challengers, precisely the dilemma now confronting Germany's political establishment. Matthias, it's good to have you on the program. Can you tell us what happened in the state of Saxony-Anhalt yesterday?
2: I think it's important to, of course, realize that this Saxony-Anhalt, this is one state election, but I do caution against seeing this purely as a regional or even historically determined phenomenon. Yes, party identification has traditionally been weaker in Saxony-Anhalt and Eastern Germany more broadly than other parts of the country, but it was not the case that we have, but many of the factors that AfD voters expressed when asked about why they voted AfD are also present in Western Germany. If we think about dissatisfaction with the federal government and Chancellor Merz in particular, if we think about concerns over the cost of living, if we think about broader concerns about feeling secure and feeling understood by political parties, this is not merely about immigration. This is also not merely about Eastern Germany. This goes deeper, and the AfD has successfully tapped into those concerns.
0: Did we just get a glimpse of Germany's political future?
2: The future is the result of accumulation of political choices. This is not predetermined. There are certainly grievances in society, as I said, around the cost of living, around feeling heard, feeling secure, about around dissatisfaction with the current government. And how this unfolds moving forward will be very much influenced by what how political parties will respond to the results yesterday. There is still some time to go. I mean, I want to remind all of us that the last federal election just took place last year. Mm-hmm. And so there is still some time to go until the next national election. But of course, how the Democratic parties will respond to yesterday's election will be really crucial.
0: Turnout in Saxony-Anhalt was nearly 78%, huge. I mean, this wasn't a result produced by voter apathy. People came out and enormous numbers deliberately chose the AfD. What does that tell you?
2: I think it's reflecting the growing polarization that we've seen, and I think it also highlights that the strategy that the Merz government has adopted in terms of responding to the AfD, namely by adopting tougher stances on immigration.

0: configuration has clearly not been a vote maximizing strategy, either for the CDU or for the Democratic parties more broadly. Instead, what we've seen here is a mainstream right, the CDU, that has been kind of drifting further and further apart from the Democratic center-left on the issue of immigration, and that's just like adding to the saliency of this topic, but also adding to the polarization that we've seen, and I think that has also contributed to the high turnout that we saw yesterday.
1: You know, I know your research suggests that mainstream political parties often fail when they imitate the far right. I mean, the CDU, as you said, it moved considerably to the right on issues such as migration. Does this result then? Does it suggest voters who want AfD policies would rather vote for the AfD itself?
0: The late Jean-Marie Le Pen once said, the former leader of the far right in France, that the voter will always vote for the original over the copy. There is a very robust amount of evidence in political science research by now that shows that adopting tougher stances on immigration is not a winning strategy for mainstream parties. It just continues to reinforce the growing polarization and strengthens a party that by its brand has claimed ownership to that particular issue in the past, especially when we think about the way that it's framed by the AfD, which is framed around questions of identity, questions around culture, often presented as a fight for cultural survival. Immigration has been a positional issue in many European democracies for decades, but this nativist framing that the far right, the extreme right has kind of brought, that is a political framing and political response, and other parties don't have to tap into that. Mm-hmm. Instead, what I would urge other parties to consider is to address grievances that exist in society but remain credible in light of their own party identity. If you're a Christian Democratic Party and you present a nativist anti-immigration argument or kind of pick up on those positions, it will only strengthen the party that has traditionally owned this position. And so you need to be credible in the response that you're providing. And parties have a long-established history, a long-established also set of ideological principles that I would encourage them to remember during this time.
1: Germany's political establishment, it now faces an extraordinary dilemma. It says that the AfD is too extreme to govern with, but millions of voters are saying that this is the party they want. So can Germany indefinitely maintain this political firewall around a party that keeps getting bigger?
0: I don't really like this term firewall, yeah, because this discussion has become almost more about the term itself than about what it initially tried to capture, namely that a cordon sanitaire exists across all democratic parties, that they do not cooperate with the extreme right. And here we need to remember that this is not the AfD of 2013, or even 2015, or 2017, or 2022, all of which were years where more moderate forces within the AfD lost against increasingly radical and extreme factions. Mm-hmm. This is not a conservative party, especially in Saxony-Anhalt and other Eastern German states. It's an extreme right party. And so when we discuss whether that cordon sanitaire should cease, should stop existing, we need to be clear what we're talking about. We're asking whether Democrats should cooperate with the extreme right. That's, of course, a political decision, but from the empirical evidence, we also know that doing so can entail serious risks for democracy.
1: Let's talk about international reaction. Donald Tusk's reaction from Poland, it was extraordinary. He said that only idiots or traitors can rejoice in these results. Why does an election in one Eastern German state provoke that kind of language from Warsaw?
0: Of course, we need to kind of take into account Germany's larger political history, but also how the AfD has been politicizing this history and this memory, how it has been almost like breaking strategically taboos around the memory of World War II, kind of breaking established norms for calling Hitler a communist, for instance, or like, you know, the Nazi dictatorship is just, quote, bird in German history. So like we've seen kind of these kind of, you know, very deliberate engagements and the very deliberate kind of, you know, politicization framing of collective memory. And of course, that continues to be relevant in Europe, and of course, like, you know, kind of continues to be relevant abroad. And even though it's worth highlighting that the actual national level policy influence of the of an AfD potential AfD government in Saxony-Anhalt is limited to its seats in the Bundesrat, in the upper chamber, but still it of course.

0: Whereas as I said, it shows the shift in the narrative that we've also seen in Germany. It shows the increasing normalization of positions that used to be very clearly for historical, for normative, even sometimes for legal reasons, kind of, you know, very much taboo, that that those have become more normalized. And of course, it's actually kind of, you know, an invitation to reflect when we think about how those have been perceived abroad, to highlight how far the discussion and the debate here, the narrative, has shifted toward the far right in Germany.
1: Matthias Dilling of Trinity College Dublin, we appreciate your time and your insights tonight. Thank you.
0: Thank you very much.
1: The United States has launched a new diplomatic push to negotiate an end to Russia's war in Ukraine. And as we've come to expect from the Trump administration, this latest mediation effort was not spearheaded by the State Department or career diplomats, but rather by the U.S. president's son-in-law, Jared Kushner, alongside Trump's close friend and real estate associate, Steve Witkoff. Now, the so-called special envoys for peace started out in Moscow on Saturday with a meeting with Russian President Vladimir Putin. The closed-door discussion lasted around 3 hours. The Kremlin later said that it would consider resuming talks with Ukraine without any further commitment. The diplomatic duo then made their way to Kyiv to meet with Ukraine's President Volodymyr Zelensky. For weeks, Kyiv has been under continuous Russian attack from jet-powered drones. But Putin and Zelensky agreed to a temporary ceasefire on each other's capitals while the talks with Witkoff and Kushner took place. And it's important to note here, Witkoff and Kushner have received numerous invitations to visit Kyiv, but this was their first official visit to Ukraine since Russia's full-scale invasion began. Now, contrast that to the numerous times that both men have traveled to Moscow during the conflict. For President Zelensky, the symbolism of the trip was an important first step.
2: We thank the United States for its support and President Donald Trump for allowing the American group to be here in Ukraine today. After the meetings in the Russian Federation, it was very important for us to have President Trump's chief negotiators in Ukraine today.
1: Important for Ukraine, but the talks delivered no breakthrough towards ending the more than 4.5-year war. Trump's peace envoys described the discussions in Moscow and Kyiv as, quote, very meaningful. They also acknowledged the challenges in reaching a deal while both Ukraine and Russia remain deadlocked over their demands.
3: It's going to take both sides to make some compromises and narrow the issues between them. And we think we have the ingredients to get to that place.
4: But with President Putin, we went through a lot of the ideas that hadn't worked to date, and we really tried to think about, you know, what would the elements be that are needed for this durable peace that we've spoken about, and what are the things that Russia can gain from it, what are the things that Ukraine can gain from it, and what are the things that the world can gain from it.
1: All right, let's pick up on what we've said there. I want to bring in now Tyson Barker. He has a wealth of foreign policy experience at the U.S. State Department, most recently as Deputy Special Representative for Ukraine's Economic Recovery. He's currently a non-resident senior fellow at the Atlantic Council. Tyson, it's good to see you again. What do you make of Jared Kushner and Steve Witkoff's visit to Kyiv and Moscow?
5: Well, it's let's say it's good that the United States is re-engaging in this process. You know, we have seen a U.S. distracted by the war in Iran for the past 6 months. There has been a lack of engagement, and frankly, that has left this process a little unmoored. There was a big push before the war in Iran by Kushner and Witkoff to develop what could be the contours of a potential ceasefire and peace agreement, and the Europeans were also engaging in this process in good faith and in earnestness. The truth is that there was a big learning curve during that process that Kushner and Witkoff had to learn a ton about the red lines, not just for Moscow, but also for Kyiv and for the Europeans and for Congress, for that matter. Mm-hmm. And a lot of that has, let's say, atrophied as the situation has changed. But if they're going to be consistent actors, stakeholders, this can be nothing but a good thing.
1: I mean, the President Trump, he has sent Kushner and Witkoff to deal with the biggest foreign policy challenges of his administration. As you said, Iran, there's the war in Gaza, now Russia and Ukraine. How effective? I mean, they've had a learning curve to deal with, yes. But how effective is their special envoy diplomacy?
5: Well, I mean, we have to admit that this is very unconventional, but it is consistent with the Trump administration's approach to engagement with the world. He likes to have people that he trusts implicitly, and there's nobody that's closer to that than, you know, real estate billionaires, one of whom is his son-in-law. Those are people who can negotiate, have a wide, let's say, negotiation mandate. That can be a good thing. You know, I think that the question about the conflict in Gaza is mixed at best, but they would argue that it has the outlines of potential success and stability, having returned the hostages and the bodies of those killed, and having the violence not be as severe as it had been prior to the agreement. But obviously what has happened in Iran has been even less successful. It's not even a mixed agreement. This is still an ongoing war that has not ended in the time frame that they had allotted themselves and set several expectations of an end to this conflict multiple times. And in Ukraine itself, you know, President Trump, when he came to office, said that he would end this conflict on day one by virtue of his personal relationship with President Putin. That has not been the case. But like any kind of diplomatic negotiations, as to quote Jared Kushner, where there are complex problems involved, it requires a consistent, steady hand. And that has not been the case in the Ukraine conflict since its beginning, at least in terms of the Trump administration's return to office.
1: Do you get the feeling, though, that Jared Kushner is trying to conduct diplomacy the way he would a real estate deal? I mean, when he says that Russia should also gain from any prospective peace deal, what do you think he has in mind? Would the U.S. support territorial concessions to Moscow?
5: I think that these are areas where, you know, the benefit of decades of experience at, in the machinery of diplomacy at the State Department would be helpful. It's clear that Jared Kushner and Steve Witkoff are untethered from that process. They would consider themselves freed from that, those constraints. But, you know, at least in terms of, you know, what is going to be possible, they're going to be mugged by the reality of the Ukrainians themselves, because ultimately, whatever peace deal is negotiated will need to be voted on and ratified by the Ukrainian people, who have sacrificed a great deal in this conflict at the hands of the aggressor Russia. And of course, by the Europeans, who also have major stake in this conflict. And ultimately, the, let's say, the incentives for peace on all sides are going to be provided by the Europeans. That's for the Ukrainians' accession. That's, of course, continued military support, both in war and in peacetime. That's access to markets and lifting of sanctions, which is important for the Russians because their largest market is Europe. And of course, that's the use of the Russian sovereign assets, which are held and frozen in Belgium. So ultimately, they're the ones with a lot of the incentives at their disposal, and they're going to have a voice in this in whatever kind of deal emerges ultimately as well.
1: I want to stick with this notion of diplomacy for a moment. You know, as you say, U.S. State Department protocols are being ignored somewhat in these negotiations. And I'm also wondering, where is U.S. Secretary of State Marco Rubio in all of this? I mean, do we even know his level of involvement?
5: Well, it seems that he has not invested a lot of political capital in this particular conflict. And I would even say that in the Middle East, he seems also less engaged. There have been sporadic moments of engagement by Secretary Rubio. One could think about the Jeddah summit last year between Russia and the United States. But ultimately, I think he is kind of choosing where to spend his political capital globally. Tends to be a little more focused in, let's say, the Western Hemisphere, an area that he has a great deal of interest and prioritization. Let's be frank, in the eyes of the White House, has turned out to be quite successful. If you look at how they assess the situation in Venezuela and what they're thinking about as possible next steps in Cuba. And in that sense, he is very comfortable to have a plurilateral system of diplomacy that involves everything from the vice president to the president's son-in-law.
1: You know, you mentioned Europe in this power equation with

0: Ukraine and Russia. I know that the Trump administration is pushing for trilateral talks, Ukraine, Russia, and the U.S. Where does this leave Europe?
1: So Kyiv and President Zelensky briefed the European national security advisors after the talks with Steve Witkoff and Jared Kushner. And of course, Jared Kushner also mentioned the involvement of the Europeans. Because the Europeans are going to be expected to provide the lubricant of any kind of ceasefire and peace deal, they're going to have a say whether all the other sides like it or not. I don't think they're going to have a peace deal jammed on them over the heads of the Ukrainians and the Europeans. But ultimately, you know, there is something to be said for the fact that Russia and Europe are pretty much at loggerheads and polar opposites as far as how they see this conflict. Mm-hmm. And going into the winter, and this is going to be quite important for European capitals, is to think about the kind of escalatory pressure that everybody's expecting to see, because as Ukraine remains essentially in some civilian centers defenseless as far as air defense, and is coming into a cold season where attacks on energy infrastructure are highly expected. And President Zelensky is signaling that he is going to return them in kind in Russian territory. One of the pieces of leverage that Moscow is going to try to use is escalated hybrid warfare in Europe to try to get their resolve to waver. So, Europe is going to have to engage, and that means not just reacting necessarily to the proposals at hand, but also providing their own ideas. And, you know, it's interesting to note, if there's one kernel of interesting information to come from this new, very tentative re-engagement by Washington, mm-hmm. it's the use of this term, new ideas were put on the table in Moscow. Now, that can mean a lot of things. That can be quite ominous. But ultimately, that is a change in, let's say, the diplomatic signaling coming out of capitals that should be watched.
0: Tyson, I want to ask you, before we run out of time, I want to tap into your insider knowledge about Ukraine. I'm sure you saw the results from the election in the German state of Saxony-Anhalt last night, with the AfD, the far-right AfD, coming in as the strongest party. There's a lot of talk about the impact that's going to have on the federal government here in Berlin. We know that the federal government is in favor of supporting Ukraine. The AfD is not. It's pro-Russian. Are they worried in Kyiv tonight due to what they saw happen in one German state last night?
1: You know, I think that the broad, let's say, democratic center in Germany and Europe continues to hold. The support is very robust. Any kind of coalition that emerges in Germany or anywhere else is going to be centered around a pro-Ukrainian majority. That happens in all major capitals at this point. I think that they feel very comfortable still with German support. That said, you know, Ukraine is not as present in the headlines as it was in the past, and that is a deep concern. Is not necessarily that a country like Germany will turn from, you know, pro-Ukrainian to skeptical or hostile to Ukraine or pro-Russian, but it's the creeping indifference to the conflict because it continues to move on. And one thing also to note, they are watching these trends in Germany. It's not just the AfD. There's also Die Linke, which also has very strong pro-Russian roots and draws on that, and the Bundestag Wagentecht, which also has those kind of pro-Russian roots. And there are other elections to be coming up. So they will be watching, but I think that they do have confidence in the Grand Coalition, the Social Democrats, and Merz's party, the Christian Democrats, to continue to support Ukraine through this tough winter.
0: Tyson Barker, as always, Tyson, good to talk with you. We appreciate your insights tonight. Thank you.
1: Thank you.
0: Well, the day continues online. You'll find us on YouTube and other social media at DW News. You can follow me on social media at Brent Goff TV. And remember, whatever happens between now and then, tomorrow is another day. Tomorrow is Tuesday. We'll see you then, everybody.

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1: Who builds wins.
0: The clock is now ticking.
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3: Arts Unveiled. In 60 minutes.

0: A Tuesday morning in New York, not a cloud in the sky. A few minutes later, the world is different and has never been the same again. 25 years after 9/11.
1: The United States prior to this was very open, but I think 9/11 left us with the feeling that we were kind of an open target, and so everything tightened up.
2: Were we successful after spending a few trillion dollars on the war on terror? And who's winning?
0: The day that changed the world starts September 10th on DW.
3: Europe is dependent on American tech. That much is clear. Whether it's the cloud, the apps on your phone, or increasingly artificial intelligence. And just as companies and governments here, we're starting to realize, okay, this is a problem, and steering the ship, slowly turning it, in comes China, which is increasingly innovating artificial intelligence in new and exciting ways. So is Europe already a colony of American companies? Can European alternatives seriously challenge these US tech titans? And can businesses and governments here get their act together before China comes in for its share of the pie? Welcome to The Dip, the podcast looking at money, power, and consequences. I'm Cassandra. To dive in and figure out how we got into this dependency and whether there is a realistic path towards digital sovereignty for Europe, I'm joined by Christina Cafara. She's the co-founder and chair of the Eurostack Initiative and longtime critic of digital market concentration. Thanks for joining us again from Amsterdam. And I'm also joined by Raphael Ofan. He's joining us from Geneva today because he's the chief operating officer at Proton, a Swiss technology company that offers privacy-focused online services and software. Raphael, you're currently with Proton, like I said, but you were previously with Quant, which is a European search engine out of France with a privacy focus as well. Why do you keep going to these smaller tech companies instead of jumping ship to, say, Google or Meta?
4: Well, I think as a European, I think it's important to be able to fight for the values that we have in Europe and to be able to be part of the growth story that these European companies are able to drive. So here at Proton, it started 12 years ago, before I joined Proton, and I joined 2 years ago. And in 12 years, it went from a project that was started in CERN in Geneva to a company of more than 650 people and 100 million users around the world. So here, being part of this story of seeing your value-based companies able to grow worldwide, that's a fantastic adventure.
3: Christina, you're a big critic of digital monopolies, but I'm going to need you to come clean. How many American or Chinese apps do you have on your phone?
5: I have multiple, but this isn't the point. The issue of a dependency is not about apps and services. The issue is about the stack, the infrastructure on which these services run. Focusing on the apps and services is

0: been the mistake that Europe has made for the last generation, where the European Commission has tried to regulate these companies for bad behavior, as if what the nature of the power that was rolled over us was really bad manners, and we have to teach them to behave. The nature of the power that was being rolled over us was infrastructure, and that is hardware, software, connectivity, operations, controls, all of these dimensions in a layer of infrastructure that ultimately we do not own and do not control, and on which our entire life depends. So yes, I'm a big critic, but the reality is that we have been certainly making our own life problematic by focusing on the wrong thing. We've regulated failing egregiously to regulate these companies for the best part of 20 years. And we didn't look at the right place, which is where the actual power was actually being rolled out.
1: No, that zoom out that you speak about, Christina, I think is really fair. I want to give one statistic to our users. The European Commission says that the EU relies on non-EU countries for 80% of its key digital projects. So, Christina, has the horse already left the barn here?
0: The European Commission is the last we should be listening to over here. As Europeans, we have a tendency to be totally infantilized into this position in which we look up to mummy, the European Commission, and say, someone needs to do something. Well, newsflash, the European Commission is not going to do anything of any use to anyone because they have regulated for the best part of 20 years with failed the results. And when it comes to building, they have not built anything. The ones who are going to be building are the companies. It's not the European Commission. It's an institution of bureaucrats and lawyers. They've never run a lemonade stand. What exactly do you think they're going to build? So I think that, of course, we are already a digital colony. To go back to your initial statement, we already are. The Chinese are going to run in and take a very, very significant piece because a combination of incredible capability, authoritarianism, and sheer will, they have actually leapt into the position of being the true wonder at this point. But it isn't to say that all is lost. Europe has tremendous capabilities. I don't mean the European Commission, forget it. Don't go to Brussels, waste of time. But at the level of actual tech companies, individuals, Europe is amazing. I get incredibly frustrated when I hear people saying, oh, we're just a middle power. No, forget it. We're not a middle power. We are an economic superpower. We have incredible talent. We have incredible companies. We have incredible capabilities. We are rich as God, and we are still allowing us to talk down, others to talk down on us. We can and we will.
1: Speaking of one of these companies that's trying to build something, of course, we have Raphael here from Proton. Raphael, I want to ask you about this term digital sovereignty. It's so easy, especially, you know, if you're like me and you've read too many European Union or European Commission white papers to like fall into these buzzwords. But when we're talking about digital sovereignty, what does that mean to you?
2: Yeah, well, what's important first is to really look at individuals across Europe and companies across Europe and what do they use. I mean, we did a survey last year and going into the technical mail systems across Europe, and we found out that 74% of the public listed companies in Europe, like from large to small public listed companies, rely on the US email services. So when you have this level of dependency, it goes into the term of digital colonies. You have full dependency on these large US tech players, and maybe tomorrow US plus China Chinese tech players. Now, to the term digital sovereignty is basically about having the choice of alternatives and being able to invest in those alternatives as a private player, as an individual, and to be able to say, okay, I have an equivalent email player here in Europe that is able to provide me an alternative to Microsoft or Google. Okay, I'm going to make this investment. And by this investment, I'll have a short-term and long-term return. Short-term by reducing the risk of a kill switch, which is a real risk that is over many companies in Europe, but also making a long-term investment in the European ecosystem. Here I'm talking about Proton, but it's about the entire digital European ecosystem. So again, digital sovereignty is about having the choice of alternatives here in Europe for alternative players to the US tech players.

0: You mentioned this term kill switch, Raphael. Give us an example of what that might mean. I know some critics of that term say it's a bit alarmist, but what's the risk here in your mind?
1: Well, we have real case examples of companies which in the last, and it's been woken up by the recent US administration. It was there, it was latent, but it's been increased in terms of awareness in the last 1 year. But the kill switch is about a company being told, whether through a major price increase or through another notification, that they will not be able to use their digital email services. And we have multiple companies which came to us saying, okay, we are exposed to this risk. We could come in the crosshair of the US administration. We want to have a digital infrastructure that's resilient to that. And recently, we have an international organization with 5,000 users worldwide, and they have operations everywhere in the world, including in Europe. And their headquarters are in Europe, but they're everywhere in the world. And they came to us really with that. They have a Google Workspace infrastructure, and they said, okay, we cannot be sure that Google will run for us with the current administration. So we are more comfortable of having a service that is like totally independent from this government power in the US.
0: Christina, what industries are we talking about that might be hurting because of a dependence on American or increasingly Chinese technology?
2: Can I reframe it slightly? Because
0: Please.
2: I think we can. We need to be clear with the listeners about what we are talking about. As I say, when you think about the digital industry, there is a vertical supply chain. And so what Raphael is talking about is, of course, Proton, which is a service. It is an email alternative to the Gmail and all the others. Below that, to enable all of that, there is, of course, a huge stack of levels that include, as I say, hardware, cloud, data center, software, and then the connectivity, the orchestration, the systems, the permissions, all of that is also this before you even get to the bottom where you have the chips. The chips are provided essentially by a world monopoly, which is NVIDIA. We're all dependent on NVIDIA generating this chips flow that everybody uses. More or less. And the bit that's on top, before you get to Raphael's service, is also a super important set, which is where the absolute dependency lies, in which we have no alternative. As you said, 90% or 85% of the cloud sector in Europe is owned by others. So who is exposed to this? Everyone is, because industries are, to the extent they have a digital life, universally operating on this infrastructure. The debate on AI now, when you hear companies saying Europe can be a champion of industrial AI because we have really interesting domain capabilities in industrial sectors and we have the data, we can build our AI on top. And then you quite ask the question, but for these AI models and applications that you're going to build, which infrastructure are they going to run on? And it's the same infrastructure owned by the hyperscalers. In other words, Google, Amazon, and Microsoft. So we cannot be sovereign in anything unless we tackle the issue of our dependencies in the big, in the middle, below where Raphael sits. And so, one other way I would like, and I conclude, to put it is it's not just, in inverted commas, about resilience and security. I don't like that framing because it is defensive. It makes us look like, oh my God, we are kind of absorbing the punches and we need to somehow learn to somehow defend ourselves. The issue is proactive. The reason we need sovereignty, and for me, the meaning of sovereignty and many others is really creating assets that we control and on which we can invest and which value we can capture. Because unless we have this infrastructure that at least in part is controlled by us,

We are like somebody building an extension on somebody else's house. And one day the owner of the house will say, nice extension you got there. I'm going to jack up the rent even further. So we are not in any way capable of determining our own

0: supply chain, this broader image that she's painted so vividly there. Is that how you're experiencing it at Proton?
1: At Proton, we decided to invest very early on, and from the start actually, in our own infrastructure. So we don't have our own chips, but we have our own infrastructure, our own data centers that we own and operate. We have like 10% of our staff who are running our internal cloud just for ourselves. And so we are not dependent on any US cloud provider. And initially it was for privacy and security objective, and it turned into a privacy, security and European sovereignty advantage. But now, going back to the continent level, I fully agree with Christina that we need to be able to have strong players in each part of the stack, so that it's not only at the application layer. For us, it's application and data center layer, but it's true. We still rely on the NVIDIA chipset or AMD chipsets that buy, or Intel chipsets. So we need, looking forward for the next 10 years, we need to be able to invest in all the key part of the value chain so that we have full autonomy and full digital sovereignty.
0: Raphael, on our last episode, when we were talking about digital sovereignty and European alternatives, there was this idea that came forward that was essentially, well, if European alternatives were good enough, people and businesses in Europe would use them. How would you respond to that?
1: What we see is that at Proton, we have more than 100,000, I have the exact number, but it's not yet public, but more than 100,000 organizations and businesses of different sizes that are relying on our product. So those more than 100,000 organizations already see our product as being competitive with Microsoft and Google. Where it's sometimes difficult, it's in large organizations where it's been a cost for IT. It's been an IT cost for the last 10 years. It's not been seen as by companies as an investment. And as such, they started with a Microsoft component, added another Microsoft component, and then 10 years later, now they have like a 20 components. So it's very difficult to untangle. And that's technical. That's a technical view. The other aspect is when these large US tech players come in, they usually make it very easy for IT to say, okay, nobody gets fired for choosing a hyperscaler today. 20, 30 years ago, it was nobody gets fired for choosing IBM. Today, it's nobody gets fired for choosing a hyperscaler, because you have everything in there. You have all the components that you need. So here in Europe, you have all the components that are competitive, but it's a more fragmented world. That means you need for email, you can buy this very good email service from Proton. For this service, you can buy this very good service from another company. So you have multiple components that you need to assemble together. Mm. Now, what's interesting here is when, as a company, you adopt these different components, you end up having more independence. It's a bit more work to assemble together, but you have more independence, you have more autonomy. Because if you have one player that is trying to play against you, you can quickly change this component. But if you have the full stack, that is a full Microsoft stack or full Google stack, well, as IT, you are completely in jail for the coming years. So it takes a very long time for you to untangle this dependency.
0: And in that same episode, when we were talking about digital sovereignty last time, one of our listeners, and we do read the comments, so if you have a comment about this episode, please leave it wherever you're listening or watching right now. But one of our listeners did have pushback on this idea that I just gave to Raphael. Kristen Ho wrote that it is a matter of how much you spend in marketing. Open source projects can be 10 times better than commercial ones, but if there's no one to do a conference presenting the so-called Paraphone 25, only a few will use it. So that comment there from one of you. Christina, I'm wondering, you know, at its core, is Europe not promoting itself enough? Is there kind of this like showing our belly, saying, oh, so sorry to interrupt, or what's happening?
2: And I find myself with a person who says Europe finds itself in the position of being behind. It's not finds itself. It's not like it snuck up on us in the last 5 minutes. It's because we did nothing. So where were we? Were the Americans at fault to fill a vacuum? Of course not. I mean, where Raphael rightly says, of course, everything is path dependent. If 10 years ago, 15 years ago, you started with a Microsoft component, then you added and added and added, and they're very good at distribution and selling.

0: And then you have a Microsoft ecosystem. Is it their fault? No, it's not. Absolutely not. It's because we fell asleep. We were over there regulating Google search. We were over there regulating the App Store. And Vestager was doing bicep emojis saying, we are taming them. Newsflash, no one has been tamed and we built nothing. So it's not as if we can blame anyone but ourselves. And a question that your viewers whomever put, if it were good enough, why aren't they used again already? It's very, very dumb, sorry. The point is that there is path dependency. You have a habit because you've been used to effectively adopting and using Microsoft or AWS for years. You're not gonna switch instantaneously. There are complicated dependencies. Does Europe have itself to blame? Absolutely, 100%. So what needs to be done is on two fronts. Well, yes, companies need to interrogate seriously what alternatives can there be, and the industry itself needs to interrogate itself about how can they be better, not just at marketing. It's not a question of marketing as such. It's a question of providing an integrated offer that customers can actually like and switch to. Because if you go there and you have bits and pieces, bits here, bits there, no one's going to switch to you. And that's completely legitimate. There needs to be a process in which alternatives are made clear and they are palatable. Not just, you know, oh, I've got my logo on a map and somebody will find me. That's dumb.
1: Christina, you pointed out last time you were on the pod that EU startups are second to none. But I can't help but wonder, can Europe hold on to these companies as they scale up and launch more products?
0: Look, as you say, European innovation is second to none. We have a fetishistic obsession with, we need more innovation. No, we don't. We have tons of innovation in Europe. Our universities are some of the best. Our startup creation rate is higher than the US. Whereas you say, we are not good at is to productize, to turn these ideas, this startup into products. And that is a question of funding, nothing else, and of market. There are two factors. Either you have a market you can sell into, and of course, the US is at an advantage because they have a broad market. Europe has 27 segmented markets and it's difficult to sell across. So the barriers are real. But importantly, there is a funding thing. The funding thing is what I insist on because there is, again, a vision in Europe. We tend to blame everyone else but ourselves. We tend to say, oh, but you know, with these big, bad, big tech companies, the startups aren't growing. Forget it. It's not because of Amazon or Microsoft that our startups aren't growing. It's because we are not funding them. And where is the money? Let's ask ourselves, because in Europe, we're richer than God. Because in Europe, we save 1.4 trillion euros a year, and the US, 0.7. So we save twice as much as the US. Our pension funds and insurance companies sit on 14 trillion euros of assets under management. What do they do with it? Do they fund European tech? No, they send it to retirement home and bonds. And why aren't they? Oh, because, you know, we need de-risking. It's all very risky. Meanwhile, they send 300 billion to US tech to fund them. So it's us. It's not the Americans doing something to us, it's us. So this mindset, the kill switch, all of these things that tend to put the blame and the fear on somebody else, obfuscate the fact that we need adulting over here. Mm. We need agency over here. We need the CEOs of big companies, instead of going to von der Leyen and having a lobby dinner, to say, I'm gonna put X billion behind European tech, because that's what I need to do. That's the reality.
1: Raphael, respond to this. What do you see as the needed fertilizer or gas on the fire, pick your metaphor, for Europe right now? How can things be sped along?
2: You know, Jean Tirole, the Nobel Prize, economics Nobel Prize, recently came out with a book, and he stresses on two things for Europe. One is to reflect what Christina was saying. We've lost an appetite for risk. So.

0: if we invest indeed as a continent only in retirement homes and low risk thing, we don't invest in the future. The other thing, more looking at the past, the private R&D over the last 10, 20 years has been invested in what Jean Tirole calls medium tech, not tech. And medium tech is basically automotive. Automotive has been a big investment over the last 15, 20 years in Europe, but that's what has also made us lose the investment that could have been made in tech that could give us an edge today. So here, to answer your question, it's really about Europe to indeed wake up, to invest in its future, for European entrepreneurs, European startups and scale-ups to be to not expect anything out of policies. Policies can help, but it's not they cannot expect everything from that. And it's then to win customer by customer through convincing these customers with an excellent product. So to me, it's really about that. It's European companies, startup, the tech ecosystem, developing great products and really making sure that European companies want to buy this product. But it's also a mindset shift for European companies to see that by investing in the European ecosystem, which have good products, they also are investing in the future of their own companies.
1: Earlier in this conversation, Christina did a great job of outlining this stack, right? All these different components that feed into one another. Raphael, what sectors do you see as the most fertile ground for Europe to catch up on in here? Is it going to be chips? Is it going to be AI? What do you see as low-hanging fruit? I'm really belaboring this metaphor, but I hope you catch my drift.
0: Which ones win? I think on the application layer, we already have fertile ground and an ecosystem that is there. Now, we definitely need to invest in making sure that the European data centers are not all US and China owned. And then, yes, long term, we need to really invest also now for the long term return on the AI chipsets. So it's to me, we need to invest over the stack. We are already quite strong at the application layer, but as Christina said earlier, we need to be able to go down and build on the below layers of the technology stack.
1: And Christina, I can see you're keen to respond as well.
2: I wanted to say one of the problems we have in Europe is we pay deference to people we shouldn't really care for. I mean, Professor Tirole is a great economist. I don't care at all for his opinion on how the tech industry has gone. And it is one serious point. We tend to admire the problem and scratch our beards and say, oh, what does the Nobel Prize think of this? Who cares? We need people with guts, indeed like Proton, like the founder of Proton, who just don't care for what Professor so-and-so is telling us, but just go out there and create a product. So where can we be? We can be all over, because the stack really can be invested from software to hardware to data center to cloud to AI, everywhere. I'm not saying we're going to take it over. It's impossible. To those who kind of describe my position and that of Eurostack as exclusive or protectionist, move over. They will be here forever. We're not going to replace American companies. We are just trying to increase our share of our own market somewhat. And, you know, forget the professors. This has been one of the great big mistakes of Europe. We pay deference to people we shouldn't care for. I only want to hear from capital allocators and funders. And funders. That's it.
1: Thank you, Christina. Have a good rest of your day.
2: Thank you.
1: Raphael Ofan joining us today from Geneva, where he's at Proton. Raphael, thank you so much.
0: Thank you.
1: It this week on The Dip. If you have a comment or a question, you can of course leave those wherever you're watching or listening to us right now. And if you have a longer comment that you really need to jot down, you can send us an email at thedip@dw.com. And of course, please do subscribe or give us a follow wherever you find your podcast. We really do appreciate it, and it helps other people find The Dip. But until next time, you have been watching

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1: Something new, something fresh, something different. Punk is what punks decide punk is.
2: I think punk is still alive. Yeah.
3: So let's find out what it's really all about. 50 years of punk. Party on. Arts Unveiled. In 30 minutes. The first comedy club in Palestine wants to unite people, overcoming the borders they face every day with laughter.
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3: 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And then comes the horrific Hamas attack. Palestine Comedy Club. In 75 minutes.

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5: This is DW News, and these are our top stories. German Chancellor Friedrich Merz has called his party's losses in a key state election, quote, deeply shocking. Support for Merz's conservative CDU party dropped by half in Saxony-Anhalt. The far-right Alternative for Germany party took around 44% of the votes, but fell just short of an absolute majority in parliament. On Monday, there were large protests against the party in Berlin, Potsdam and other German cities. U.S. investigators say they have recovered the flight data recorder and cockpit voice recorder from an Amazon Prime cargo plane that crashed in Miami on Sunday. Five people were killed and five others injured when the plane overran the runway and crashed into two vehicles, one of which was carrying airline cleaning crew. The lead investigator described the scene as devastating.
6: Ford Econoline van.
5: Indonesia's main airport and several other air travel hubs have reopened after days of closure due to ash from a volcanic eruption. The disruption occurred after Mount Anak Krakatau erupted on Saturday. Eight airports halted operations over the weekend after ash was detected in their airspace.
7: Why is Mercedes-Benz so popular in South Africa? It isn't just a car, it means something else. It's something people keep for life.
8: Anybody who wanted a quality car, so they would buy Mercedes.
7: So why has Mercedes become so deeply rooted in South Africa? The answer goes far beyond status. It's about history, industry, and something much more personal. It's a cultural icon. In 1990, Nelson Mandela's release, after 27 years in jail, marked the beginning of a new South Africa. Workers at the Mercedes plant there built him a car on their own time, a red S-Class. Today it stands in the Apartheid Museum in Johannesburg, a symbol of something far greater than engineering alone.
9: The key word here is that these cars are reliable. That's why people like them. The old Mercedes is in a league of its own.
10: Mercedes has always been a very good car to have around. There's the BMW, there's Audi, but at the front of them all, there's always been a Mercedes.
11: I love old diesel 123s. That's as simple as it gets. If that car doesn't start, either somebody has stolen your battery or your diesel's finished.
7: What made these cars special?

0: Special was how long they lasted, especially the W123 produced in South Africa. Mercedes-Benz also tasked the country with building engines.
1: The materials were all sourced and molded and casted just here in South Africa, here in East London. You hit the key once and it's that. Listen to the sound. That's it. Hence, I say these engines were meant to last.
0: The Mercedes car production plant is in East London, in the southeast of the country on the Indian Ocean coast. The factory is one of South Africa's most important automotive facilities. Founded in 1958, it boasts around 2,500 workers today. For years, it's been a major producer of the C-Class sedan for both right and left-hand drive markets, and given these cars a uniquely South African identity.
2: The W123 specifically, the South African-built ones, and around 70, 80,000 of them were built here, seem to be of a better build quality than the German ones. We had a different spec level, and it's also very interesting how that spec level differed to the other ones, and they were generally higher spec level than what was offered as standard in Germany.
0: For enthusiasts like Kian Valkoff, these cars represent something modern vehicles have lost. Known as the old Merc guy, he's been driving old Benzes since the late 1980s.
2: Our passion is old Mercedeses. We do 1975 to 1995 model works, predominantly spares, but we also have a history of selling cars and restoring cars. We've gone through that in the past, and we have a very big online platform on social media, YouTube and Facebook, and we have a huge worldwide community that follow us and that share the passion with us.
0: A community of Merc fans that now numbers in the hundreds of thousands.
2: If you have a W123, the local car club, the EPVCC, is having a W123 evening this Friday.
0: For some, this passion runs deeper. It becomes a family legacy.
3: I'm Bella Valkoff, and my business is Bell Benz, and I restore old Mercs.
0: Her family mission? To preserve classic Mercedes-Benz vehicles that are older than Bella.
3: These are my two W123s, 1984 models, and I'll probably be selling that one when it's ready. My love for Mercedes started with my dad because he's always had them. So even when I was like really young, he'd drive me around in them. I'd be exposed to them. When I did my driver's license, I did it in a Mercedes W202, so a bit newer than this, but it was also a diesel.

0: I really like how they look, how reliable they are. I like how easy the parts are to find. Even if we don't have them, I can still find them either around South Africa, or if you have to, you can get from Germany. I work with my dad selling the parts, and it's nice to be able to help people keep them going. I think these cars are gaining a lot of popularity these days with younger crowds. You see a lot of younger people driving them now. They're becoming cool.
1: And you can do what you want with them, like spinning, a South African motorsport that involves driving cars in circles at high speeds. For many spinners, the vehicle of choice is a domestically built Mercedes model. Other enthusiasts prefer to take long trips around Africa in a classic W123 sedan.
2: Cape to Cairo is just a bunch of guys who are madly in love with an African continent and its people.

0: way to tell an African story is to involve a car with an original African DNA, which is the Mercedes-Benz, the W123.
1: We went to Zimbabwe, Malawi, Zambia, and then Tanzania and back.
0: Okay.
1: And then our next trip, we took them up to Angola via Botswana, Namibia, and back.
2: And they made these trips with their everyday cars, their tough and everlasting Mercs. For these owners, there's something truly special.
1: Behind me is a 280 TE W123, which is a petrol engine, which was manufactured in 1980, but registered in 1981. There are a few features on the car that stand out to everyone. Well, one being that it's a TE, which is a station wagon, and also the one of it having a sunroof as well.
2: These drivers love to go cruising in their classic Mercs, and they're not shy of showing them off, both on their own and as part of the group.
0: Whenever we drive these cars, people are fascinated by the beauty of the cars. But further, they are fascinated by how are we able to keep this engine running. But on these cars, you don't change the engine, you fix it because it's basic.
3: What I love about this one is that it's a unique one, because it's a coupe. Most of these cars you get, they are a sedan. And it's very reliable. It's my daily car since 2022. It's a 2 liter, 2.3 liter engine. 5-speed manual. Here in South Africa, we didn't get the 5-speed manual, but this one is an import from England.
4: Old Mercedes is in a league of its own. We are with people who understand and appreciate history, and they appreciate the value of looking after things.
2: Milton and Cozy drives a Mercedes-Benz 230.4, also called a W115. One of the car maker's famous Stroke 8 sedans, it's powered by a straight 4 engine.
4: When you move the gear from park to reverse, the way the car positions itself, and you move to neutral and it goes back to neutral position, and you put drive, then it sinks down. It's ready to take off. It's beautiful. When I turn on my radio here, and when I switch off, small life pleasures.
2: Kian Valkoff also shares this exacting love for detail, but he also knows every model's frequent trouble spots.
5: If you have a look at the W124, and this is the sort of car that I'd buy in for stripping. And I'd buy it in for stripping because it's no longer economically viable to repair safely. Mechanically, it was fine. It was driving every day. There was no issue with that. But look at this. So the whole rust around the back window, even has a sunroof, which is optional here, but they aren't supposed to open like this, obviously. So it just gives you an idea of just how bad it is here. Very commonplace on a 124 as well, particularly those with sunroofs. And the reason why is there's a water drain that runs down this A pillar here. And if that If that channel underneath there isn't cleared periodically, it fills up with leaves, blocks it, and the water sits inside here and rusts away here. Obviously, that's your A pillar. That's the last place you want any rust to be. And in fact, if you have a look inside, you can see that pipe, that drain. So obviously, that's been blocked somewhere or ruptured over there, and yeah, that's what's happened there. One of the cool things that Mercedes offered back in the 1980s as an option on these cars is something called a wackle dackle. Well, as you go over a bump, nod its head. That is so cool. There we go. Most of the 123s here had air conditioning, they had a higher, they had a different suspension, they had undercarriage protection, there was a lot of differences like that. Bumpers, for example, the bumpers that were standard on South African built W123s were only available on the 280s, the top of the range in other markets, but we had them across the range here. It was really just a different time, and the focus was different. The focus was on quality, and that stood the test of time. You know, by virtue of now, 40 years later, you can still get in those cars with 600,000-700,000 kilometers on it and use it on a daily basis. It's quite remarkable, really, and it's something that's universally appreciated.
2: These cars were certainly built to last, but in South Africa, they became something more. Not just machines, but an integral part of people's lives. Once a Mercedes driver, always a Mercedes driver, it seems, in South Africa.
6: Could the Donbass be the key to ending Russia's war on Ukraine? The region has been the scene of some of the bloodiest fighting of the war. The once industrial heartland now lies in ruins. But despite the huge costs and death toll, so far both sides refuse to back down. But both sides simply can't have it. So should one just walk away? Now all of Donetsk and Luhansk, which make up the Donbass, is undeniably Ukrainian land. But Russia already controls most of the region. It's the last 20% we're talking about here. And the fight for that 20% keeps grinding on. And experts say it could take years and tens of thousands of more lives for Russia to take the rest of the Donbass. So we are asking a hard question. Can either side afford to give it up to end the war? And who would be risking more by walking away from the Donbass? Let's look at the Donbass's military value. First, we need to talk about what happened in 2014. That's when many would say Russia's war on Ukraine really began. A mass uprising in Ukraine ousted the country's pro-Russian president. That's when Russia swept in. It annexed the southern Ukrainian region of Crimea. It also backed so-called separatist groups in the Donbass regions of Donetsk and Luhansk. Within months, Ukraine lost control of roughly 7% of its territory. And this sparked Ukraine's reinforcement of what came to be known as the Fortress Belt. The cities of Slovyansk, Kramatorsk, Druzhkivka, and Konstantinivka. It took the Russians over 9 months to take Bakhmut, almost 2 years to take Pokrovsk, losing tens of thousands of Russian soldiers and mercenaries in the process. The Battle of Bakhmut was described as the bloodiest of the 21st century, with total Russian casualties estimated as high as 100,000. And both of those towns are smaller than the Fortress Belt cities. George Barros is the Director of Innovation and Statecraft at the Institute of the Study of War.
7: Even though that many of the civilians have evacuated the area, the terrain is still difficult to operate through. And we're seeing that now in the battle for Konstantinivka, where the Russians are moving at a very, very slow pace.
6: Despite the slow-go nature of the fight, Putin is sticking with the plan, brute force.
7: Putin does not properly understand what's happening on the front line. We have good evidence to assess that due to a cultural systemic lying within the Russian officer ranks and the officer corps, they're briefing Putin the intelligence that Putin wants to hear. And I think that Putin genuinely believes that his forces are doing a lot better than they actually are.
6: So let's get to the scorecard. Does Russia really need the Donbass militarily?

0: Is controlling the Donbass critical for Russian security?
1: Going after the Donbass has made Russia less secure, has incurred more costs on Russia.
0: Russia is taking on tens of thousands of casualties every month fighting for it.
1: Putin can certainly leave Donbass and go back to the borders that they had in 2022, and go back to the borders they had in 2014, and Russia will be actually more secure than it is now. Because what the Russians have to deal with now are persistent strikes from Ukraine into Russia. They have to deal with over 30,000 Russian men being killed or wounded each month trying to advance about 1 kilometer a day.
0: But what about the Russian claim that it needs the Donbass to maintain a land bridge to occupied Crimea? The Kerch Bridge, which connects Crimea to mainland Russia, is now under constant threat from Ukraine. The Kremlin has argued a land route through the Donbass is critical to keep Crimea supplied. But the main land routes are now under incessant Ukrainian attack too.
1: So the seaports aren't secure, the skies aren't secure. Regardless of how large or how wide the land corridor is, the Ukrainians will be able to interdict it with drones. And so there is no way at this point in time to conceivably geographically secure it.
0: High ground matters. The fortress belt sits on an elevation, blocking the way to the gently sloping steppelands leading directly to the Dnipro floodplains. Even in modern warfare dominated by drones, high ground is critical to allow those drones to communicate effectively with signal towers. Without this key terrain, Ukraine will be exposed. So the answer seems clear. Russia can afford to give up the Donbass militarily, but Ukraine cannot without making itself very vulnerable. Turning then to the Donbass's economic value. But we need to rewind a bit here, all the way to the 18th century. That's when major coal deposits were discovered in the Donbass and the first ironworks established. More mines and steel plants were rapidly set up, boosted by European investment. The Donbass went on to become a centerpiece of Soviet industrialization and later for the economy of independent Ukraine after 1991. So, 2.5 centuries of heavy industrialization before the fighting started in 2014. Elena Rybakova is an economist with a focus on economic statecraft and the Russian economy.
2: Parts of Donetsk and Lugansk were an important part of the industrial base of Ukraine. It was close to 15% of industrial base was produced in the region.
0: Now, it's important to point out here that that 8% GDP didn't simply transfer to Russia. Production came to a near standstill. Over 1 million people left Russian-occupied areas in the Donbass after 2014. With millions more joining the outflow after the full-scale invasion of 2022. Mines and factories shut down production, many sustaining serious damage. The loss of the territories hit Ukraine's economy hard, but it has also been really expensive for Russia.
2: At least 2/3 of the region's revenues come from Russian subsidies. So it is a drain on resources for Russia.
0: And given the cost of extensive demining, repopulating and reconstruction, reviving that industrial base will not come cheap.
2: Who is going to invest into this region? You might call it again special economic zone. You can call it whatever you want to call it. But with this background of more than 10 years, it's hard to see an investor coming in. And as you know, exploration of the natural resources will be very costly.
0: But can it still be something economically worth fighting for? For the scorecard, let's look at Russia. The Donbass represents a Soviet-era dream of productivity and industry that can be recreated by whoever controls the region. Russia is vast and already resource-rich, and the Donbass has essentially been an economic drain since 2014. And Ukraine is also making Russia pay a price elsewhere.
2: The airport closures, you know, something happening in the big cities. I think it reminds people that there is a cost to this war. It's very visible, it's very tangible, and then hopefully makes people ask the question, is it worth it for us, for Donbass?
0: What about economic value to Ukraine then? The Donbass was a big part of its economy, but Ukraine has had time to figure out how to cope without it.
2: Ukraine has learned, economically speaking, to live without the region. And by 2019, before COVID, you know, it was doing very well and attracting foreign direct investment, including from Europe.
0: Now, there has been talk of a special economic zone as part of Donald Trump's peace plan, and a minerals deal with the US is already in place. But that investment could be much more productive if it is directed somewhere safer in Ukraine.
2: There are easier places to explore natural resources in Ukraine than going for Donbass.
0: So purely from an economic point of view, the Donbass is a millstone around the neck of whoever gets it. And that means both sides can afford to give it up.

0: Economically, it's everybody can do, unfortunately, without it.
1: So let's turn finally to the Donbass's political value.
2: It's not the value of Donbass. It's the value of victory.
1: Abbas Kalyumov is a Russian political analyst and a former speechwriter for Vladimir Putin.
2: He wants Ukrainians to give something to him, like voluntarily, thus recognizing that he is the winner, that they admit that he is stronger.
1: One last time, let's look at the context. Historic migration centered around industrialization and Soviet policies have meant the region is largely Russian-speaking. Putin has dismissed the need for an independent Ukraine and justified his moves in the Donbass and the war as an attempt to protect Russian speakers. And this is what he had to say about Donetsk and Luhansk in 2022, when Moscow annexed them along with two other Ukrainian regions.
3: Хочу, чтобы меня услышали киевские власти и их реальные хозяева на Западе, чтобы это запомнили все. 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
1: Ukraine has always rejected these claims on its territory. In recent negotiations led by the US, however, it has offered to freeze the de facto front lines to be returned through diplomatic means in the future. But that's not been enough for Putin. He demands all of the Donbass.
2: So, Putin's original intent was to capture Ukraine as a whole, create a client state, give it to his friends. And only after he understood that it's not going to happen, it's not going to work, he decided to minimize his demands. Okay, if I cannot get Ukraine as a whole, let me at least take a piece of it.
1: Now, since we're talking politics within an essentially authoritarian regime, we're focusing on Putin's stake here. So can Putin politically afford to give up the Donbass? As we've mentioned, there's already a peace offer on the table, the de facto freezing of the front line. But Putin has rejected that, all while Ukraine is bringing the war home to Russians increasingly successfully.
2: He should stop war if he wants to appease this public opinion. But he is afraid that if he does it, it's not that people would start respecting him again and loving him again. They would feel that, he is weak. Yeah, why do we need him? Now fear is the chief source of loyalty.
1: So despite growing public anger in Russia against the war, Putin seems to believe he cannot back down from his demand.
2: As a person who worked for many years worked with Russian public opinion, I would tell you that really the only real source of legitimacy for Putin in the eyes of Russian public is his presumed strength.
1: So though many Russians might not want this war, Putin seems to believe he's in a political catch-22. So what about Ukraine then, which is still a democracy? Can Zelensky politically sell giving up the Donbass for the sake of stopping this war? Ukraine conceding could actually expose what Putin really wants.
2: It's just a trap for Putin. If he refuses to do it, that means he would really needed this Donbass just to continue his drive towards Kyiv. Because he really is planning to continue, I think. He wouldn't agree to this because it would mean he would lose momentum.
1: But even to lay a diplomatic trap, the political stakes are too high. The Donbass means too much to Ukrainians.
0: I would say politically and especially emotionally, it means pain, right? You still have a lot of relatives there or you have a lot of memories there. So it's very hard to just chop it off and say, okay, we're giving up on that and we're going to let these people go. Especially with all the reporting about how Ukrainian civilians, military, but also civilians are being treated in the occupied territories.
1: Polls show that despite Russia's escalating bombing campaign against Ukrainian cities, resistance to giving up the Donbass has held steady, even increased. Thousands of Ukrainian soldiers have been killed defending the Donbass. Even under constant threat, some residents are still trying to hold on to their homes, delaying the evacuations so many neighbors have been forced to call for. Ukrainian polls also show there's no trust in Russia keeping to a peace deal where Ukraine offers up all of the Donbass. So this scorecard is a bit more complex. Putin believes he cannot afford to give up the Donbass, even if Russia could. But it is essential to Ukraine. So if you look at our three categories, it's clear Russia can afford to give up the Donbass more than Ukraine could. Putin's political ambition seems to be the main roadblock. But Ukraine is

0: making the war increasingly painful for Russia in the hopes of bringing it to the negotiating table. And this is where the Donbass could be the key to peace again. By being the place, Ukraine brings reality home to Putin. Experts say more pressure on the Donbass front line is crucial to change Putin's mind.
1: He'll have to be coerced into doing that. And he will take the loss if it's done on the basis of the battlefield realities.
0: And it has been done before. Ukraine has successfully liberated territories from Russian control multiple times, including annexed cities like Kherson that Putin promised would forever be Russian. A promise he was forced to back away from. For Ukraine, the battle for the Donbass really is existential, militarily and politically. For Russia, as we've just seen, it's a bad deal. It's now on Kyiv to break that reality to Putin.

0: So nobody can actually really define what punk is.
1: Something new, something fresh, something different. Punk is what punks decide punk is.
2: I think punk is still alive. Yeah.
3: So let's find out what it's really all about. 50 years of punk. Party on.
4: Arts Unveiled.

0: What suddenly turned young people into punks 50 years ago? Punk. Loud, rebellious, a sign of the times, and most of all, angry. Is it still? We dive into the world of mohawks, torn denim, fighting back, and stirring things up.
1: Rent's insane, the planet's on fire, and the future everyone promised us. 50 years ago, a bunch of angry kids felt exactly the same way, and they turned it into something loud. They called it punk.
2: Punk rock music? Talk about politics and fight against something bad.
3: Something new, something fresh, something different.
4: An instrument to break out.
1: A haircut, some safety pins, a lot of shouting. Actually, it was way more than that. Or should I say, less than that. And that was the entire point. Three chords, that's the barrier to entry. Which meant a girl could start a band on a Tuesday and play a show on a Friday. So it made me wonder, could I be punk? You might think I'm crazy now, but let's go and find out what punk really is about. Let's start with the obvious, the look. Because that's what everyone pictures, right? This hairstyle, a lot of leather, and even more studs, and maybe a safety pin. But here is the first thing I learned. Don't be fooled by the outfit.
5: Make your words mean something or don't bother, you're in the wrong business. Music is the art of communication. If you've got nothing to communicate, then you're a thief.
6: But the initial punk culture, for me, was just like somebody just throwing loads of question marks out there and you had to answer it yourself. So nobody can actually really define what punk is. I know there's a cliched idea of punk, which is, you know, Mohicans, leather jackets, studs, which is fine. But really what punk was, it was never finished, it was never formed.
7: I think there is no definition of punk. Punk is what punks decide punk is.
1: So punk is less about the look and way more about the attitude. The clothes can mirror the mindset, but it's the mindset that counts. And the more I dug into it, the more one word kept coming up. A word you're going to hear a lot in this video, contradiction.
6: There's a contradiction, an inherent contradiction at the heart of punk. But at the same time, if they weren't on a major label, we would never have heard of them because we were just kids. We didn't know there was an underground music scene. So that's your inherent, beautiful, brilliant contradiction at the heart of punk. But it woke you up.
1: For many young people, the feeling that something was deeply wrong with the world was already there. Punk simply gave it a community and a soundtrack.

0: maybe we were primed and ready for this because we felt like this about the world. We felt that the world, the people running the world weren't right, because the world is generally, not always, but generally run by psychopaths. You realise that there's a lot wrong with the world, don't you? And then punk came along and suddenly there was other people felt the same, and there was a soundtrack to it as well.
1: Heavy stuff. But that anger came from somewhere real, and somehow it turned into a whole movement, even into fashion. Which brings us full circle, and to one woman who shaped the look of punk like no one else, Vivienne Westwood. Westwood basically turned rebellion into high fashion. The problem was, though, that most punks couldn't even afford it. A contradiction. So, what did they do? Cut it up, rip it apart, and pin it together yourself. Okay, now that we've got that sorted, now, the attitude. Let's go back to where it all began. London in the mid-70s. People are angry. Let me paint you a picture of the world back then. 1976. The economy's in the gutter. Unemployment is sky high, especially for young people. In Britain, whole industries are collapsing. New York City is basically broke. Crime is up. Whole neighborhoods are falling apart. No jobs, no money, no future. And nobody in charge who seemed to care. So a whole generation of kids decided, fine, we'll make some noise about it. And that noise started in two cities at the same time, London and New York. To this day, there's a huge debate about who wears the crown as the first punk band. Everyone's got an opinion, but whoever you think it was, one thing's for sure. These guys were there from the beginning.
0: Without the Pistols, nothing would have happened. The Pistols were the game changers, because stylistically, attitude-wise, musically, they were the revolution in England.
1: But this wasn't just a London thing. In New York, the same energy was already exploding in a club called CBGB. Bands like the Ramones were tearing up the rulebook. Three chords, no rules, maximum volume. And in the middle of it all stood a woman who became one of punk's biggest icons, Patti Smith. A poet with a guitar who proved from day one that punk was never just a boys' club. Her debut album, Horses, is one of the most important records the movement ever produced.
2: Different countries, same feeling. Everything's broken, so let's make some noise about it. And that message spread across the whole world and landed right here in Berlin.
1: Germany had its own godmother of punk, Nina Hagen. She left East Germany in 1976 and arrived in London when punk was exploding onto the scene. She brought that raw energy back home and transformed it into something unmistakably German. If punk had a home in Berlin, this would be here. SO36 in Kreuzberg, the beating heart of the city's punk scene, still going strong 48 years after it first opened its doors. This place has seen it all. And the people who keep it alive, they are punk.
3: I would say SO36 stands for diversity, kind of openness, and also for a kind of stubbornness, because we want to stay, and despite all the repression and the gentrification and capitalism in general and all the out there, we will stay. One sentence.
4: It's punk rock, it's loud music, it's queer parties, it's the mixture of everything.
1: And SO36 was never just about the music. It always offered a space for anyone who needed it.
4: Yeah, we started the first queer party and it was a success. There was an, wie heißt das, ein Bedürfnis?
3: A need?
4: A need for this, for coming together, for showing us, for showing our queerness.
2: Punk was never really about the noise. It was about the room the noise made for the kids who didn't fit in anywhere else, which is a strangely gentle thing for something this loud to do.
1: A few minutes walk from here stood the Berlin Wall. On the eastern side, punk wasn't a scene, it was a target. Whole police units tracked punks, photographed them, monitored them, interrogated them. A haircut could cost a young person their future. So where do you go when the state is hunting you? Church. The most anti-authority kids in the country hide

0: hiding out in the one place the state had to think twice about raiding. Contradiction. Again.
1: Once it was the GDR and the Soviet Union. Today, punks still face repression in parts of Indonesia, in Russia, Belarus, and Myanmar. But besides everything, the punks keep the movement alive.
2: It's everywhere, you know. It's not just in the UK or, you know, New York, wherever it was then. It's everywhere you go in the world, South America, Japan, you know, all those kind of countries.
1: And of course here in Germany. People keep saying punk is dead. But this night, three bands took to the stage, and dead was the last thing it felt like.
3: I think punk is still alive.
4: Yeah, not dead.
3: And that's lame. Punk is dead. Yeah, that word is so lame, I think.
1: Punk from South Korea, Rumkicks traveled half the globe to be here, with a punk attitude and a mission as their carry-on.
3: I wanna be a Rumkicks, not all female band Rumkicks. Mm-hmm. Okay.

0: not be taking to the stage tonight, but 50 years after it started, one can't deny that punk is still alive. Girls to the front, punk hasn't died. It's found new voices, and also more female voices.
1: I think Olivia Rodrigo has a certain punk spirit, but she doesn't do it totally. She just crisscrosses it with her own thing as well, so that's good. I mean, someone like Charlie XCX has got a punk attitude. You know, that Brat album is very punk. It doesn't sound punk, but the attitude to it and the playing around with pop culture.
2: Would you say punk was dead?
3: Never. No. Punk never dies.
4: No.
0: The fashion might not fully be my thing, but punk was never really about the clothes. Or even the music.
1: That empowerment I got from punk, which was life-changing, I carry that with me every day. So anybody I meet who's trying to do stuff, and they're sitting there waiting for, like I said before, waiting for permission to do stuff. I say, you don't need that permission, just go and do it.
0: Punk is way more than fashion and music. It's a way of life. The music and the fashion were just an outlet for the frustration. In terms of attitude, I'd like to consider myself a bit punk. And honestly, when I look around right now, I think we should all be a little bit more punk.
5: The opioid crisis, something new or history repeating itself? From opium to heroin, OxyContin to fentanyl, some of the world's deadliest drugs began as medicine. Let's see how yesterday's miracle cures are causing today's global crises.
6: Imagine walking into a pharmacy with a simple cold and being given heroin. It sounds crazy today, but a century ago, people really took heroin for a cough, even kids. Today, we know that heroin is a strong, dangerous, and heavily addictive drug. What if I told you that this is still happening today with substances very similar to heroin, opioids? It always begins with a promise to relieve pain, but then things take a troubling turn. From ancient opium to today's synthetic opioids like fentanyl, the pattern has always been the same. Big promises, deception, followed by catastrophe. And the story keeps repeating itself, even today. But let's start from the beginning with a bright red poppy flower, the source of opium. For thousands of years, people have been getting high on the joy plant for medical purposes like pain relief, but also for fun, drinking opium in tinctures, chewing the resin or burning it and inhaling the smoke. This seemingly unremarkable flower led to a significant turning point in the 19th century, the Opium Wars. We could do an entire video about this chapter of history alone, but let's just say this. Britain imported opium from India to China, where the drug was illegal. Soon, addiction spread across society. China tried to suppress the influx, so Britain started a war that served the interests of opium smugglers and won. From then on, China had to loosen control over foreign trade, including opium imports. So the Opium Wars resulted in a large-scale crisis, altering political power, economic systems, and social life. From a medical point of view, opium had one major drawback. Its strength was notoriously unpredictable because it came from a

plant. That was until this guy. Friedrich Sehrtürner, a German pharmacist's apprentice, managed to isolate the active ingredient. He named it morphine, after Morpheus, the Greek god of dreams. Together with the invention of the hollow needle by the Irish physician

0: If only there was a painkiller that wasn't so addictive.
1: Heroin.
2: Heroin.
3: Heroin.
2: Heroin.
0: Well, we all know how that ended. But yes, when heroin hit the market in the 1890s, it was marketed as a painkiller and cough medicine. During a time when respiratory diseases like tuberculosis plagued society, heroin seemed to be a closer step to the holy grail of pain relief. It was touted as stronger than morphine and allegedly less addictive. Ironically, it was even used to treat morphine addiction. Heroin couldn't live up to these promises, though. It was soon discovered that patients built a tolerance for it, meaning the longer the treatment, the more heroin you'd have to take. By the 1920s, rising heroin addiction was documented in several regions, most notably in Europe, the US, China, and Egypt. The drug's reputation shifted drastically, especially in the US, where racist narratives linked drugs to minorities, like opium to Chinese immigrants and cocaine to the black community. These stereotypes fueled fear and led to calls for tougher drug laws. In 1924, all use of heroin was made illegal. Heroin became far harder to obtain legally, but addiction wouldn't just vanish, so it meant big bucks for black market dealers. About a decade later, a major historical event would pretty much slam the door on even illegal heroin supplies, especially in the US. World War II. But it would open another. Up until then, drugs like heroin and morphine were derived from the poppy plant. But what if we could engineer a lab-made painkiller, unaffected by land quality, labor, weather, and time? Enter synthetic opioids. Some of the most eager early developers were, once again, the Germans. They ramped up research into synthetic opioids in preparation for the war. After all, a country heading into war can't afford to rely on morphine imported from abroad. When the war ended, the victorious Allies seized the research and the patents. Fast forward 50 years, and we arrive at what is probably the most notorious case in opioid history. One that laid the groundwork for an opioid crisis that would claim the lives of hundreds of thousands of Americans over the past three decades. In 1996, Purdue Pharma, owned by the Sackler family, introduced OxyContin, an extended-release opioid. This means it releases its effects gradually over several hours. The big promise? The risk of addiction was minimal. By 2004, OxyContin had become the most abused prescription opioid in the United States. But how did we get there? In the mid-1990s, pain was declared the nation's number one enemy, and prescriptions of painkillers, including opioids, began to rise again. Even people without severe cancer-related pain were prescribed strong painkillers. And Purdue jumped on the bandwagon using aggressive marketing strategies. They held conferences for medical professionals in resorts across the country, used data to target physicians who were prescribing opioids generously, offered lucrative bonus systems to sales representatives and coupons with free multi-day trials for patients. The amount of money pumped into marketing a painkiller was unprecedented, and prescriptions skyrocketed, and more Americans became addicted to OxyContin. Some learned to crush the tablets in order to circumvent the extended release and receive the dose all at once. In 2007, Purdue pled guilty to misleading the public about the risks of OxyContin and paid $600 million in fines. But that's not the end of the story, neither for Purdue nor for opioid addiction. This was just the first wave of a three-wave opioid crisis that would sweep across the US. The first wave involved prescription opioids. The second wave saw a return to illegal heroin, which was primarily sourced from Mexico due to stricter prescription regulations in the US. And the third wave belongs to fentanyl. We've all seen the pictures in recent years. Fentanyl is up to 100 times more potent than morphine and also started as a painkiller. But the majority of the fentanyl contributing to the opioid crisis is produced illegally, mainly in China and Mexico. This little sachet can already be lethal. And here's the kicker. Producers mix fentanyl into all sorts of illegal products, including heroin and counterfeit pills, so many people get hooked on it without even realizing. Even though the US remains at the top of the rankings, the opioid crisis and overdose deaths aren't exclusive to the US. Puerto Rico, Scotland, and Canada rank second through fourth. And it looks like history is repeating itself, this time in other continents like Africa, Asia, and the Middle East. Tramadol is a

0: synthetic opioid developed in the 1960s by German company Grünenthal. For a long time, it had a reputation as a mild opioid with a low risk of addiction. But reports indicate that young people in some African countries, particularly Ghana and Nigeria, have become addicted to tramadol. Scientific studies now back these claims. So where does this all leave us? Today, public health interventions mostly try to minimize the damage. In some countries, such as the US, Australia, Italy, and Ukraine, non-prescription medication is available to reverse opioid overdoses. And let's tie loose ends with Purdue and the Sacklers. The company sought bankruptcy protection as it faced thousands of lawsuits for its role in the opioid crisis. In 2025, they reached a settlement in court and are now required to pay $7.4 billion for their role in igniting one of the most devastating public health crises in American history, as stated by Attorney General Tong. It seems there's a recurring pattern throughout history. Opioid painkillers hit the market with the same big promise, that this time they won't cause addiction. But this is often followed by a surge in prescriptions that results in widespread addiction. It's a troubling history of prioritizing profit over the well-being of patients. So when will we learn? And with the new tramadol crisis in full swing, one question remains: how will it end?
1: West German TV in the late 1960s got experimental. Josef Beuys punches himself in the face in a made-for-TV performance. It was art that came flickering into the nation's living rooms with no explanation. People watched on, enjoying it, or perhaps wondering just what on earth they were seeing.

0: In 1969, German cameraman Gerry Schumm had a radical idea.
1: Our basic goal is to stop showing documentaries about art on television. Instead of lifting art out of the medium of a gallery setting to put it on television, we want art to become something you experience directly through TV.
0: They called it process art. Here's one example, Josef Beuys boxing with himself. This wasn't art to hang on the wall. It was art beaming straight through the TV screen and into people's homes. Many renowned artists took to the idea. Among them was sculptor Ulrich Rückriem.
1: The films we made were incredibly clear. That was everything. No more, no less. That's why there isn't much to say about them.
0: Their art actions were broadcast without commentary, which posed a problem for TV producers. They were concerned viewers wouldn't understand works by Mario Merz and Richard Serra. Still, for 2 years in 1969 and 1970, German television made a bold decision.
2: That's how art got into living rooms everywhere. Outside the museums, no admission fee, no warnings.
0: Gerry Schumm made films together with Ursula Wevers. The ZKM Center for Art and Media Karlsruhe has now acquired their entire archive. It includes countless photos that document the elaborate filming processes. No expense or risk was spared to get the perfect shot, including traveling as far as the US. On the roof of a bus by the sea, they found the perfect camera position to capture Jan Dibitz's work, the perfect square visible only through the camera lens. That was, until the tide came in, nearly sweeping away both cameraman and artist.
2: These artworks were aired with no commentary, no explanation. Who was supposed to understand what was really going on? That's ultimately why it failed.
0: When television pulled out in 1970, Gerry Schumm bought expensive professional video equipment. His one-inch recorder alone cost roughly 100,000 euros in today's money. After that, he made films exclusively for his own video gallery in Düsseldorf.
2: What really impressed me was how Gerry Schumm and Ursula Wevers managed to produce such a high number of films and videos in such a short period. Works that are today an established part of the international canon of television and video art.
0: All of that long before YouTube. Without the television aspect, most people had only one way of seeing the films in a gallery. Klaus Rinke's work, Bringing Water, Pouring Water, for example.
1: We really were the true representatives of process art, art that wasn't dead, in which time played a role and place played a role. Again and again, you go get water, fill it up, take it somewhere, and then perform the act of making art.
0: In 1973, deeply in debt, Gerry Schumm took his own life. Ursula Wevers has watched over his archive ever since. 20 years ago, she contacted the ZKM to have the videos restored in its lab. As trust grew between them, it became clear this was the only place the archive could be preserved and prepared for future generations. The ZKM has the right equipment for every tape, allowing the films to be exhibited again in the best possible quality. Including Gino De Dominicis' failed attempt at flying from 1969.
2: In the background, you hear a voice saying he unfortunately couldn't swim, but he couldn't fly either. So he's decided to learn how to fly. He would spend the rest of his life trying, and perhaps his children would too. And maybe the next generations would eventually be able to fly.
0: Artists as visionaries, whether they're trying to film or fly, in real life or on the TV screen.
2: That's all from Arts Unveiled for now. Until next week.

0: comedy club in Palestine wants to unite people, overcoming the borders they face every day with laughter.
1: We share the same issues.
0: Their journey takes them all the way to London. And then comes the horrific Hamas attack. Palestine Comedy Club. In 15 minutes.
2: Every kilometer is a triumph. Syria's railway was once the pride of the nation. But 13 years of civil war brought it to a near complete standstill. Now, its railway workers are getting it up and running again, because this very railway could one day connect the Gulf to Europe, offering an alternative to the Strait of Hormuz.
0: Global Us. In 60 minutes.

0: We are at war. It's a political war.
1: The nation once called a shining beacon of democracy is in turmoil. The political camps are locked in an unforgiving standoff.
2: These are bad people. These are people that want to destroy our country. We're not going to let it happen.
1: Professors are receiving death threats and leaving the U.S.
3: This was my turning point.
1: Journalist Jan Dundar meets the intellectuals in exile.
4: Fascism did.
5: It really is an authoritarian takeover.
1: What fuels the fervor of the MAGA enthusiasts?
6: You can keep calling us fascist, Nazi, I could care less.
1: Jan Dundar and Trump's America. Democracy under attack. Starts September 19th on DW. A Tuesday morning in New York, not a cloud in the sky. A few minutes later, the world is different and has never been the same again. 25 years after 9/11.
7: The United States prior to this was very open, but I think 9/11 left us with the feeling that we were kind of an open target, and so everything tightened up.
8: Were we successful after spending a few trillion dollars on the war on terror? And who's winning?
1: The day that changed the world starts September 10th on DW.
9: This is DW News, and these are our top stories. German Chancellor Friedrich Merz has called his party's losses in a key state election, quote, deeply shocking. Support for Merz's conservative CDU party dropped by half in Saxony-Anhalt. The far-right Alternative for Germany party took around 44% of the votes, but fell just short of an absolute majority in parliament. On Monday, there were large protests against the party in Berlin, Potsdam and other German cities. U.S. investigators say they have recovered the flight data recorder and cockpit voice recorder from an Amazon Prime cargo plane that crashed in Miami on Sunday. Five people were killed and five others injured when the plane overran the runway and crashed into two vehicles, one of which was carrying airline cleaning crew. The lead investigator described the scene as devastating.
10: Ford Econoline van.
9: Indonesia's main airport and several other air travel hubs have reopened after days of closure due to ash from a volcanic eruption. The disruption occurred after Mount Anak Krakatau erupted on Saturday. Eight airports halted operations over the weekend after ash was detected in their airspace.
11: What happens when an architect decides to ignore all the rules? Well, he turns a whole city into a piece of art. And the guy who shaped Barcelona like no one else is Antoni Gaudí.
12: It's absolutely magnificent.
13: One of the greatest things I have experienced in my life.
11: What's so special about his buildings? Why do they still feel so mind-blowing today?
14: That's exactly what we're going to find out on our tour through Barcelona. We start at the Sagrada Familia, then continue to Parc Güell and Casa Milà. And we'll also discover some of Antoni Gaudí's lesser-known works along the way.
11: Vamos, let's go.
14: This is probably the most famous construction site in the world, the Sagrada Familia, which translates literally to Holy Family. The church has been under construction for more than 140 years, and it is not expected to be completed for another 8 years. Now, to mark the 100th anniversary of the death of its architect Antoni Gaudí, the last of its 18 towers has finally been completed. Standing 172.5 meters, it's now the tallest church in the world.
11: 100 years after his death, does this building still reflect Gaudí's original design? Well, the short answer is yes.
14: The eastern facade is original Gaudí, featuring the Tree of Life, a symbol of God's love. It was completed during his lifetime and depicts the story of the birth of Jesus. Can you see all the intricate details? Look at how lifelike the faces of these figures are. To achieve this, Gaudí used plaster casts made from real people, including workers from the Sagrada Familia construction site. The elements Gaudí borrowed from nature, fruits, animals, and plants, are equally captivating. The turtles, for example, symbolize the unchanging nature of the cosmos.
11: For Gaudí, nature and architecture were inseparable, and you see that everywhere.

0: including in the church. This nave is overwhelming, bright, welcoming, and light, with so many colors. Gaudí's tree-like columns are especially striking. They resemble a palm forest, don't they? They seem so delicate, yet carry the full weight of the vaulted ceiling.
1: I keep asking myself, what would Gaudí say if he saw this place today? Did he imagine his forest of columns like this?
0: Visitors certainly seem to love it. Around 2,000 people enter the church every hour. Last year, nearly 5 million visitors came.
1: Despite the tourists and the work going on, the atmosphere is still pleasant and calm.
0: The display boards about the history of the construction are also interesting. Gaudí knew that he wouldn't live to see the completion of the Sagrada Familia. He is said to have remarked, "My client is in no hurry." And by client, he meant God.
1: What's really impressive is that every generation after him stuck to his vision, just using better and better technology.
0: You can also visit the crypt. Gaudí actually completed it himself. Did he perhaps know that it would become his final resting place? Unfortunately, we're not allowed to film down there. Do you see the candles in the back? That's his grave. There is also a small museum. On display are some of the few photographs that exist of Antoni Gaudí. In his final years, he devoted himself entirely to the Sagrada Familia. He even moved on to the construction site. This is a reconstruction of his living and working room. Did Gaudí ever imagine that the Sagrada Familia would one day inspire people from all over the world?
2: I'm from Holland.
3: United States.
4: We are from China.
5: I'm from London.
6: I'm from Madrid.
7: Slovakia. Colombia.
8: Japan. Chile.
9: Austin, Texas.
10: United States of America.
0: What do you think about the cathedral?
10: One of the greatest things I have experienced in my life.
11: I think it's beautiful.
2: Beautiful is too little. It's, overwhelming.
11: Impressive.
2: Impressed.
12: Yo creo que la luz de dentro, como entra en cristales, todos los colores, precioso.
13: It's absolutely beautiful. Also very meditative, and also just the inspiration that Gaudí had and his vision, and being able to see it up close was a dream.
14: Ahorita tuve la oportunidad de entrar a la sacristía. En los vitrales, los colores son reflejan toda la historia desde la vida, la muerte y su resurrección.
0: If you want to go inside the Sagrada Familia, and you absolutely should, you need to book your ticket well in advance. A standard ticket currently costs €33.80. By the way, the construction work is financed entirely by entrance fees and donations. Time for a short break. After all, Barcelona is right by the sea. And some delicious tapas are exactly what I need while reading about Antoni Gaudí. Barcelona was undergoing major change at the end of the 19th century. Medieval districts were being demolished and replaced with modern neighborhoods. The wealthy elite built elegant villas. There was plenty of work for architects like Antoni Gaudí. His unusual architectural style attracted attention in no time. His buildings were colorful, playful, and extravagant. One example is Casa Vicens, his very first building. Construction began in 1883, the same year he also took over as lead architect of the Sagrada Familia. He was 31 years old at the time. Here I'm meeting city guide Albert Pérez. He'll show me some of Gaudí's buildings further away from the crowds of tourists.
15: Okay, all right, Albert. Albert.
1: I suppose you're a huge fan of Gaudí. Tell me why.
15: Antoni Gaudí. It's known, of course, for La Sagrada Familia, but that's just the tip of the iceberg. Antoni Gaudí is a genius that starts as a student of architecture, understands several crafts, and then everything he learns, he would apply that to architecture.
0: Like this house here, Gaudí built it as a summer residence for the stockbroker Manuel Vicens. It shows Eastern influences.

0: The colorful ceramic tiles became Gaudí's trademark. Here he chose marigolds as the motif. For the wrought iron fence, he used palm leaves. Both grew abundantly on the property.
1: Why was Gaudí so naturalistic? Why did he always combine nature and architecture?
2: Antoni Gaudí, since he's a kid, he loves nature. Antoni Gaudí is diagnosed a disease when he's born, which is juvenile rheumatosis. So the family doctor will talk to his father, Francesc Gaudí, and they will spend long times in the countryside, where Gaudí will not just start moving a bit more and start, you know, seeing the local nature, seeing the salamanders, seeing the trees, seeing the local crops. Gaudí copies what he knows best, and what he knows best is local nature.
1: Back then, a university professor said, Gaudí is either a genius or a madman. Well, if we take a look at his work, is this made by a crazy person or a genius? What do you think?
2: Antoni Gaudí, at that time, he was basically a kid trying new things. He was in his 30s, he was just trying new stuff. I think at one point, he has these very crazy, curvy lines, a lot of color, but yet Gaudí here, he's still a genius. He's still not much of a crazy man yet.
1: Okay, so more genius than crazy.
2: Than crazy man, yes.
3: Complicated with all the oil crisis.
0: The second Gaudí house that Albert shows me is the Torre Bellesguard, the beautiful view tower. It looks like a medieval castle, but it was actually a residential home of a wealthy family commissioned from Gaudí. There is something I notice immediately. There's surprisingly little color.
1: So this is different from other Gaudí buildings, but what is typical of Gaudí, what we can see here?
2: Well, the most typical thing is, of course, the Gaudí cross, inspired on a cypress cone. Also, of course, the local identity, the colors of the Catalan flag on that cross, the yellow and the red. So there's things that are very, very Gaudí in this place. He was not just a great architect, Gaudí was Catalan. Gaudí spoke Catalan. Gaudí participated of Catalan craftsmanship, Catalan culture, Catalan identity. And of course, that's a good proof of it.
1: But at the end of the 19th century, Barcelona was being modernized, right?
2: Exactly,
1: so they
2: right.
1: demolished medieval structures.
2: Correct.
1: And why did Gaudí return to medieval forms here?
2: Well, because Gothic and medieval times are a time of splendor for Catalonia. We rule the Mediterranean. We control key ports in Sardinia, in Sicily, southern France, all the way up to Athens in Greece. So that's why we revisit Gothic. It has such a huge value in the late 19th century.
0: Our third stop, the Güell Pavilions, commissioned by Eusebi Güell, the second richest man in Spain at the time. He had a country estate built here and wanted to test the young and little known Gaudí. He only had him design the gatehouse, a stable for horses, and the main entrance gate.
2: Gaudí here still uses that oriental touch. Bear in mind that's actually 1890s. So Gaudí is still using all the tiles facing out, very, you know, intricate designs, almost like Moorish designs. They're Islamic-inspired designs, Northern Africa, Persia, India. But what really steals the show here is a dragon.
0: With its mouth wide open and its wings spread menacingly, the dragon guards the entrance. All of Güell's wealthy friends who visited saw this masterpiece. It was a small commission with far-reaching consequences.
2: But after seeing this, commissions started happening, right?
1: So he got more and more jobs. So
2: exactly
1: his career
2: right.
1: took off
2: exactly
1: because
2: right.
1: he knew Güell.
2: 40% of Gaudí's jobs were signed by Mr. Güell, thanks to that connection.
4: One point.
0: Güell also entrusted Gaudí with new, larger projects. He became his patron, his supporter, and friend. One of their joint projects, however, was a flop at first. But today, it is one of Barcelona's major attractions, Parc Güell.
1: If you want to see a place with a lot of tourists, just come to this park.
0: Nature and architecture come together beautifully here. There is something to see and marvel at around every corner. Everything here is colorful. It looks like something out of a fantasy world. Even the houses have no straight lines, and mosaics shine everywhere.

0: Nothing is straight or boring. Classic Gaudi.
1: The salamander is undoubtedly the most photographed attraction in the entire complex. It is made up of hundreds of broken pieces of ceramic, a Gaudi trademark. Barcelona was a center of ceramic production at the end of the 19th century, and there was an abundance of broken pottery.
0: Gaudi was building sustainably before sustainability was even a thing. And on top of that, it was cost-effective.
1: Güell originally planned a large garden city here with 40 to 60 houses, a market, a chapel, a theater, and more. But it never came to be. There weren't enough buyers for the luxury homes and only a few buildings were constructed. This was intended as a model house. Antoni Gaudí lived here for 19 years before moving to the Sagrada Familia workshop. What remained is an artistically designed park that, like almost all of Gaudí's works today, is a UNESCO World Heritage Site.

0: In Palestine, we do not have any control over our daily life or even our future. Making, creating comedy, it's all about observing, questioning, allowing others to question you about what you think is normal. That's almost impossible here in Palestine. When we started this project, we had no idea where it would take us.
1: يلا يلا في 80 اوريدي
2: بدنا نفتح
1: جماعه في عندنا فول اودينس في عندنا فول اودينس
3: You're in between these lines.
0: Building anything sustainable in Palestine is really hard.
3: So the line is...
0: I wanted to take on that challenge, to make a stand-up comedy scene in Palestine.
3: Come here. One last hug. You do your trousers up as well.
4: Yeah.
3: I love you. You're amazing. And you're very, very funny. And the audience are going to love it. And that's all this show needs now is an audience.
1: Yes.
5: Thank you, Sam.
1: Thank you.
6: Let's do it.
1: We love you.
3: Yes.
1: Go.
0: In Palestine, it is very important to laugh and share our stories because of the tragedy that we are living every day. Everything to me has a potential to become a joke. The way that person talks, the way he sells his coffee, the way she speaks to her son. Honestly, I inherited this from my beautiful mother.
7: خرفك عن قصة هالبطيخة
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0: To have a home here in Jenin, this was my dream. We were preparing for me to live here, marry and have kids and have a future here. We do have a lot of funny stories in our daily life. I love comedy. 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I want to live here. I want to make art, theater. I want to make comedy here. Because this country, more than any other country, needs discussions, laughter, all the time.
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0: There are so many stories from across Palestine. I wanted to bring these stories together through comedy. That's why I started the Palestine Comedy Club. This was the beginning of the movement of a stand-up scene in Palestine.
3: What's the line or the moment that takes us? It's the shift back to your reality that we need.
0: Bambil first introduced me to stand-up comedy. She is a brilliant artist.
3: Let's try, let's try. Let's get onto the bus then.
2: Yeah. أهلاً وسهلاً بكم في باص البلد. المحطة التالية.
0: Sam was the obvious person to build the Palestine Comedy Club with me.
3: Lovely, lovely. Hey, crowd goes work, one, two, and then get off.
0: We were making something from scratch. We needed people who can build something new together from different backgrounds within Palestine. I am from Jenin.
8: تعرف شو من جنين؟ يعني عش الدبابير عاصمة الانتفاضة.
0: جنين is never calm. It's never 2 months without the Israeli army coming in and something big happens. خليل is living in Ramallah where the Palestinian Authority is.
4: Ramallah.
0: And خليل has the ability to mock himself and the Palestinian Authority. And I want that.
8: Raed from Hebron, oh my God.
0: He is living in a really conservative community. Daily struggles with the Israeli army and the settlers, where theater is not normal, and everyone really respects him.
8: With Diana, she's bringing all this joy on stage. Because we see our moms through Diana, we see our sisters. As soon as you see her, Diana, my aunt Afaf. She backs a loud woman living in occupied Golan Heights, putting hard stuff on stage. She has a very strong opinion about everything around her. Challenging us and the audience.

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1: Hanna Schumann!
2: Hanna is totally different character from the rest of the group. Hanna is an established comedian bringing us the life of the Palestinians living as an Israeli citizen. He has to take the Israeli identity, but he is Palestinian. He is one of us. With everyone, there is something special within every character.
3: Lovely stuff, lovely timing today. Bar the delivery of the stuff referring to weed and sex, that is just lovely and playful.
4: And if you've got lines you
3: I'm sure about, then let's talk tomorrow.
2: None of us had any experience of writing a comedy show.
3: Diana, perfect vibe today.
5: Yeah.
3: It was the perfect vibe.
5: Cool.
3: This really worked for me.
2: But in just 3 weeks, the audience will come and we will perform it. Our opening show was in Ramallah. We were so nervous because this was the first time six comedians had been on a stage together in this way in Palestine, exploring different ideas of what it means to be a Palestinian. And that is something unexpected. People are living in occupation. How can they be funny?

die Schule, die freie Schule nicht.

and the Nakba happened. Hundreds of thousands of the Palestinians were displaced from their homelands. 1967, the rest of Palestine and Golan Heights was occupied. In 1993, the Oslo Agreement divided the West Bank into three areas, A, B, and C. Every time Palestinians need to travel from any area to any other areas, we need to pass by multiple checkpoints. But we wanted to tour the Palestine Comedy Club all over the occupied Palestine. We got shows booked already in Ramallah, Nablus, and Jenin in the West Bank. And also we got shows booked in Jerusalem, Haifa, and Nazareth, where Palestinians live fully under the Israeli system. And in the occupied Syrian Golan Heights, where Iba is from. Great! The problem is that only Hanna and Iba can do all of these shows because they live outside of the West Bank and they have an Israeli ID. But for me, Diana, Khalil, and Ra'id, because we are Palestinians living in the West Bank, we are not allowed to go outside of the West Bank without a special Israeli permission. In order to apply for an Israeli permission, we first need to apply for a biometric card. And after all of that, they can just say, no,

And when I saw them with this silly hat. You know how to laugh.

0: Yeah, you went to the gift shop to buy hats.
1: Ladies and gentlemen.
2: Zarcha, shout, energy, happiness.
3: Yalla, Jazeel.

0: In 1948, Palestine was occupied. That's why we call some areas a 48.
1: Being in Haifa is really dangerous for us. We know the police are around every corner, and if they stop us, we will be arrested. But we cannot show that fear. If we look scared, they will be suspicious. We have to pretend we are a bunch of Europeans enjoying the Holy Land. Nice clothes, nice sunglasses, and nice shoes.
2: He will ask about tickets. I mentioned in my set the sea and the mountains and feeling a little bit sorry about that I have this luxury.
3: It was important to put your place and the fact that you're from here in the context of all those other places that are represented in the show, and to somehow reflect what you think other Palestinians who don't have access to the sea might think of you.
4: Hello!
3: Is it lovely down there?
4: Yes.
5: Let's take a picture of us here.
4: Yes.
5: Haifa!
2: This was my fantasy, to be on the stage in Haifa. I saw the people, feel the energy. I'm totally in this experience.
3: The first thing we should talk about is the fact that we're in Haifa, how that will change various things in the show, and how to acknowledge that we're in Haifa.
2: Yeah.
3: We'll start with Ivan. Hopefully she'll join us. This is her audience, and she's used to this vibe.
2: I need to push it even more. More weed, more gods, more.
3: She'll play it fine. Every audience will react slightly differently. And in Nablus, they didn't laugh out loud at every joke, but they were leaning forward, they were smiling, they were into it. They just weren't as ready with the laughs as Ramallah.
5: But this is also part of it's their way of reacting.
3: Yeah, and that's good. They enjoyed it. And this will be different again, so just trust.
2: Even in Haifa, I'm not sure how
5: the reaction will be.
2: I don't want to expect anything.
5: Yeah.
2: Just want to be here.
3: Yeah.
5: And just do the show.
3: Absolutely.
5: Yeah.
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0: For me, as a Palestinian artist, it's very important to perform in Jerusalem. It is the capital of our country. And it's occupied. But for Palestinians, the West Bank, we cannot go there easily. It is surrounded by checkpoints and soldiers everywhere. Israeli law stops us from going there. So it's very important to perform at the Palestinian National Theater in Jerusalem. I've been traveling and performing all over the world, but not in Jerusalem.
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0: All of us were nervous. We were tired from traveling. And it was really hard to make them laugh.
4: How you feeling? Well done. Jerusalem. It's tough.
5: Yeah.
4: Well done, though. You won a medal.

0: Everyone was so exhausted. We had been performing and traveling non-stop. But the tour was really special. Traveling to parts of Palestine that I'm not normally allowed to see.
1: Because I am from Golan Heights, our nationality is undefined. I am the mix of all of this, like Syrian, Palestinian, and Arab. I'm all of this. I feel I'm not belong to Israel. I belong to Syria. The Israeli occupation not allow us to go there.

Every kilometer is a triumph. Syria's railway was once the pride of the nation, but 13 years of civil war brought it to a near complete standstill. Now, its railway workers are getting it up and running again, because this

This very railway could one day connect the Gulf to Europe, offering an alternative to the Strait of Hormuz. Global Us. Next.

0: This is DW News, and these are our top stories. German Chancellor Friedrich Merz has called his party's losses in a key state election, quote, deeply shocking. Support for Merz's conservative CDU party dropped by half in Saxony-Anhalt. The far-right Alternative for Germany party took around 44% of the votes, but fell just short of an absolute majority in parliament. On Monday, there were large protests against the party in Berlin, Potsdam and other German cities. US investigators say they have recovered the flight data recorder and cockpit voice recorder from an Amazon Prime cargo plane that crashed in Miami on Sunday. Five people were killed and five others injured when the plane overran the runway and crashed into two vehicles, one of which was carrying airline cleaning crew. The lead investigator described the scene as devastating. Ford Econoline van. Indonesia's main airport and several other air travel hubs have reopened after days of closure due to ash from a volcanic eruption. The disruption occurred after Mount Anak Krakatau erupted on Saturday. Eight airports halted operations over the weekend after ash was detected in their airspace.
1: A hero on wheels, vital transport in rural Cameroon. The fight against stifling urban heat in Taipei. After years of war, Syria's railway has hopes for the future.

The moment of truth. Will the engine turn on? This locomotive has been only barely maintained for 13 years. Success. Tomorrow, Chief Driver Jamil Halum is due to set off on a long journey. He's nervous. This locomotive is ready for the journey now. I can't stay away from them. I love these trains just as much as I love my wife. I've spent so much time traveling with them. Halum is supposed to transport a shipment of oil across Syria. Whether the train will make it is anyone's guess. Syria's railway system is in ruins. After 13 years of civil war, little remains of what was once a source of national pride. These were hit by shells both at the top and underneath, but our guys in the workshop are replacing everything now. Passenger trains are still at a standstill. Only some freight services are running again. Aleppo's once grand railway station is deserted. Trains ran from here to Turkey as far back as the Ottoman era, and later on to Europe. The famous Hejaz Railway carried passengers from Syria to Medina in Saudi Arabia. Today, not even a commuter train is running. At this workshop, the trains are being repaired. The mechanics even make their own spare parts because ordering new ones is far too expensive. Many left the country during the war, but for others, giving up isn't an option. Everything takes a very long time, but we love working here. We look to industrialized countries like Germany and other European countries. We want to achieve their standards here, too. Then Halum suddenly gets word. A train has derailed. No one has been injured, but the line is blocked. Will tomorrow's journey be able to go ahead? At the site of the accident, mechanics are working as hard as they can to fix the problem. We're suffering badly from the deterioration of the tracks. It's the result of years of neglect

0: a lack of maintenance, and insufficient resources. We need help from other countries to get back on our feet. Just before sunset, there's good news. The line is clear again, and the derailed train can continue. But the repair work is only provisional. And yet, Syria has an ambitious goal for its railway, to become part of a mega project. The deputy director of the state railway company shows us a presentation. A new international corridor is planned through Syria, echoing the routes of the Ottoman era. Oil and goods would travel more than 2,000 kilometers from Saudi Arabia through Jordan and Syria to Turkey, providing an overland alternative to the Strait of Hormuz. The revived Hejaz Railway would cost several billion euros. The countries involved have already signed declarations of intent, but how it would be financed remains unclear. It's crucial right now to revive rail transport in Syria. Shipments through the Strait of Hormuz are blocked. That's why prices have risen so sharply. Captain Jamil Halloum would be more than happy to see his railway restored to its former glory. The time has come. It's 11 in the morning, and he's due to drive the oil train from Homs to a power plant in Aleppo. They hope to arrive before sunset. The oil comes from Iraq and will help to put an end to Syria's constant power cuts. Shortly before departure, the men load the wagons. They date back to the 1980s and are rusty and leaky. The wheels spin on the oil-slick tracks. And there are plenty more dangers lurking along the route. Sometimes we hit cars, and then we're stuck for ages, and people die. That's why we're tense until we arrive. Finally, they're moving. They have 200 kilometers ahead of them. It's a wonderful feeling. Our souls are connected to the railway. But just a few kilometers into the journey, there's already a close call. At the last second, a dog and some sheep on the tracks. Level crossing barriers, signals, none of them are working. There's no radio communication either. Instead, notes are handed over along the route, telling the crew whether the section of track ahead is clear. I'm going crazy here. Let's finally get moving. It's already 5 o'clock, man. Time is running out. There are only 3 hours until sunset, and traveling in the dark would make the journey even more dangerous. Drivers' shifts often last more than 20 hours. They keep themselves awake with tea and coffee along the way. They pass destroyed residential areas as the train crawls through the landscape at 30 kilometers an hour. But at least it's moving. After 7 hours in the sweltering driver's cab, Aleppo comes into view. Now begins the final and most difficult stretch of the journey. People here risk their lives every day because they get far too close to the tracks. A moment's lapse in concentration can lead to a fatal accident. Just look here. The train inches forward for the final few kilometers. Then it reverses into the power plant grounds. The oil has reached its destination. It's a success, not just for the train drivers, but for Syria's railway as a whole. They're all hoping that their railway will once again become internationally important.
1: Save us. It's hot to death here, and we just can't rely on free seats or cool air in convenience stores.
2: Taipei is getting too hot to handle.
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0: the temperatures are boiling, and so is this 24-year-old's anger.
1: Why is the environment unbearable? Our schools don't have ACs and global warming has already started.
0: This is Che Chen, a law student. He and six other young people have become the first youth climate activists on the island to take the government to court. Taiwan has pledged to stop contributing to global warming by 2050. That means people, companies, and the government must burn far less coal, oil, and gas, the fossil fuels that create CO2, and clean up the emissions that remain. That pledge has been written into law. But Chen says the government has no clear annual targets and its 2030 target is not ambitious enough.
1: We want a livable environment where you don't have to get changed after a short walk outdoors. To me, this is a basic human right, but Taiwan hasn't made the effort to achieve that. My parents told me that in the past it was 25 or 26 degrees Celsius in summer and it was cool outside. But I've never really experienced that since I was born.
0: Taipei has always been hot, but in recent years the temperatures have been getting out of hand. Taiwan recorded the hottest ever October in 2025, after marking the previous year as the hottest year. Even though Taipei is in the north, it's hotter than southern Taiwan.
2: Taipei is a basin and shaped like a bowl. The bottom of the bowl stores the most heat. So when temperatures rise, Taipei soon suffers.
0: This is Tzu Ping Lin. He's a professor specializing in urban heat and architecture at the National Chung Kung University. He takes us on a heat tour, showing us the hottest corners of Taipei that suffer from the heat island effect. They are Wanhua Central, Shilin, Xinyi, and Neihu. The red areas here are the hottest parts of the districts.
2: In Wanhua, the streets are narrow, so it's hard for wind to come through from outside. The surrounding buildings absorb solar radiation, while the AC systems pump hot air into the streets. This means cooling wind can't come in and the hot air can't get out, so the temperature here is higher.
0: Professor Lin's team at the university developed these heat maps for different cities in Taiwan, like Taichung, Tainan, and Taipei. One of the hottest places in Taipei is in the area around the Longshan Temple.
2: In Taiwan, people don't think too much about summer. They think it's just a few days. But climate change and urbanization have pushed the temperatures higher and higher. Residents in Taipei really feel it. You notice energy use for air conditioning goes up, and the streets feel hotter when you go out. People are paying more attention to heat-related issues.
0: Professor Lin says high temperatures are also a health risk.
2: I developed asthma when I was a kid. Whenever it was hotter, my symptoms became worse. I remember having to miss lots of sports lessons due to heat and temperature changes. They caused my asthma to flare up. The symptoms only subsided after I got to university.
0: Dr. Lin isn't alone. The heat is making more and more people sick. The real numbers are likely higher. Not every condition is reported, and with many unaware that it's heat-related. And it affects the economy, too. Workers get sick from the heat, and lower efficiency leads to losses.
2: Heat is dangerous. When we're exposed to high temperatures and can't cool down, our bodies overheat. This drives up the risk of severe heat-related illnesses. The groups most vulnerable to extreme heat are those exposed to outdoor temperatures due to work. They will be adversely affected if we don't create a cooler work environment for them. This is about justice.

0: Li Qi, who prefers to go by her nickname, is one of those outdoor workers. The 63-year-old collects trash to sell during the day. She used to sleep on the streets at night. After a stroke, she lost her job, income, and her apartment. Now the heat is creating a new problem for her.
1: Sweat. Yes, I sweat, and then it's itchy. When I scratched it, pus came out. I don't know how to say this, but it soon scabbed over and was fine again. But after a while, when it was hot again, the itching came back. I saw the doctor multiple times, but it didn't help.
0: Because of her age, she can't pick up trash quickly, so she has to do many trips to collect enough to sell. That means she's exposed to extreme heat for a long time during the day. Her body is soaked in sweat the whole time, and that eventually led to the sores. Li Qi isn't the only one. Ming Qie Cai is a social worker for people without homes. She says she's tended to the wounds of numerous people, including those worsened by growing heat. Cai runs a canteen for those in need. About 60 people come here each day for a glass of cold water, food, and shelter during summer. It's a safe and cool haven for those who can't afford food, not to mention protection from the heat.
2: Some homeless people work long hours in the sun, so they are vulnerable to heat exhaustion or severe heat stroke. But they often aren't aware of the symptoms. So they carry on, but they are so sick that they can't work the next day and then lose their jobs. A lot of homeless people are temporary workers, so they are not covered by labor health insurance.
0: Her team receives lots of resources for the homeless in winter, but their needs in summer are often overlooked.
2: Many homeless people take shelter in train stations or other areas that are roofed over and shady. But when it's very hot in Taiwan, you feel like the air is burning even in the shade. So if people could be more open and kinder and allow people to go into venues with AC, it would prevent the underprivileged from suffering heat-related illnesses.
0: A cool environment is a human right. That's the message of activist Chen's viral video on social media about his legal fight.
3: Even if you think the current government is doing a good job in fighting climate change, at least I started the discussion.
0: Trying to address the issue, the government has developed a cool map that offers Taipei residents a list of heat shelters. But in the long run, creating an environment that tackles the heat is the solution. The first step? Professor Lin says it's to ensure our wind rights. That's because wind can reduce the discomfort and impact of extreme heat. During the tour, he shows us the poster child of Taipei's urban wind corridor, Guanzi Complex. It's a social housing complex that allows wind to blow through different blocks. It also provides shade and greenery for a cooler living area.
4: The buildings in Guangxi are spaced 20 to 30 meters apart. That allows the wind to blow through here and circulate freely. The second thing is that wind usually comes to Guangxi from the east. That means it creates a corridor for wind from the harbor to enter and flow into the hot areas in the west, such as Xinyi.
0: Taiwan has regulations on sunlight cover in apartments, but there are no such rules for wind. Many buildings in Taipei block wind from coming through into the streets.
4: Whether it's outdoors or indoors, if the wind doesn't reach us because of other people's obstacles and it affects our healthy environment, it's violating our wind rights.
0: In addition to setting up wind corridors, green buildings also help cool the environment. Other measures include increasing the areas with water and greenery to lower temperatures. Trees and rooftops can also offer a place for people seeking respite from the heat. Climate activist Chen is also looking to the future. There are challenges ahead, but he believes young people's voices must be heard. Because it's his generation that will have to bear the brunt of society's actions now.
3: This is extremely important, as we are the ones who must live on this land in the future. We should all get involved in activism so we can live for decades more.
0: For now, Taipei is keeping its cool to ease the heat.

0: This bike has really been places. It's what's known as a monster bike. It's built to carry heavy loads and tackle routes where cars can no longer get through. Its rider, Jean-Joël Petaut, also needs to be resilient. Every day he's competing for customers and competition is fierce.
1: Even if I can hardly find any passengers in the city, I set off anyway. I hope we'll find a few more people along the way who need a ride to their fields.
0: As soon as he leaves the city of Bafoussam, the going gets rough. And the question is, will he make it to their destination in one piece? His first customer is a farmer heading back to his village, Baye. It's difficult to reach and the road gets increasingly dangerous. Then the farmer's field workers climb abroad too. The 15-kilometre journey takes them almost an hour and a half.
1: You have to be strong. The road is very bad. You've seen it for yourself. Right now in the dry season, it's actually not too bad. When it rains, it becomes a disaster. Then the journey becomes an ordeal for us.
0: Passengers need trust on this rough ride. At around $1.70, it's not cheap either. For the riders, though, the journey is only worthwhile on a monster bike. The more they can carry on each trip, the more profitable it is. The daily trips take their toll on Petaut, but for people here, he's a hero.
1: I do feel a little proud. The road is dangerous, not just for customers, but for us too. Even with our big motorcycles, which are specially made for this, it's no easy task.
0: Despite a few bumps on the way, they eventually make it safely to farmer Michel Tinot's village. He's grateful that Petaut is prepared to make the risky journey. He blames the government for the dire state of the infrastructure.
1: After leaving Bafoussam, the road gets so bad that you wonder how you're supposed to live in this country. For us, it's about survival. There's nothing else we can do. If we had a better option, we'd take it.
0: Everyday life is tough for the farmers. Their produce has to be taken into the city to be sold at the market. The journey there pushes many to their limit. During the rainy season, which can last from April to November, the road can become completely impassable. And that's bad news for everyone. Petaut can earn twice as much transporting goods as he does carrying passengers.
1: With these kinds of loads, I can barely make a profit. Once I deduct the transport costs, there's hardly anything left from what I make at the market in the city.

0: And when it rains, even the monster bikes can barely get through. Sometimes I work in the fields just for the sake of working. We're barely surviving.
1: Petto is a master at loading his bike. He knows how to securely strap more than 200 kilos of plantains onto it.
0: You can't have too much hanging off the sides, otherwise you'd fall over. And the heavy load has to go at the front. If you put everything at the back, you won't make it up the hills.
1: There's even room for a passenger on top of the plantains. But he has to get off so Petto can climb a slope. Even then, he only just manages to make it up the hill. Whenever necessary, everyone helps each other out.
0: Above all, you need strength to get up a hill. But it's also about how you distribute the load on the motorcycle. You shouldn't be too light yourself either. Even when stones are flying around you, you can't let yourself get distracted. And whatever happens, you don't want to fall.
1: A chain coming loose from the bike is one of the smaller problems, and quickly fixed. His colleague has quickly patched up the hole in his sack too. Other riders haven't been so lucky.
0: Many of my colleagues have had accidents here, especially going downhill. They've fallen with passengers on board, and the passengers have been injured. Once even a baby's cot ended up under a wheel. The child wasn't hurt, but another passenger broke his foot.
1: So Petto is relieved every time he makes it safely back to Bofusam. So far, he's only had minor accidents, and no one has been seriously injured. Today, he prefers not to negotiate prices at the market. He's had enough and needs some rest. Tomorrow, the same route awaits him again, and who knows what it will have in store.

0: Rice cultivation in central Gambia. There's plenty of water, but not the kind the crops need.
1: The salt water is coming in, and it's coming in rapidly.
0: Giving up is not an option. New farming methods, new salt-resistant plants, modern technology. The rice farmers are on the right track.
2: Eco Africa. Next.
3: Stiff joints, constant pain. Osteoarthritis, a condition that affects millions. Now new doors are opening in treatment.
4: This procedure is an absolute game changer for me.
3: Some of it unconventional.
5: You go into the chamber. It's minus 82 degrees in there, but feels like minus 108 on your skin.
2: Close up. In 45 minutes. They ask questions, they challenge, they expose. But journalism is under threat from violence, censorship, financial pressure, and an aggressive surge in fake news.
6: Journalism gives us perspective. Understanding the world is something we do together, because together we see.
7: We are at war. It's a political war.
0: The nation once called a shining beacon of democracy is in turmoil.
8: These are bad people. These are people that want to destroy our country. We're not going to let it happen.
0: Professors are receiving death threats and leaving the U.S.
9: It really is an effect.

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1: Jan Dundar and Trump's America. 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
3: See this bracelet? It's more than jewelry. It is my totem. A red garnet crystal bracelet is often worn for its spiritual and symbolic benefits. It is believed to promote strength, passion, courage, and protection. Now, wearing it as a bracelet may serve as a spiritual reminder to stay grounded, confident, and resilient. Well, Chris, do you have one of those?
4: Not one I can show you now, Malaba, but here in Nigeria, totem traditions exist too. In some communities, animals and even plants can be linked to a family or clan, and harming them is a taboo, which actually raises an interesting question. Can an old tradition also help protect nature today?
5: This is a real grasshopper, and this is Gift.
6: Look how beautiful it is, and it's a nice insect.
5: The grasshopper is Gift's totem. In Uganda tradition, she belongs to the Nsenene, or grasshopper clan. At school, pupils learn about their clans and totems. Today, Isaiah is in the spotlight.
7: What is your name?
8: My name is Isaiah Troy Mutumba.
7: Isaiah Troy Mutumba. Are you a Muganda?
8: Yes.
7: What is your clan?
8: I'm Kobe clan.
7: You're from Kobe clan? Do you know two other names for Kobe clan?
8: Yes.
7: Like which ones?
8: Male and Nansereko.
7: Male and Nansereko. So Nansereko is your sister? Let me ask your
5: neighbor. Here, sister means a fellow clan member, not a biological sibling. The school says its pupils represent almost all of Buganda's clans. Names can offer a clue to a person's clan. Each have traditional sets of names and a totem, often an animal or plant.
9: We encourage children to look out for their friends and also encourage them to make sure that they conserve their totems, because that is the smallest that they can do. They don't need to look at a bigger or a wider range of species. They only look at a small one. But if each of us is looking at one piece of species, for example, we shall conserve the whole race of animals.
5: Traditionally, clan members are not allowed to eat or harm their totem, and they are expected to protect it.
7: You don't like poachers?
8: Yes.
7: Why don't you like poachers?
10: They kill nyonyi nyanges.
7: Oh yeah, they can kill your nyonyi nyange.
11: My name is Chwanka Donald, and I am from the Ampologoma clan. We preserve the lions to avoid the poachers from killing them.
5: Uganda's primary schools cover clans and totems. Here in Buganda, pupils learn about their kingdom's own clan system. The clan system is traditionally traced to Buganda's founding in the late 14th century, which later became a dominant power in Eastern Africa. Today, it's part of Uganda. The capital, Kampala, is also seat of the Buganda kingdom. There, the Royal Mile connects the King's Palace with the kingdom's parliament. Since 2017, a growing collection of sculptures represents Buganda's clans and their totems along the Royal Mile. Today, pupils of Gombe Junior School are on an excursion. They are out to see their totems and take pictures with them. And Isaiah Mutumba is quick to find his totem.
6: I'm glad to see this. It's a piece of work made by a master. It reminds me of my totem. This is an air potato. And these are its tendrils and its leaves. I'm proud to see this. It symbolizes my clan.
5: For gift, the search is over in one hope. She proudly shows it to her friends. Some of these totems need all the allies they can get. Several of them are threatened with extinction. Black rhino and the African forest elephant are critically endangered. The crowned crane and the pangolin are among the endangered species. The main reasons for their plight are shrinking habitats and the ongoing threat of poaching. Augustine Mutumba chairs Buganda's Council of Clan Heads. He believes the sculptures can strengthen the totem tradition and its role in conservation.
0: I think the clan members, if they are sensitized further, come up with a protection mode, and they are helped by technical people, scientists, and governments come up, I think it will be a good job of helping to preserve these.
5: Isaiah does not just admire his totem, he grows it.
12: This is my totem. It has already started bringing its fruits out.
5: He learned how to grow air potatoes in his garden from his father. Today, he's planting another one.
12: There are many of them around here. We have a number of them in this garden. But you see, I'm going to make them more in our environment by planting another one so that we can see many air potatoes in our environment.
5: Isaiah's teachers hope more pupils will follow his lead and make their own contribution. That's why they regularly visit Royal Mile to keep their traditions alive and protect endangered species. For Isaiah, that lesson has already taken root.
13: It was indeed a great experience for me to film this story, just because it brought me into contact with young and old people who are proud of defending their totems and clans. One of the things is that caught my attention, it is the bond that is in this kind of system. One of the things is that the moment you just introduce yourself or greet somebody, he immediately identifies you and says, oh, you're my brother, you're my sister, or you belong to a certain clan, which means you are defending a certain piece of earth. And another thing that caught my attention is that this kind of clan system is not only in central Uganda here, but it cuts across to other tribes in western Uganda, where you see them saying, oh, you also belong to my clan. That means you are protecting or defending biodiversity in another way. And something that really caught my attention is that when somebody comes to your home, before he eats, he will ask, what have you prepared? That means he's careful about what he consumes. He doesn't want to eat his totem. He wants it conserved.
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15: She's using what's called njahas. It means combining different colors from different textiles. Artists like DJ Nomi, who plays Afrobeat music on major stages around the world, are wearing her outfits.
14: Je les loue pour les artistes, chanteuses, influenceuses qui les présentent sur une dîner de gala ou bien sur un podium de musique. Ronnie, je peux citer son nom, Ronnie Goliath, qui a porté une de mes outfits sur le Lollapalooza de l'année dernière. 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Damidas, la même chose. DJ Naomi, la même chose. Ils mettent à leur façon, à leur manière, dans ces win-win.
15: Taste like her fashion and buy it right away. But Mom wants her fashion not only to be popular among African artists, but also among the people in her new home, Germany. She showed her line at the latest Berlin Fashion Week in July 2026. Few could tell that her dresses were made from secondhand goods. But for Mam Hadibachi, it's an important part of her work.
16: Ça a marché. Les gens ils portent, ils savent pas que voilà quoi ça. C'est ramassé.
14: Cette tenue est composée de jeans recyclés, de différents jeans d'ailleurs, avec différentes couleurs pour avoir le contraste.
15: While working in Senegal's fashion industry, she met her future husband, a German who was also working in the field. She moved to Berlin in 2017 and continued working from home. But balancing her craft with a young child was challenging. Renting a studio was financially impossible at first, until Sara Diaz Rodriguez and Essie Glomb of the Berlin Textile Co-op offered her support. Their affordable co-working space gives young designers access to professional sewing, knitting, and weaving equipment.
17: Clothing is part of our culture, our identity, and the globalization kind of like give us this very, let's say, plain perspective of fashion, and I think we have to reclaim our culture heritage, where we're from, our traditional traditions, especially if we think about textiles, weaving traditions, and designers like Mame show that it's possible to transform or redefine the idea of textile waste and like transform these materials into something valuable.
15: Sarah's help has also been valuable for acquiring funding for Mam's projects, because up to now she does not make a profit. But she hopes increasing her content on social media will help her get more attention and customers.
18: I definitely think that people recognize her art throughout many others, and I definitely see, and others also see, her vision coming true, and also her identity, like the identity of her clothes.
15: That's what struck Analeia Fisher too, who is Mam's assistant. They met a few months ago at the co-op, as Analeia wants to learn from Mam and become a fashion designer as well.
19: Oftentimes when we go to fashion shows, her clothes kind of stand out the most because they're so bright and so colorful and so fun and very unique, I would say.
20: The only one, FKB!
15: Mam Hadibachi is still building her brand, one recycled piece at a time. Her next stop is the Renewable Elegance fashion show in Cologne. Another step in her journey to prove that fashion's future can be both sustainable and rooted in tradition.
21: Dear influencers, mobilizers, and climate defenders, they're using the power of social media to rally a generation of young Africans to take climate action. Meet Tryphena Muthoni, Lydia Wanja, and Elizabeth Wathuti, three young Kenyan women reshaping what environmental leadership looks like today. The digital communities stretch far beyond their villages and cities, inspiring thousands. With over 180,000 followers on Instagram, Tryphena Muthoni might just be one of the world's famous tree huggers. In 2025, she made history, 72 hours hugging a tree without food or water, a Guinness World Record, and a powerful symbolic protest demanding stronger protection of Kenya's forests.
22: Tree hugging is therapeutic. So I was just creating awareness about the importance of tree hugging on our mental health. And during that time, January, February last year, we had a lot of mental health crisis reports across the world. And I was thinking this is a time to inspire people and to ask them to come back to nature for healing.
21: Climate anxiety is widespread among young people. Nearly 60% of youth aged 16 to 25 reported feeling very or extremely worried about climate change in a survey conducted by the medical journal The Lancet. Climate-related PTSD is also increasing as extreme weather intensifies.

0: People had already created events and they were really planting trees and most importantly the indigenous trees at that same moment. So it was an awakening.
1: Her message traveled all the way to the Kenyan State House. President William Ruto appointed her ambassador for the national plan to plant 15 billion trees by 2032. While Tryphena mobilizes on the ground, gender and climate justice advocate Lydia Wanja breaks barriers online. As a UNESCO youth delegate, she represented young African women and girls at COP30 in Brazil and at the 7th United Nations Environment Assembly in Kenya. But Lydia knows most African youth don't have access to these restricted spaces, so she makes them accessible for everyone on social media. It's part of her daily life with potential to become a powerful public tool.
2: Women and indigenous people in Brazil.
3: Social media transcends geographical barriers. By utilizing the social media, I am able to tell them that despite you not being physically present here, you're up to date with what's happening and your voice is also heard. So social media becomes a place for me even to engage with a broader audience that was not here physically present.
1: For Kenya's fast-growing young population, social media is becoming a crucial space for learning and connecting. Environmental activist Elizabeth Wathuti is leveraging its power.
4: When I started my organization, I remember I was definitely very new on social media, but I chose to capitalize on my social media to purely share about environment and climate change issues. And I just would share because I believe that as much as we are making a difference on the ground, somebody somewhere could also be inspired by the work that we do.
1: Among the work Elizabeth shares online is a Green Generation initiative, which brings nature directly into classrooms. She works with school children and rural communities to create learning spaces, planting fruit trees, orchards, and food gardens, like this one in the Treeside Special School in Nairobi. As these social media activists gain visibility, the Kenyan government is also noticing them.
0: Social media influencers are really critical. They are, I can say, a great pillar when it comes to climate action, ensuring that there is awareness, creating public awareness, community awareness, and also changing the behavior of Kenyans and ultimately improving impact and outcomes on the ground.
1: With help from government and civil society, online influence is becoming an effective force. Elizabeth Wathuti experienced that reach firsthand in 2022 when one of her videos went viral.
4: I think my most impactful post, which is also my most impactful point in time of my journey as an environmentalist, was a speech that I delivered at COP26 in Glasgow, which was in front of 119 presidents. And this is a speech that I named Open Your Hearts.
5: My story will only move you if you can open up your heart. I need to tell you what is happening in my home country. Right now, as we sit comfortably here in this conference center in Glasgow, over 2 million of my fellow Kenyans are facing climate-related starvation.
1: Last year, Elizabeth was among Time magazine's 100 most influential climate leaders. From hashtags to hard action, Kenya's environmental influencers are helping turn digital voices into real change.
6: A little salt on your rice can enhance its flavor, but salt in fields where that rice grows. Now that's a little different. In Gambia, salt water is creeping into farmlands, damaging crops and threatening farmers' livelihoods. But why is this happening and what can they do about it? Well, let's find out.
7: Rice farmer Nyanya Jala still can't quite believe it. So she does a simple test, and sure enough, the Gambia River water tastes salty. The village of Choya in Gambia's Central River region sits some 200 kilometers upriver from the Atlantic. Yet even here, the fields closest to the river are turning salty.

0: Climate change is one cause. Rising seas push salt water further up the Gambia River, while weaker rainy seasons let it reach even further, flooding the fields with salt. So harvests are shrinking, a problem now spreading to rice-growing communities all along the Gambia River.
1: Most of the land right now is all infested with salt. The salt water is coming in, and it's coming in rapidly. You know, yields are reduced. Sometimes the rice will go up to near maturity stage, and then everything just collapses.
0: The Gambia is one of the world's most rice-dependent nations. In 2023, rice supply reached over 300 kilograms per person, ahead of Myanmar, Cambodia and Bangladesh, and Guinea-Bissau at almost 240. Yet the West African nation is increasingly unable to feed itself. In 2024, the Gambia produced only around 52,500 tons of rice, while importing almost five times as much, around 245,000 tons. The government wants to slash that dependence and reach rice self-sufficiency by 2030. But rising salinity threatens that goal. A government and World Bank assessment estimates salt water has already cost more than 10,000 tons of rice since 2009. Experts say that it could endanger up to 30% of Gambia's current rice farming land in the next decade. In Choya and other parts of the country, dikes, sluice gates and canals are being developed to keep salt water out while storing valuable rainwater on agricultural land. In the community of Batending Kajara in the West Coast region, however, farmers are still waiting for these defenses to be built. These systems are central to the National Rice Strategy, which aims to bring climate-resilient rice farming to an area equivalent to roughly 19% of the Gambia's total land area by 2030. Covering about 10 square kilometers, Jahali Pachar is the largest rice-growing area in the country. Here, the challenge is not only to make up for losses elsewhere, but also to increase productivity dramatically if the country wants to reach its ambitious production targets. In one spot, rice is still threshed by hand. Nearby, a combined harvester cuts, threshes, and cleans it in one go. Mechanization is desperately needed as it can boost rice production on land that remains fertile.
1: We need to mechanize right down from production to post-harvest or even to the market. All should be mechanized. We cannot keep relying on you know, simple farm tools and so on. We need tractors to till the land. You know, we need power tillers.
0: But mechanization cannot stop salt water from destroying fields as well. Here is where science can make a difference. The Gambian agricultural scientist Ibrahim Njai is looking for ways affected farmers can keep growing rice. He is testing to see which of Gambia's rice varieties best tolerate the salt.
2: When we do that, it is going to have an impact on government policies in the sense that they will be able to probably rely on this information to know that, okay, the most sensitive varieties must not be supplied to regions that have high salinity. And then the most sensitive varieties will be supplied to regions that are high in salt.
0: With support from the African Development Bank, the Gambia is currently investing $40 million in its rice sector. But government estimates suggest reaching its national targets could require nearly $330 million. For farmers like Nyanya, however, the immediate need is much simpler.
3: Joni minen hedamina gol amen minen cikkito lamdam dam ardata to to ndiyam dam ard lamdam dam ardata to mayoto ton si kalam lamdam dam si nattani e jogdue di wawi dada
4: Now you can find more stories about this amazing world and our place in it by subscribing to the Echo newsletter. Thanks for watching.
5: And if you have any idea yourself, would love to hear your suggestions. 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

0: joints, constant pain. Osteoarthritis, a condition that affects millions. Now new doors are opening in treatment.
1: This procedure is an absolute game changer for me.
0: Some of it unconventional.
2: You go into the chamber. It's minus 82 degrees in there, but feels like minus 108 on your skin.
3: Close up. In 15 minutes. Many miles out at sea.
4: We have a very bad storm coming.
3: Sometimes on the brink of sudden disaster.
5: Stand back because his safety chain is broken.
3: Completely on their own.
6: He could get infection in his blood.
3: Deep sea fishing in the Arctic Ocean. In 60 minutes.

0: Tuesday morning in New York, not a cloud in the sky. A few minutes later, the world is different and has never been the same again. 25 years after 9/11.
1: The United States prior to this was very open, but I think 9/11 left us with the feeling that we were kind of an open target, and so everything tightened up.
2: Were we successful after spending a few trillion dollars on the war on terror? And who's winning?
0: The day that changed the world starts September 10th on DW. 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Life driven by sport. Sports Life, this weekend on DW.
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0: This is DW News, and these are our top stories. German Chancellor Friedrich Merz has called his party's losses in a key state election, quote, deeply shocking. Support for Merz's conservative CDU party dropped by half in Saxony-Anhalt. The far-right Alternative for Germany party took around 44% of the votes, but fell just short of an absolute majority in parliament. On Monday, there were large protests against the party in Berlin, Potsdam and other German cities. US investigators say they have recovered the flight data recorder and cockpit voice recorder from an Amazon Prime cargo plane that crashed in Miami on Sunday. Five people were killed and five others injured when the plane overran the runway and crashed into two vehicles, one of which was carrying airline cleaning crew. The lead investigator described the scene as devastating. Ford Econoline van. Indonesia's main airport and several other air travel hubs have reopened after days of closure due to ash from a volcanic eruption. The disruption occurred after Mount Anak Krakatau erupted on Saturday. Eight airports halted operations over the weekend after ash was detected in their airspace.
1: A little election in Saxony-Anhalt has caught the attention of Trump, Musk and Moscow. Sunday saw the far-right AfD blow the political establishment out of the water at a state level, a state of only 2 million, I should point out, in a country of well over 80 million.
2: This election result will have consequences. It will also have implications for the international situation. Just looking at who offered congratulations yesterday shows the attention this election result is receiving internationally.
1: US President Donald Trump posted the first projections after polls closed. He didn't comment. I guess his German is non-existent, despite his German heritage, which he lied about for a long time. Tech billionaire Elon Musk did put his limited German to the test with a gut gemacht, or well done. He's called the AfD the best hope for Germany and has defended the party against claims of extremism. The winner of the night, AfD League candidate Ulrich Siegmund, wrote, "Thank you, Elon Musk, for your support. If we take responsibility here, I would very much welcome the opportunity for strong and constructive cooperation. But would Germany become a place worth investing in?" as he writes. German business leaders don't think so. Eric Langenbacher joins us from the American-German Institute. Eric, what's Trump and the MAGA movement stand to gain from Germany's AfD, first of all?
3: Well, that's the million-dollar question, because when you look at the two movements or parties, a lot of what they stand for are kind of mutually exclusive and don't really benefit each other. So it's really a big mystery what Trump expects to get, except maybe to create more chaos. He's very good at creating chaos. In Germany, which might make a weaker power in the middle of Europe, and that might be his endgame here. I mean, obviously, they are in ideological alignment with much that the AfD stands for, especially the anti-immigration rhetoric, the Islamophobia, the anti-LGBTQ rhetoric, and things like that. So, I mean, ideologically, sure, they're aligned, but I'm not sure what kind of material benefits Trump thinks or MAGA thinks they're going to get from the AfD.
1: The other puzzling thing here is that Trump's unpopular in Germany, even among AfD supporters. Over half see the US under Trump as an adversary, according to a survey. Can you explain that paradox?
3: Well, I mean, the other thing is that the AfD has this anti-American bent to it and has for a long time. I think it was Krupala who talked about not wanting to be a vassal to the United States, not want to be subordinate to the United States. And this is already a while ago. So before the Iran war, before the Greenland rhetoric and stuff like that. So I don't know why MAGA has been unaware of this kind of anti-American strain that we see in the AfD, if they're just overlooking it. You also have the whole issue with their pro-Kremlin and pro-Russian angle, which maybe is one reason that parts of MAGA like him, but we know that MAGA in the United States is also very divided about Putin, Ukraine, and all that kind of stuff.
1: Yeah, I want to get to the Russian angle in a second. First of all, though, Elon Musk has business interests here. I'm sure you know about that. What's he hoping to get out of his support of the party?
3: Well, I mean, he already has massive investments in Germany, but in Brandenburg, not in Sachsen-Anhalt. So maybe he thinks that he can get a better, I don't know, tax deal or other kind of subsidies to build something in Sachsen-Anhalt. Maybe he will step in. There was a big chip facility that was supposed to be built by Intel in Magdeburg, which was canceled about a year ago, and is one of the reasons that the AfD gained traction with their kind of economic rhetoric. Maybe he'll try to swoop in and replace that kind of like missing investment. But otherwise, I don't know what else he would have to materially gain from, you know, supporting the AfD.
1: And it was also interesting that the AfD's key candidate who won the election asked Musk for strong and constructive cooperation. How else could that cooperation look like?
3: Well, I mean, there's so much that's shady when it comes to party financing, especially with the AfD. There already have been numerous scandals of, you know, a donation from here, a donation from there, Russia finding ways to surreptitiously pay some of the AfD members. So I don't know, maybe the AfD thinks that Musk will somehow be able to channel some money towards them, or it might be more indirect. One of the other things is that the U.S. Department of State has all sorts of new grants that are there for free speech and upholding Western civilization and all these other MAGA talking points. So maybe the AfD thinks, or Musk thinks, that he can lobby the State Department for more such funding to channel towards ideological friends and allies in Sachsen-Anhalt and elsewhere in Germany.
1: Now, former U.S. ambassador to Germany, Richard Grenell, celebrated the results as a huge win and a new day in Germany. I wouldn't argue with him that the people are ready for change, but I find these parallels with the U.S. interesting. These guys reckon the AfD will make Germany great again, basically. German business leaders see the party as a severe threat to the nation's economy, competitiveness, skilled labor supply. That's mainly due to its anti-migrant policies, which mirror Trump's and his promises to create America. A heap of manufacturing jobs have largely failed. What do you make of the parallels when it comes to the economy?
3: Well, I mean, you know, I just did one of these online quizzes today about like how much do you know about Trump's economy, right? And basically everything's worse since when he took over. The only thing that's slightly better are mortgage rates, but inflation's worse, unemployment's worse, like everything's worse off, right? So, you know, if this is what they call making America great again, then, you know, I would like to see the AfD try to kind of respond to that. No, I mean, I saw another estimate that if the AfD and Sachsen-Anhalt try to do everything that they say they're going to do, that it would cost an extra 2.2 billion euros. And Sachsen-Anhalt doesn't have a lot of money just waiting in the wings. And I can't imagine the federal government or other entities coming in to help them achieve this economic vision. So, you know, I guess it depends on what you consider making someplace great again. But from a realist or objective perspective, I can't imagine anything that they're advocating for helping Sachsen-Anhalt and average people. I mean, I was just writing to a friend earlier that I can imagine that a lot of the migrants, you know, Syrians, for instance, are the second largest group of foreigners in Sachsen-Anhalt, and many of them are medical professionals. So, you know, I'm sure they're packing their bags already. And, you know, certainly not having a doctor, not having nurses, not having elder care in, you know, your rural community is not going to make things better and will probably make things worse. So, you know, I'm with all of the objective analyses that, you know, they are probably not going to improve things, and they could very well make things a lot worse for the citizens of that state.
1: And trying to attract even more skilled labor, possibly from abroad, is going to be an uphill battle, considering the rhetoric it uses, the extreme policies that it wants to introduce. I just want to bring up a couple more posts which reveal another interesting parallel. You mentioned earlier the Russia factor. Republican Anna Paulina Luna wrote, "Congratulations to our friends at AfD for a massive victory." Now, the post was liked by Kirill Dmitriev, Russia's negotiator with the Trump administration over the war in Ukraine. "The AfD wants to stop German military support of Ukraine. It's the biggest European donor." And Dmitriev also reposted Trump's post calling the AfD's win historic, claiming it'll put migration under control. It's interesting he mentions migration, but nothing about Ukraine. What do you think about the Russian aspect here?
3: Well, you know, again, I was talking to a friend and I had a list of all the things that I'm unsettled about if the AfD either rules with an absolute majority or even in a coalition. And Russia policy was right up there on the list. You know, a lot of people haven't talked about Zygmunt's second in command in the state.

0: this guy named Hans Thomas Tilschneider, who is advocating for more Russian classes, more exchanges with Russia, and everything like that. So they really do mean business when it comes to this. One of the other big issues that I think has a Russian angle has to do with intelligence. So they have obviously a national intelligence agency, but then each federal state has their own, and all the 16 states share intelligence. So there's a real worry that if the AfD takes over, it's called the Verfassungsschutz, right? The Office of the Protection for the Constitution, that if they start leaking or sharing information with Russia, then the entire country is compromised. So this is, I mean, even though it's a state and they can't affect foreign policy writ large, there's a lot that they could do that could really compromise the relationship.
1: Eric, other parties here in Germany often call the AfD the Kremlin's stirrupholder. The AfD denies that, but it does favor closer ties with Moscow. Do you think it's a good or bad thing that Trump wants the same?
0: Well, this is my own kind of personal opinion, right? But, you know, I agree with the German experts, dare I say the establishment, that the defense of Ukraine is an existential concern for everybody in Europe, that Ukraine's security affects Germany's security and the security of all other EU and NATO partners. So that has to be the number one priority. Whatever can be done to have Ukraine's back is the most important thing. So, you know, I think that if that means that you have to have a harsher stance towards Russia, then so be it. But you know, even if there is more of an alignment between some voices in the AfD, and this is the other thing too, the AfD has so many internal factions, so many differences of opinion. Sure, there are the pro-Russian AfD types, and then there are those that are not so much, right? So, you know, it's hard to say that the party speaks with a unified voice, right? But even if there is alignment between, and Trump also changes his mind, you know, sometimes by the hour, certainly by the week and the month, right? So now he seems to be a little bit more pro-Russian, but it wasn't that long ago that he seemed to be more pro-Ukrainian. So when you have such flux coming from the superpower that is the United States, then I'm not sure that alignment on Russia is going to mean very much of anything.
1: Yeah, the other thing that you're sort of alluding to here is, we've seen the fallouts in the US between Trump and Musk. There could be massive fallouts if this party does get into power. Who knows if the party's going to survive or implode or what's going to come next. But there's one more thing I wanted to ask you. The AfD's made it clear it wants power at the federal level as well here in Germany. Is foreign support, like the support we're witnessing from Trump and Musk and Moscow, likely to help or hurt that goal in the medium to long run?
0: Right. I think that right now, overt support will hurt that goal. I mean, there was a big change. I mean, for, you know, a good year and a half, you saw all these AfD members and politicians going to Mar-a-Lago, coming to Washington, D.C. Heck, we even had an AfD politician coming to my university, Georgetown University. And of course, nobody knew about it, but that's one of the other things that the AfD does. It's kind of secretive and furtive and everything like that, right? But ever since the Greenland stuff, ever since the invasion of Iran, Trump is absolutely toxic. I mean, even within the AfD, I think it was Krupala who said "Ira," like called him a lunatic after the Iran invasion and stuff like that. So right now, I'm sure the AfD leaders are saying, please, please, please don't go to the United States. Please don't accept this kind of support. So that's where we're at right now. But I have been thinking a little bit about something else, which is that, I mean, the radicalism of what the Trump 2 administration is doing to Washington, D.C., I mean, literally physically, but to the bureaucracy in Washington, D.C., to higher education across the country, to program after program after program is truly radical. And I don't think that anybody was prepared for what they were going to actually try to do when they came back to power in 2025. Although, of course, it was all outlined in the Project 2025 Heritage Foundation report, right? So what Trump has done, and this is what I think is the most dangerous, is that he has proved to people, not just in the United States, but worldwide, that this kind of like fantasy politics that nobody thought was possible actually is. And that's what concerns me and unsettles me more than anything else. And that is the impact of Trump on the AfD and on German politics, showing that these kind of radical course corrections, they would call it, but these radical policy departures are possible.
1: Yeah, because I mean, some of the things that Trump's been changing, like policing, education and culture, they're all things that the AfD, if it comes to power in that one small state, they're things it could change. I mean, we could see generations of kids learning different things, culture being restricted or viewed through a different lens, policing also changed to a certain extent. You know, these are real fears that people are worrying about, that people are concerned about. But of course, this is all at the moment still up in the air to a certain extent, I guess. Hey, Eric.
0: It is. And who knows who's going to actually end up governing that state. It's going to be an interesting time.
1: And it could take a long time before we find that out. Eric, it's been great getting your views. Thanks very much for your time.
0: It was my pleasure. Thanks for having me.
1: I'm Ben Fazulin. Bye for now.
2: Aches, clicks, and creaks. Are your knees causing you grief? Welcome to the club.
3: The worst thing is that it's a sudden pain. And ouch! Oh no, not again.
2: But new approaches are providing relief and renewed mobility.
4: The procedure is an absolute game changer for me.
2: Saving fawns from combine harvesters. Maria Andrea Merz doesn't mind getting up early for that. The animals are easy to miss in the meadows around Freiburg in southern Germany.
3: Want to go back?
2: But the 63-year-old has severe pain in her right knee, osteoarthritis. That's why she's no longer able to bring the animals to safety herself when the farmers are working the fields.
3: How's the tech doing, Bernard?
5: It's working.
2: She stays put to fly the drone.
3: I'm the kind of person who loves to hop, jump, and run. And this changes everything. Not nice at all.
6: Yeah.
2: Because of her knee, she can't go for long walks or walk downhill. That's a bitter pill to swallow when you live in the mountainous Black Forest region.
3: And to make sure nothing goes wrong, battery charged.
2: As soon as the animal welfare activist spots a fawn, her colleague runs into the field and traps it in a crate. The animal is released once the farmer has finished with the combine harvester. She used to catch the fawns wandering in the tall grass herself, saving countless animals over the years. But now, knee pain has completely put a stop to her active lifestyle.
3: Let's look for the drone. We can see cows in the meadow. They're not deer.
2: Osteoarthritis is a widespread condition. There are millions of people with the same symptoms as Maria Andreas. The cartilage between the bones and the joints has worn away. Without its natural shock absorber, the knee is bone on bone. The pain can be awful. Maria Andrea is seeking help. At Freiburg University Hospital, orthopedic surgeon Kaywan Izapadna has proposed a completely new treatment. A brace with a spring mechanism fitted around the knee that separates the bones. It's known as joint distraction therapy.
4: A total of four screws or rods are drilled into the upper leg and the same into the lower leg. These are then connected via a spring mechanism that bridges the knee joint. Like a gadget straight out of a Batman movie. Now it's a reality, backed by significant scientific research, of course.
2: The distraction therapy gently stretches the knee joint apart. This creates a gap where cartilage can renew itself. Will it work? Should she go ahead with the operation?

0: Winter on the beach in Warnemünde, northern Germany. Sabrina is trying something new. The 42-year-old suffers from a type of arthritis causing pain mostly in her feet, knees, and fingers. It's a chronic inflammation of the joints, rather than wear and tear as an osteoarthritis. It's commonly referred to as rheumatism. Sabrina has a plan: to go for regular swims in the ice-cold Baltic Sea every week throughout the winter. She's heard it'll help with her joint pain. The water temperature is currently 13 degrees Celsius and dropping day by day.
1: I'm feeling a bit unsure right now, I have to say. And it's actually, I'm lost for words. It really is freezing. Oh God. But yes. I'll do it. Oh God.
0: She hopes that if she sticks to the regimen, she can stop taking medication. After all, cold is a great pain reliever and reduces the release of neurotransmitters that trigger inflammation. Every fall, clubs of daring winter swimmers celebrate the start of the season. Sabrina has joined one called the Rostock Seals.
2: Hello.
1: Hi.
3: Good morning. Good to see you.
1: Yes.
3: Perfect weather and the water's pretty cold.
1: Yes.
3: Nice and warm on the beach, but we'll soon see.
0: A medical specialist is a long-time member.
4: You have joint pain caused by rheumatism?
1: Yes.
4: Good. Well, the ocean can help with that. And besides the adrenaline, it'll release feel-good hormones, flooding you with contentment. You won't be cold, you'll be elated.
1: I can hardly wait. Exciting.
3: So today the water temperature is 13 degrees. We just measured it. That's something, a little incentive. And it'll get lower all the time.
0: Dr. Stefan Hummel was a consultant at a rehab clinic. He's a big fan of cold therapy.
4: The body responds to the cold with a warming reaction. For the blood vessels, this initially involves constricting and then dilating again to allow the warmth in. It is, in a sense, a form of vascular training. Twice a week would be the minimum required to produce a noticeable effect.
0: Time to get serious. The Rostock Seals take to the water, a long-standing ritual. For Sabrina, there's no going back.
4: We salute the Baltic, our sacred sea, with our chant. Attack!
0: The Rostock Seals consider this the best time of the year. And it's just beginning. They'll brave the cold temperatures and boost their health in the process. It being her first time, Sabrina has to grit her teeth.
1: Oh God, it's cold.
3: Almost there. 10 more steps.
1: I'm not so sure.
0: The club has more than 150 members, with more joining all the time. They meet twice a week throughout the winter for an icy dip. After a short break, the more experienced take a second plunge. But for the newbies, a few minutes in the 13-degree water is enough. Sabrina has been shivering with cold.
1: It was extremely cold, considering it's not supposed to be that cold yet. But it was great. I feel really good.
4: Did you feel pleasant pain, a burning sensation like pinpricks?
1: Yes.
4: That's the treatment.
0: The brave soul

0: to enter the water twice feel the greatest effect. Sabrina's also feeling the benefits of the cold water, but will she stick with it for the entire winter? In Zurich, Switzerland, climbing stairs has become an ordeal for Astrid Hobie. The 63-year-old suffers from severe osteoarthritis in her right knee.
1: So, ground floor.
0: Although she's in a lot of pain, the sports teacher is determined to stay as fit as possible. She walks to and from work every day. It's 600 meters from Zurich Central Station to her school, all on flat ground.
1: No more running to catch the train or saying, I can make it in 5. Can't do it.
0: Not that she's just going to accept it. Astrid has decided to have an operation as part of a clinical trial. The new method hasn't yet been approved, and every operation carries a certain risk. But to improve her quality of life, she's willing to go through with it.
1: I can see hope, what might be possible again. And yes, to me it is worthwhile. I'd like to be able to walk up and down stairs again. To go hiking. I want my old life back.
2: Ich möchte wieder mein altes Leben zurück.
0: It may sound crazy, but her nose could save her knee. A small piece of cartilage from her nasal septum will be transplanted into her knee. The procedure requires 2 operations, and only about 150 people have undergone it so far. Astrid is at Basel University Hospital. Surgeon Martin Haug is performing the first operation.
3: So, also.
0: A local anesthetic is enough.
4: You can breathe okay?
1: Where are you taking it from, right at the front?
4: Yes, it's taken from underneath and a bit further back, because we have to preserve the structure of the nasal septum.
1: I hope I don't have to sneeze.
4: Let me know if you do. Give me a heads up.
1: Yes.
0: It's an outpatient procedure. The second operation to insert the cartilage into the knee is set to happen in 4 weeks. The tissue sample is sent to a special lab where it will be cultured. In 4 weeks, it will have grown 100 times larger. It'll then be sent back to Zurich to be returned to Astrid's body, but this time into her knee. Will the procedure work? In the Dutch city of Utrecht, a pioneering surgical technique is tearing up the medical rulebook.
5: Hello. Welcome. Nice to meet you.
0: Dr. Isipod Na from Freiburg is here to discuss the joint distraction therapy method with Milene Janssen and her team. The goal is to develop the technique into an alternative for artificial joint replacement. It would be a revolution in the fight against osteoarthritis. After all, an artificial knee doesn't last forever. Often it must be replaced after 15 to 20 years, an issue especially for younger people.
6: Our goal with knee joint distraction is really to postpone a first knee prosthesis, a first fake knee, so that patients won't need this revision later in their life and they can stay active for longer. So it's really, I think, a treatment gap for younger patients with knee osteoarthritis.
0: The pain experienced by patients occurs when the cartilage between the bones wears away and the bones rub directly against each other. The aim of knee distraction is to reverse this process. At the moment, Germany's public health insurance companies only cover the costs in individual cases.
7: It's not just our hospital in Freiburg, but also other hospitals in Germany that are gradually building up a set of patients and collecting the data. With these positive results, we might be able to convince insurance companies that we can successfully implement this procedure on a regular basis throughout Germany.
0: Maria Andrea Merz is pinning her hopes on the new technology from Utrecht. The big day of the operation at Freiburg University Hospital has arrived. A splint system will be fitted to her right leg. Dr. Isipod Na is one of the first to perform this procedure in Germany. He inserts special screws into the bones above and below the knee. The procedure takes about 45 minutes.

0: The surgeon uses the system to separate the bones of the knee, creating a small gap and halting the friction. The damaged cartilage is given the chance to regrow.
1: We're now starting the 2 millimeter distraction using the key, 1 millimeter at a time. One turn corresponds to 1 millimeter. The direction of the arrow is shown, so you can't really go wrong.
0: The operation is suitable for all stages of osteoarthritis.
1: What happens now is something the body does itself within the knee joint. Because the bones aren't rubbing against each other anymore, synovial fluid can penetrate the cartilage and transport growth factors to the affected area. The cartilage is nourished and isn't subjected to any stress.
0: The operation went well. The patient now faces the most difficult phase of the process, 6 weeks with a leg brace, and the question of whether it'll have been worthwhile. More than 900 kilometers to the north on the beach at Warnemünde, Sabrina is still grappling with doubts. She's committed to swimming in the ice-cold Baltic for the winter months. Will she see it through?
2: We measured it this morning. It was 10.2 degrees.
3: Oh, wow.
2: When it drops to single digits, my dear, well then, hey, we'll get through it. If you stick with it, you won't even notice it anymore.
4: Step by step.
2: You won't even notice. Dig deep.
0: All the shivering's been worth it so far. The frequent dips have helped Sabrina's joints.
3: On average, I go 3.5 days without pain. I've been keeping track. I need to swim twice a week to get through it without medication. So no swelling, no pain.
5: Keine Schwellung, keine Schmerzen, ne?
0: So long, arthritis. This new quality of life draws Sabrina back into the cold water time and again, even when the weather's bad. To date, the chronic joint inflammation had primarily affected her feet, knees, and finger joints. The hardy winter swimmers from the Rostock Seals Club aren't put off by the temperature or the swell. Each session, Sabrina manages to get in twice for a total of about 10 minutes, and that's enough. Experience shows that to achieve any noticeable effect, twice a week is the bare minimum. But ice bathing isn't for everyone. It's best to seek medical advice before trying it, especially if you have cardiovascular problems.
3: Oh God, it's freezing. The water's like being hit by a shockwave, and the wind's quite strong today. When a wave like that hits you, it really knocks the wind out of you. It was really cold.
0: This is the perfect winter therapy, but what about the summer and all the outdoor activities that you can't join because of knee pain? One solution, cold chambers. They're a wellness and health trend. One has even opened near Sabrina's home.
2: We use a two-chamber system. First, you go into the antechamber, where the temperature is currently minus 34 degrees Celsius. You stay there for 1 minute, and then I'll knock, and you'll go through the connecting door into the main chamber. That's at minus 82 degrees, but it feels like minus 108 on your skin. If you really can't handle it, just give me a thumbs down. I'll change the temperature and you can come out.
3: Okay. That sounds like the Arctic. That's really cold. I'm picturing snow and polar bears. It'll probably be different, but in my head, I'm thinking Santa Claus can't be far away. Ready to go.
2: Let's do it.
0: Customers take off jewelry, glasses, and watches and cover mouth, nose, ears, hands, and feet, those parts of the body most likely to get frostbite.
2: You can open the door.
0: It's minus 34 degrees Celsius in the antechamber, minus 82 degrees in the main chamber. But because the air is so dry,

0: dry, the cold is easier to bear. The body switches into survival mode and shivers to generate warmth.
1: Try to breathe calmly, nice and slow.
0: Skin temperature drops by an average of 12 degrees. Blood vessels constrict. Then blood flow increases and the body's metabolism works at full speed.
1: One more minute.
0: A Japanese doctor developed this whole body therapy in the late 1970s as a treatment for rheumatism.
1: Finished.
0: Cryotherapy is often prescribed for arthritis and rheumatism. Otherwise, it costs 20 to 40 euros.
1: You did it.
2: It's a brilliant option for the summer months. You're in and out in no time. And when I think about not having to dry myself off or blow dry my hair, it's a very good alternative, but it's freezing cold.
0: Demand for cryotherapy is growing worldwide, including in Germany, for both medical applications and in the wellness sector. For patients, it means being pain-free without medication for several days at a time. Venturing out into the freezing cold takes determination and courage, but the effort comes with an additional reward. It causes the body to release happiness hormones.
2: It's incredible how much it helps. It's not just my joints that really do feel much better. I'm also much more relaxed. I'm calmer and less stressed. And all these side effects alone are enough to make me stick with it.
0: A good outcome for Sabrina. As a PE teacher, Astrid Hobie from Switzerland knows the importance of exercise. But her damaged knee is no longer up to the job. She decided to have an unusual operation. Not long ago, a small piece of cartilage was removed from her nose. It will soon be transplanted into her knee.
3: Luckily, you don't see anything. They removed something from my nasal septum. It's still a bit swollen on the inside, but that's it. I've not felt any pain at all.
0: Her right knee is another matter. It's still causing her extreme pain. But that's all about to change. Today, Astrid is the first slated for surgery at the clinic in Zurich.
3: I slept well, and now I feel a pleasant sense of anticipation. A bit eager, of course, but it's okay.
0: Surgeon Markus Mumma is prepping for the procedure. The unsung hero of the day is already here. The piece of cartilage from Astrid's nose, which, after 30 days in a special lab, is many times larger than when it was removed.
4: The cells are on this side. There are the usual risks associated with surgery, but the potential benefit is huge. If she has less pain and can be more active, that's a big win for her.
0: Astrid is already under general anesthetic. First, Dr. Mumma removes the damaged cartilage fragments around the kneecap. Then, the specially cultivated nasal cartilage is trimmed to fit the knee perfectly. It sounds surprising, but the cartilage cells from the nose are very similar to those in the knee. The tissue acts like a shock absorber, keeping the bones in the knee joint from rubbing against each other. The cartilage insertion is complete. So-called autologous grafts offer a huge opportunity for the treatment of knee osteoarthritis.
4: Developing a new treatment is a long, drawn-out process, and there are hurdles to overcome. But we'll make gradual progress, and one day we'll be able to grow a biological joint replacement in the lab and avoid the need for implanting an artificial joint.
0: In the recovery room, his patient is coming around.

0: How are you?
1: Gut.
2: Fine.
1: Yeah. Gut.
2: Fine. I was out, woke up and realized it was already over.
1: Das Gefühl gehabt schon, wow, schon vorbei.
0: Great. It went well. I'll take a look at your leg.
2: Yes, yeah, sure.
3: For now, the knee must stay in a brace. Astrid will have to walk on crutches and do weeks of physiotherapy.
0: It's looking good. I'm expecting it to improve things significantly. Now you've got your rehab phase and crutches. But once you're through that period, you'll make great progress.
2: Yes, I'm feeling optimistic.
0: I'm glad to hear it. All the best.
2: Thank you.
3: 6 months later, Astrid will be out hiking again, something that had been out of the question for a long time.
2: Thank you very much.
3: In southern Germany, osteoarthritis patient Maria Andrea Merz has a follow-up appointment at Freiburg University Hospital. It's now been 5 months since her knee operation, and the brace was removed some time ago.
4: Sometimes I can feel where the screws were. That's to be expected. It takes time for that to heal completely. But I have no pain at all. I feel fine.
3: For 6 weeks, her knee was fixed with screws and rods. The device pulled the bones in the joint apart millimeter by millimeter. This created a gap where the torn cartilage could renew itself without being stressed by friction.
5: Does that hurt?
4: No.
3: Dr. Izapad Nah, the orthopedic surgeon, is one of the first in Germany to use this pioneering joint distraction therapy.
5: What about that?
4: No, not at all.
5: Super. Perfect.
3: Her life is back to normal, hiking included.
4: I climbed up to the cross, and we put on a bit of a show, throwing my crutches away, feeling free.
5: You felt free.
3: Her old quality of life is back. When wearing the leg brace, Maria Andrea had to maintain a meticulous hygiene routine to prevent infection. As she became more mobile, she was able to perform in concerts with her local hunting horn ensemble again, with no issues at all.
4: Yes, that was great.
3: Shortly after her 6 week stint in a splint and on crutches, the 63-year-old tackled a 600-meter descent from the top of a local peak down into the valley, all without any knee pain at all.
5: I'm no mountaineer, but as a doctor, I have to say I'm delighted. And if we look at your MRI...
3: The scan clearly shows the newly formed layer of cartilage. The bones have their shock absorber back.
5: We're seeing actual growth here. That's incredibly valuable.
3: Joint distraction therapy has shattered the long-standing medical myth that cartilage degeneration is irreversible.
5: It's very quick. After just 3 or 4 months, that's a very good result.
4: That's great to hear.
5: I'm pleased, but in the end, it's your body's response. I only attached the brace. Up to now, people generally believed that cartilage couldn't heal. And I didn't think it could heal so well. The fact that cartilage can rebuild, that the damaged surface can rebuild itself like that, that's very important. It offers enormous potential for patients.
4: There's no going back for me. I don't know how long it'll stay this good, but even if this only works for a year, or for 2 or 3 years, I'd do it again in a heartbeat, because it's worth it, the chance to lead a full life.
3: Maria Andrea is doing what she once thought was unthinkable. She's training for a triathlon, a 20-kilometer bike ride, 5.4-kilometer run, and 500-meter swim. That and more is back on the activity plan, without knee replacement surgery, long considered the only option to stop the constant pain.
4: Sometimes I think I should be feeling pain by now. That stabbing pain I've

0: come to know so well. But no, I'm not in any pain. Nothing hurts. Maybe the muscle's still a bit weaker and needs to get used to things, but the chance to be pain-free is just great.
1: Ist einfach klasse.
2: High-tech medicine is revolutionizing the treatment.

0: In the US, gigantic data centers are popping up to meet the demands of the booming AI sector, but concerns are growing.
1: The power plant produces a lot of pollution.
0: Across the country, families are fighting over what it means on the ground as massive data centers move in next door.
2: Lots of people losing what they value, not just us.
3: They offered us $26 million, and the money that they offered will not replace the 500 acres and everything that's on it.
0: With the midterms on the horizon, the topic has become a political battleground.
4: You have the communities that really want the data centers, and frankly, those are the smart communities.
5: This is the current drinking water in Morgan County, Georgia, right after the Meta data center was constructed.

0: We love this place because of the land, the rural setting for our girls. They love playing in the woods. They're outside all the time.
1: This is why Robin Angus and her family moved to the Covita County in Georgia. They weren't looking for growth. They were looking for the opposite.
0: It was not supposed to be able to be developed around us. It was deemed protected wetlands and rural conservation. So that ultimately made us move forward with our offer.
1: They thought they had found a place where they could put down roots and raise their children in peace.
0: And we thought we were going to be safe, and then come to find out, you know, in May, we're not safe.
1: What Robin and her husband didn't know when they bought the property was that the future of artificial intelligence was about to arrive at their doorstep. Robin joined neighbors in opposing the rezoning and began speaking regularly at county meetings.
0: They're all hyperscale. They're not just one building, one data center, they're campuses. And we know of five right now. There's no limitation to the amount of buildings that they're gonna have.
1: Now Robin is making her case before the Covita County Commissioners.
2: It's above qualifying rank, we'll get to that in a second.
3: Good evening, commissioners, Mr. Chairman, staff. Thank you for letting me speak. More than 400 acres of residential property touch this site, and nearby schools serve roughly 1,000 children. Overturning Condition 1 will always be remembered as a yes vote to place the Project Oak Data Center campus directly against residential properties.
1: We asked members of Covita County's elected governing board who supported the project to explain their position. They declined to speak with us.
4: Well, I'm not going to talk on that.
1: The 2,650-acre data center campus will compromise five facilities planned across land that has long been predominantly rural. Robin's home is located very close to it all. Georgia is becoming a major data center hub with more than 100 projects planned across the state. This is also part of a much bigger national boom. The United States already has over 1,300 data centers with more than 2,000 additional facilities in development, two-thirds of which are in rural areas. So why are all these data centers being built in the first place? Because AI is no longer just a technology we use occasionally. It is becoming part of everyday life, from search engines and chatbots to medicine business and the way we work. Every time we ask an AI system a question, generate an image, analyze data, or use an AI-powered service, the request has to be processed somewhere. Increasingly, that somewhere is a massive data center filled with thousands of powerful computers running around the clock. The race to build more powerful AI has become a race to build the infrastructure needed to run it, and that means data centers and the enormous amounts of electricity and cooling they require.
5: So with electricity in particular, you know, these are large megawatt or sometimes gigawatt facilities.
1: Zhizhang Zheng is a postdoctoral fellow at Georgia Tech, focusing on how

0: technological change reshape society.
1: They do need a lot of power to continue to, you know, 24/7 kind of running those inference from their servers. That's not anything new. It just become larger scales nowadays.
0: And it's not just electricity. These machines generate enormous amounts of heat, and cooling them can require huge amounts of water. Zeng compares that demand with another major water use.
1: People don't complain about the water usage of, you know, how much water they use in a golf course. But it's actually like a comparable unit to what typical data centers will require, at least on an annual basis for their data centers. And in fact, with the more recent technologies on cooling, in particular like closed loop systems, where they kind of recycle the water usage within the facility, the water usage is actually going to be going down significantly in the future.
0: In Virginia, the country's largest data center hub, residents say they are already feeling the consequences of industrial-scale facilities moving into their neighborhoods.
2: The power plant produces a lot of pollution, and people are feeling it. It's affecting our health. Myself personally, I've had severe dry eye because of it.
0: The facility was built only 140 meters from Gregory Alonso Pirio's, a historian and book author, house.
2: The data center came online in February of last year, that's 2025. And how did we know? We heard all this noise. We had no clue what it was. The noise from the power plant has given us headaches. And in fact, that's one of the reasons I don't go outdoors that much anymore.
0: We asked the company operating the facilities to respond to residents' concerns. They did not reply. What is happening here is part of a much bigger struggle over how and where America builds the infrastructure required for the AI boom.
3: Increasingly, we have seen the South becoming a new hub of data centers.
0: Kristen Phillips is researching the impact of data centers.
3: That is in part because we have these resources like land and energy and water, but it's also because we have very little regulation here, particularly around the environment. We also have little regulation insisting on transparency of our utilities.
0: There is a clear economic incentive. These massive facilities bring billions of dollars in investment, tax revenue, and construction jobs, although many of those jobs disappear once construction is completed.
4: I'm a driver, commercial driver, from the parking lot to the construction site. I'm assuming that it's until the construction site is finished and complete.
5: It provides like a lot of jobs for people, but at the same time, like, I do know like residents around, like, I have heard like they do have problems and stuff.
0: For communities weighing those benefits against the potential costs, the debate is becoming increasingly heated.
3: Communities are very angry, and I think for those, I think we're seeing more and more communities taking a step back and at least implementing moratoria for now until they can get additional zoning and regulation laws in place.
0: In Kentucky, Dacia Bear and her mother Ida Huddlestone raise cattle on land that has belonged to their family since 1848.
6: How can you eat concrete? You can't do that.
7: Violating the land makes me feel sick at my heart.
0: Dacia is nearly blind because of an eye disease. A data center developer wanted to buy the land she owns with her 82-year-old mother, but they refused to sell.
7: They offered us $26 million, and the money that they offered will not replace the 500 acres and everything that's on it. We've lived such a good life that there is nothing that $26 million could buy that we don't already have.
0: Local officials see the proposed data center as an opportunity. Tyler McHugh is Maysville-Mason County's economic development director.
8: The way that the taxes work for our schools for electricity is 6% is taken out from every bit of usage. And a project of this size means that our local schools

0: get 3% of that overall extra usage, which essentially doubles their budget.
1: The developer has also promised to help finance a new $80 million water treatment facility. And the location offers something data centers urgently need.
2: It comes down to the availability of power for our Spurlock power station about 2 miles north of here that is directly that way. And you can see there's already a lot of their infrastructure transmission already set up.
1: Since their story made national news, Telsia and IDA have received fan mail from across the country. The data center dispute has also complicated Telsia's politics. She says she voted for Donald Trump twice, but strongly opposes his support for the industry.
3: Now, I'd like to see him put his money where his mouth is. If data centers are really that great and there's really no danger, I challenge him to put one on Mar-a-Lago, his favorite place on earth. And if he won't do it, then he's a hypocrite, I think he is. Because he's wanting to put it on my play place.
1: Ahead of the midterms, data centers are increasingly becoming a national political issue.
4: You have communities that really want the data centers. And frankly, those are the smart communities because it means tremendous numbers of jobs.
1: Democratic Congresswoman Alexandria Ocasio-Cortez argues that local communities are paying the environmental price.
5: I have a jar right here. This is the current drinking water in Morgan County, Georgia, right after a data center was constructed. The Meta data center was constructed.
1: Officials say the cause of the contamination is under investigation. And then just as we finish this story, the news comes in. In Coweta County, commissioners have voted against Project Oak.
6: We went into this unsure how we would come out, and it's just the most amazing news that we could have asked for. I take it with a grain of salt. We have to be ready for them to possibly come back in 6 months.
1: Across America, hundreds more data centers are planned, and resistance is growing. From Georgia to Kentucky, the fight is about more than land. It is about who benefits from America's AI boom and who bears the cost.

0: vessels out at sea.
1: We have a very bad storm coming.
0: Sometimes on the brink of sudden disaster.
2: Stand back because his safety chain is broken.
0: Completely on their own.
3: He could get infection in his blood.
0: Deep sea fishing in the Arctic Ocean. Coming up. If you're looking for answers, you have to ask the right questions. Let's stay curious about research that makes the world a better place. About solutions that make the future worth living. Tomorrow, today, in 60 Minutes.
4: And we are watching closely.
5: We are all in to bring you the story behind the news.
6: We're all about
7: unbiased information
6: for free minds. So do tune in. 3, 2, 1.
8: This is DW News, and these are our top stories. German Chancellor Friedrich Merz has called his party's losses in a key state election, quote, deeply shocking. Support for Merz's conservative CDU party dropped by half in Saxony-Anhalt. The far-right Alternative for Germany party took around 44% of the votes, but fell just short of an absolute majority in parliament. On Monday, there were large protests against the party in Berlin, Potsdam and other German cities. US investigators say they have recovered the flight data recorder and cockpit voice recorder from an Amazon Prime cargo plane that crashed in Miami on Sunday. 5 people were killed and 5 others injured when the plane overran the runway and crashed into 2 vehicles, one of which was carrying airline cleaning crew. The lead investigator described the scene as devastating.
9: Ford Econoline van.
8: Indonesia's main airport and several other air travel hubs have reopened after days of closure due to ash from a volcanic eruption. The disruption occurred after Mount Anak Krakatau erupted on Saturday. 8 airports halted operations over the weekend after ash was detected in their airspace.
10: As East Germany fell, the ruling Communist Party's wealth surfaced and some were determined to hold on to it.
11: Da sind 3 Leute bei uns auf die Idee gekommen, dass man doch irgendwo eine Reserve anlegen muss.
10: How do you stash away billions? The deeper you dig, the darker it gets. The mystery of the missing billions. Follow the money, watch the full story on YouTube.
12: We are at war. It's a political war.
10: The nation once called a shining beacon of democracy is in turmoil.
13: These are bad people. These are people that want to destroy our country. We're not going to let it happen.
10: Professors are receiving death threats and leaving the US.
14: This was my turning point.
10: Journalist Jan Dundar meets the intellectuals in exile.
15: It really is an authoritarian takeover.
10: What fuels the fervor of the MAGA enthusiasts?
16: You can keep calling us fascist, Nazi, I could care less.
10: Jan Dundar and Trump's America. Democracy under attack. Starts September 19th on DW.
17: The first winter season for this new fishing trawler from Cuxhaven. It's one of the most modern in Europe. For both crew and vessel, the expedition will be a test of endurance.
3: We are all in the same team and the others are enemies. So we want to fish more than the others.
18: And now the adrenaline, time to watch out.
17: Fishing in the Barents Sea can be profitable and dangerous.
19: But in terms
20: at these temperatures, it can all be over fast.
17: 33 men, almost 2 months at sea, thousands of kilometers away from home. A floating fish factory.
21: Perfect, guys, thank you.
17: Tromsø in northern Norway. The trawler sets out from here.
18: Come on.
14: No, that's a different one.
17: The ship will weigh anchor tomorrow.
18: Putting one behind the other is better.
17: Deckhand Christian Meyer has to get provisions on board.
18: What's that?
14: A long one.
17: Together with Luciano Costa.
18: Double this one up.
17: The trawler from Cuxhaven will be at sea for 40 days.
14: These look like frozen goods. And then there's the fresh produce section. Fruit, vegetables and so on. There's bread too in there, I think.
18: Pepperoni pizza.
14: Pepperoni pizza.
17: 10 tons of food for 33 men. Pedro Costa is Luciano's brother.
19: That's just normal in the job, no?
18: Being cold and wet is part of the job. That's just how it is. You get used to it being out in the cold.
17: Pedro and his brother are deckhands for the Deutsche Fischfang Union, or German Fishing Union, the company that owns the vessel.
18: My father spent 15 years at sea in Portugal before we came to Germany. I decided to give it a try, and then my brother did too. Going to sea runs in the family. It's in our blood.
17: Most of the crew here have been working for the German

0: and fishing union in Cuxhaven for a long time.
1: The pallet is broken.
2: Yeah?
1: It's a bit broken.
2: Kaputt, ne?
1: That was risky.
0: Conny Hübner is the onboard logistics coordinator. He was also on the previous voyage. He only had a few days off at home in Rostock.
3: Bacon, huh?
4: What's this? Bacon?
3: Yeah.
4: Choco croissant.
0: If it's not on board now, the crew will have to live without it for the next few weeks. The ship won't be restocked. Only the ship's cook really knows what's on board.
3: Yeah, in here, yeah. Yeah.
0: The crew works around the clock and eats around the clock too.
1: It's very important for both the body and soul. That's what they say. The cook's good.
0: Cook Bergleif Johansson is from Iceland and used to run his own restaurant.
3: It's like three meals a day, breakfast, lunch, dinner, and then also night food. It's almost four, so times 33 people, so it's a lot of food. Yeah, the most important is the bread, to have enough bread and potato. But meat, I always have enough. And then, of course, we're fishing some good fish. Fish and chips.
1: That's it? That's it.
5: Muss der andere auch?
6: Der muss auch los. Ich muss erstmal hier die.
0: But the Berlin can't set sail just yet. It's time for the annual lifeboat inspection. Tim Harders flew in specially from Cuxhaven.
7: Are the lashings stay on the boat, yeah?
8: Yeah, it's like this.
7: Okay. It's in principle the last.
1: Basically, if someone falls overboard, this is the last chance to rescue them.
7: Wenn einer über Bord fällt, damit kannst du die letzte Chance ihn einzufangen.
1: Very difficult at these temperatures. It can all be over very fast. If you're not wearing a survival suit, you only have about 3 or 4 minutes in these water temperatures.
0: The water here in Tromsø is just under 2 degrees Celsius, and the journey will take the ship even further north.
7: Stange.
0: The lifeboat wasn't lowering properly, so a mechanic replaced a part last night. Tim now has to make sure everything's working in case there's an emergency. First task complete. But there's still work to be done below deck, where the heart of the Berlin is located, a state-of-the-art fish processing plant.
7: How is it going with the equipment?
9: This machine is okay.
7: It's okay now? So,
9: yeah, we have run everything.
7: You have run everything? Test run was okay?
0: The ship has a new conveyor belt, simpler than the old one, which kept breaking. The belt moves fish crates.
1: Whether it'll prove itself out at sea remains to be seen, because there are other factors to consider out there. You've got water, you've got frozen pans. Things tend to slide around when the ship moves. Everything always looks good on the drawing board, but reality can be different.
7: Oh, have a good voyage. See you next time.
10: Yeah, nice to meet you.
0: Tim used to be a deckhand, but he now works out of the headquarters in Cuxhaven.
1: I sometimes get restless and would love to just stay on board, but that's a bit tricky with a family. But I still go out once a year to keep my papers up to date.
0: He's going back to Cuxhaven, and the Berlin is going fishing. The next day. Tromsø is the Berlin's second home. This ship heads out from here towards Spitsbergen.
11: You're happy and you're not happy. You're away from home for a long time, but you're making money. Pros and cons, but most of the time, you're just glad to have a job. As long as you make it home again, it's all good.
12: Okay, boys, release brink.
0: Stefan Vidar Thoriso is captaining the Berlin for the very first time. He's only been working for the

0: German fishing union, for 3 months. The Berlin is the most state-of-the-art ship in the fleet and one of the most modern trawlers in Europe.
1: Every vessel has its own character, so you need to learn a little bit. Many of the equipment here I know from previous vessels, but there is always something new. And then just takes a little bit time just to get the feeling. Like with a car, when you buy a new car, you're a little bit nervous first, but then after a few days, then you get better feeling.
0: His job is not only to steer the ship, but also to find the best fishing grounds.
1: There are some spots that is more likely than the others. They're going to try one spot, but maybe we have to move after that. And then it's just fishing nose. It's a game, yes. We are competition. We are competing with other vessels. This here is a one team. We are all in the same team, this crew, and the others are enemies. So we want to fish more than the others.
0: Stefan first steers the ship to the opposite shore to refuel, 600,000 litres. Tim Shaw from the Tunen Institute is also on board as a scientific observer. The Federal Research Institute regularly sends staff members out on German fishing trawlers. Tim will be documenting what the crew catches.
2: I'm not interested in specific fish. It's more about the stock. What does the stock look like? What's it made of? That's the main goal. And to use the data to set quotas for the coming year for commercially exploited stocks.
3: Für diese Bestände quasi, ne? Für die kommerziell genutzten Bestände.
0: All the countries with fishing rights here set new quotas every year, how much and what kind of fish each trawler is allowed to catch. Tim's findings play a key role.
2: As a neutral observer, I wouldn't exactly call myself a marine conservationist, but indirectly, by monitoring the stock, you're protecting marine life from overfishing.
0: But the first catch is still a day away. The Berlin has refueled, and the pilot is on board.
4: And I go a little bit astern,
1: yes,
4: and then I take the bow and just support the stern on the pier.
1: Yes,
4: we can
1: do that.
4: Yep.
1: But there is one thing I would like to do, because it's traditional for the company.
4: Mm.
1: When we go here, I'm going to take a one round to starboard, because it's traditional for a good, safe voyage.
4: No problem. As long as we don't crash into anything, it's
1: yeah,
4: okay.
1: That's what I mean.
0: The Berlin has 300 nautical miles ahead of it, about 500 kilometers, through fjords and into the Barents Sea. The pilot will disembark just before the trawler reaches the open sea.
4: See you next time.
1: Thank you very much.
4: Thank you.
1: And I'll see you in 40 days.
4: Yeah.
1: Okay. Bye-bye. Bye-bye.
0: The Berlin needs one night and one day to travel from Tromsø to the fishing grounds, to the waters south of the uninhabited Bear Island, off the coast of Spitsbergen. Stefan has been here before in other trawlers and knows the area well.
1: There is a good fishing place here around Bear Island, and so we are going to try there. Nobody has been there, so we will try the first catch close to Bear Island.
0: Near the end of its journey, a problem arises. The guide rope, the main connection between the net and the ship, is broken. It needs to be repaired before the ship reaches the fishing grounds. All the fishing gear hangs from this steel cable. If it snaps, the trip is over. The rope will need to be spliced, ideally by a professional. But the deckhands are also trained in making repairs. Peter's shift has just begun.
5: It's kind of like braiding. If the guide rope breaks, the whole net could end up in the water. The net, the boards, everything. Replacing everything would cost millions.

0: mit Millionen Posten, ne?
1: At least half a million.
2: It's now a finished place. And make ready for Gutenberg.
1: The repair took an hour. The line can now be reattached to the spreader boards. They weigh several metric tons and ensure the net remains open on the sea floor. Arrival on the fishing grounds. The captain is asleep and the first mate and helmsman command the bridge. They monitor both the net and the ship. This allows them to coordinate better during the haul. Valbjörn Valbjörnsson is the captain's official deputy.
3: First tow is all about catching some fish, not too much, just to try start the first factory, get it up and running, and after that we go full in. So always in the beginning we try to start slowly while we are starting everything up again. So we'll see what happens. 2, 3, 4, 5 ton will be very good to see if everything is running. And if you have no major problem, you will start to try to push for more, a lot more.
1: Fishing is a slow business. The first catch is always a bit of a gamble, but helps the crew decide what comes next. The men only earn more when they catch fish. They get a percentage of the sales on top of their base salary of about 1,500 euros. They're hunting for cod on this trip.
4: Fish is expensive right now. We're hoping for a good trip. But you never know what's coming.
1: 3 hours later, the first haul. The Berlin is fishing with two nets simultaneously. It's caught 9 metric tons of cod.
3: The catch was better than expected. It was 3 ton per hour, towing hour, and it was actually not so much for the first hour, so for the later two, it was very good.
1: Much more than expected. It was actually just supposed to be a test catch. Pedro's shift continues below deck. The Berlin is what's known as a factory ship. The cod is processed as soon as it's hauled in. Pedro's first task is on the heading machine.
4: We have to hook the fish here so that the cut is made exactly behind the fin to make sure no part of the product is wasted. If you make a cut like that, you end up throwing away part of the fillet.
1: Much of the process is automated, but removing the head still involves a bit of manual labor.
4: This is a normal job like any other. Other people do the same work every day. It's no different.
1: Two hours later. Petro's shift at the factory was supposed to be over soon, but he's already been assigned a new task. Back on the bridge, Captain Stefan Vidar Thoriso is on duty again.
4: They let the factory know, and then the people working on deck come over, change back into their work clothes, and get ready to haul in the net.
1: Stefan called him over because not enough fish were being caught.
5: I believe that maybe one breitolis could be broken on one of the trawls. So we are going to hoist now the trawl and take a look. Of course, it can be something broken on the net as well, but I hope it's not.
1: And?
5: The headline is loose on both trawls. So it's a broken the upper bridle. We will just fix it and we will shoot again.
1: They can't fish properly. Trawling is suspended for now. Almost all the deckhands are from Portugal. and many even from the same village.
2: Just this broken one, small stroke wire and top wing. Stand back because his safety chain is broken, same. I think it's fast and bottom, and sometimes it's...
1: The safety chain is designed to break in an emergency. If the net gets snagged on the seabed, the chain breaks, not the net.
2: Yeah, no, go again for fishing, yeah. No need to start in change stroke.
1: An hour later, the net is lowered to a depth of 300 metres. The nets used in bottom trawling are controversial. Environmental groups say they destroy the sea floor and even entire habitats such as reefs and corals. The two nets are huge, 100 metres long and 30 metres wide. They need 20 minutes to be lowered completely. The fifth day at sea. The Berlin had been planning to travel a little further south, but since the first catch, things couldn't have gone much better.
5: We are alone on the area. Nobody is here. And therefore, we try to keep it like that, the fish for ourselves.
1: It looks like they've hit the jackpot with this northern fishing ground.
5: It looks like it's quite good, as you can see here on the Echo Sounder. There is some life here. Here is definitely fish in the midwater. And here we can see he has dropped down on the bottom. And this is what we saw in the night. So I assume it's still there. And here you can see size up to 120 centimeters long. It gives me indication that what is in these echoes is long like this. So therefore, it's most likely a fish.
1: Herder Massen is the Berlin's chief technician. He wants to get the hot tub working again. It broke down on the last trip.
0: Yeah, using the hot tub after long, hard day in work gives you, yeah, you relax your body and makes you more ready for the next day. We are working long hours and so it is very important to maximize your recovery for the next day.
1: But the hot tub will have to wait for now. He's needed in the fish processing plant.
0: Okay, give it error, all going.
1: There's a problem at the filleting station. The conveyor belt has suddenly stopped working.
0: I believe it was overload on the motor. We had to reset the drive, inverter drive, so it looks to be working now.
1: Problem solved. Back to the jacuzzi. The replacement part has been flown in specially.
0: Last trip there was a breakdown on this pump. We are going to replace it now.
1: A hot tub on a trawler. A novel amenity for a fishing boat.
0: After a long, hard day, it is remarkably good to relax in a warm water, and the seawater is even better for your skin and everything. So that gives release some stress after hard day's work. Close here. La, la, la, la, la. Yes.
1: The fishing industry is also suffering from a lack of young talent, which is one reason why trawlers are becoming more comfortable. The water is running, but the pump breaks down again an hour later. No one's going to be relaxing in the hot tub on this trip either. Tim Shaw supervises the next haul. He's known on board as the biologist. In fact, he's a technical assistant. He's been interested in fish since childhood.
6: I'm checking to see if we've caught the target species or not, or if there's a bit more bycatch mixed in. If I see a bit more red, then

0: usually means there's a bit more Atlantic redfish in there. It tends to be bycatch. Quite a lot of redfish, probably caught with a net.
1: A trawl net.
0: The type of net is definitely important. We also record what was used to fish. With bottom trawling, it's unavoidable. Various species live on the seafloor, and catching just one species is impossible. You always have bycatch.
1: Redfish don't bring in much money, and there are quotas for bycatch too. Once those are reached, the Berlin has to stop fishing. But the next haul is another good one. The Berlin doesn't want the competition to know.
2: We are now just on towing speed here, and then the other vessels who is monitoring us, they see we are just probably fishing, and maybe also it's not so much activity here. But they don't know that we have the net on deck. So it's a little bit playing.
1: Stefan's idea is that if he keeps the vessel moving slowly, no one will suspect that the Berlin is catching so much that the crew has actually had to suspend fishing. There's more than enough to do at the processing plant, even for biologist Tim. He scrutinizes the hauls.
0: 65, 2355, 75, 1950. That's a male, 41 centimeters, 900 grams, caught again.
1: He takes random samples and documents his measurements with a voice recorder.
0: 69. First the length, you can see that quite clearly here, and the weight. For most species, that's all there is to it. With the rays and sharks, you can also determine their sex with the naked eye. This one here, for example, is a female. The male would have two additional appendages.
1: These are marine creatures too, sponges.
0: So big. I have never seen them this big before. Off Greenland, there's another species that gets just as big when they come to the surface. It's unusual for them to be that big. But I record those too. I record everything that comes up, all of it.
1: He works 12 hours a day. The Berlin had been alone in these waters, the nearest ship 200 nautical miles away. But now she's got company.
3: We bring out spare parts for them, and they bring spare parts for us. Sometimes it's very big packages, but you see, sometimes the trawlers only need a small package. It's a phone for the bridge on Kirkjala. And you see, we package it very well if it goes in the water. And they have some medication for the hospital here on board.
1: The medication arrived in Tromsø too late, but it is vital. Painkillers and antibiotics. The Kirkjala is a fishing trawler from the same company.
3: Yeah.
1: It's on its way.
3: They're on the way.
1: Docking right next to each other is too dangerous. The men can only exchange goods using a dinghy.
3: Perfect, guys, thank you. Okay, packages on board, and Kirkjala mob boat is gone. That was very easy. It's easy when the packages are this light.

0: Day 6. Chief Technician Herder Masson has been called to the fish processing plant. The issue is serious this time.
1: There is a blinking light on Y2, Y1 is constant. Point 11 and 12, there are constant lights. Y1 is constant, Y2 is blinking. We are dealing with two or three problems at the same time, so

0: related to any of them.
1: 10 men at the fish processing plant can't get on with their tasks. Nothing's working. And so far, no one knows what the problem is.
2: We're at sea for 40 days. Every hour wasted is money lost for us.
1: A technician back on land is on the line.
0: Need to reset this. I don't know what's broken yet.
1: If the problem can't be solved, the ship may have to return to shore. The crew would lose thousands of euros.
0: This was very eventful and learnful evening. We know that it is related to this inverter and this conveyor belt and cable. So now it is not influencing anymore other parts of the system. We are isolating it from the system so we can continue run the other parts.
1: The system is now back up and running after nearly 7 hours. The cause, probably a short circuit due to a faulty component, which has now been disconnected.
2: It's back up. We're back in business. It was about time. Now we know production can continue and we don't have to call at a port. If we hadn't found the faults, we might have had to return to a port, and that would have been more lost time. A relief for sure.
1: Now the crew has to process the last catch. The trawler set out from Tromsø 5 days ago and is now fishing south of Bear Island off Spitsbergen. The weather conditions are ideal, but a storm is forecast. First mate Valbjørn Valbjørnsen has been hauling the full net through the sea for hours now. The processing plant has no more room for fish.
3: While they are fixing the problem, we just wait with the fish midwater and he's just swimming around in the content. Stays alive and healthy there. And now the factory is ready, so then we just hoist it up and start again.
1: One or two hauls were lost due to the factory problems, and with that, a fair bit of money.
3: A lot. It, I would say, up to 100,000 euros.
1: Then finally, the okay from the fish processing plant, ready for a new catch. If everything goes smoothly, the deckhands will need about 20 minutes to haul the entire net back up from the seabed to the deck.
4: One of the wires is broken, so one of the trawl is not coming correctly. Yeah.
1: The Berlin is fishing with two nets at once. One of them is twisted and has to be straightened. Then the deckhands can haul the catch on board.
4: It's a good catch. This is just the perfect amount. 8-9 tons, it's fast through the factory, fast in the freezers.
1: The deck crew shift has just begun. They fish around the clock in two shifts. 8 hours on, 8 hours off, with no days off. The floating fish processing plant is below deck. The faster the fish get into the freezer, the better the quality. Immediately after being caught, they're decapitated and then have to bleed out in ice-cold water. Ori Haraldsson is the plant manager and is responsible for quality.
2: I squeeze it out and see how much blood comes out, whether it's white or if it needs a little longer. Larger fish take longer, smaller fish are quicker.
1: Almost every part of the fish is now processed in a nearly fully automated system. The most valuable parts are the fillets. The innards are turned into animal feed. The skin is used to produce collagen for the cosmetics industry. Luciano Costa is at the filleting station. He handles whatever the machine can't.
5: To make sure they're completely free of bones. Sometimes a fin gets caught in there. We cut that off, and then they're basically clean, so you can throw them back in.
1: Good lighting is essential.
5: Every now and then, you'll see white spots here. You can feel them, too. If you run your hand over them, you can still feel the bones. So you trim that part off a little, and then you can toss them back in.
1: Everyone on

0: The ship has to do a bit of everything. Jon Arngrimsson is a highly experienced seaman.
1: This is the last quality control. So if the guys in trimming are not doing a good job, then we see it here. And if they leave some blood or something, then we cut it out. So we want the fillets to be white. And then we also make sure when we package that the fillets are not touching each other. That's why we use the plastic. And here, speed is very important. The more you pack, the faster you do it, the more fish we can catch. So here we want the guys to work fast. So usually when we get new guys, we put them together with the old guys, so we get a little bit of competition going on to get them up to speed.
0: Jon is from Iceland, like many others. He hopes to eventually become a captain. Cook Bergleif Johansson alone is responsible for feeding the 33 men on board.
2: Lasse,
3: hi.
2: Can you give me like 12 kilo big cod?
3: Yeah, I have an L size here. We want L.
2: Yeah.
0: He starts preparing lunch early in the morning.
2: Very good. Excellent. Thank you.
0: Bergleif, known as Bergi, lives in Sweden. He used to own a restaurant, but it closed during the COVID-19 pandemic. He then became a ship's cook.
4: Yeah, most of them. But some don't eat. But we always have something different if they don't eat fish. You can do so many different things with one fish. I love fish.
0: These fish were swimming in the Arctic Ocean just a few hours ago.
4: Oh, it's unbelievable. So fresh and good. Best fish in the world, I think, this. It's the texture, it's so. They say in Iceland, if it wasn't for the cod, Iceland would not never grow because of fish and chips from England. They buy all our cod.
0: Most of the cod the Berlin catches is destined for the UK, where it's turned into fish and chips. Bergi's father also went to sea as a cook on a fishing trawler.
4: They eat a lot of protein. I try to cook very international. Sometimes Indian, sometimes Chinese, sometimes Icelandic, sometimes Portuguese. Very important, they eat good food.

0: Lunch is ready. Now he has a few hours off before the next meal. Down at the fish processing plant, Tim Shaw is also hard at work. The observer from the Tunan Institute is collecting data on the fish population. Size and weight are easy to measure. Age is a bit more complicated.
1: I cut open the fish's skull and removed the otolith.
0: The otolith is a small bone in the inner ear.
1: I lift it up. With tweezers, there it is.
0: The otolith is the only way to accurately determine a fish's age.
1: I dissected insects and frogs during my training. You learn all that. This isn't anything new. It's just standard practice. No different from the lab.
0: Tim's data helps determine how much cod can be caught next year.
1: It's pretty intense. There's no other way to extract the otoliths from the fish. And the processing keeps going here. And everything is time sensitive. It has to be timed just right.
0: He spends 12 hours a day surveying fish throughout the entire expedition. At least that's the plan. The Berlin has now been underway in the Arctic Ocean for 8 days. The weather is slowly turning rough. Captain Stefan Vidar Thoriso is on the

0: Bridge. The Berlin, the most modern trawler in the entire fleet, is packed with computers and sensors that indicate, for example, whether the fishing gear is positioned correctly in the water.
1: Now I see that the battery on the door sensors need to be replaced, so we need to replace the door sensors with a fully charged battery. We will also want to do it now before the bad weather.
0: The storm is expected to reach the Berlin's fishing grounds as early as tomorrow night. The fishing gear is covered in sensors. They're designed to ensure the fishing is as effective and environmentally friendly as possible. Trawl nets are controversial. Environmental groups have been criticizing them for years, saying they destroy the seabed. The trawl clump is a heavy steel roller designed to minimize direct contact between the net and the sea floor to prevent damage. It too is equipped with sensors. All this high-tech equipment is new to the crew. Each individual sensor costs as much as a small car.
2: This allows us to see almost every part of the fishing gear. What the doors are doing, what the clump is doing, how the trawls are on the bottom, how much fish is in the contents. So this is very good for us. We have a few types of sensors. These are for the doors and clumps, so we can see how the clumps or the doors are standing, if they are falling down and how far apart they are. And these are the new ones we have. There's an eye here, so we can see once we stop seeing, then we know there is so much fish that the sensor doesn't see the bottom anymore. These are very good.
0: The sensors have been checked. That's one less thing to worry about during the storm. Luciano's shift is over, and he's handing off to Ronny Hübner.
3: There's another pallet ready down below. You can take it away. Write it down. I've got the boxes, and everything's ready. Everything okay?
4: Is the freezer empty?
3: Yes, one freezer is empty.
0: Luciano has been working for the German Fishing Union for 6 years. He lives near Cuxhaven with his wife and three children.
3: You're exhausted after 8 hours. You're just looking forward to eating something, taking a shower, and going to bed. 8 hours later, you start all over again.
0: He's away from his family for 6 weeks and shares a two-person cabin just a few square meters in size. The shifts are scheduled so that one person always has the cabin to himself.
3: First, I wind down a bit, sit down and relax. Then I check my phone and text with my family a bit.
0: Internet is only available via satellite.
5: Yeah,
3: it's kind of sad you can't be with your family when something's going on at home or whatever. There's nothing you can do. You're here. But when you're at home, you're just happy to be with the family and have some free time. You're working around the clock here, but when you take time off after a trip, you get to be home for a bit and spend time with the family.
0: At least Luciano's brother is with him on the ship. The wind is starting to pick up. Tim has weighed and measured enough fish for today. Now he's preparing the otoliths for the lab in Bremerhaven. He has to document everything precisely. Which otolith belongs to which fish? How big and how heavy was it? He wants to collect about 900 by the end of the expedition.
6: Die werden in der Mitte durchgeschnitten und dann hat man wie bei Bäumen Jahresringe quasi.
4: They're cut in half. And then, just like with trees, you can see the growth rings, the winter and summer rings. These are crucial for determining the age of the fish and for stock assessment. You can draw precise conclusions about the age of the stocks and the fish, their size and weight. That information is then factored into the stock assessment. This is extremely important for the fishing industry because it essentially provides the raw data that determines quotas. Both the fish stock and the fishing industry, including the jobs it provides, are meant to be preserved, which is why it matters.
0: Fishing companies are required to have scientific observers like Tim on board. He's the first aboard the Berlin. Night shift

0: But they're a co-worker down, so Petro has stepped in.
1: The jiggers are coming in. We have to check if they're broken or damaged.
0: The jiggers are the steel cables that connect the net to the ship via the main line.
1: More to my side, please. Okay, good. One is damaged. It has to be replaced.
0: But first, the net has to come in.
1: We'll haul it gradually, because it's a bit much. That's good. Good catch.
2: Das ist gut. Ja, gutes Fang.
0: The nets have been full since the start of the trip.
2: Ui.
0: But they can't be too full.
2: Oh, for this. Sonst wird das gepresst.
1: Otherwise, the fish gets squished, and then bloody.
2: Ta bon.
0: Both nets are full, although they also contain redfish, bycatch. That's not what they're after.
1: Reel it in.
0: The fishermen have to use every single fish they catch. That's the rule. The net stays up for only a few minutes.
1: Time is money. The faster we set the net, the more we catch. The more we catch, the more we have for ourselves.
0: About 20 minutes after hauling it in.
1: Here we go.
0: The net goes back into the Barents Sea. Ronny is primarily responsible for logistics. He prepares the fish for shipment. It's stored at minus 20 degrees Celsius in the freezer, which they call the hotel.
3: On other ships, we didn't have a hotel like this. It was all just mixed up, and you had to go down and sort it all out. Here, it's sorted automatically. Okay, all the boxes are there. Then I look at this. These boxes contain just one variety. Let's say we have 60 boxes. It shows me that. Here's a full pallet, here's a full pallet. I can take them out to make some more room. Then I just click remove to the pallet, and it moves onto the pallet.
0: Fully automated. The cargo hold contains a two-story warehouse. 700 metric tons of fish can be stored here. About 100 metric tons are already here, after just over a week at sea.
3: In good weather, you don't notice anything, just like on land.
0: But when the seas are too rough, the forklift has to stay in the garage.
3: That's actually my main job. I'm up front in the freezer. It's my job to make sure the fish is packed properly, the right size and the right box with the right number. Then I stow it all away and everything gets cataloged. The Coast Guard wants to know where everything is.
0: He hopes to keep doing this job for a few more years.
3: For a start, I love the sea. I've been at sea for about 25 years now, and it pays well. It's a huge difference from what you'd earn on land. Okay, one more.
0: Everyone here on board earns between 10,000 and 15,000 euros per expedition. Tim Shaw has a problem. He's had toothache for 2 days. There's an infirmary on board, but no doctor. Captain Stefan is in charge of medical care. When he's ashore, he regularly takes crash courses at a hospital.
4: I'm gonna take a look at your into your mouth if I see something, some marks about the teeth. It's supposed to be wait, this side here.
5: Yes, left side.
4: Okay. Is it this one here? This one? This one?
5: Yeah.
4: Okay.
0: If Tim's problem is serious, he'll have to leave the ship.
4: Okay. Either the tooth is damaged, or there could be starting an infection in the tooth root. If it is infection, then it's possible to kill it by antibiotics, a very strong dose. But if it's not, then it's a bad teeth.

0: And if he will have a damaged teeth for many weeks, he could get infection in his blood. So that's why it's very important for him to go to a dentist, Assure, to take a look what is going on. I can only guess.
1: It's better to leave now because I don't know how things could go. I reckon toothache is one of the worst kinds of pain there is, especially at sea.
2: But he can't get off the ship just yet. There's no vessel around that could take him on board and bring him ashore. And the crew has to stormproof the ship.
3: There is a net here. I want to make a little bit faster because we have a very bad storm coming.
2: With gale force 10 winds and waves up to 8 meters high, switching ships would be far too dangerous. Jorn checks all the hatches one more time.
3: We always have to think about the safety of the guys on deck. Even though the vessel can continue fishing, we maybe don't want the guys on deck in bad weather. So it's going to be pretty rough, around 20, 25 meters per second. This vessel can handle it, but if the waves get too big, then we have to stop.
2: 2 hours later.

0: Petro is back on duty on the bridge.
1: It's something no one wants, right? Bad weather. The wind is strong, and the waves are getting higher. It's already quite dangerous for the guys out there. You really have to be careful that the nets don't swing out to the side and catch on something.
0: Petro is in charge of the men on deck. Fishing is very dangerous. Every year, about 100,000 fishermen worldwide die on the job.
1: I have to watch very closely. Something could happen at any moment.
0: The catch has to be brought on deck. On older vessels, the men would have had to suspend fishing in this kind of weather.
1: On older ships, the winches were outside, down on the deck, so you could go out there and help the guys and stuff. I feel totally uneasy watching them work while I'm up here.
0: Another full net, 12 metric tons.
1: Careful. Careful.
0: A few weeks ago, the weather was so stormy that the vessel had to seek shelter in the fjords. This time, the crew is continuing to fish. The storm doesn't subside until the next morning. A second trawler is now on its way to the Berlin's fishing grounds to pick up Tim.
2: When the boat goes in the water, you stay in the middle of the boat in front of the steering wheel. I will be behind it, so just see where I am, and there you can hold on. So if you stop on the ladder, I could maybe go up and go onto you. So just grab onto the ladder and go. Okay, and it will be fun.
3: Hopefully.
0: To cross the open sea, Tim needs a survival suit.
3: Ich würde schon gerne länger an Bord bleiben.
4: I'd love to stay on board longer,
3: but es ist ja jetzt so,
4: it is what it is. I have to go.
3: Ich muss.
0: Jörn is keeping Stefan informed. The Santa Princesa also belongs to the German Fishing Union. Many of the men on board learned their trade on her. Now it's going to carry Tim home.
2: Okay, Berlin Bridge, I have all guys on board. We are waiting for your permission to go.
0: The lifeboat is 10 meters down. Tim will then be taken to the Santa Princesa. Cast off. The crossing to the other trawler takes just under 5 minutes. The waves are still high, even though the storm has passed.
2: As soon as you have a grab on the ladder, go, go, go.
0: The biggest challenge is using a rope ladder to climb from the lifeboat onto the Santa Princesa, above the freezing cold Barents Sea. Third time's a charm. For Tim, the expedition is now over. But for the crew of the Berlin, the journey will continue. Another 30 days of deep sea fishing on the edge of the Arctic Ocean.
5: If you're looking for answers, you have to ask the right questions. Let's stay curious about research that makes the world a better place, about solutions that make the future worth living. Tomorrow, today. Next.

Everything okay? Or can we help you? With new developments, tips, or just how to stay in good shape. In 30 minutes.

0: map, a crisis area, a conflict. But when did it start? What's it really about? And how does it impact us all? Let's take a closer look. Local conflicts that send global shockwaves. Decoding Conflicts, our documentary series on YouTube. A Tuesday morning in New York, not a cloud in the sky. A few minutes later, the world is different and has never been the same again. 25 years after 9/11.
1: The United States prior to this was very open, but I think 9/11 left us with the feeling that we were kind of an open target, and so everything tightened up.
2: Were we successful after spending a few trillion dollars on the war on terror? And who's winning?
0: The day that changed the world starts September 10th on DW.
3: This is DW News, and these are our top stories. Russia resumed strikes on Ukraine overnight, marking the end of a three-day ceasefire. The Russian attack destroyed buildings in Kyiv and other cities, leaving several killed and wounded. Over the weekend, the warring countries had agreed to pause attacks on each other's capitals during a diplomatic visit by US envoys. German Chancellor Friedrich Merz has called his party's losses in a key state election, quote, deeply shocking. Support for Merz's conservative CDU party fell by half in Saxony-Anhalt. The far-right Alternative for Germany party took around 44% of the vote, just short of an absolute majority in parliament. On Monday, there were large protests against the party in Berlin, Potsdam and other German cities. US investigators say they have recovered the flight data recorder and cockpit voice recorder from an Amazon Prime cargo plane that crashed in Miami on Sunday. Five people were killed and five others injured when the plane overran the runway and crashed into two vehicles, one of which was carrying an airline cleaning crew.

0: In late 2025, Australia introduced the world's first age limit for social media. If you're under 16, the likes of Instagram, YouTube, and TikTok are off limits. But more than 80% of teenagers still use them, thanks also to the platforms making it child's play to circumvent the ban. It's hardly difficult when the age check is just one question. Are you over 16? Yes or no? However old you are, welcome to DW Science Show, tomorrow today.
1: A few hand gestures, and moments later you know whether someone is over or under 18. The French startup Nidemand launched the Border Age service in December 2025. It sounds a little crazy. How does it work? It might sound hard to believe, but it's science, not magic. To take the test, users need a camera and must copy several hand movements. An AI system then analyzes them. The company says the technology is based on medical research. As we mature, our nervous system changes almost daily. Because it controls our movements, medicine has found a very precise link between a person's age and certain features of their hand movements.
2: Certaines caractéristiques physiologiques des mouvements de la main.
1: Driss Benchukrun and his team began researching this age estimation method 9 years ago. The product was commercialized only recently, and according to the company, is now 99% accurate. We have customers in three sectors: social media, adult websites, and dating platforms. And we're in contact with Google, TikTok, and Meta. Nidemand's system is currently calibrated for age 18. The startup also plans to adapt the product to the thresholds of 15 and 16. What makes the method appealing is that users do not have to disclose personal data. The idea is interesting because other age checks require you to show your face to a camera. That also means your face is stored somewhere, raising privacy concerns. A hand is less revealing. So using this biometric feature instead of the face is an interesting idea. However, a system like this cannot provide complete certainty because it remains an estimate. But for social media, that's exactly what it would have to do, be precise. It's difficult to judge from outside. Manufacturers usually make more optimistic claims than systems like this deliver in real life. Driss Benchukrun's team is pressing forward. It hopes to license another product that, alongside hand movement checks, is intended to provide 100% certainty in borderline cases. Research is in our company's DNA, and we want to go further. We want to prove to the world that solutions exist for completely anonymous age verification. And I deliberately say solutions in the plural. Whether Border Age will succeed remains to be seen, but it speaks to a growing demand for both privacy and child protection.
0: What are Germany's inventors typically working on these days? Transport and engineering are strong, but it's the auto industry that, according to the German Patent Office, is the top driver of innovation.
1: Potholes. After winter, they're everywhere. That means more roadworks and more traffic jams. Overweight trucks are particularly hard on roads. That's why the police carry out spot checks. Often they find that overloaded trucks also have brake defects. But this truck can inspect itself in real time. Mechanical engineers at Dortmund University of Applied Sciences and their partners have transformed it into a mobile laboratory. Here we monitor signals from the truck's running gear. The sensors are mounted beneath the trailer. This is the connector. It leads back to our data recording unit. So this is the sensor. Its data shows whether wheel loads are too high or too low, and exactly where. Our current models can also detect brake defects, such as a brake failing on one

0: on side of an axle.
1: Also, dass einseitig auf der Achse zum Beispiel eine Bremse ausfällt.
0: The engineer has already fitted prototypes to 5 trucks now traveling across Western Germany. But he manipulates the brakes for testing only on the university's own truck.
1: Oops, das sieht sehr wild aus.
0: This looks pretty wild. It's the brake fault simulator, which allows us to deliberately manipulate the truck's brakes. Then it's off to the test track. The driver steers the truck through sudden water jets. The truck's performance is tested again and again. The sensors I showed you earlier record the secondary effects on the suspension. We can then analyze those effects using various modeling methods. The sensors beneath the trailer record everything, and the software analyzes the data for every lap of the test track. And for them, it's more than just a job. Driving a truck is fun. One highlight of the project was doing the test drives ourselves. Not just designing a system at a desk, installing it and monitoring it. Getting behind the wheel for the tests was a lot of fun. Truck driver Oskar Krauser is testing a prototype in Western Germany. The sensors show exactly how the load is spread across the axles. Everything remains in the safe range. Previously, he had to weigh his truck before and after loading. We no longer have to weigh the truck before and after because the system displays the weight. That saves us 10 to 20 minutes each time. By the end of the day, that means at least one extra trip, so I can transport another full load. The monitoring system can also help truck drivers avoid fines for overweight loads. The system should soon be available to interested buyers. The goal is to put it into practical use and get it onto the road, instead of letting the research disappear into a drawer. We're currently working with partners to industrialize the system by the end of 2026. The researchers estimate that the system will cost a few hundred euros. At any time, truck drivers could use a phone to view load distribution, tire wear, and brake defects. Sensors beneath the trailer would also gather data on road conditions. As we drive along the road, an oscillating movement develops here. That allows us to assess the condition of the road surface. AI would continuously analyze the road condition data. As more trucks adopt the system, road crews would know far more precisely which routes need to be repaired first.
2: Leaving the road for the field, we keep rolling with an AI-powered tractor that operates completely on its own without a driver. Here it is, a robot tractor programmed to detect and avoid any obstacle all on its own. But will it work? At the Technical University of Kaiserslautern-Landau, the robot tractor is already driving safely from the barn to the field, at least in a computer simulation. Mechanical engineer Eike Gassen helped develop it. Now he and his colleagues are ready to test it outdoors. Over the past few months, Carsten Berns and his team have packed the machine with AI systems. The goal is to build a tractor robot that can independently monitor, sow, and cultivate crops. We're not starting from scratch. We've added things that we already tested on other vehicles. And we also bought products that are already on the market. The big challenge is integrating all the subcomponents. The scientists at the German university have a lot of experience building autonomous vehicles. Much of the technology in this bus, for example, was developed here, specifically to improve safety in autonomous driving systems.
3: Bitte geben Sie den Weg frei. Test systems always have to be safe systems. That's why we've installed all these red emergency buttons. When I press it, everything shuts down. The emergency brake kicks in, and the vehicle stops immediately. The safety system around the vehicle can also be activated via radio.

0: and laser scanner. The robot tractor can even decide on its own to hit the emergency brake. During this test run on campus, it drives in a loop, spotting obstacles like trees, lamps, buildings, uneven ground, and of course, people. To navigate, it relies on cameras and sensors that precisely detect its surroundings. At the front is a point cloud sensor. It creates a map of its environment. The two cameras up front are a stereo camera system. They generate both images and point clouds. And on top of the roll bar, we can see a silver and black sensor. That's another point cloud sensor that provides a full 360-degree view around the tractor. To operate without help, the robot tractor has to process several gigabytes of data every second. The team has developed programs to make that possible. The data volume is overwhelming. There's all the point cloud data, the stereo camera data, the GPS data. Way too much for the robot to handle directly. So we have to extract the essential parts, which is what the tractor uses to drive. In simple terms, it's what it sees and what it thinks is there. Initial test runs show the robot tractor is able to steer around obstacles like trees and lampposts all on its own. Until suddenly, it isn't, and the team has to slam on the brakes. A pretty close call. The test will be carefully reviewed later to help the tractor become more autonomous. It's a step-by-step process of trial and error. For the next test, computer scientist Jakob Pavlak will stand directly in the tractor's path. I programmed it, so if anyone has to suffer, it should be me. It's the most important test of the day. This time, the robot tractor recognizes its programmer and avoids him. For the team, the initial results are good news. As we saw, what works well is that it avoids people. It recognizes important obstacles and buildings, and that's absolutely essential. And so is the emergency stop system, which also has to work. Without that, you can't use it at all. Real-world experiences feed back into simulations, making the tractor more independent. In just a few years, it could be working the fields all on its own.
1: What does it take to become an inventor? First, learning to live with failure. Inventors like Thomas Edison needed incredible patience and persistence. The American declaring that genius is 1% inspiration and 99% perspiration. You also need to question existing conventions. That's what Ignaz Semmelweis did when he introduced hand disinfection before and after medical examinations. In 19th century Europe, the many women dying from infections after childbirth had previously been seen as an unavoidable tragedy. But here's something inventors don't necessarily need: above average intelligence. And what does that even mean? Our viewer, Romina from Peru, had a question about that.
2: How is IQ measured? IQ stands for intelligence quotient, but an IQ test doesn't actually measure how smart or educated someone is. The first IQ test was developed in the early 20th century by psychologist Alfred Binet. His goal was simple. He wanted to identify children who might need extra support in school. Today, an IQ score mainly reflects how well someone can solve complex problems, recognize patterns, and process information quickly. There are many different kinds of IQ tests. A common task involves completing a sequence of words or numbers. Here, the goal is to spot the pattern and think analytically. Another task uses geometric shapes that must be arranged or completed. These tasks measure abstract thinking. The faster and more accurately someone solves them, the more points they earn. The final number at the end is their IQ score. Most people score somewhere around 100. But a score of

0: When 30 doesn't automatically make someone a genius, and 70 doesn't mean someone's unintelligent. The result may point to learning difficulties, or simply show that a person is especially strong at solving logic problems. Today, IQ tests are used in job applications and in scientific research. They can show how well someone recognizes patterns, navigates spatial problems, or works with language. But there's a lot they don't measure. Creativity, social and emotional intelligence, or hands-on practical skills. That's why IQ tests face ongoing criticism, especially since many of them are based on Western academic norms. And a single number can never capture who a person truly is.
1: What are stars made of? How many colors can butterflies see? Could robots have babies one day? Do you have a science question? Then send it to us as a video, text, or voice message. If we answer it in the show, then we'll send you a little gift as a thank you. So, just ask. Scientists sometimes borrow clever ideas from plants and animals and turn them into new inventions. That's exactly what researchers in Switzerland did. The result is a battery made from fungi that produces electricity. And once its job is done, biodegrades almost completely. Mushrooms and electricity. How does that work?
2: Fungi. They come in a huge variety of species, in almost every shape and colour, and flourish in some very unlikely places. Some can even generate electricity. Working with researchers at EMPA, Switzerland's Materials Science Institute, Carolina Reyes developed a fungal fuel cell, or fungal battery. Getting two different fungi to work together took years of experimentation.
3: This is breaking down nutrients that we give it on one side, and it generates charged particles called electrons, and this is what goes from one side, called the anode, to the other side, called the cathode. And on the other side, we have this different kind of fungus called white rot.
2: The team spent 3 years developing the fungal fuel cell. It was a delicate balancing act. Fungi are living organisms and need exactly the right conditions. Not too warm, not too cold, not too moist, and not too dry.
3: One of the biggest challenges was to try and make the electrode material and not kill the fungus in the mechanical process of mixing.
2: The fungal cells are mixed into cellulose-based inks made conductive by carbon particles. A 3D printer then forms the two living electrodes at the heart of the fuel cell. A beeswax casing holds the cell together. Add water and nutrients, and the dormant fungi spring into action. The cell now begins producing electricity. Apart from its removable copper contacts, it's made from biodegradable materials. Conventional batteries, by contrast, need special collection and recycling, but many still end up in household waste. They end up in the trash, contributing to the growing problem of electronic waste. This is where batteries like ours could perhaps play a part. One possible application is environmental monitoring, powering sensors that track temperature, soil moisture, or water quality. The prototype generates only a tiny current, making it suitable only for very low energy sensors. Hans-Joachim Nägeler of the Zurich University of Applied Sciences also studies fungal materials. He says that for now, fungal fuel cells can't compete with conventional batteries or rechargeable cells. Fungal batteries are still at the basic research stage. It will take years before they become commercially available. But they could eventually be useful for environmental sensors in places where recovering the devices is difficult, especially if the power source can biodegrade after use. That would be a major market. The idea may hold promise for the future.

0: But for this particular cell, the end has already begun.
1: As you can see, this one has already started to fall apart.
0: Apart from the copper contacts, most of the fungal battery gradually biodegrades, leaving behind little more than a tiny lump of compost.
2: Where can a new discovery lead? Often, even the scientists behind it don't know where the journey will take them. Open, independent research with no fixed outcome in mind has sparked countless innovations. But what happens when a breakthrough isn't just useful in civilian life, but could also be used by the military?
0: A wind tunnel in central Germany. Researchers here are putting drones to the test. Drones are widely used in farming, conservation, and industry. But as more of them take to the skies, there's a growing problem. A drone doesn't just fly, it also produces electromagnetic interference. That can affect mobile networks, radio communications, and airports and aircraft navigation systems. And of course, drones can interfere with each other too. But other drones are not the only factor. Wind and movement also change signal patterns. In this wind tunnel, researchers work under controlled conditions. The goal is to make drones safer, but the research could also backfire. Deliberately disrupting signals can force drones to land. Today's security environment makes this research highly relevant. And I'm not just talking about Ukraine. Drones appear over airports, and no one knows whether they're friendly, cooperative or hostile, or how to get rid of them. This is dual use, research with civilian applications that may also serve military or security purposes. Awareness has grown in recent years. Some researchers may have never considered these questions before. Now they're ready to engage. They see our society under attack and feel a responsibility to protect it. But in an age of hybrid warfare, valuable knowledge is also at risk. Universities and research institutes are also targets, including by foreign intelligence services. Science is under attack, from within our own societies and abroad. Enemies of our free democratic order are challenging the freedom and independence of science. At home, the threat comes from political extremists. Abroad, we see risks from Russia, China, and Iran. Even in the United States, academic freedom is under pressure. The security debate is also reshaping medical research. At Hanover Medical School, doctors use portable perfusion systems to transport donor organs. Thanks to ex vivo perfusion, oxygenated fluid circulates through organs, preserving their function outside the body. Lungs breathe, hearts beat, and kidneys still produce urine. Our results show that ex vivo perfusion can preserve organs for longer and buy us more time. That's especially important in heart transplantation. An emergency almost begins to look like a planned operation. There's less pressure on surgical teams. We're no longer racing against the six-hour deadline to get the heart into the recipient. Now researchers are applying the same principles to severed limbs. The need is particularly stark in wartime, as in Ukraine, but it could also help victims of traffic accidents. There are various scenarios where a portable system would be valuable. Emergency teams could use it to preserve a severed limb during transport, including in military settings. The changing security landscape also brings difficult choices. Science depends on openness and exchange, but researchers must now weigh the benefits against the risks of misuse and espionage. Drone researchers face the same dilemma. In my experience, crises and conflicts disrupt basic research first. They change the conditions for long-term planning and redirect funding, because new priorities have to be paid for. Most of all, they make scientific cooperation harder. How can researchers work across borders, remain open, and still protect sensitive knowledge? Project planning is changing. At a very

0: Every early stage, we must ask what we're researching, how we're doing it, and where the security risks lie. It's not only about results that others could misuse. The research itself can make you a target for people seeking knowledge you don't want to share. Research is seeking a new balance between innovation, openness, and responsibility. International cooperation must continue in a world that's become much harder to navigate.
1: Now it's your turn to get inventive. Who knows what you'll come up with? We might just make our next story about you. Thanks for watching. Don't forget to keep your eyes open and see you next time on Tomorrow Today.

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Health. And Nutrition. Yum. Everything okay? Or can we help you? With new developments, tips, or just how to stay in good shape.

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1: Hear the stories, Shadows of German Colonialism. The untold story. An eye for detail. A different point of view. 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Reporter, every weekend on DW. A Tuesday morning in New York, not a cloud in the sky. A few minutes later, the world is different and has never been the same again. 25 years after 9/11.
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1: Looking for more than just entertainment? 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
5: Your immune system is mercilessly efficient, with certain cells dedicated to devouring pathogens and others that seek out and destroy anything in the body that doesn't belong. But sometimes your defenses get confused, sounding the emergency alarm even with harmless intruders like dust or pollen. Or they attack your own organs like the skin or thyroid. Felice's immune response was so extreme that he almost suffocated, to his mother's horror.
6: I was thinking, we're not going to make it.
5: Could the mystery allergy be stopped? That and more on In Good Shape.

0: Felice Portelli has always loved speeding along on his motocross bike, up, down, and around dirt racetracks. He lived in Italy until the age of 12 and continued to spend his holidays there after his family moved to Germany. But after one summer, something wasn't quite right. Easy. Give me the bike and hold on to me. After the vacation in Italy, he said, Mom, I don't feel good.
1: Mama,
0: he couldn't breathe properly. It feels like your lungs are contracting and you quickly get out of breath.

0: Felice had already been to see a doctor while still in Italy, who diagnosed him with allergic asthma. But once back in Germany, his condition deteriorated further. It got worse by the week. He didn't want to go riding on his motorbike anymore, or do anything, in fact.
1: Er mochte einfach nicht mehr.
2: Was ist los?
0: His concerned mother called the family doctor, who didn't consider things to be dramatic. He advised her to increase the dosage of Felice's asthma medication. But he didn't get better. On the contrary.
1: Er ist immer öfters früher nach Hause.
0: He started coming home early more often, or not going to school at all, because it was too much. Eventually, he grew so short of breath, he couldn't even walk up or down the stairs. Until one fateful night, his father was out at work, while his mother Mandy was already in bed. Felice collapsed in the bathroom.
1: Er hat überhaupt keine Luft bekommen.
0: He couldn't breathe at all and was just gasping for air.
1: Und,
0: That's when I really panicked and I called an ambulance.
1: Habe ich dann auch den Notarzt gerufen.
0: Felice's blood oxygen saturation level was just 86%, way below the normal level of 98. He was rushed into hospital due to a suspected asthma attack. Asthma causes the mucous membranes in the airways to swell and constrict, letting very little air pass through. And that in turn can mean not enough oxygen reaching the bloodstream.
3: Dann kann das durchaus auch mal
0: Things can take a dramatic turn, to a point where children and teenagers end up in intensive care. And every year we still have asthma-related deaths in Germany.
3: Asthma-Tote in Deutschland.
0: Dr. Maren Dittrich prescribed cortisone, hoping to stop the allergic reaction in Felice's airways and relax the bronchial muscles. Once the immediate danger was averted, the doctors switched the young man to a more effective asthma medication, then monitored him to ensure his oxygen levels rose back above 95%. A week later, Felice had recovered. His oxygen saturation was back up to 97%. In addition to his asthma spray, the 15-year-old now also had emergency medication in case he had another attack. But he and his parents hoped he wouldn't need it. I thought, okay, it's over. Things are looking up again.
1: Felice!
0: But just a week after Felice came out of hospital, the nightmare resumed. One morning, his mother found him in bed, gasping for air. She immediately gave him the emergency spray. I started crying. It's my son we're talking about.
4: It's my soul.
0: That same morning, she took Felice to see a lung specialist. But he couldn't even manage the few steps up to the entrance of the practice. His mother declined help from a stranger, but internally was starting to panic. That was the worst part. Thinking, we're not going to make it.
1: Das kriegen wir nicht mehr hin.
5: Stay tuned to find out what happened next and what was causing the serious attacks. Typical suspects are pollen, animal hairs, and dust mites. When the immune system targets the airways, symptoms range from an itchy nose and watery eyes to respiratory problems and fatigue. Allergies and similar disorders are on the rise worldwide thanks to climate change and air pollution. And treating allergies takes lots of patience.
0: Getting a shot containing allergens was a last resort for Irma Bornhoft. Before being given the treatment by her ear, nose and throat doctor, the symptoms from her allergy to dust mites had grown pretty severe. I had this constant runny nose. Right after getting up, it would be completely blocked, and I had difficulty breathing. The idea now is to fool her body with a 3-year desensitization therapy. Basically, we're reprogramming the immune system. In patients with allergies, the immune system has taken a wrong turn somewhere. It's only supposed to react to bacteria, fungi, and viruses,
4: nicht gegen.
0: Not to things like pollen we inhale or detritus from house dust mites. Many allergy sufferers struggle with pollen year-round. Due to climate change, plants in many places are now blooming earlier and longer, exacerbating the symptoms. In people with hay fever, the immune system mistakenly identifies pollen as a threat and reacts as if it were a virus, bacteria, or other pathogen. Nasal sprays and allergy tablets can provide some relief from symptoms. And one promising treatment already being used in some countries is a medication containing antibodies. This is an antibody therapy that works very well in patients with uncontrolled asthma. It blocks the protein molecules in the body that are also present in allergy sufferers. It certainly can help, but ultimately it's a very expensive therapy. A single injection that can potentially relieve symptoms for an entire hay fever season. And another medication with a similar effectiveness is expected to hit the market soon too. Patients who discover through testing that they have hay fever are advised to try to keep pollen out of their homes, which might mean using air purifiers. And when they do venture outdoors, wear a mask. Another thing we learned during the COVID pandemic was that a lot of pollen allergy sufferers had fewer symptoms because they were constantly wearing masks, which also prevented pollen from getting through as easily. Diet is also important. Certain foods can worsen symptoms and increase the risk of cross allergies. Irma, for example, avoids kiwis, but now hopes to be symptom-free once she's completed her desensitization therapy.
5: Plenty of people have food allergies. The most common culprits are milk, eggs, peanuts and other legumes, wheat, fish and seafood, and sesame. Sufferers just have to give those foods a wide berth. A misfiring immune system can start viewing parts of the body, like the hair, as hostile and attack. When it turns on the thyroid, it causes what's known as Hashimoto's disease, with symptoms like fatigue, depression, weight gain, and dry skin.
0: The thyroid is a relatively small organ that produces T3 and T4 hormones. They regulate a range of processes in the body, influencing your heartbeat, metabolic rate, and mental health. If the thyroid fails to produce enough of the hormones, it can throw off the body's balance in a big way. Hormone expert Saskia Momberger is familiar with the full range of potential symptoms caused by the autoimmune disease Hashimoto's thyroiditis. It triggers a kind of inflammatory reaction that impairs the thyroid's function and leads to reduced hormone production. And thyroid hormones are needed throughout the body. Autoimmune diseases involve malfunctions in the body's natural defense system. In the case of Hashimoto's disease, it mistakenly identifies thyroid cells as a danger and attacks them. That causes the organ to grow chronically inflamed and produce fewer hormones. Blood values can reveal whether the thyroid is still functioning, and if so, how well. The concentration of freely circulating T3 and T4 hormones is a key indicator. Special antibodies are also analyzed, such as thyroid peroxidase antibodies, or TPOs. This is very important for diagnosis, because if antibody levels are higher, I know why. It's in black and white. And the specific antibodies connected to Hashimoto's have a greater impact on the body than previously thought, says endocrine surgeon Volker Fendrich. Recent studies are increasingly showing that these TPO antibodies don't just target the thyroid. They can also be found in many other organs and bodily fluids, such as the synovial fluid in joints. There are no specific drugs for treating Hashimoto's disease. To compensate for the insufficient hormone production and provide symptom relief, patients are prescribed tablets containing synthetic T4 hormone. The problem is, while blood values, thanks to the tablets, then appear normal, Many patients, like Joanna Orlenska, still don't

0: feel any better.
1: Ja, es wird gesagt,
0: they say the blood values are fine and within the normal range. And then my doctor says there's nothing more he can do for me.
1: Mein Arzt kann für mich nichts mehr tun.
0: For years now, a range of supplementary therapies have been under consideration for treating Hashimoto's. One is the trace element selenium, taken as a dietary supplement. Selenium was recommended a few years ago because it was thought to have a generally positive effect on inflammation, especially with Hashimoto's. But those initial studies haven't really been replicable, and we no longer recommend it in our department. For a long time, it was thought the trace element iodine might aggravate Hashimoto's or even trigger it. That was based on a study from Asia, where it appeared that high iodine intake led to a greater prevalence of Hashimoto's. But this hasn't really been confirmed over here in Western Europe, at least. Experts now agree that consuming iodine via a reasonable amount of table salt is fine, but not as an extra dietary supplement. What's also clear is that the thyroid changes over the course of the disease, growing smaller and more fragile, and in many cases developing dark spots. But it doesn't waste away completely. A few cells can be enough to sustain the autoimmune process, and 100% of the thyroid is never completely dead and providing no stimuli for the body. As is also shown by a study in Norway. Hashimoto's patients who had their thyroids removed felt better than those only on medication, especially when it came to symptoms like fatigue and exhaustion. The researchers concluded that removing the thyroid stops the autoimmune process because the body no longer receives the stimulus to continue producing these antibodies. Surgery, however, is still more the exception than the rule. Removing the organ is only recommended in very severe cases where medication simply doesn't help.
2: We're waiting to hear from you. Are you always stressed and worried it's damaging your heart? Thinking about quitting smoking but not sure how? Maybe you just want to eat healthier. Or you're looking for the right workout to ease back pain. If you've got a health question, In Good Shape has the answer. Just drop us an email.
3: Our skin cells usually regenerate around every 4 weeks, but in people who suffer from psoriasis, they renew in just 6 or 7 days, leaving the skin red and covered in scaly patches. Another case of the immune system going haywire. And the itching isn't the only thing patients stress out about. Many also feel embarrassed and worry about social stigma, raising their stress levels and lowering their self-confidence even further.
0: Going out in a short-sleeved shirt used to be anything but a walk in the park for Inken Junge. She felt insecure because it seemed like people were staring at her. Since childhood, she's had psoriasis, a skin condition that took her years to get under control. It really hurts your self-esteem, people wondering what it is. You try to cover up the plaques so you don't give them a reason to make fun of you or say you look like a fish or whatever. That feeling of being ostracized made Inken Junge develop a hostile attitude toward her own body, a phenomenon known as self-stigmatization, with consequences affecting her to this day. I definitely became very sensitive and anxious. And I still struggle to really trust people and to believe that someone might find me beautiful or that my partner accepts me as I am. A psychological impact that is common among people with visible skin conditions. Some develop anxiety disorders, even depression. In response, dermatologists and psychologists in Hamburg have teamed up with patients to develop the Skin Compass program, a kind of online self-therapy aimed at improving mental health. We have a lot of patients affected by social phobias, so for them,

0: them, starting with a more anonymous, low-threshold program is especially appealing.
1: Was sehr, sehr niedrigschwellig ist.
0: 300 patients with conditions ranging from psoriasis and eczema to alopecia areata or spot baldness were invited to test the program. One of them

0: how it feels when I have those negative or self-critical thoughts, and how to cope with them better. When Inken's feeling down, she turns to an exercise from the program.
1: Atme nun langsam ein. Stelle dir vor, du atmest die gesamte nervöse Energie aus.
0: It helps me reconnect with myself and with reality and to move forward feeling stronger. Taking effective medication has made Inken's skin mostly plaque-free, except for a few patches on her scalp. And her mental health has also improved a lot, thanks to therapy and also the skin compass. In a large nationwide study, we're seeing less self-stigmatization among patients who participated in the program. Their acceptance of the condition has improved, as has their attitude toward their own body. And we're seeing a decrease in depression rates. A further study will take a more in-depth look at the program's impact. For Inken Junger, it's already made a difference. There's a newfound confidence in her stride, and most importantly, she's happier. Psoriasis is still a part of her life, but no longer the defining one.
2: Exactly why some people have overreactive immune systems is still unclear, which stands in the way of developing cures. Cortisone can reduce inflammation, while other drugs suppress the immune response. If there's a specific known trigger, obviously it helps to avoid it. But what if the cause is unknown? Back to Felice, whose severe asthma attacks left him gasping for air, his life on the line, his parents beside themselves, and the doctors running out of ideas.
0: Mandy Portelli had rushed her son to the doctors after he suffered another asthma attack. His oxygen saturation was measured at just 48%. Lung specialist Hasan Bali was shocked, as an adult with that level wouldn't even be able to stand. Plus, the blood gas analysis was clearly abnormal, pathological. He had severe oxygen deficiency, unusual for his age. But was it really being caused by an asthma attack? Dr. Bali was skeptical. After listening to Felice's lungs, he sent the patient for an X-ray to clear up the mystery. And after viewing the resulting images, his doubts were confirmed. There was a shadow on the lung. It was looking like something worse than asthma. The doctor sent Felice straight to hospital. The specialists there were surprised to see the young man back so soon with another asthma attack. But when pediatrician Maren Dietrich checked the X-rays and examined the young patient, she too realized that something was not adding up. This time there was also a diminished breathing sound, and now he had audible crackles, which doesn't correspond to bronchial asthma. So, what was it? Maren Dietrich presented the case at the team's daily conference the next morning. And as she and her colleagues pondered the possible cause, it dawned on them that it could be direct damage to the lung tissue. A type of what's called interstitial lung disease, or ILD, where the delicate tissue of the tiny air sacs gradually becomes stiff and scarred. This leads to less and less inhaled oxygen reaching the bloodstream. If the scarring process is not stopped and it spreads, it can become too late to save the lung tissue. Complicating matters was the fact that ILD can have over 100 different origins, ranging from undetected bacterial infections to autoimmune diseases where the body's defenses attack the lungs. To narrow down the list of suspects, the doctor first performed a bronchoscopy, looking inside the tiny passageways of the lungs. She also flushed them with a fluid that was then sent to the lab for analysis. And finally, a breakthrough for the young patient, as the pediatric pulmonologist found something suspicious. We looked at the cell composition and found a pronounced lymphocytic inflammation. In other words, an allergic inflammation of the lungs that often arises from external sources, such as inhaled dust or mold spores. Maren Dietrich finally had a lead. But which substance exactly was triggering the response? Weil wir ja auch

0: wissen wollten, gibt es irgendwelche...
1: We wanted to know about any potential sources that could be triggers.
0: Also mögliche Auslöser.
1: Whether he had been in contact with certain noxious chemicals.
0: Bestimmten Noxen gehabt.
1: From inhaling glue, for example.
0: Weiß ich, von mir aus Klebstoff inhaliert oder sowas.
2: Hallo.
1: It was pretty clear that Felice had not been inhaling glue, whether in Germany or while he was alone on holiday in Italy. But what about contact with other chemicals, like solvents in paints and varnishes, or wood dust? Every clue now could be crucial.
0: Ich hatte die Eltern auch gefragt,
1: I also asked his parents what they do for a living, because if one of them were, say, a carpenter, that could definitely be relevant.
0: Kann das durchaus relevant sein. Und hab
1: And I also asked about any pets.
0: Sieht es aus mit Haustieren?
3: Und ich lieb Tier.
1: Also he's crazy about animals. He loves dogs, birds, animals in general. He even wanted to become a vet. And Felice was particularly fond of a specific species of parrot. I had cockatiels in my bedroom. I had a lot of fun playing and singing with them.
4: Gesungen, also ich hatte richtig Spaß mit denen.
1: But as the cute-looking birds move around or fly, they shed dust and tiny feather particles. If anyone nearby inhales them, they're drawn into the fine air sacs or alveoli in their lungs. In some people, those particles trigger a reaction, and the resulting inflammation can spread through the alveoli across the entire lung. All that was missing was definitive proof. So Maren Dietrich took a blood sample and sent it to a specialized lab to check for markers indicating the disease.
0: Das Ergebnis aus Bonn sagt,
1: he had significantly elevated levels of immunoglobulin G for budgerigar feathers, canaries and parrots, which absolutely matched our findings.
0: Und Papageien, was absolut dazu passte.
1: And the timing matched too. Felice had only had the birds in his room since the end of the summer holidays, which was when the whole nightmare had begun. The diagnosis was now clear. The dust from the cockatiel's feathers had triggered a severe inflammation in the alveoli. Felice was suffering from extrinsic allergic alveolitis, also known as bird fancier's lung. Fortunately, that's a disease that responds well to high-dose treatment with cortisone. While Felice could now look forward to recovering, the bad news was that he would have to give up his beloved pets. I loved my cockatiels. I actually wanted to keep them. But that just wasn't an option. Felice could at least look forward to riding his bike again. He was able to breathe almost as well as before. But the long journey wasn't quite over, with six more cortisone treatments scheduled. Each one a hospital visit. But now he's gotten the all clear.
3: Also, er ist wieder da.
1: I'm so happy to have him back.
3: Er ist wieder da.
1: The family gave the cockatiels to a bird park, where Felice can visit whenever he wants. Should he manage to find the time?
5: All's well that ends well. See you next time.

0: joints, constant pain. Osteoarthritis, a condition that affects millions. Now new doors are opening in treatment.
1: This procedure is an absolute game changer for me.
0: Some of it unconventional.
2: You go into the chamber. It's minus 82 degrees in there, but feels like minus 108 on your skin.
3: Close up. In 15 minutes.
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DW News, and these are our top stories. Russia resumed strikes on Ukraine overnight, marking the end of a three-day ceasefire. The Russian attack destroyed buildings in Kyiv and other cities, leaving several killed and wounded. Over the weekend, the warring countries had agreed to pause attacks on each other's capitals during a diplomatic visit by US envoys. German Chancellor Friedrich Merz has called his party's losses in a key state election, quote, deeply shocking. Support for Merz's conservative CDU party fell by half in Saxony-Anhalt. The far-right Alternative for Germany party took around 44% of the vote, just short of an absolute majority in parliament. On Monday, there were large protests against the party in Berlin, Potsdam and other German cities. US investigators say they have recovered the flight data recorder and cockpit voice recorder from an Amazon Prime cargo plane that crashed in Miami on Sunday. Five people were killed and five others injured when the plane overran the runway and crashed into two vehicles, one of which was carrying an airline cleaning crew.

0: The United States has launched a new diplomatic push to negotiate an end to Russia's war in Ukraine. And as we've come to expect from the Trump administration, this latest mediation effort was not spearheaded by the State Department or career diplomats, but rather by the U.S. president's son-in-law, Jared Kushner, alongside Trump's close friend and real estate associate, Steve Witkoff. Now, the so-called special envoys for peace started out in Moscow on Saturday with a meeting with Russian President Vladimir Putin. The closed-door discussion lasted around 3 hours. The Kremlin later said that it would consider resuming talks with Ukraine without any further commitment. The diplomatic duo then made their way to Kyiv to meet with Ukraine's President Volodymyr Zelensky. For weeks, Kyiv has been under continuous Russian attack from jet-powered drones. But Putin and Zelensky agreed to a temporary ceasefire on each other's capitals while the talks with Witkoff and Kushner took place. And it's important to note here, Witkoff and Kushner have received numerous invitations to visit Kyiv, but this was their first official visit to Ukraine since Russia's full-scale invasion began. Now, contrast that to the numerous times that both men have traveled to Moscow during the conflict. For President Zelensky, the symbolism of the trip was an important first step.
1: We thank the United States for its support and President Donald Trump for allowing the American group to be here in Ukraine today. After the meetings in the Russian Federation, it was very important for us to have President Trump's chief negotiators in Ukraine today.
0: Important for Ukraine, but the talks delivered no breakthrough towards ending the more than 4.5-year war. Trump's peace envoys described the discussions in Moscow and Kyiv as, quote, very meaningful. They also acknowledged the challenges in reaching a deal while both Ukraine and Russia remain deadlocked over their demands.
2: It's going to take both sides to make some compromises and narrow the issues between them. And we think we have the ingredients to get to that place.
3: But with President Putin, we went through a lot of the ideas that hadn't worked to date, and we really tried to think about, you know, what would the elements be that are needed for this durable peace that we've spoken about, and what are the things that Russia can gain from it, what are the things that Ukraine can gain from it, and what are the things that the world can gain from it.
0: All right, let's pick up on what we've said there. I want to bring in now Tyson Barker. He has a wealth of foreign policy experience at the U.S. State Department, most recently as Deputy Special Representative for Ukraine's Economic Recovery. He's currently a non-resident senior fellow at the Atlantic Council. Tyson, it's good to see you again. What do you make of Jared Kushner and Steve Witkoff's visit to Kyiv and Moscow?
4: Well, it's let's say it's good that the United States is re-engaging in this process. You know, we have seen a U.S. distracted by the war in Iran for the past 6 months. There has been a lack of engagement, and frankly, that has left this process a little unmoored. There was a big push before the war in Iran by Kushner and Witkoff to develop what could be the contours of a potential ceasefire and peace agreement, and the Europeans were also engaging in this process in good faith and in earnestness. The truth is that there was a big learning curve during that process that Kushner and Witkoff had to learn a ton about the red lines, not just for Moscow, but also for Kyiv and for the Europeans and for Congress, for that matter. Mm-hmm. And a lot of that has, let's say, atrophied as the situation has changed. But if they're going to be consistent actors, stakeholders, this can be nothing but a good thing.
0: I mean, the President Trump, he has sent Kushner and Witkoff to deal with the biggest foreign policy challenges of his administration. As you said, Iran, there's the war in Gaza, now Russia and Ukraine. How effective, I mean, they've had a learning curve to deal with, yes, but how effective is their special envoy diplomacy?
4: Well, I mean, we have to admit that this is very unconventional, but it is consistent with the Trump administration's approach to engagement with the world. He likes to have people that he trusts implicitly, and there's nobody that's closer to that than, you know, real estate billionaires, one of whom is his son-in-law. Those are people who can negotiate, have a wide, let's say, negotiation mandate. That can be a good thing. You know, I think that the question about the conflict in Gaza is mixed at best, but they would argue that it has the outlines of potential success and stability, having returned the hostages and the bodies of those killed, and having the violence not be as severe as it had been prior to the agreement. But obviously what has happened in Iran has been even less successful. It's not even a mixed agreement. This is still an ongoing war that has not ended in the time frame that they had allotted themselves and set several expectations of an end to this conflict.

0: multiple times. And in Ukraine itself, you know, President Trump, when he came to office, said that he would end this conflict on day one by virtue of his personal relationship with President Putin. That has not been the case. But like any kind of diplomatic negotiations, as to quote Jared Kushner, where there are complex problems involved, it requires a consistent, steady hand. And that has not been the case in the Ukraine conflict since its beginning, at least in terms of the Trump administration's return to office.
1: Do you get the feeling, though, that Jared Kushner is trying to conduct diplomacy the way he would a real estate deal? I mean, when he says that Russia should also gain from any prospective peace deal, what do you think he has in mind? Would the U.S. support territorial concessions to Moscow?
0: I think that these are areas where, you know, the benefit of decades of experience at, in the machinery of diplomacy at the State Department would be helpful. It's clear that Jared Kushner and Steve Witkoff are untethered from that process. They would consider themselves freed from that those constraints. But, you know, at least in terms of, you know, what is going to be possible, they're going to be mugged by the reality of the Ukrainians themselves, because ultimately, whatever peace deal is negotiated will need to be voted on and ratified by the Ukrainian people, who have sacrificed a great deal in this conflict at the hands of the aggressor, Russia. And of course, by the Europeans, who also have major stake in this conflict. And ultimately, the, let's say, the incentives for peace on all sides are going to be provided by the Europeans. That's for the Ukrainians' accession. That's, of course, continued military support, both in war and in peacetime. That's access to markets and lifting of sanctions, which is important for the Russians because their largest market is Europe. And of course, that's the use of the Russian sovereign assets, which are held and frozen in Belgium. So ultimately, they're the ones with a lot of the incentives at their disposal, and they're going to have a voice in this in whatever kind of deal emerges ultimately as well.
1: I want to stick with this notion of diplomacy for a moment. You know, as you say, U.S. State Department protocols are being ignored somewhat in these negotiations. And I'm also wondering, where is U.S. Secretary of State Marco Rubio in all of this? I mean, do we even know his level of involvement?
0: Well, it seems that he has not invested a lot of political capital in this particular conflict. And I would even say that in the Middle East, he seems also less engaged. There have been sporadic moments of engagement by Secretary Rubio. One could think about the Jeddah summit last year between Russia and the United States. But ultimately, I think he is kind of choosing where to spend his political capital globally, tends to be a little more focused in, let's say, the Western Hemisphere, an area that he has a great deal of interest and prioritization. Let's be frank, in the eyes of the White House, has turned out to be quite successful. If you look at how they assess the situation in Venezuela and what they're thinking about as possible next steps in Cuba. And in that sense, he is very comfortable to have a plurilateral system of diplomacy that involves everything from the vice president to the president's son-in-law.
1: You know, you mentioned Europe in this power equation with Ukraine and Russia. I know that the Trump administration is pushing for trilateral talks, Ukraine, Russia, and the U.S. Where does this leave Europe?
0: So Kyiv and President Zelensky briefed the European National Security Advisors after the talks with Steve Witkoff and Jared Kushner. And of course, you know, Jared Kushner also mentioned the involvement of the Europeans. Because the Europeans are going to be expected to provide the lubricant of any kind of ceasefire and peace deal, they're going to have a say whether all the other sides like it or not. I don't think they're going to have a peace deal jammed on them over the heads of the Ukrainians and the Europeans. But ultimately, you know, there is something to be said for the fact that Russia and Europe are pretty much at loggerheads and polar opposites as far as how they see this conflict. And going into the winter, and this is going to be quite important for European capitals, is to think about the kind of escalatory pressure that everybody's expecting to see, because as Ukraine remains essentially in some civilian centers defenseless as far as air defense and is coming into a cold season,

0: where attacks on energy infrastructure are highly expected. And President Zelensky is signaling that he is going to return them in kind in Russian territory. One of the pieces of leverage that Moscow is going to try to use is escalated hybrid warfare in Europe to try to get their resolve to waver. So, you know, Europe is going to have to engage, and that means not just reacting necessarily to the proposals at hand, but also providing their own ideas. And, you know, it's interesting to note, if there's one kernel of interesting information to come from this new, very tentative re-engagement by Washington, it's the use of this term, new ideas were put on the table in Moscow. Now, that can mean a lot of things. That can be quite ominous. But ultimately, that is a change in, let's say, the diplomatic signaling coming out of capitals that should be watched.
1: Tyson, I want to ask you, before we run out of time, I want to tap into your insider knowledge about Ukraine. I'm sure you saw the results from the election in the German state of Saxony-Anhalt last night, with the AfD, the far-right AfD, coming in as the strongest party. There's a lot of talk about the impact that's going to have on the federal government here in Berlin. We know that the federal government is in favor of supporting Ukraine. The AfD is not. It's pro-Russian. Are they worried in Kyiv tonight due to what they saw happen in one German state last night?
0: You know, I think that the broad, let's say, democratic center in Germany and Europe continues to hold. The support is very robust. Any kind of coalition that emerges in Germany or anywhere else is going to be centered around a pro-Ukrainian majority that happens in all major capitals at this point. I think that they feel very comfortable still with German support. That said, you know, Ukraine is not as present in the headlines as it was in the past, and that is a deep concern. Is not necessarily that a country like Germany will turn from, you know, pro-Ukrainian to skeptical or hostile to Ukraine or pro-Russian, but it's the creeping indifference to the conflict because it continues to move on. And one thing also to note, you know, they are watching these trends in Germany. It's not just the AfD. There's also Die Linke, which also has very strong pro-Russian roots and draws on that, and the Bundestag of Architect, which also has those kind of pro-Russian roots. And there are other elections to be coming up. So they will be watching, but I think that they do have confidence in the Grand Coalition, the Social Democrats, and Merz's party, the Christian Democrats, to continue to support Ukraine through this tough winter.
1: Tyson Barker, as always, Tyson, good to talk with you. We appreciate your insights tonight. Thank you.
0: Thank you.
2: Aches, clicks, and creaks. Are your knees causing you grief? Welcome to the club.
3: The worst thing is that it's a sudden pain. And ouch! Oh no, not again.
2: But new approaches are providing relief and renewed mobility.
4: The procedure is an absolute game changer for me.
2: Saving fawns from combine harvesters. Maria Andrea Merz doesn't mind getting up early for that. The animals are easy to miss in the meadows around Freiburg in southern Germany.
3: Want to go back?
2: But the 63-year-old has severe pain in her right knee, osteoarthritis. That's why she's no longer able to bring the animals to safety herself when the farmers are working the fields.
3: How's the tech doing, Bernard?
5: It's working.
2: She stays put to fly the drone.
3: I'm the kind of person who loves to hop, jump, and run. And this changes everything. Not nice at all.
2: Because of her knee, she can't go for long walks or walk downhill. That's a bitter pill to swallow when you live in the mountainous Black Forest region.
3: And to make sure nothing goes wrong, battery charged.
2: As soon as the animal welfare activist spots a fawn, her colleague runs into the field and traps it in a crate. The animal is released once the farmer has finished with the combine harvester.

0: She used to catch the fawns wandering in the tall grass herself, saving countless animals over the years. But now, knee pain has completely put a stop to her active lifestyle.
1: Let's look for the drone. We can see cows in the meadow. They're not deer.
0: Osteoarthritis is a widespread condition. There are millions of people with the same symptoms as Maria Andreas. The cartilage between the bones and the joints has worn away. Without its natural shock absorber, the knee is bone on bone. The pain can be awful. Maria Andrea is seeking help. At Freiburg University Hospital, orthopedic surgeon Kaywan Izapadna has proposed a completely new treatment. A brace with a spring mechanism fitted around the knee that separates the bones. It's known as joint distraction therapy.
2: A total of 4 screws or rods are drilled into the upper leg, and the same into the lower leg. These are then connected via a spring mechanism that bridges the knee joint. Like a gadget straight out of a Batman movie. Now it's a reality, backed by significant scientific research, of course.
0: The distraction therapy gently stretches the knee joint apart. This creates a gap where cartilage can renew itself. Will it work? Should she go ahead with the operation? Winter on the beach in Warnemünde, northern Germany. Sabrina is trying something new. The 42-year-old suffers from a type of arthritis causing pain mostly in her feet, knees, and fingers. It's a chronic inflammation of the joints, rather than wear and tear as in osteoarthritis. It's commonly referred to as rheumatism. Sabrina has a plan: to go for regular swims in the ice-cold Baltic Sea every week throughout the winter. She's heard it'll help with her joint pain. The water temperature is currently 13 degrees Celsius and dropping day by day.
3: I'm feeling a bit unsure right now, I have to say. And it's actually, I'm lost for words. It really is freezing. Oh God. But yes, I'll do it. Oh God.
0: She hopes that if she sticks to the regimen, she can stop taking medication. After all, cold is a great pain reliever and reduces the release of neurotransmitters that trigger inflammation. Every fall, clubs of daring winter swimmers celebrate the start of the season. Sabrina has joined one called the Rostock Seals.
4: Hello.
3: Hi.
5: Good morning. Good to see you.
3: Yes.
5: Perfect weather and the water's pretty cold.
3: Yes.
5: Nice and warm on the beach, but we'll soon see.
0: A medical specialist is a long-time member.
6: You have joint pain caused by rheumatism?
3: Yes.
6: Good. Well, the ocean can help with that. And besides the adrenaline, it'll release feel-good hormones, flooding you with contentment. You won't be cold, you'll be elated.
3: I can hardly wait. Exciting.
5: So today the water temperature is 13 degrees. We just measured it. That's something, a little incentive. And it'll get lower all the time.
0: Dr. Stefan Hummel was a consultant at a rehab clinic. He's a big fan of cold therapy.
6: The body responds to the cold with a warming reaction. For the blood vessels, this initially involves constricting and then dilating again to allow the warmth in. It is, in a sense, a form of vascular training. Twice a week would be the minimum required to produce a noticeable effect.
0: Time to get serious. The Rostock Seals take to the water, a long-standing ritual. For Sabrina, there's no going back.
6: We salute the Baltic, our sacred sea, with our chant. Attack!

0: The Rostock Seals consider this the best time of the year. And it's just beginning. They'll brave the cold temperatures and boost their health in the process. It being her first time, Sabrina has to grit her teeth.
1: Oh God, it's cold.
2: Almost there. 10 more steps.
1: I'm not so sure.
0: The club has more than 150 members, with more joining all the time. They meet twice a week throughout the winter for an icy dip. After a short break, the more experienced take a second plunge. But for the newbies, a few minutes in the 13-degree water is enough. Sabrina has been shivering with cold.
1: It was extremely cold, considering it's not supposed to be that cold yet. But it was great. I feel really good.
3: Did you feel pleasant pain, a burning sensation like pinpricks?
1: Yes.
3: That's the treatment.
0: The brave souls who entered the water twice feel the greatest effect. Sabrina's also feeling the benefits of the cold water, but will she stick with it for the entire winter? In Zurich, Switzerland, climbing stairs has become an ordeal for Astrid Hobi. The 63-year-old suffers from severe osteoarthritis in her right knee.
4: So, ground floor.
0: Although she's in a lot of pain, the sports teacher is determined to stay as fit as possible. She walks to and from work every day. It's 600 meters from Zurich Central Station to her school, all on flat ground.
4: No more running to catch the train or saying, I can make it in 5. Can't do it.
0: Not that she's just going to accept it. Astrid has decided to have an operation as part of a clinical trial. The new method hasn't yet been approved, and every operation carries a certain risk. But to improve her quality of life, she's willing to go through with it.
4: I can see hope, what might be possible again. And yes, to me it is worthwhile. I'd like to be able to walk up and down stairs again. To go hiking. I want my old life back.
5: Ich möchte wieder mein altes Leben zurück.
0: It may sound crazy, but her nose could save her knee. A small piece of cartilage from her nasal septum will be transplanted into her knee. The procedure requires 2 operations, and only about 150 people have undergone it so far. Astrid is at Basel University Hospital. Surgeon Martin Haug is performing the first operation. A local anesthetic is enough.
6: You can breathe okay?
4: Where are you taking it from, right at the front?
6: Yes, it's taken from underneath and a bit further back, because we have to preserve the structure of the nasal septum.
4: I hope I don't have to sneeze.
6: Let me know if you do. Give me a heads up.
4: Yes.
0: It's an outpatient procedure. The second operation to insert the cartilage into the knee is set to happen in 4 weeks. The tissue sample is sent to a special lab where it will be cultured. In 4 weeks, it will have grown 100 times larger. It'll then be sent back to Zurich to be returned to Astrid's body, but this time into her knee. Will the procedure work? In the Dutch city of Utrecht, a pioneering surgical technique is tearing up the medical rulebook.
7: Hello. Welcome. Nice to meet you.
0: Dr. Isapadna from Freiburg is here to discuss the joint distraction therapy method with Milene Janssen and her team. The goal is to develop the technique into an

0: alternative for artificial joint replacement. It would be a revolution in the fight against osteoarthritis. After all, an artificial knee doesn't last forever. Often it must be replaced after 15 to 20 years, an issue especially for younger people.
1: Our goal with knee joint destruction is really to postpone a first knee prosthesis, a first fake knee, so that patients won't need this revision later in their life and they can stay active for longer. So it's really, I think, a treatment gap for younger patients with knee osteoarthritis.
0: The pain experienced by patients occurs when the cartilage between the bones wears away and the bones rub directly against each other. The aim of knee distraction is to reverse this process. At the moment, Germany's public health insurance companies only cover the costs in individual cases.
2: It's not just our hospital in Freiburg, but also other hospitals in Germany that are gradually building up a set of patients and collecting the data. With these positive results, we might be able to convince insurance companies that we can successfully implement this procedure on a regular basis throughout Germany.
0: Maria Andrea Merz is pinning her hopes on the new technology from Utrecht. The big day of the operation at Freiburg University Hospital has arrived. A splint system will be fitted to her right leg. Dr. Issa Padna is one of the first to perform this procedure in Germany. He inserts special screws into the bones above and below the knee. The procedure takes about 45 minutes. The surgeon uses the system to separate the bones of the knee, creating a small gap and halting the friction. The damaged cartilage is given the chance to regrow.
2: We're now starting the 2 millimeter distraction using the key, 1 millimeter at a time. One turn corresponds to 1 millimeter. The direction of the arrow is shown, so you can't really go wrong.
0: The operation is suitable for all stages of osteoarthritis.
2: What happens now is something the body does itself within the knee joint. Because the bones aren't rubbing against each other anymore, synovial fluid can penetrate the cartilage and transport growth factors to the affected area. The cartilage is nourished and isn't subjected to any stress.
0: The operation went well. The patient now faces the most difficult phase of the process, 6 weeks with a leg brace, and the question of whether it'll have been worthwhile. More than 900 kilometers to the north on the beach at Warnemünde, Sabrina is still grappling with doubts. She's committed to swimming in the ice-cold Baltic for the winter months. Will she see it through?
3: We measured it this morning. It was 10.2 degrees.
4: Oh, wow.
3: When it drops to single digits, my dear, well then, hey, we'll get through it. If you stick with it, you won't even notice it anymore.
5: Step by step.
3: You won't even notice. Dig deep.
0: All the shivering's been worth it so far. The frequent dips have helped Sabrina's joints.
4: On average, I go 3.5 days without pain. I've been keeping track. I need to swim twice a week to get through it without medication. So no swelling, no pain.
6: Keine Schwellung, keine Schmerzen, ne?
0: So long, arthritis. This new quality of life draws Sabrina back into the cold water time and again, even when the weather's bad. To date, the chronic joint inflammation had primarily affected her feet, knees, and finger joints. The hardy winter swimmers from the Rostock Seals Club aren't put off by the temperature or the swell. Each session, Sabrina manages to get in twice for a total of about 10 minutes, and that's enough. Experience shows that to achieve any noticeable effect, twice a week is the bare minimum. But ice bathing isn't for everyone. It's best to seek medical advice before trying it, especially if you have cardiovascular problems.
4: Oh, God. Oh God, it's freezing.

0: The water's like being hit by a shockwave, and the wind's quite strong today. When a wave like that hits you, it really knocks the wind out of you. It was really cold.
1: This is the perfect winter therapy. But what about the summer? And all the outdoor activities that you can't join because of knee pain? One solution, cold chambers. They're a wellness and health trend. One has even opened near Sabrina's home.
2: We use a two-chamber system. First, you go into the antechamber, where the temperature is currently minus 34 degrees Celsius. You stay there for 1 minute, and then I'll knock, and you'll go through the connecting door into the main chamber. That's at minus 82 degrees, but it feels like minus 108 on your skin. If you really can't handle it, just give me a thumbs down. I'll change the temperature and you can come out.
0: Okay. That sounds like the Arctic. That's really cold. I'm picturing snow and polar bears. It'll probably be different, but in my head, I'm thinking Santa Claus can't be far away. Ready to go.
2: Let's do it.
1: Customers take off jewelry, glasses, and watches and cover mouth, nose, ears, hands, and feet, those parts of the body most likely to get frostbite.
2: You can open the door.
1: It's minus 34 degrees Celsius in the antechamber, minus 82 degrees in the main chamber. But because the air is so dry, the cold is easier to bear. The body switches into survival mode and shivers to generate warmth.
2: Try to breathe calmly, nice and slow.
1: Skin temperature drops by an average of 12 degrees. Blood vessels constrict. Then blood flow increases and the body's metabolism works at full speed.
2: One more minute.
1: A Japanese doctor developed this whole body therapy in the late 1970s as a treatment for rheumatism.
2: Finished.
1: Cryotherapy is often prescribed for arthritis and rheumatism. Otherwise, it costs 20 to 40 euros.
2: You did it.
0: It's a brilliant option for the summer months. You're in and out in no time. And when I think about not having to dry myself off or blow dry my hair, it's a very good alternative, but it's freezing cold.
1: Demand for cryotherapy is growing worldwide, including in Germany, for both medical applications and in the wellness sector. For patients, it means being pain-free without medication for several days at a time. Venturing out into the freezing cold takes determination and courage, but the effort comes with an additional reward. It causes the body to release happiness hormones.
0: It's incredible how much it helps. It's not just my joints that really do feel much better. I'm also much more relaxed. I'm calmer and less stressed. And all these side effects alone are enough to make me stick with it.
1: A good outcome for Sabrina. As a PE teacher, Astrid Hobi from Switzerland knows the importance of exercise. But her damaged knee is no longer up to the job. She decided to have an unusual operation. Not long ago, a small piece of cartilage was removed from her nose. It will soon be transplanted into her knee.
3: Luckily, you don't see anything. They removed something from my nasal septum. It's still a bit swollen on the inside, but that's it. I've not felt any pain at all.
1: Her right knee is another matter. It's still causing her extreme pain. But that's all about to change. Today, Astrid is the first slated for surgery at the clinic in Zurich.
3: I slept well, and now I feel a pleasant sense of anticipation. A bit eager, of course, but

0: It's okay.
1: Aber es ist okay, ja.
2: Surgeon Markus Mumma is prepping for the procedure. The unsung hero of the day is already here. The piece of cartilage from Astrid's nose, which, after 30 days in a special lab, is many times larger than when it was removed.
3: The cells are on this side. There are the usual risks associated with surgery, but the potential benefit is huge. If she has less pain and can be more active, that's a big win for her.
2: Astrid is already under general anesthetic. First, Dr. Mumma removes the damaged cartilage fragments around the kneecap. Then, the specially cultivated nasal cartilage is trimmed to fit the knee perfectly. It sounds surprising, but the cartilage cells from the nose are very similar to those in the knee. The tissue acts like a shock absorber, keeping the bones in the knee joint from rubbing against each other. The cartilage insertion is complete. So-called autologous grafts offer a huge opportunity for the treatment of knee osteoarthritis.
3: Developing a new treatment is a long, drawn-out process, and there are hurdles to overcome. But we'll make gradual progress, and one day we'll be able to grow a biological joint replacement in the lab and avoid the need for implanting an artificial joint.
2: In the recovery room, his patient is coming around.
3: How are you?
4: Good.
0: Fine.
4: Good.
0: Fine. I was out, woke up, and realized it was already over.
3: Great. It went well. I'll take a look at your leg.
0: Yes, sure.
2: For now, the knee must stay in a brace. Astrid will have to walk on crutches and do weeks of physiotherapy.
3: It's looking good. I'm expecting it to improve things significantly. Now you've got your rehab phase and crutches. But once you're through that period, you'll make great progress.
0: Yes, I'm feeling optimistic.
3: I'm glad to hear it. All the best.
0: Thank you.
2: 6 months later, Astrid will be out hiking again, something that had been out of the question for a long time.
0: Thank you very much.
2: In southern Germany, osteoarthritis patient Maria Andrea Merz has a follow-up appointment at Freiburg University Hospital. It's now been 5 months since her knee operation, and the brace was removed some time ago.
5: Sometimes I can feel where the screws were. That's to be expected. It takes time for that to heal completely. But I have no pain at all. I feel fine.
2: For 6 weeks, her knee was fixed with screws and rods. The device pulled the bones in the joint apart millimeter by millimeter. This created a gap where the torn cartilage could renew itself without being stressed by friction.
6: Does that hurt?
5: No.
2: Dr. Izapad Na, the orthopedic surgeon, is one of the first in Germany to use this pioneering joint distraction therapy.
6: What about that?
5: No, not at all.
6: Super. Perfect.
2: Her life is back to normal, hiking included.
5: I climbed up to the cross, and we put on a bit of a show, throwing my crutches away, feeling free.
6: You felt free.
2: Her old quality of life is back. When wearing the leg brace, Maria Andrea had to maintain a meticulous hygiene routine to prevent infection. As she became more mobile, she was able to perform in concerts with her local hunting horn ensemble again, with no issues at all.
5: Yes, that was great.
2: Shortly after her 6 week stint in a splint and on crutches, the 63-year-old tackled a 600-meter descent from the top of a local peak down into the valley, all without any knee pain at all.
6: I'm no mountaineer, but as a doctor, I have to say I'm delighted. And if we look at your MRI,
2: The scan clearly shows the newly formed layer of cartilage. The bones have their shock absorber back.
6: We're seeing actual growth here. That's incredibly valuable.
2: Joint distraction therapy has shattered the long-standing medical myth that cartilage degeneration is irreversible.
6: It's very quick. After just 3 or 4 months, that's a very good result.
5: That's great to hear.
6: I'm pleased, but in the end, it's your body's response. I only attached the brace. Up to now, people generally believed that cartilage couldn't heal. And I didn't think it could heal so well. The fact that cartilage can rebuild, that the damaged surface can rebuild itself like that, that's very important. It offers enormous potential for patients.
5: There's no going back for me. I don't know how long it'll stay this good, but even if this only works for a year, or for 2 or 3 years, I'd do it again in a heartbeat, because it's worth it, the chance to lead a full life.
2: Maria Andrea is doing what she once thought was unthinkable. She's training for a triathlon, a 20-kilometer bike ride, 5.4-kilometer run, and 500-meter swim. That and more is back on the activity plan, without knee replacement surgery, long considered the only option to stop the constant pain.
5: Sometimes I think I should be feeling pain by now. That stabbing pain I've come to know so well. But no, I'm not in any pain. Nothing hurts. Maybe the muscle's still a bit weaker and needs to get used to things, but the chance to be pain-free is just great.
2: High-tech medicine is revolutionizing the treatment of knee osteoarthritis. But natural remedies can also help, giving your joints some relief, perhaps even for life.
7: Not sure what to have for dinner or what to get your mom for her birthday? I have to admit, I personally often just ask ChatGPT. AI is pretty helpful, also at work or for planning your next holiday. But even if your chatbot is free, we all pay a price. AI needs data centers, and they need tons of resources. Could putting them in space be a solution? Our topic this week, how do we deal with the data center dilemma? Data centers house thousands of servers that store our data and keep software running. Nothing new about that. They were already needed when we just sent emails, shopped online, or watched YouTube videos. But now that AI is super popular, we need way more and different kinds of servers, which means more data centers. But these centers, needed to both run and train the models, consume large amounts of land, water, and electricity. And that's why people are increasingly debating one particular question. Where can we build the AI servers of the future? As resources needed to run AI are limited, the industry is exploring alternatives. The flashiest proposal, Elon Musk wants to launch 1 million AI satellites, basically mini data centers, into low Earth orbit. They would be solar powered and linked together through optical lasers. Computing would be done in space, with results sent to a ground station on Earth. Other companies like Jeff Bezos' Blue Origin have also explored computing in orbit, just not on this scale. On paper, it sounds rather convincing. Unlimited solar energy and zero land use, but...
8: There are several challenges, such as cooling remains a huge problem.
7: Servers need to stay cool, but in the vacuum of space, heat can't be radiated into the surrounding air because there is none. And...
8: The transportation costs are just huge to get all this stuff into the orbit. And replacing and upgrading hardware is also extremely difficult.
7: There are also potential risks for our atmosphere from rocket launches and satellite re-entry. So, if space is far from perfect, what about the ocean?
8: With data centers in water, you can save up to 40% in cooling costs, which is great.

0: The idea is simple. Use the ocean's natural cooling power and run on energy generated by waves. While some companies sink sealed server pods onto the ocean floor, others deploy floating wave-powered buoys.
1: There are several challenges.

0: make a big difference. One initiative has placed a data center in an old mine 100 meters below the Italian Alps. The surrounding rock keeps the servers cool. And this data center in Sweden runs on 100% renewables, pumping its waste heat back into the municipal grid to warm local homes.
1: So we could think of locating data centers or computing power where renewable energy, suitable cooling mechanisms, grid infrastructure, and also other opportunities for using waste heat come together regionally.
0: Right now, there is no single perfect solution. But we should be critical when traditional AI infrastructure is presented to us as having no alternative. And isn't AI becoming more efficient too? Will we even need all those data centers in the long run? Well, it's true that AI is becoming more efficient. Software and hardware are improving, with current chips drawing a lot less power than older ones. And it's also true that smaller AI models, tailored to specific tasks like translation, need fewer resources. Running AI locally, say on your phone instead of the cloud, reduces energy consumption as well. But that does not mean we'll need fewer data centers. And that's because of our growing use of complex models for video generation or AI agents. So we need to deal with data centers, which is a challenge, especially if you live close to one. This is how Kanta Devi starts her day, carrying water home one bucket at a time. Her family of six lives in GB Nagar, right on the outskirts of Delhi. They have no running water and must manage with just six buckets a day.
2: We use this water for everything: bathing, washing clothes, cooking and drinking. We use it to wash vegetables. Our cooking water is also our drinking water.
0: Authorities once planned to build a pipeline to supply this area with 50 million liters of water per day from the river Ganges. But in July 2025, they shelved the project, saying the region's existing water supply was already under pressure. So for people like Kanta, living in areas where groundwater levels are already low, building data centers nearby means putting even more pressure on resources. That's because many data centers require large amounts of water.
3: When you pump a gigawatt of electricity into a data center, when it goes into the chips, that electricity gets turned into heat. And so you get a gigawatt of heat into that building, and now you have to get it out of that building. So the way they get the heat out of these data centers is to evaporate water. Well, they literally use the phase change of the water, right, to evacuate the heat from these data centers.
0: India is positioning itself as a data center hub. As of today, there are over 300 data centers across the country. According to estimates, they consumed around 150 billion liters of water in 2025. But reports say more than half of them are located in water-stressed regions. That's why Indian activists want data centers to disclose how much water they use. And they are asking decision makers to consider water supplies alongside land and electricity infrastructure before approving new facilities. UN Secretary General Antonio Guterres agrees. In fact, he wants AI companies to run their data centers with renewable energy by 2030. The topic is making headlines, especially as AI tools become more common at work and at home. Some people argue that data centers create new jobs for the communities around them. But studies show that after construction is done, there's not so much work left to do. In any case, 7 in 10 Americans reportedly don't want them built in their communities.
4: I'm not looking forward to no trees, a lot of noise, just anything that comes with a data center.
5: Here in Georgia, $2.5 billion this year are going to go in tax subsidies to data centers. They're being built in communities where they harm the locals without their consent.
0: Only a few people may have joined this protest, but across the United States, many communities are pushing back hard against the rapid growth of data centers. The US is already home to more than 3,000 of them, with an estimated 1,500 additional sites in development. By comparison, the UK ranks a distant second with just over 500. In the US, areas near big data centers have reportedly seen a 267% increase in electricity prices compared to 5 years ago.

0: Utilities often simply pass the added cost of generating and delivering more power onto consumers.
1: The communities are experiencing data center impacts in a kind of a bundle of impacts. They're looking at and experiencing things like increased energy demand and an impact on and seeing their energy bills rise. They're concerned about impacts around their water or air quality. And I think these are legitimate concerns.
0: Demand from data centers is also helping to keep some fossil fuel power plants online. An analysis found that 60% of oil, gas, and coal plants planned for retirement in America's biggest regional power grid have postponed or canceled their shutdowns in 2025. If you ask this physician, that is cause for alarm.
2: People in these communities have higher rates of really all-cause mortality, but particularly respiratory illnesses and cancers.
0: Opposition is not only about health concerns and electricity costs.
1: Communities are consistently raising concerns about learning about projects late, confidentiality agreements, not getting enough information. There's a lack of transparency that folks are concerned about.
0: Some local authorities have hit the pause button. From January to August 2026, one US database logged 283 cases of moratoriums, refusals, bans, or tighter zoning restrictions. But despite this, there's a global race to build new data centers. Countries are eager to keep up with rising demand for AI and are looking to attract investment. They hope building these facilities means bringing in money, advanced tech, and know-how. But it's worth thinking about personal impacts too. You produce data all day through your text messages, location data, and search history. But where exactly is all this information stored? And who controls it? These questions matter because countries with data centers can have a lot of influence over the servers and your data.
3: The problem of not having their own data centers usually means there is limited governance powers. The physical location, especially of data centers, means control over the energy use, over the connectivity, over the choice of servers, how those data centers are used, what they are used for, who they are used for, by whom.
0: But that's only partly true when data centers belong to global tech companies. Today, Microsoft, Amazon, and Google account for around 63% of the worldwide cloud market. In 2018, the US passed the Cloud Act. Under this law, US authorities can require an American service provider to hand over data for a criminal investigation, even when that data is stored on a server in Europe. That's one reason the EU is taking action. It plans to invest 30 billion euros in 7 new AI data centers. The goal is to reduce dependence on tech from the US and China and to keep control of critical digital infrastructure. And the EU also wants AI systems to follow European laws, privacy rules, and ethical standards.
3: Digital sovereignty usually is a way to counter the digital dominance of another country or another region. So the sovereignty is a kind of the need for independence from another actor's dominance.
0: So, overall, data centers are a strain. First and foremost for the environment and the people living around them. But there are ways to reduce their impact. Here's my two cents. It's important for AI companies to be transparent and to consider the available resources. But we can all do something to save energy. Next time you want to ask a chatbot something, consider if that's really necessary. That's it from me today. See you next time.
4: Fighting against climate change and corruption. In Manila, the capital of the Philippines, resistance is growing against the country's elites.
5: Those people in power will determine who gets to live and who gets to be killed.
4: We're introducing the people committed to environmental protection and social justice.
6: Eco India. In 30 minutes.

0: As East Germany fell, the ruling Communist Party's wealth surfaced and some were determined to hold on to it.
1: Da sind drei Leute bei uns auf die Idee gekommen, dass man doch irgendwo eine Reserve anlegen muss.
0: How do you stash away billions? The deeper you dig, the darker it gets. The mystery of the missing billions. Follow the money. Watch the full story on YouTube. A hospital in the shadow of war. Joseph Jakub, the only surgeon in the area, works here. The region suffers from extreme poverty and decades of civil war.
2: They come empty-handed. They have no food. They have no shelter. Most come here from regions that are very far away. People who fled from cities where battles are raging.
0: Dr. Jakub and his team are the last resort for many.
3: Oh my God, it's too small.
4: A lot of us have lost children due to neglected health, disease, and malnutrition. We want a future in which we don't lose any children.
0: Sudan, a hospital in the shadow of war. 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

is DW News, and these are our top stories. Russia resumes strikes on Ukraine overnight, marking the end of a three-day ceasefire. The Russian attack destroyed buildings in Kyiv and other cities, leaving several killed and wounded. Over the weekend, the warring countries had agreed to pause attacks on each other's capitals during a diplomatic visit by US envoys. German Chancellor Friedrich Merz has called his party's losses in a key state election, quote, deeply shocking. Support for Merz's conservative CDU party fell by half in Saxony-Anhalt. The far-right Alternative for Germany party took around 44% of the vote, just short of an absolute majority in parliament. On Monday, there were large protests against the party in Berlin, Potsdam and other German cities. US investigators say they have recovered the flight data recorder and cockpit voice recorder from an Amazon Prime cargo plane that crashed in Miami on Sunday. Five people were killed and five others injured, and the plane overran the runway and crashed into two vehicles, one of which was carrying an airline cleaning crew.

0: They ask questions, they challenge, they expose. But journalism is under threat from violence, censorship, financial pressure, and an aggressive surge in fake news.
1: Journalism gives us perspective. Understanding the world is something we do together. Because together, we see.
2: A little election in Saxony-Anhalt has caught the attention of Trump, Musk and Moscow. Sunday saw the far-right AfD blow the political establishment out of the water at a state level, a state of only 2 million, I should point out, in a country of well over 80 million.
3: This election result will have consequences. It will also have implications for the international situation. Just looking at who offered congratulations yesterday shows the attention this election result is receiving internationally.
2: US President Donald Trump posted the first projections after polls closed. He didn't comment. I guess his German is non-existent, despite his German heritage, which he lied about for a long time. Tech billionaire Elon Musk did put his limited German to the test with a gut gemacht, or well done. He's called the AfD the best hope for Germany and has defended the party against claims of extremism. The winner of the night, AfD League candidate Ulrich Siegmund, wrote, "Thank you, Elon Musk, for your support. If we take responsibility here, I would very much welcome the opportunity for strong and constructive cooperation. But would Germany become a place worth investing in?" as he writes. German business leaders don't think so. Eric Langenbacher joins us from the American-German Institute. Eric, what's Trump and the MAGA movement stand to gain from Germany's AfD, first of all?
4: Well, that's the billion-dollar question, because when you look at the two movements or parties, a lot of what they stand for are kind of mutually exclusive and don't really benefit each other. So it's really a big mystery what Trump expects to get, except maybe to create more chaos. He's very good at creating chaos. In Germany, which might make a weaker power in the middle of Europe, and that might be his endgame here. I mean, obviously, they are in ideological alignment with much that the AfD stands for, especially the anti-immigration rhetoric, the Islamophobia, the anti-LGBTQ rhetoric, and things like that. So, I mean, ideologically, sure, they're aligned, but I'm not sure what kind of material benefits Trump thinks or MAGA thinks they're going to get from the AfD.
2: The other puzzling thing here is that Trump's unpopular in Germany, even among AfD supporters. Over half see the US under Trump as an adversary, according to a survey. Can you explain that paradox?
4: Well, I mean, the other thing is that the AfD has this anti-American bent to it and has for a long time. I think it was Krupala who talked about not wanting to be a vassal to the United States, not want to be subordinate to the United States. And this is already a while ago. So before the Iran war, before the Greenland rhetoric and stuff like that. So I don't know why MAGA has been unaware of this kind of anti-American strain that we see in the AfD, if they're just overlooking it. You also have the whole issue with their pro-Kremlin and pro-Russian angle, which maybe is one reason that parts of MAGA like him, but we know that MAGA in the United States is also very divided about Putin, Ukraine, and all that kind of stuff.
2: Yeah, I want to get to the Russian angle in a second. First of all, though, Elon Musk has business interests here. I'm sure you know about that. What's he hoping to get out of his support of the party?
4: Well, I mean, he already has massive investments in Germany, but in Brandenburg, not in Sachsen-Anhalt. So maybe he thinks that he can get a better, I don't know, tax deal or other kind of subsidies to build something in Sachsen-Anhalt. Maybe he will step in. There was a big chip facility that was supposed to be built by Intel in Magdeburg, which was canceled about a year ago, and is one of the reasons that the AfD gained traction with their kind of economic rhetoric. Maybe he'll try to swoop in and replace that kind of like missing investment. But otherwise, I don't know what else he would have to materially gain from, you know, supporting the AfD.
2: And it was also interesting that the AfD's key candidate who won the election asked Musk for strong and constructive cooperation. How else could that cooperation look like?
4: Well, I mean, there's so much that's shady when it comes to party financing, especially with the AfD. There already have been numerous scandals of you know, a donation from here, a donation from there, Russia finding ways to surreptitiously pay some of the AFD members. So I don't know, maybe the AFD thinks that Musk will somehow be able to channel some money towards them, or it might be more indirect. One of the other things is that the U.S. Department of State has all sorts of new grants that are there for free speech and upholding Western civilization and all these other MAGA talking points. So maybe the AFD thinks, or Musk thinks, that he can lobby the State Department for more such funding to channel towards ideological friends and allies in Sachsen-Anhalt and elsewhere in Germany.
2: Now, former U.S. ambassador to Germany, Richard Grenell, celebrated the results as a huge win and a new day in Germany. I wouldn't argue with him that the people are ready for change, but I find these parallels with the U.S. interesting. These guys reckon the AfD will make Germany great again, basically. German business leaders see the party as a severe threat to the nation's economy, competitiveness, skilled labor supply. That's mainly due to its anti-migrant policies, which mirror Trump's and his promises to create America a heap of manufacturing jobs have largely failed. What do you make of the parallels when it comes to the economy?

0: economy?
1: Well, I mean, you know, I just did one of these online quizzes today about like how much do you know about Trump's economy, right? And basically everything's worse since when he took over. The only thing that's slightly better are mortgage rates, but inflation's worse, unemployment's worse, like everything's worse off, right? So, you know, if this is what they call making America great again, then, you know, I would like to see the AFD try to kind of respond to that. No, I mean, I saw another estimate that if the AFD and Sachsen-Anhalt try to do everything that they say they're going to do, that it would cost an extra 2.2 billion euros. And Sachsen-Anhalt doesn't have a lot of money just waiting in the wings. And I can't imagine the federal government or other entities coming in to help them achieve this economic vision. So, you know, I guess it depends on what you consider making someplace great again. But from a realist or objective perspective, I can't imagine anything that they're advocating for helping Sachsen-Anhalt and average people. I mean, I was just writing to a friend earlier that I can imagine that a lot of the migrants, you know, Syrians, for instance, are the second largest group of foreigners in Sachsen-Anhalt, and many of them are medical professionals. So, you know, I'm sure they're packing their bags already. And, you know, certainly not having a doctor, not having nurses, not having elder care in, you know, your rural community is not going to make things better and will probably make things worse. So, you know, I'm with all of the objective analyses that, you know, they are probably not going to improve things, and they could very well make things a lot worse for the citizens of that state.
0: And trying to attract even more skilled labor, possibly from abroad, is going to be an uphill battle, considering the rhetoric it uses, the extreme policies that it wants to introduce. I just want to bring up a couple more posts which reveal another interesting parallel. You mentioned earlier the Russia factor. Republican Anna Paulina Luna wrote, "Congratulations to our friends at AFD for a massive victory." Now, the post was liked by Kirill Dmitriev, Russia's negotiator with the Trump administration over the war in Ukraine. "The AFD wants to stop German military support of Ukraine. It's the biggest European donor." And Dmitriev also reposted Trump's post calling the AFD's win historic, claiming it'll put migration under control. It's interesting he mentions migration, but nothing about Ukraine. What do you think about the Russian aspect here?
1: Well, you know, again, I was talking to a friend and I had a list of all the things that I'm unsettled about if the AFD either rules with an absolute majority or even in a coalition. And Russia policy was right up there on the list. You know, a lot of people haven't talked about Zygmunt's second in command in the state, this guy named Hans Thomas Tillschneider, who is advocating for more Russian classes, more exchanges with Russia and everything like that. So they really do mean business when it comes to this. One of the other big issues that I think has a Russian angle has to do with intelligence. So they have obviously a national intelligence agency, but then each federal state has their own, and all the 16 states share intelligence. So there's a real worry that if the AFD takes over, it's called the Verfassungsschutz, right? The Office of the Protection for the Constitution, that if they start leaking or sharing information with Russia, then the entire country is compromised. So this is, I mean, even though it's a state and they can't affect foreign policy writ large, there's a lot that they could do that could really compromise the relationship.
0: Eric, other parties here in Germany often call the AFD the Kremlin's stirrupholder. The AFD denies that, but it does favor closer ties with Moscow. Do you think it's a good or bad thing that Trump wants the same?
1: Well, this is my own kind of personal opinion, right? But, you know, I agree with the German experts, dare I say the establishment, that the defense of the Ukraine is an existential concern for everybody in Europe, that Ukraine's security affects Germany's security and the security of all other EU and NATO partners. So that has to be the number one priority. Whatever can be done to have Ukraine's back is the most important thing. So, you know, I think that if that means that you have to have a harsher stance towards Russia, then so be it. But you know, even if there is more of an alignment between some voices in the AFD, and this is the other thing too, the AFD has so many internal factions, so many differences of opinion. Sure, there are the pro-Russian AFD types, and then there are those that are not so much, right? So, you know, it's hard to say that the party speaks with a unified voice, right? But even if there is alignment between, and Trump also changes his mind, you know, sometimes by the hour, certainly by the week and the month, right? So now he seems to be a little bit more pro-Russian.

0: Russian, but it wasn't that long ago that he seemed to be more pro-Ukrainian. So when you have such flux coming from the superpower that is the United States, then I'm not sure that alignment on Russia is going to mean very much of anything.
1: Yeah, the other thing that you're sort of alluding to here is, we've seen the fallouts in the US between Trump and Musk. There could be massive fallouts if this party does get into power. Who knows if the party's going to survive or implode or what's going to come next. But there's one more thing I wanted to ask you. The AfD's made it clear it wants power at the federal level as well here in Germany. Is foreign support, like the support we're witnessing from Trump and Musk and Moscow, likely to help or hurt that goal in the medium to long run?
0: Right. I think that right now, overt support will hurt that goal. I mean, there was a big change. I mean, for, you know, a good year and a half, you saw all these AfD members and politicians going to Mar-a-Lago, coming to Washington, D.C. Heck, we even had an AfD politician come to my university, Georgetown University. And of course, nobody knew about it, but that's one of the other things that the AfD does. It's kind of secretive and furtive and everything like that, right? But ever since the Greenland stuff, ever since the invasion of Iran, Trump is absolutely toxic. I mean, even within the AfD, I think it was Krupala who said "Ira," like called him a lunatic after the Iran invasion and stuff like that. So right now, I'm sure the AfD leaders are saying, please, please, please don't go to the United States. Please don't accept this kind of support. So that's where we're at right now. But I have been thinking a little bit about something else, which is that, I mean, the radicalism of what the Trump 2 administration is doing to Washington, D.C., I mean, literally physically, but to the bureaucracy in Washington, D.C., to higher education across the country, to program after program after program is truly radical. And I don't think that anybody was prepared for what they were going to actually try to do when they came back to power in 2025. Although, of course, it was all outlined in the Project 2025 Heritage Foundation report, right? So what Trump has done, and this is what I think is the most dangerous, is that he has proved to people, not just in the United States, but worldwide, that this kind of like fantasy politics that nobody thought was possible actually is. And that's what concerns me and unsettles me more than anything else. And that is the impact of Trump on the AfD and on German politics, showing that these kind of radical course corrections, they would call it, but these radical policy departures are possible.
1: Yeah, because, I mean, some of the things that Trump's been changing, like policing, education and culture, they're all things that the AfD, if it comes to power in that one small state, there are things it could change. I mean, we could see generations of kids learning different things, culture being restricted or viewed through a different lens, policing also changed to a certain extent. These are real fears that people are worrying about, that people are concerned about. But of course, this is all at the moment still up in the air to a certain extent, I guess. Hey, Eric.
0: It is. And who knows who's going to actually end up governing that state. It's going to be an interesting time.
1: And it could take a long time before we find that out. Eric, it's been great getting your views. Thanks very much for your time.
0: It was my pleasure. Thanks for having me.
1: I'm Ben Fazulin. Bye for now.
2: I believe that so many of the buildings in the world actually separate us from our humanity because they're separating us from the rest of nature.
3: Maybe the word sustainability is fundamentally flawed because it doesn't actually give a vision that people believe in. Maybe it's more a vision of resilience that is needed.
2: But that's not happening. People aren't doing that. People aren't investing in that. There hasn't been significant investment in bamboo architecture.
3: I think in your heart, you have to convince anyone you're with that the beautiful future, that is the end in mind, and we can get there.

0: At the foot of Kintamani Highland in Bali, Indonesia, Arif Rubik examines a village forest he aims to revive with bamboo. The restorative economy aspires to bring prosperity to rural communities through business models that simultaneously protect and preserve nature. He explains how a restorative economy could one day revive this degraded land to one of his daughters.
1: So if you just planted a bamboo plant at, like, in the middle of nowhere, would you have to water it?
2: You'd have to water it.
1: Roots.
2: Yes.
0: The concept has been dismissed as an idealistic vision of environmental activists, disconnected from economic reality.
1: Just leave it there.
0: Arif Rubik, however, disagrees.
3: A restoration economy is not a utopia if, number one, land is given to farmers when they didn't have access to that land before. So that is not always possible. Where it is possible, it's not a utopia, it's an opportunity.
0: Arif's interest in bamboo began early on when he was involved in his late mother's projects. Linda Garland was an Irish designer who moved to Bali in the 1970s. She was one of those who brought bamboo furniture design to the world stage. It was his mother who inspired Arif to further develop bamboo.
3: Linda Garland, my dear late mother, who I love so much and miss so much, was one of the most compassionate people in the world, who was unbiased on who needed help.
0: Arif is not alone in carrying on Linda Garland's legacy. Accompanying him is a childhood friend who was also partly raised by his mother.
4: I'm Alora Hardy, and I lead the team Ibuku Studio in Bali. We're designing structures in Bali and around the world that are often inspired by or built from bamboo.
0: She believes that the building models we currently inhabit are driving a wedge between humans and nature rather than bringing them closer together.
4: We have to come up with how do we use materials that feel more human and more natural. There's no clear path to this. There's no front door. There's not even a side door anymore. We've got to climb out skylights. We've got to break open windows in order to find a way that we can all exist beautifully in the future.
0: Bamboo is the largest grass on Earth. Its roots prevent degradation by minimizing nutrient loss and erosion. Bamboo grows by channeling water into its shoots and absorbing natural substances to fortify its walls, similar to how concrete is poured into a steel frame for reinforcement.
3: But the concrete is CO2 from the atmosphere, and it fills it all in, and it mineralizes and lignifies and hardens and densifies over 4 years. And then in 4 years, that pole is the most amazing medium-density hardwood equivalent.
0: Arif believes that the government-led social forestry initiative, which ensures access rather than ownership, can create opportunities for a bamboo-based restorative economy.
3: The opportunity for social forestry in Indonesia is much bigger than what many of the actors understand.
0: He took the lead in establishing a pressing factory in East Bali to manufacture laminated bamboo products.
3: So if we can take that round pole and make it into a strip, take those strips and press it into a plank, take those planks, stack it into a beam or a column, we have the sustainable timber of the future. It's amazing.
0: After being treated with high heat and steam to remove starch and sugars, these termite-resistant bamboo strips are trimmed to ensure uniformity and ease of gluing. This process creates a strong, durable, and sustainable alternative to traditional timber. The issue lies in the low market absorption rate, which leads to higher production costs. However, Arif is not willing to wait.
3: We don't need the unicorns.

0: We need the cockroaches to move first.
1: Fortunately, the work of these bamboo pioneers did not go unnoticed, as the government eventually provided the much-needed support to the industry at this early stage. At the Bogor Agricultural Institute near Jakarta, a professor of biomaterials engineering has been working to address the remaining weaknesses in engineered bamboo products.
2: Perkenalkan, nama saya Nareswaro Nugroho, biasa dipanggil Nares.
1: Professor Nares has spent 30 years testing and developing methods of engineering wood or bamboo. He could envision the construction of residential buildings supported only by sustainable materials.
2: Untuk bangunan bertingkat 4, 5, sampai 10 atau lebih, itu mutlak menggunakan bambu rekayasa dalam bentuk scrimber, strand woven, atau dalam bentuk laminasi.
1: This concept will be tested in the new capital city, Nusantara, in collaboration with the Ministry of Public Works and Housing.
2: Dengan Kementerian PUPR, kita punya cita-cita yang 4 lantai dulu kita produksi, tetapi cita-citanya itu bisa sampai 10 lantai.
1: The plan is currently being finalized by Dr. Mario Coardi, head of the Housing Quality Improvement Task Force at PUPR. He says the plan to build a four-story bamboo building is the government's way of taking the initiative. On a large scale, mass housing projects could help address bamboo's final challenge, its high cost.
3: Nah, yang jadi masalah kan mana dulu yang kerjain kan? 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Mudah-mudahan masyarakat tertarik.
1: Two generations have worked together to develop bamboo. But change is not being decided now. It will be determined in the future.
0: I think the fundamental question when speaking about the next generation is, what is the current and most appropriate way to inspire the next generation?
1: Arif and Nala often surf together on this beach, building a bond with nature forged by the waves of the ocean. This bond has become increasingly important to Arif as a father. Without someone to carry on the efforts initiated nearly half a century ago, they could ultimately be in vain. Arif admitted to being careful and not wanting to dictate his children's future. But as the saying goes, an apple doesn't fall far from the tree.
0: I see a bamboo fire in Nala. She's expressed it in several different ways. I think and I hope that my children have enough inspiration to at least try.
4: I think that what you and Granny, what Granny started and you've continued is pretty good, and a lot of people can help in a lot of ways. They don't know what they can do.
5: My kids think what I'm doing is normal. I have no agenda for them to do this kind of work or that kind of work, but I believe that ultimately it will be impossible for them to consider really doing things that are harming other people and the earth. And you have to inspire them. In order to change behavior, in order for people to take a risk or to go off the beaten path, they have to be chasing a rainbow. They have to be aiming for a hilltop sunset. They have to know that there's something really wonderful there. It can't be out of fear and defensiveness.

0: fighting against climate change and corruption. In Manila, the capital of the Philippines, resistance is growing against the country's elites.
1: Those people in power will determine who gets to live and who gets to be killed.
0: We're introducing the people committed to environmental protection and social justice.
2: Eco India. Next.

0: Do you know which of these three industries has the highest CO2 emission rates? 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Transforming Business delivers answers in a nutshell. 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German with DW. While singing,
1: ohne Sprache ist mein ganzer Leib.
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2: I think I recently repaired my fan. It was a purse that Shane had like broken off.
3: What was the last thing you got repaired? 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
4: Most people use their phones for about 3 years. 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But most devices are then ready for round two. 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We're in Nehru Place, in Delhi, one of Asia's biggest tech bazaars. Anything that can be soldered or rewired ends up with the technicians here. Abhimanyu Kumar Yadav has been working here for 8 years.
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4: Tech markets like Nehru Place have been functioning for decades. They provide a livelihood for thousands of workers doing quick and cheap repairs. But their job is becoming harder and harder. The reason? Built-in obsolescence. It's often not possible to replace batteries in devices, and replacement parts are not always available. At some point, you can't update the software. Products have weak points that fail, which is lucrative for manufacturers.
7: That is a strategy that the industry certainly adopts to push their goods into the market. So one was putting

0: new goods, and second was also not allowing you to tinker with the product at all. And the third thing also could be in the design stage, that do you make the spares available or not?
1: For example, smartphones. Indian users exchange their devices every 1 to 3 years. In 2025 alone, more than 150 million smartphones were shipped to the Indian market. Experts estimate that there is a total of over 740 million smartphones currently in use in India, a figure beaten only by China. One consequence, between 2020 and 2024, the amount of e-waste in India rose by 73%.
0: Globally, these kind of concerns are being understood, or they are being spoken by people. This whole conversation about circular economy, it is becoming very, very important and critical that products are repaired. The life of a product is prolonged. I would say that it minimizes waste and it conserves resources.
1: An insight that has begun to sink in. As well as small repair shops, bigger players are also becoming established, like Cashify, a commercial platform that buys used mobile phones and then refurbishes them for resale.
2: Everything has a secondary market in India, where we are a very value-conscious society, where everything gets repaired. When you come to us, we make sure that those parts are of good quality, have gone through rigorous testing, and they deliver value to you. There is a brand repair, and then there is local authorized, unauthorized, and then I think we are somewhere in the middle.
1: More and more small repair workshops are getting established on the market, like the Repair Cafe Collective in Bengaluru. Places like this are part of what has become a global movement. The idea is for people to repair their own electronic devices with help from others.
3: What we have seen is most of the equipment are quite simple to fix. Things like iron boxes, kettles, heaters, small gadgets and toys, serial lights for, you know, what we use for festivals and so on. Typically, after one or two uses, people end up, it doesn't work, and then people end up throwing them away. So we're trying to see if we can avoid that, let people become completely self-sufficient in terms of managing all the gadgets at home.
1: Some countries are planning to take action against inbuilt obsolescence. Others are already doing so. In France, it's been a crime since 2015 and can result in fines of up to 300,000 euros or even 2 years in prison. The EU, meanwhile, has introduced rules that mandate manufacturers to make specific products like smartphones and tablets more repairable and the spare parts more accessible. In India, such rules don't exist yet, although the government has been working on a legal framework since 2022.
0: There have been many kinds of systems which have now coming up in other countries, and I think there's a lot to learn. So one of the components is that repairability index. And I think that tells you that how repairable is this product? What are the chances of it getting repaired? When you're making the choice to buy it, you also know that how repairable is it.
1: India's repair economy has existed for generations and is changing. Alongside informal repair shops, repair cafes and professional refurbishers are entering the market. But what will be decisive for all players is whether inbuilt obsolescence can be outlawed in India too, so devices don't break easily and that repair is possible when they do.
4: India's coastline stretches nearly 7,500 kilometers, and 75% of that is exposed to cyclones. In just one decade, from 2014 to 2023, cyclones killed nearly 600 people and cost an estimated 34,000 crore rupees in damage every year. In India, we mourn the dead and rebuild in silence. But what happens when a country stops staying silent?
5: When Typhoon Ondoy struck in 2009, it left most of Metro Manila submerged. It dumped an entire month's worth of rain in just a few hours. More than 200 people died, and hundreds of thousands of families were displaced from their homes.
6: We were victims of Typhoon Ondoy in 2009. So this is the first time I was able to see yung ganong magnitude ng flooding in

0: Metro Manila. And I keep on wondering why.
1: That question became Professor Timothy James Cipriano's life's work. Today he studies why floods keep coming and why prevention isn't working. It's vital work as rainfall grows heavier and more erratic due to climate change, overwhelming defenses and putting millions at risk.
0: Based on evidence, there is an increase in temperature, therefore there is an increase of level of rainfall. Because of global warming, and then since there's a capacity for air to absorb more water vapor, mas lumalakas yung ulan.
1: From 1950 to 2024, annual precipitation in the Philippines increased by roughly 37%. What makes this trend even worse for Manila is its geography. The city sits on one of the country's widest floodplains. When storms strike, water has nowhere to go. This geographic disadvantage highlights the importance of natural defenses. High above Metro Manila's floodplain lies Musungi Geo Reserve, a lush landscape that acts like a natural sponge, absorbing rain before it can flow into the city below. Sisters Billy and Anne Dumaliang have made it their mission to protect this critical watershed, a lifeline against worsening floods. Today they're meeting a group of young visitors and seizing the moment to explain why preserving this area is vital for Manila.
2: The water that flows down these very steep mountains end up in the waterways in the Marikina and Pasig River before it ends up out in Manila Bay. And that's why if you look at the geology, the topography of the area, it's naturally important to protecting the city from all of these flood that happens downstream.
1: When flooding occurs, it's the poorest people who are the hardest hit. Residents of informal settlements like here in Sitio San Roque, a low-income neighborhood squeezed between skyscrapers, highways and malls. This is where 16-year-old Eloisa lives. Flooding and its aftermath are part of her everyday life. Various urban development projects are supposed to mitigate the impact, but not for Eloisa's community. Water from higher-end neighborhoods is diverted to keep those areas dry, but at the expense of Sitio San Roque.
3: Mas pinalakas po yung pagbaha po dito, lalo na po yung doon po sa may projects po ni Vertis North, yung dito po sa may garden, sa tap, yung mga waters po kasi ay dito po talaga siya binabagsak. 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
1: Eloisa lives with her parents in modest conditions. As the leader of Katamay Youth, the youth arm of the country's largest urban poor movement, she advocates for housing rights and fights to eradicate poverty.
3: Nangangamba din po ako sa safety po namin, lalo na po kapag minsan po ay sobrang taas na po talaga ng tubig po sa Sitio San Roque, tapos pumapasok pa po siya sa mga bahay po dito.
1: Nearly 40% of Metro Manila's population live in informal settlements, often in low-lying areas with little drainage. When the water rises, there is no escape. The flimsy houses, built from wood and scrap metal, offer almost no protection. For many, flooding is no longer a rare occurrence. It shapes daily life.
3: Yung di po sa talaga kami umalis nang wala po talaga sa bahay, lalo na po alam po namin na rainy season po talaga.
1: There was outrage across the country when a vast corruption scheme was revealed inside the nation's flood control program that drained hundreds of billions of pesos from public funds. Investigations show that politicians, government officials and contractors colluded to inflate costs and systematically divert public money through kickbacks. In the latest corruption index, the Philippines has fallen to its worst position ever, 120th out of 182,
0: What

0: What frustrates me is they swore to the people that they're going to do their work. They will support and defend the Constitution. They swore to serve the people. But they make decisions that did not benefit the people.
1: Timothy shows us what he means. Just outside the Capitol, flood defenses tell a troubling story. Projects declared complete that were never started, left unfinished, or built so poorly they failed to work. The result? Broken barriers and communities left exposed when the waters rise.
2: It is declared completed, but in reality, it's not really that complete. Kasi may mga unfinished pang mga structures na kailangan pang gawin. And doon sa banda doon, kita natin na may mga nasirang flood wall. Perhaps this is due to the previous flash floods that happened along Marikina River. So, kailangan ayusin din yon.
1: Since the scandal came to light, hundreds of thousands of Filipinos have taken to the streets, demanding accountability, justice, and an end to systemic corruption. The demonstrations have grown into one of the largest civic movements of recent years, challenging the political establishment and dominating headlines. Protesters march under the banner of transparency, calling for reforms that could reshape the country's future. Like countless others, Timothy refuses to stay silent. For him, protesting is not just a choice, it is his duty. A fight for integrity in a system that has failed its people.
0: We cannot really afford to become silent in these kinds of issues. Because we're all taxpayers, and then all of a sudden, you see government officials, contractors, and other key players in this corruption scandal. For me, as a science researcher, a protest is a form of my extension of expertise.
1: When heavy rain comes and the downpour lasts for days on end, Manila starts to flood. Water pools in LA is creeping into homes. For evacuation teams, this is when the work begins. What happens in the mountains decides how violently the floods hit the city. With healthy forest cover, only 20% of rainfall becomes surface runoff. Strip away that cover, and water cascades unchecked into rivers, overwhelming Metro Manila's defenses. Illegal resorts and unchecked construction threaten to wipe out this natural shield.
3: There's the threat of illegal and unauthorized development, such as swimming pool resorts inside a critical watershed. And unfortunately, some of those behind these private compounds are people in power or who were in power.
1: Power and privilege are often used to evade accountability.
3: It was really hard to promote enforcement because, in fact, the law is clear that if it's within the waterway easement, you have to demolish it and or penalize the perpetrators.
1: Despite lawsuits and intimidation, the sisters refuse to back down. Their weapon? Communication. With hundreds of thousands of followers online, they've turned Misungi Geo Reserve into a symbol of successful environmental stewardship and a destination for sustainable tourism.
3: A key part of our community is being able to bring people here, and that's why the geotourism component is very important, because if a tree falls in Misungi, people will hear about it.
1: Raising awareness is fundamental for the sisters, and with momentum building, they see a real opportunity.
3: Now we have the unique chance to turn things around, to reverse the trend, because Filipinos are getting more aware, they're getting more concerned, they are feeling the effect.

0: bad governance and bad land use planning. People are dying.
1: In Manila, the rain will keep falling, but whether it brings disaster or not is up to those in power to decide.

0: and yield when there's resistance. Normally, systems like this are anchored to the lake bed. Here, ropes stretch across the lake to hold the platforms. That makes installation cheaper.
1: Dadurch brauchen wir viel weniger Materialeinsatz, weil wir uns nicht gegen den Wind oder gegen den Schnee stemmen müssen, sondern wir geben nach.
0: The output is 2,000 megawatt hours a year, enough to cover 2/3 of the gravel pit's demand. Gravel plants with quarry lakes are ideal customers. Their energy needs are high. The lakes form through wet gravel mining, which reaches down to the groundwater. Bavaria is central. The state runs nearly a third of Germany's 2,600 sand and gravel pits, 249 of them with lakes. So how big is the potential? The International Energy Agency estimates that by 2030, global renewable energy capacity will double to 4,600 gigawatts. Solar energy will account for 78% of this, wind power for 19% and hydropower for 3%. Floating solar is gaining ground. Installed capacity has jumped from just 10 megawatts to 7,700 in recent years. Studies predict more growth by 2030. Another advantage, water cools the modules, boosting efficiency. And solar on water doesn't compete with farmland. That matters in regions short on space. China is pushing ahead. Several large plants have already been installed, even offshore. Floating solar is still rare in Germany, but for hundreds of gravel plants, it could open the door to a greener future.
2: That's some cool technology, but at some point, even this is going to need a repair, much like this watch that I have. It's been broken for a while, but after today's episode, I'm going to get this fixed. What about you? Is there anything that you're inspired to fix? Tell me. I will see you very soon. Until then, take care. Goodbye. Namaskar.

0: joints, constant pain. Osteoarthritis, a condition that affects millions. Now new doors are opening in treatment.
1: This procedure is an absolute game changer for me.
0: Some of it unconventional.
2: You go into the chamber. It's minus 82 degrees in there, but feels like minus 108 on your skin.
3: Close up. In 15 minutes.
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5: Who builds wins.
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3: 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In 90 minutes.

0: Tuesday morning in New York, not a cloud in the sky. A few minutes later, the world is different and has never been the same again. 25 years after 9/11.
1: The United States prior to this was very open, but I think 9/11 left us

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1: Were we successful after spending a few trillion dollars on the war on terror? And who's winning?
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9: This is DW News, and these are our top stories. Russia resumed strikes on Ukraine overnight, marking the end of a three-day ceasefire. The Russian attack destroyed buildings in Kyiv and other cities, leaving several killed and wounded. Over the weekend, the warring countries had agreed to pause attacks on each other's capitals during a diplomatic visit by US envoys. German Chancellor Friedrich Merz has called his party's losses in a key state election, quote, deeply shocking. Support for Merz's conservative CDU party fell by half in Saxony-Anhalt. The far-right Alternative for Germany party took around 44% of the vote, just short of an absolute majority in parliament. On Monday, there were large protests against the party in Berlin, Potsdam and other German cities. US investigators say they have recovered the flight data recorder and cockpit voice recorder from an Amazon Prime cargo plane that crashed in Miami on Sunday. Five people were killed and five others injured when the plane overran the runway and crashed into two vehicles, one of which was carrying an airline cleaning crew.

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1: The United States has launched a new diplomatic push to negotiate an end to Russia's war in Ukraine. And as we've come to expect from the Trump administration, this latest mediation effort was not spearheaded by the State Department or career diplomats, but rather by the U.S. president's son-in-law, Jared Kushner, alongside Trump's close friend and real estate associate, Steve Witkoff. Now, the so-called special envoys for peace started out in Moscow on Saturday with a meeting with Russian President Vladimir Putin. The closed-door discussion lasted around 3 hours. The Kremlin later said that it would consider resuming talks with Ukraine without any further commitment. The diplomatic duo then made their way to Kyiv to meet with Ukraine's President Volodymyr Zelensky. For weeks, Kyiv has been under continuous Russian attack from jet-powered drones. But Putin and Zelensky agreed to a temporary ceasefire on each other's capitals while the talks with Witkoff and Kushner took place. And it's important to note here, Witkoff and Kushner have received numerous invitations to visit Kyiv, but this was their first official visit to Ukraine since Russia's full-scale invasion began. Now, contrast that to the numerous times that both men have traveled to Moscow during the conflict. For President Zelensky, the symbolism of the trip was an important first step.
2: We thank the United States for its support and President Donald Trump for allowing the American group to be here in Ukraine today. After the meetings in the Russian Federation, it was very important for us to have President Trump's chief negotiators in Ukraine today.
1: Important for Ukraine, but the talks delivered no breakthrough towards ending the more than 4.5-year war. Trump's peace envoys described the discussions in Moscow and Kyiv as, quote, very meaningful. They also acknowledged the challenges in reaching a deal while both Ukraine and Russia remain deadlocked over their demands.
3: It's going to take both sides to make some compromises and narrow the issues between them. And we think we have the ingredients to get to that place.
4: But with President Putin, we went through a lot of the ideas that hadn't worked to date, and we really tried to think about, you know, what would the elements be that are needed for this durable peace that we've spoken about, and what are the things that Russia can gain from it, what are the things that Ukraine can gain from it, and what are the things that the world can gain from it.
1: All right, let's pick up on what we've said there. I want to bring in now Tyson Barker. He has a wealth of foreign policy experience at the U.S. State Department, most recently as Deputy Special Representative for Ukraine's Economic Recovery. He's currently a non-resident senior fellow at the Atlantic Council. Tyson, it's good to see you again. What do you make of Jared Kushner and Steve Witkoff's visit to Kyiv and Moscow?
5: Well, it's let's say it's good that the United States is re-engaging in this process. You know, we have seen a U.S. distracted by the war in Iran for the past 6 months. There has been a lack of engagement, and frankly, that has left this process a little unmoored. There was a big push before the war in Iran by Kushner and Witkoff to develop what could be the contours of a potential ceasefire and peace agreement, and the Europeans were also engaging in this process in good faith and in earnestness. The truth is that there was a big learning curve during that process that Kushner and Witkoff had to learn a ton about the red lines, not just for Moscow, but also for Kyiv and for the Europeans and for Congress, for that matter. Mm-hmm. And a lot of that has, let's say, atrophied as the situation has changed. But if they're going to be consistent actors, stakeholders, this can be nothing but a good thing.
1: I mean, the president, President Trump, he has sent Kushner and Witkoff to deal with the biggest foreign policy challenges of his administration. As you said, Iran, there's the war in Gaza, now Russia and Ukraine. How effective, I mean, they've had a learning curve to deal with, yes, but how effective is their special envoy diplomacy?
5: Well, I mean, we have to admit that this is very unconventional, but it is consistent with the Trump administration's approach to engagement with the world. He likes to have people that he trusts implicitly, and there's nobody that's closer to that than, you know, real estate billionaires, one of whom is his son-in-law. Those are people who can negotiate, have a wide, let's say, negotiation mandate. That can be a good thing. You know, I think that the question about the conflict in Gaza is mixed at best, but they would argue that it has the outlines of potential success and stability, having returned the hostages and the bodies of those killed, and having the violence not be as severe as it had been prior to the agreement. But obviously what has happened in Iran has been even less successful. It's not even a mixed agreement. This is still an ongoing war that has not ended in the time frame that they had allotted themselves and set several expectations of an end to this conflict multiple times. And in Ukraine itself, you know, President Trump, when he came to office, said that he would end this conflict on day one by virtue of his personal relationship with President Putin. That has not been the case. But like any kind of diplomatic negotiations, as to quote Jared Kushner, where there are complex problems involved, it requires a consistent, steady hand. And that has not been the case in the Ukraine conflict since its beginning, at least in terms of the Trump administration's return to office.
1: Do you get the feeling, though, that Jared Kushner is trying to conduct diplomacy the way he would a real estate deal? I mean, when he says that Russia should also gain from any prospective peace deal, what do you think he has in mind? Would the U.S. support territorial concessions to Moscow?
5: I think that these are areas where, you know, the benefit of decades of experience at, in the machinery of diplomacy at the State Department would be helpful. It's clear that Jared Kushner and Steve Witkoff are untethered from that process.

0: they would consider themselves freed from those constraints. But you know, at least in terms of you know, what is going to be possible, they're going to be mugged by the reality of the Ukrainians themselves, because ultimately, whatever peace deal is negotiated will need to be voted on and ratified by the Ukrainian people, who have sacrificed a great deal in this conflict at the hands of the aggressor Russia, and of course by the Europeans, who also have major stake in this conflict. And ultimately, the, let's say, the incentives for peace on all sides are going to be provided by the Europeans. That's for the Ukrainians' accession. That's, of course, continued military support, both in war and in peacetime. That's access to markets and lifting of sanctions, which is important for the Russians because their largest market is Europe. And of course, that's the use of the Russian sovereign assets, which are held and frozen in Belgium. So ultimately, they're the ones with a lot of the incentives at their disposal, and they're going to have a voice in this, in whatever kind of deal emerges ultimately as well.
1: I want to stick with this notion of diplomacy for a moment. You know, as you say, U.S. State Department protocols are being ignored somewhat in these negotiations. And I'm also wondering, where is U.S. Secretary of State Marco Rubio in all of this? I mean, do we even know his level of involvement?
0: Well, it seems that he has not invested a lot of political capital in this particular conflict. And I would even say that in the Middle East, he seems also less engaged. There have been sporadic moments of engagement by Secretary Rubio. One could think about the Jeddah summit last year between Russia and the United States. But ultimately, I think he is kind of choosing where to spend his political capital globally, tends to be a little more focused in, let's say, the Western Hemisphere, an area that he has a great deal of interest and prioritization. Let's be frank, in the eyes of the White House, has turned out to be quite successful. If you look at how they assess the situation in Venezuela and what they're thinking about as possible next steps in Cuba. And in that sense, he is very comfortable to have a plurilateral system of diplomacy that involves everything from the vice president to the president's son-in-law.
1: You know, you mentioned Europe in this power equation with Ukraine and Russia. I know that the Trump administration is pushing for trilateral talks, Ukraine, Russia, and the U.S. Where does this leave Europe?
0: So Kyiv and President Zelensky briefed the European National Security Advisors after the talks with Steve Witkoff and Jared Kushner. And of course, you know, Jared Kushner also mentioned the involvement of the Europeans. Because the Europeans are going to be expected to provide the lubricant of any kind of ceasefire and peace deal, they're going to have a say whether all the other sides like it or not. I don't think they're going to have a peace deal jammed on them over the heads of the Ukrainians and the Europeans. But ultimately, you know, there is something to be said for the fact that Russia and Europe are pretty much at loggerheads and polar opposites as far as how they see this conflict. And going into the winter, and this is going to be quite important for European capitals, is to think about the kind of escalatory pressure that everybody's expecting to see, because as Ukraine remains essentially in some civilian centers defenseless as far as air defense, and is coming into a cold season where attacks on energy infrastructure are highly expected. And President Zelensky is signaling that he is going to return them in kind in Russian territory. One of the pieces of leverage that Moscow is going to try to use is escalated hybrid warfare in Europe to try to get their resolve to waver. So, you know, Europe is going to have to engage, and that means not just reacting necessarily to the proposals at hand, but also providing their own ideas. And, you know, it's interesting to note, if there's one kernel of interesting information to come from this new, very tentative re-engagement by Washington, it's the use of this term, new ideas were put on the table in Moscow. Now, that can mean a lot of things. That can be quite ominous. But ultimately, that is a change in, let's say, the diplomatic signaling coming out of capitals that should be watched.
1: Tyson, I want to ask you, before we run out of time, I want to tap into your insider knowledge about Ukraine. I'm sure you saw the results from the election in the German state of Saxony-Anhalt last

0: Tonight with the AfD, the far-right AfD, coming in as the strongest party. There's a lot of talk about the impact that's going to have on the federal government here in Berlin. We know that the federal government is in favor of supporting Ukraine. The AfD is not. It's pro-Russian. Are they worried in Kyiv tonight due to what they saw happen in one German state last night?
1: You know, I think that the broad, let's say, democratic center in Germany and Europe continues to hold. The support is very robust. Any kind of coalition that emerges in Germany or anywhere else is going to be centered around a pro-Ukrainian majority that happens in all major capitals at this point. I think that they feel very comfortable still with German support. That said, you know, Ukraine is not as present in the headlines as it was in the past, and that is a deep concern. Is not necessarily that a country like Germany will turn from, you know, pro-Ukrainian to skeptical or hostile to Ukraine or pro-Russian, but it's the creeping indifference to the conflict because it continues to move on. And one thing also to note, you know, they are watching these trends in Germany. It's not just the AfD. There's also Die Linke, which also has very strong pro-Russian roots and draws on that, and the Bundestag of Architect, which also has those kind of pro-Russian roots. And there are other elections to be coming up. So they will be watching, but I think that they do have confidence in the Grand Coalition, the Social Democrats, and Merz's party, the Christian Democrats, to continue to support Ukraine through this tough winter.
0: Tyson Barker, as always, Tyson, good to talk with you. We appreciate your insights tonight. Thank you.
1: Thank you.
2: Aches, clicks, and creaks. Are your knees causing you grief? Welcome to the club.
3: The worst thing is that it's a sudden pain. And ouch! Oh no, not again.
2: But new approaches are providing relief and renewed mobility.
4: The procedure is an absolute game changer for me.
2: Saving fawns from combine harvesters. Maria Andrea Merz doesn't mind getting up early for that. The animals are easy to miss in the meadows around Freiburg in southern Germany.
3: Want to go back?
2: But the 63-year-old has severe pain in her right knee, osteoarthritis. That's why she's no longer able to bring the animals to safety herself when the farmers are working the fields.
3: How's the tech doing, Bernard?
5: It's working.
2: She stays put to fly the drone.
3: I'm the kind of person who loves to hop, jump, and run. And this changes everything. Not nice at all.
6: Yeah.
2: Because of her knee, she can't go for long walks or walk downhill. That's a bitter pill to swallow when you live in the mountainous Black Forest region.
3: And to make sure nothing goes wrong, battery charged.
2: As soon as the animal welfare activist spots a fawn, her colleague runs into the field and traps it in a crate. The animal is released once the farmer has finished with the combine harvester. She used to catch the fawns wandering in the tall grass herself, saving countless animals over the years. But now, knee pain has completely put a stop to her active lifestyle.
3: Let's look for the drone. We can see cows in the meadow. They're not deer.
2: Osteoarthritis is a widespread condition. There are millions of people with the same symptoms as Maria Andreas. The cartilage between the bones and the joints has worn away. Without its natural shock absorber, the knee is bone on bone. The pain can be awful. Maria Andrea is seeking help. At Freiburg University Hospital, orthopedic surgeon Kaywan Izapadna has proposed a completely new treatment. A brace with a spring mechanism fitted around the knee that separates the bones. It's known as joint distraction therapy.
4: A total of four screws or rods are drilled into the upper leg, and the same into the lower leg. These are then connected via a spring mechanism that bridges the knee joint. Like a gadget straight out of a Batman movie. Now it's a reality, backed by significant scientific research, of course.
2: The distraction therapy gently stretches the knee joint apart. This creates a gap where cartilage can renew itself. Will it work? Should she go ahead with the operation? Winter on the beach in Warnemünde, northern Germany. Sabrina is trying something new. The 42-year-old suffers from a type of arthritis causing pain mostly in her feet, knees, and fingers. It's a chronic inflammation of the joints, rather than wear and tear as in osteoarthritis. It's commonly referred to as rheumatism. Sabrina has a plan: to go for regular swims in the ice-cold Baltic Sea every week throughout the winter. She's heard it'll help with her joint pain. The water temperature is currently 13 degrees Celsius and dropping day by day.
5: I'm feeling a bit unsure right now, I have to say. And it's actually, I'm lost for words. It really is freezing. Oh God. But yes, I'll do it. I'll do it. Oh God.
2: She hopes that if she sticks to the regimen, she can stop taking medication. After all, cold is a great pain reliever and reduces the release of neurotransmitters that trigger inflammation. Every fall, clubs of daring winter swimmers celebrate the start of the season. Sabrina has joined one called the Rostock Seals.
6: Hello.
5: Hi.
7: Good morning. Good to see you.
5: Yes.
7: Perfect weather and the water's pretty cold.
5: Yes.
7: Nice and warm on the beach, but we'll soon see.
2: A medical specialist is a long-time member.
8: You have joint pain caused by rheumatism?
5: Yes.
8: Good. Well, the ocean can help with that. And besides the adrenaline, it'll release feel-good hormones, flooding you with contentment. You won't be cold, you'll be elated.
5: I can hardly wait. Exciting.
7: So today the water temperature is 13 degrees. We just measured it. That's something, a little incentive. And it'll get lower all the time.
2: Dr. Stefan Hummel was a consultant at a rehab clinic. He's a big fan of cold therapy.
8: The body responds to the cold with a warming reaction. For the blood vessels, this initially involves constricting and then dilating again to allow the warmth in. It is, in a sense, a form of vascular training. Twice a week would be the minimum required to produce a noticeable effect.
2: Time to get serious. The Rostock Seals take to the water, a long-standing ritual. For Sabrina, there's no going back.
8: We salute the Baltic, our sacred sea, with our chant. Attack!
2: The Rostock Seals consider this the best time of the year. And it's just beginning. They'll brave the cold temperatures and boost their health in the process. It being her first time, Sabrina has to grit her teeth.
5: Oh God, it's cold.
7: Almost there. 10 more steps.
5: I'm not so sure.
2: The club has more than 150 members, with more joining all the time. They meet twice a week throughout the winter for an icy dip.
5: Oh,
2: After a short break, the more experienced take a second plunge. But for the newbies, a few minutes in the 13-degree water is enough. Sabrina has been shivering with cold.
5: It was extremely cold, considering it's not supposed to be that cold yet. But it was great. I feel really good.
8: Did you feel pleasant pain, a burning sensation like pinpricks?
5: Yes.
8: That's the treatment.
2: The brave souls who entered the water twice feel the greatest effect. Sabrina's also feeling the benefits of the cold water, but will she stick with it for the entire winter? In Zurich, Switzerland, climbing stairs has become an ordeal for Astrid Hobie. The 63-year-old suffers from severe osteoarthritis in her right knee.
3: So, ground floor.
2: Although she's in a lot of pain, the sports teacher is determined to stay as fit as possible. She walks to and from work every day. It's 600 meters from Zurich Central Station to her school, all on flat ground.
3: No more running to catch the train or saying, I can make it in 5. Can't do it.
2: Not that she's just going to accept it. Astrid has decided to have an operation as part of a clinical trial. The new method hasn't yet been approved, and every operation carries a certain risk. But to improve her quality of life, she's willing to go through with it.
3: I can see hope, what might be possible again. And yes, to me it is worthwhile. I'd like to be able to walk up and down stairs again, to go hiking. I want my old life back.
2: It may sound crazy, but her nose could save her knee. A small piece of cartilage from her nasal septum will be transplanted into her knee. The procedure requires 2 operations, and only about 150 people have undergone it so far. Astrid is at Basel University Hospital. Surgeon Martin Haug is performing the first operation. A local anesthetic is enough.
7: You can breathe okay?
3: Where are you taking it from, right at the front?
7: Yes, it's taken from underneath and a bit further back, because we have to preserve the structure of the nasal septum.
3: I hope I don't have to sneeze.
7: Let me know if you do. Give me a heads up.
3: Yes.
2: It's an outpatient procedure. The second operation to insert the cartilage into the knee is set to happen in 4 weeks. The tissue sample is sent to a special lab where it will be cultured. In 4 weeks, it will have grown 100 times larger. It'll then be sent back to Zurich to be returned to Astrid's body, but this time into her knee. Will the procedure work? In the Dutch city of Utrecht, a pioneering surgical technique is tearing up the medical rule book.
6: Hello, welcome. Nice to meet you.
2: Dr. Izapadna from Freiburg is here to discuss the joint distraction therapy method with Milene Janssen and her team. The goal is to develop the technique into an alternative for artificial joint replacement. It would be a revolution in the fight against osteoarthritis. After all, an artificial knee doesn't last forever. Often it must be replaced after 15 to 20 years, an issue especially for younger people.
6: Our goal with knee joint distraction is really to postpone a first knee prosthesis, a first fake knee, so that patients won't need this revision later in their life and they can stay active for longer. So it's really, I think, a treatment gap for younger patients with knee osteoarthritis.
2: The pain experienced by patients occurs when the cartilage between the bones wears away and the bones rub directly against each other. The aim of knee distraction is to reverse this process. At the moment, Germany's public health insurance companies only cover the costs in individual cases.
9: It's not just our hospital in Freiburg, but also other hospitals in Germany that are gradually building up a set of patients and collecting the data. With these positive results, we might be able to convince insurance companies that we can successfully implement this procedure on a regular basis throughout.

0: out Germany.
1: In Deutschland auch regelhaft zu implementieren.
2: Maria Andrea Merz is pinning her hopes on the new technology from Utrecht. The big day of the operation at Freiburg University Hospital has arrived. A splint system will be fitted to her right leg. Dr. Issa Padna is one of the first to perform this procedure in Germany. He inserts special screws into the bones above and below the knee. The procedure takes about 45 minutes. The surgeon uses the system to separate the bones of the knee, creating a small gap and halting the friction. The damaged cartilage is given the chance to regrow.
0: We're now starting the 2-millimeter distraction using the key, 1 millimeter at a time. One turn corresponds to 1 millimeter. The direction of the arrow is shown, so you can't really go wrong.
2: The operation is suitable for all stages of osteoarthritis.
0: What happens now is something the body does itself within the knee joint. Because the bones aren't rubbing against each other anymore, synovial fluid can penetrate the cartilage and transport growth factors to the affected area. The cartilage is nourished and isn't subjected to any stress.
2: The operation went well. The patient now faces the most difficult phase of the process, 6 weeks with a leg brace, and the question of whether it'll have been worthwhile. More than 900 kilometers to the north on the beach at Warnemünde, Sabrina is still grappling with doubts. She's committed to swimming in the ice-cold Baltic for the winter months. Will she see it through?
3: We measured it this morning. It was 10.2 degrees.
4: Oh, wow.
3: When it drops to single digits, my dear, well then, hey, we'll get through it. If you stick with it, you won't even notice it anymore.
5: Step by step.
3: You won't even notice. Dig deep.
2: All the shivering's been worth it so far. The frequent dips have helped Sabrina's joints.
4: On average, I go 3.5 days without pain. I've been keeping track. I need to swim twice a week to get through it without medication. So no swelling, no pain.
6: Keine Schwellung, keine Schmerzen, ne?
2: So long, arthritis. This new quality of life draws Sabrina back into the cold water time and again, even when the weather's bad. To date, the chronic joint inflammation had primarily affected her feet, knees, and finger joints. The hardy winter swimmers from the Rostock Seals Club aren't put off by the temperature or the swell. Each session, Sabrina manages to get in twice, for a total of about 10 minutes, and that's enough. Experience shows that to achieve any noticeable effect, twice a week is the bare minimum. But ice bathing isn't for everyone. It's best to seek medical advice before trying it, especially if you have cardiovascular problems.
4: Oh God, it's freezing. The water's like being hit by a shockwave, and the wind's quite strong today. When a wave like that hits you, it really knocks the wind out of you. It was really cold.
2: This is the perfect winter therapy, but what about the summer and all the outdoor activities that you can't join because of knee pain? One solution, cold chambers. They're a wellness and health trend. One has even opened near Sabrina's home.
3: We use a two-chamber system. First, you go into the antechamber, where the temperature is currently minus 34 degrees Celsius. You stay there for 1 minute, and then I'll knock, and you'll go through the connecting door into the main chamber. That's at minus 82 degrees, but it feels like minus 108 on your skin. If you really can't handle it, just give me a thumbs down. I'll change the temperature, and you can come out.
4: Okay. That sounds like the Arctic. That's really cold. I'm picturing snow and polar bears. It'll probably be different.

0: But in my head, I'm thinking, Santa Claus can't be far away. Ready to go.
1: Let's do it.
2: Customers take off jewelry, glasses, and watches and cover mouth, nose, ears, hands, and feet, those parts of the body most likely to get frostbite.
1: You can open the door.
2: It's minus 34 degrees Celsius in the antechamber, minus 82 degrees in the main chamber. But because the air is so dry, the cold is easier to bear. The body switches into survival mode and shivers to generate warmth.
1: Try to breathe calmly, nice and slow.
2: Skin temperature drops by an average of 12 degrees. Blood vessels constrict. Then blood flow increases and the body's metabolism works at full speed.
1: One more minute.
2: A Japanese doctor developed this whole body therapy in the late 1970s as a treatment for rheumatism.
1: Finished.
2: Cryotherapy is often prescribed for arthritis and rheumatism. Otherwise, it costs 20 to 40 euros.
1: You did it.
0: It's a brilliant option for the summer months. You're in and out in no time. And when I think about not having to dry myself off or blow dry my hair, it's a very good alternative, but it's freezing cold.
2: Demand for cryotherapy is growing worldwide, including in Germany, for both medical applications and in the wellness sector. For patients, it means being pain-free without medication for several days at a time. Venturing out into the freezing cold takes determination and courage, but the effort comes with an additional reward. It causes the body to release happiness hormones.
0: It's incredible how much it helps. It's not just my joints that really do feel much better. I'm also much more relaxed. I'm calmer and less stressed. And all these side effects alone are enough to make me stick with it.
2: A good outcome for Sabrina. As a PE teacher, Astrid Hobi from Switzerland knows the importance of exercise. But her damaged knee is no longer up to the job. She decided to have an unusual operation. Not long ago, a small piece of cartilage was removed from her nose. It will soon be transplanted into her knee.
3: Luckily, you don't see anything. They removed something from my nasal septum. It's still a bit swollen on the inside, but that's it. I've not felt any pain at all.
2: Her right knee is another matter. It's still causing her extreme pain. But that's all about to change. Today, Astrid is the first slated for surgery at the clinic in Zurich.
3: I slept well, and now I feel a pleasant sense of anticipation. A bit eager, of course, but it's okay.
2: Surgeon Markus Mumma is prepping for the procedure. The unsung hero of the day is already here. The piece of cartilage from Astrid's nose, which, after 30 days in a special lab, is many times larger than when it was removed.
4: The cells are on this side. There are the usual risks associated with surgery, but the potential benefit is huge. If she has less pain and can be more active, that's a big win for her.
2: Astrid is already under general anesthetic. First, Dr. Mumma removes the damaged cartilage fragments around the kneecap. Then, the specially cultivated nasal cartilage is trimmed to fit the knee perfectly. It sounds surprising, but the cartilage cells from the nose are very similar to those in the knee. The tissue acts like a shock absorber, keeping the bones in the knee

0: he joined from rubbing against each other. The cartilage insertion is complete. So-called autologous grafts offer a huge opportunity for the treatment of knee osteoarthritis.
1: Developing a new treatment is a long, drawn-out process, and there are hurdles to overcome. But we'll make gradual progress, and one day we'll be able to grow a biological joint replacement in the lab and avoid the need for implanting an artificial joint.
0: In the recovery room, his patient is coming around.
1: How are you?
2: Good.
3: Fine.
2: Good.
3: Fine. I was out, woke up, and realized it was already over.
1: Great. It went well. I'll take a look at your leg.
3: Yes, sure.
0: For now, the knee must stay in a brace. Astrid will have to walk on crutches and do weeks of physiotherapy.
1: It's looking good. I'm expecting it to improve things significantly. Now you've got your rehab phase and crutches. But once you're through that period, you'll make great progress.
3: Yes, I'm feeling optimistic.
1: I'm glad to hear it. All the best.
3: Thank you.
0: 6 months later, Astrid will be out hiking again, something that had been out of the question for a long time.
3: Thank you very much.
0: In southern Germany, osteoarthritis patient Maria Andrea Merz has a follow-up appointment at Freiburg University Hospital. It's now been 5 months since her knee operation, and the brace was removed some time ago.
4: Sometimes I can feel where the screws were. That's to be expected. It takes time for that to heal completely. But I have no pain at all. I feel fine.
0: For 6 weeks, her knee was fixed with screws and rods. The device pulled the bones in the joint apart millimeter by millimeter. This created a gap where the torn cartilage could renew itself without being stressed by friction.
5: Does that hurt?
4: No.
0: Dr. Izapad Na, the orthopedic surgeon, is one of the first in Germany to use this pioneering joint distraction therapy.
5: What about that?
4: No, not at all.
5: Super. Perfect.
0: Her life is back to normal, hiking included.
4: I climbed up to the cross, and we put on a bit of a show, throwing my crutches away, feeling free.
5: You felt free.
0: Her old quality of life is back. When wearing the leg brace, Maria Andrea had to maintain a meticulous hygiene routine to prevent infection. As she became more mobile, she was able to perform in concerts with her local hunting horn ensemble again, with no issues at all.
4: Yes, that was great.
0: Shortly after her 6 week stint in a splint and on crutches, the 63-year-old tackled a 600-meter descent from the top of a local peak down into the valley, all without any knee pain at all.
5: I'm no mountaineer, but as a doctor, I have to say I'm delighted. And if we look at your MRI...
0: The scan clearly shows the newly formed layer of cartilage. The bones have their shock absorber back.
5: We're seeing actual growth here. That's incredibly valuable.
0: Joint distraction therapy has shattered the long-standing medical myth that cartilage degeneration is irreversible.
5: It's very quick. After just 3 or 4 months, that's a very good result.
4: That's great to hear.
5: I'm pleased, but in the end, it's your body, your body's response. I only attached the brace. Up to now, people generally believed that cartilage couldn't heal. And I didn't think it could heal so well. The fact that cartilage can rebuild, that the damaged surface can rebuild itself like that, that's very important. It offers enormous potential for patients.
4: There's no going back for me. I don't know how long it'll stay this good, but even if this only works for a year, or for 2 or 3 years, I'd do it again in a heartbeat, because it's worth it, the chance to lead a full life.

0: Maria Andrea is doing what she once thought was unthinkable. She's training for a triathlon, a 20-kilometer bike ride, 5.4-kilometer run, and 500-meter swim. That and more is back on the activity plan, without knee replacement surgery, long considered the only option to stop the constant pain.
1: Sometimes I think I should be feeling pain by now. That stabbing pain I've come to know so well. But no, I'm not in any pain. Nothing hurts. Maybe the muscle's still a bit weaker and needs to get used to things, but the chance to be pain-free is just great.
0: High-tech medicine is revolutionizing the treatment of knee osteoarthritis. But natural remedies can also help, giving your joints some relief, perhaps even for life.

0: In the US, gigantic data centers are popping up to meet the demands of the booming AI sector, but concerns are growing.
1: The power plant produces a lot of pollution.
0: Across the country, families are fighting over what it means on the ground as massive data centers move in next door.
2: Lots of people losing what they value, not just us.
3: They offered us $26 million, and the money that they offered will not replace the 500 acres and everything that's on it.
0: With the midterms on the horizon, the topic has become a political battleground.
4: You have the communities that really want the data centers, and frankly, those are the smart communities.
5: This is the current drinking water in Morgan County, Georgia, right after the Meta data center was constructed.

0: We love this place because of the land, the rural setting for our girls. They love playing in the woods. They're outside all the time.
1: This is why Robin Angus and her family moved to the Coweta County in Georgia. They weren't looking for growth. They were looking for the opposite.
0: It was not supposed to be able to be developed around us. It was deemed protected wetlands and rural conservation. So that ultimately made us move forward with our offer.
1: They thought they had found a place where they could put down roots and raise their children in peace.
0: And we thought we were going to be safe, and then come to find out, you know, in May, we're not safe.
1: What Robin and her husband didn't know when they bought the property was that the future of artificial intelligence was about to arrive at their doorstep. Robin joined neighbors in opposing the rezoning and began speaking regularly at county meetings.
0: They're all hyperscale. They're not just one building, one data center, they're campuses. And we know of five right now. There's no limitation to the amount of buildings that they're gonna have.
1: Now Robin is making her case before the Coweta County Commissioners.
2: It's above the right into that second.
3: Good evening, Commissioners, Mr. Chairman, staff. Thank you for letting me speak. More than 400 acres of residential property touch this site, and nearby schools serve roughly 1,000 children. Overturning Condition 1 will always be remembered as a yes vote to place the Project Oak Data Center campus directly against residential properties.
1: We asked members of Coweta County's elected governing board who supported the project to explain their position. They declined to speak with us.
4: Well, I'm not going to talk on that.
1: The 2,650-acre data center campus will compromise five facilities planned across land that has long been predominantly rural. Robin's home is located very close to it all. Georgia is becoming a major data center hub with more than 100 projects planned across the state. This is also part of a much bigger national boom. The United States already has over 1,300 data centers with more than 2,000 additional facilities in development, two-thirds of which are in rural areas. So why are all these data centers being built in the first place?

0: The request has to be processed somewhere. Increasingly, that somewhere is a massive data center filled with thousands of powerful computers running around the clock. The race to build more powerful AI has become a race to build the infrastructure needed to run it, and that means data centers and the enormous amounts of electricity and cooling they require.
1: So with electricity in particular, you know, these are large megawatt or sometimes gigawatt facilities.
0: Zhizhang Zeng is a postdoctoral fellow at Georgia Tech, focusing on how technological change reshapes society.
1: They do need a lot of power to continue to, you know, 24/7 kind of running those inference from their servers. That's not anything new. It just become larger scales nowadays.
0: And it's not just electricity. These machines generate enormous amounts of heat, and cooling them can require huge amounts of water. Zeng compares that demand with another major water use.
1: People don't complain about the water usage of, you know, how much water they use in a golf course. But it's actually like a comparable unit to what typical data centers will require, at least on an annual basis for their data centers. And in fact, with the more recent technologies on cooling, in particular like closed loop systems, where they kind of recycle the water usage within the facility, the water usage is actually going to be going down significantly in the future.
0: In Virginia, the country's largest data center hub, residents say they are already feeling the consequences of industrial-scale facilities moving into their neighborhoods.
2: The power plant produces a lot of pollution, and people are feeling it. It's affecting our health. Myself personally, I've had severe dry eye because of it.
0: The facility was built only 140 meters from Gregory Alonso Pirio's, a historian and book author, house.
2: The data center came online in February of last year, that's 2025. And how did we know? We heard all this noise. We had no clue what it was. The noise from the power plant has given us headaches, and in fact, that's one of the reasons I don't go outdoors that much anymore.
0: We asked the company operating the facilities to respond to residents' concerns. They did not reply. What is happening here is part of a much bigger struggle over how and where America builds the infrastructure required for the AI boom.
3: Increasingly, we have seen the South becoming a new hub of data centers.
0: Kristen Phillips is researching the impact of data centers.
3: That is in part because we have these resources like land and energy and water, but it's also because we have very little regulation here, particularly around the environment. We also have little regulation insisting on transparency of our utilities.
0: There is a clear economic incentive. These massive facilities bring billions of dollars in investment, tax revenue, and construction jobs, although many of those jobs disappear once construction is completed.
4: I'm a driver, commercial driver, from the parking lot to the construction site. I'm assuming that it's until the construction site is finished and complete.
5: It provides like a lot of jobs for people, but at the same time, like, I do know like residents around, like, I have heard they do have problems and stuff.
0: For communities weighing those benefits against the potential costs, the debate is becoming increasingly heated.
3: Communities are very angry, and I think for those, I think we're seeing more and more communities taking a step back and at least implementing moratoria for now until they can get additional zoning and regulation laws in place.
0: In Kentucky, Dacia Bear and her mother Ida Huddlestone raise cattle on land that has belonged to their family since 1848.
6: How can you eat concrete? You can't do that.
7: Violating the land makes me feel sick at my heart.
0: Delcia is nearly blind because of an eye disease. A data center developer

0: wanted to buy the land she owns with her 82-year-old mother, but they refused to sell.
1: They offered us $26 million, and the money that they offered will not replace the 500 acres and everything that's on it. But we've lived such a good life that there is nothing that $26 million could buy that we don't already have.
0: Local officials see the proposed data center as an opportunity. Tyler McHugh is Maysville-Mason County's Economic Development Director.
2: The way that the taxes work for our schools for electricity is 6% is taken out from every bit of usage, and a project of this size means that our local schools would get 3% of that overall extra usage, which essentially doubles their budget.
0: The developer has also promised to help finance a new $80 million water treatment facility. And the location offers something data centers urgently need.
3: It comes down to the availability of power for our Spurlock Power Station, about 2 miles north of here, that is directly that way. And you can see there's already a lot of their infrastructure transmission already set up.
0: Since their story made national news, Delcia and Ida have received fan mail from across the country. The data center dispute has also complicated Delcia's politics. She says she voted for Donald Trump twice, but strongly opposes his support for the industry.
1: Now, I'd like to see him put his money where his mouth is. If data centers are really that great and there's really no danger, I challenge him to put one on Mar-a-Lago, his favorite place on earth. And if he won't do it, then he's a hypocrite, I think he is, because he's wanting to put it on my play place.
0: Ahead of the midterms, data centers are increasingly becoming a national political issue.
4: You have communities that really want the data centers. And frankly, those are the smart communities, because it means tremendous numbers of jobs.
0: Democratic Congresswoman Alexandria Ocasio-Cortez argues that local communities are paying the environmental price.
5: I have a jar right here. This is the current drinking water in Morgan County, Georgia, right after a data center was constructed, the Meta data center was constructed.
0: Officials say the cause of the contamination is under investigation. And then just as we finish this story, the news comes in. In Coweta County, commissioners have voted against Project Oak.
6: We went into this unsure how we would come out, and it's just the most amazing news that we could have asked for. I take it with a grain of salt. We have to be ready for them to possibly come back in 6 months.
0: Across America, hundreds more data centers are planned, and resistance is growing. From Georgia to Kentucky, the fight is about more than land. It is about who benefits from America's AI boom and who bears the cost.

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1: Let's dip in.
0: Let's dip in.
4: Let's dip in.
1: Is Europe about to miss the next industrial revolution?
5: They don't like to talk about it.
1: Who builds wins.
0: The clock is now ticking.
3: The Dip. In 30 minutes. Every kilometer is a triumph. Syria's railway was once the pride of the nation, but 13 years of civil war brought it to a near complete standstill. Now, its railway workers are getting it up and running again, because this very railway could one day connect the Gulf to Europe, offering an alternative to the Strait of Hormuz. Global Us. In 90 minutes. It really couldn't be simpler. 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Check out three current news events in subtitled videos. 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Find us on dw.com, Kurz und Leicht, and social media. 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

The UK bans the trade of goods and services from Israeli settlements in the occupied West Bank. British Foreign Minister Ed Miliband accuses the Netanyahu government of turning a blind eye to what he calls ethnic cleansing in the wake of settler attacks on Palestinian villages. And Russian attacks on Kyiv resume on the heels of a visit by US envoys pushing for peace. I'm Gerhard Alfers in Berlin, and this is DW News.

0: The UK is imposing a ban on goods and services from Israeli settlements in the occupied West Bank. That decision is being seen as a major shift in British foreign policy. UK Foreign Secretary Ed Miliband gave details on the new sanctions in the House of Commons. The decision has already drawn strong reaction from the US and Israel. Miliband says the measures are specifically targeted at the expansion of settlements which are illegal under international law. But the UK Foreign Secretary described the situation on the West Bank in stark terms. Here's what he said.
1: The British government agrees that there is ethnic cleansing of Palestinians in areas of the West Bank, perpetrated by settler terrorists. And all too often, the Israeli government has turned a blind eye to this, and worse, members of it have made statements and taken actions to support the forced displacement of Palestinians.
0: We can now get more reaction from both Israel and the UK with our correspondents, Birgit Maas and Tanya Krämer, who are joining us from London and Jerusalem. Birgit, let's start in London. Why this and why now?
2: Yes, this, Gerhard, follows a change in government. We have a new prime minister in the UK since the summer, Andy Burnham, and we also have a new foreign secretary, Ed Miliband, and they are going further than the last Labour government. So Keir Starmer, the former prime minister, he had recognised the Palestinian state less than a year ago. But I think what's important in this statement today in the House of Commons, when Ed Miliband laid that out, I think it's important that he goes much further when it comes to how he describes what's going on in Israel. We just heard it. He said there are terrorists that he's describing some of the Israeli settlers. And also he says they are committing what he calls ethnic cleansing in the West Bank. Now, also, this is not unilateral, but this is coordinated with France and Canada. And indeed, there's even a joint statement from 12 countries also intending to have similar restrictions. And of course, what you also have to bear in mind is the context. So Ed Miliband, the Foreign Secretary, was at pains to say that this is not against the state of Israel. He said he's a proud British Jew, and he called out anti-Semitism in the UK. But he definitely wants to go further than the last Labour government, and this is what we've seen today.
0: Tanya in Jerusalem, before I come to you, we have a brief reaction from Israel's president, Isaac Herzog. I'd like to listen into that first.
3: In the current context, it would be a gross interference in the democratic elections of a sovereign nation, and it will serve no one. It will directly harm, unfortunately, Palestinians, robbing them of business and employment. And ultimately, it will undermine the interests and national security of freedom-loving nations. Sanctions are not a solution. Dialogue is. I say to all foreign governments, stop. Step away from the dead end of sanctions and boycotts.

0: boycotts and turn towards constructive dialogue and towards cooperation.
1: And Tanya in Jerusalem, any other reactions from Israeli officials?
2: Well, we were told by Israeli officials that there will certainly be countermeasures, and they were just laid out a short while ago by Israel's foreign minister, Gideon Saar. And what diplomats here tell us after hearing this, these are quite harsh measures. And one of them, the main one, I would say, is the closure of the British consulate general in occupied East Jerusalem. Now, this is highly significant because that consulate general is, of course, dealing with Palestinian affairs, with the state of Palestine on their side, and closing it is highly unusual. The other measures that were mentioned is the expelling of British forces from the Gaza, the Civil Military Coordination Center for Gaza, that is jointly run with the US forces there in Kiryat Gat. Also, Israel announced that it will end any cooperation for trainings, any person, British personnel that is training Palestinian Authority forces. And also, they just published a list of 12 British individuals that will be denied entry to Israel. So these are the countermeasures for now. Of course, there will be also questions asked because, you know, this consulate general has been there for decades. And there has been this, you know, rather strong relationship between Israel and the UK. And there will be also questions asked whether Israel has the authority to close this consulate general there, because it is obviously in occupied East Jerusalem.
1: Pretty harsh reaction there. Birgit, Ed Miliband became Britain's foreign minister in July, and he says he wants to, quote, reset policy on Israel. What exactly does he mean?
3: Well, he means that he, I think, is a very sort of a moral cause behind what he says, and I think it was sort of also quite an emotional statement by Ed Miliband, who is Jewish. So he wants to go further than the previous government. And I think what's interesting in this context is that he does have probably some pressure from some of his own MPs to do that. There, Emily Thornberry, for example, the chair of the Foreign Affairs Select Committee and one of the prominent Labour spokespeople on this issue, said at last this is happening. But I think there's also a lot of support from the public. So a new poll that just came out from a respected think tank shows that the majority of Brits are actually supporting these measures. And left-leaning, more liberal voters support it really strongly, but even more conservative and right-leaning voters are more likely to support it than to oppose it. So I think this is sort of a realigning of the politics, and there has been, I think, for a long time, a bit of a divide between what politicians do when it comes to Gaza and Israel and how the public feel, and it feels there's a bit of a realignment going on now.
1: Mm. Tanya, let's have a quick look at the actual numbers. Will the Israeli economy take a real hit from this, or is this, as it seems, largely symbolic?
2: Well, I think it's still too early to say what the economic effects or the impact will be. I mean, we understand that this will have to be implemented within the next 9 months. But I think the importance here is really that it sets a new tone, that it sets a new policy. And that goes beyond previous sanctions that have targeted, you know, individuals, Israeli settlers or some of the far-right ministers. This is now actually targeting a system behind the settlement expansion. And, you know, Miliband elaborated on this, that they will take action against specific companies, individuals who provide services such as construction, I'm looking here, infrastructure, financing or real estate. And, you know, and the tone has also changed, as Birgit also mentioned. It's very clear in calling out this settler violence as settler terrorism, using, you know, the word ethnic cleansing to describe it, and also saying that the UK will from now on consider Israel's military occupation as unlawful. That is in line, of course, with a decision of the International Court of Justice. Now, it's not only also the UK. This will also be followed by France and Canada and also other countries. So the economic effects of that will still have to be seen. But certainly with so many countries joining, there might be such an effect in place.
1: Mm. We're going to come to that later, but first I want to ask Birgit what the Jewish community in Britain is saying to all this.
3: Gerhard, I have actually talked quite a bit with the Jewish community in the last months about their feelings to what's going on in Israel and Gaza, and they're very, very divided, I have to say, the community. So from the reactions we see today, I would say the majority of the official reactions that we get, for example, from the Jewish Leadership Council, that's a body that represents various Jewish organizations, they have been very critical. They call it a punitive and unbalanced approach, and they even accuse the government of wanting to appease left-wing and Islamist extremists. Now, also the chief rabbi has been very critical, and he said there was a danger that this could fuel anti-Semitism within the UK. But we know that more sort of left-leaning Jews, they are supportive. So some of them have even petitioned the government earlier in the summer to come up with stronger sanctions against the expansion of the settlement. And these organizations, for example, Yachot is one of them, they are welcoming what the government has announced today. So that reflects really sort of the really broad opinions of that British Jews have when it comes to Israel and Gaza and Palestine.
1: And Tanya, before I let you two go, will these sanctions, you reckon, have any effect on the government settler policy?
2: I don't think there will be a major policy shift with this government. I think Prime Minister Benjamin Netanyahu cannot afford a clash. We are in the middle of an election campaign. Elections are set for the 27th of October, with the settler movement. But frankly speaking, settlement policies have been at the core of any government over the past decades, whether it was a left-center or a right-wing government. Now, the country, as we are here in the middle of an election campaign, some of the supporters of settlement will see even this as more encouragement for more support. Others might, however, also rethink, because it puts Israel into more international isolation. But I think at the moment, it's not expected that there will be a major policy change.
1: Analysis from DW correspondents Birgit Maas in London and Tanya Krämer in Jerusalem. Thank you very much to both of you. At least two people have been killed after Russia resumed airstrikes on the Ukrainian capital, Kyiv. The attack came after both countries agreed to halt strikes on each other's capitals for 3 days, while U.S. President Donald Trump's top envoys visited Moscow and Kyiv. Ukraine's President Zelensky said on Monday he expected the war to continue into the winter following talks with Witkoff and Kushner.
4: Inspecting the damage. This Kyiv neighborhood is reeling from Russia's latest ballistic attack.
5: This is a place where a Russian ballistic missile has hit last night, one of several that were sent towards Kyiv by Russia just one night after US envoys Witkoff and Kushner have left the Ukrainian capital. In this area of Kyiv, at least two people were killed just behind the corner from here. And you can see this residential building. Not a single window is left there. Neighbors are now gathering, assessing the damage. People are telling us that they are still in shock.
4: Some residents didn't make it to safety between the impacts. This resident says she nearly met the same fate.
6: I was already heading down with the dog in my arms when the rescue service shouted that another ballistic missile was coming. We ran into the first floor, crouched down, and then boom! My God, I'm glad I didn't make it to the street. I was asleep and didn't hear anything. I woke up when everything came crashing down on me, in bed.
4: At least 10 people were injured in the attack on the capital. It came after a brief pause in fighting during a visit to Kyiv by Donald Trump's envoys. The pair held talks with Ukrainian President Volodymyr Zelensky. But their trip to Russia and Ukraine failed to produce a breakthrough in efforts to end the war. To many in Kyiv,

0: The renewed attack was no surprise.
1: You know, to be honest, I expected that as soon as the Americans left, there would be an attack on Kyiv. 2 days have passed, and what? We knew that they were gathering their missiles and figuring out where to commit their next crime.
0: With no progress towards peace, or even a ceasefire, the residents of Kyiv can only hope they get the shelter in time.
2: And we can now talk to Angela Stent. She is a senior fellow at the American Enterprise Institute, that's a think tank, where she focuses on U.S.-Russia policy and Russia's international relations. Angela, attacks have resumed immediately after Witkoff and Kushner left Kyiv. The Kremlin is again projecting confidence, saying Russia believes victory is close. Is this primarily intended for domestic audiences, you think, or does it tell us that Moscow genuinely sees little reason to compromise?
3: So there is a domestic angle to it. You have these Duma parliamentary elections coming up in Russia in a few days' time. Obviously, the outcome isn't in question, but Putin wants to project a confidence victory, that Russians should be proud of their leader who's fighting Ukrainian quote-unquote Nazis. I do believe that Putin also genuinely thinks that Russia can win this war. He projected that kind of confidence onto Jared Kushner and Steve Witkoff when they were in Moscow this weekend. He went back and talked about the root, you know, eliminating the root causes of the conflict, destroying, again, quote unquote, the Nazi regime in Ukraine. So he may not be getting full information from those people around him. We believe that when the CIA director, John Ratcliffe, made his brief visit to Moscow the previous week, that one of his tasks was to impress on the Russians that they're not doing that well in the battlefield. But I don't think Putin believes that, and I think he believes that Russia can still win this war.
2: Now, President Zelensky says the two U.S. envoys brought, quote, very good, worthwhile ideas for ending the war. Now, based on what we know about Russia's negotiating position, what kind of proposals could realistically be attractive to both Kyiv and Moscow?
3: So I think what they apparently did bring with them is something that isn't that attractive to Ukraine, to Kyiv, because it would involve, if not giving up the part of the Donbas that Russia doesn't control, at least Ukraine agreeing to have that as a buffer zone. It would involve Ukraine saying it will never join NATO, it will never join another military alliance, not probably not the EU either, although that's not specified there. So from what we understand, that would not have been a proposal that's acceptable to Kyiv. But I think what the Ukrainians really want as soon as they can is a ceasefire along the current line of contact, which, of course, so far the Russians have refused to do. They've said they'll only agree to a ceasefire once Ukraine has agreed to accept all of these terms. And the other thing the Ukrainians say that they really need is security guarantees from the West, from Europe, backed up by the United States, so that if there is indeed a ceasefire along the current lines of contact, Russia could be deterred from invading Ukraine again.
2: Now, the visit by the two American envoys produced no visible breakthrough, yet both Kyiv and Moscow described the talks positively. Is that just diplomatic spin, or is there evidence that their more serious negotiation track is beginning to take shape?
3: I would see this more as performative. Of course, it's in President Putin's interest to say that the negotiations are going well, because he doesn't want to alienate President Trump. He wants to keep these lines open. He praised both Witkoff and Kushner. And again, President Zelensky, it's not in his interests to criticize what was happening, because he really does want continued U.S. backing to the extent that he can get it. Of course, we know the European National Security Advisors then also, or the three, the Germans, French and British, took part in negotiations also with Witkoff and Kushner and Zelensky. So, of course, he wants to keep the major European countries involved in this, but he also doesn't want to alienate President Trump. So I think there's an element here of kind of performative diplomacy. Both sides are saying, yes, this is positive, we can make some progress. But I think if you look at the details of it, it's really hard to see that much progress was made.

0: The United Kingdom has announced it will contribute £100 million to Ukraine's air defense efforts. That's roughly €120 million. To what extent could additional Patriot missiles and interceptors help the address Kyiv's reported shortages, you think?
1: Oh, Ukraine desperately needs more air defenses. It needs more Patriot batteries. The U.S. has stopped supplying them or selling them to Europe under this Pearl program, where the Europeans then loan them to Ukraine because the U.S. has depleted its own stocks of Patriot missiles because of the war in Iran. And President Zelensky has repeated this practically every day, that they're really pretty defenseless now against all of these Russian missiles, particularly the ballistic missiles. Also, the drones, with the barrage of attacks on Kyiv that we've seen in the past few weeks. So I think if Ukraine doesn't get these extra Patriot batteries or extra air defenses, then it's going to be in an increasingly difficult situation as the winter approaches.
0: Mm. Now, you've studied the Kremlin and Russian politics for decades. When you look at the gap between Russia's military actions and its diplomatic messaging, what do you think Putin ultimately believes that he can achieve?
1: I think Putin still believes that if they continue hitting particularly Kyiv and other Ukrainian cities, they're trying to drive Ukrainians out of Kyiv as the winter approaches. They've been hitting infrastructure again. Apparently, they're planning on attacking the water supply as we get into winter. So it'll be as bad as last year, if not worse. So I think he believes if he continues to do that, if he has an American administration that's not willing to put the kind of pressure on Russia that one would need to do if Putin were to agree to a ceasefire, and then I think he's looking forward. Look, you have the AfD gains in Sachsen-Anhalt and Putin praising the AfD. You have an election coming up in France next year where it's possible that Marine Le Pen will win. In other words, he believes that by next year, you may have more governments, well, particularly in France, in Europe, and we don't know what's going to happen in Britain, that will be less supportive of Ukraine and want to make a good deal with Russia. So he believes he can still win this, that the Ukrainian population will become increasingly tired of this consistent bombing, of the horrendous bloodshed, of hitting civilian targets, maternity hospitals, schools, etc., etc., that it will force them to say, we've had enough and we have to make these compromises.
0: Mm. Very interesting perspectives there from Angela Stent from the American Enterprise Institute. Many thanks, Angela.
1: Thank you.
0: And here in Germany, police have arrested a suspect following a spate of attacks on the power grid of the country. The 48-year-old from North Rhine-Westphalia has been on the run since the first attacks a week ago and was apprehended in Cologne near a power plant. Police said the suspected militant climate activist was carrying explosives. Previous sabotage attacks had made use of firework-like rockets to attack and disable power lines. And our political correspondent, Simon Young, is following this story for us. Simon, first, tell us more about the man who was arrested today.
2: Gerhard, this is reported to be a 48-year-old man said to come from the Ruhr region in the west of Germany. Police were already looking for him after they found detonators and a written claim of responsibility for these incidents. They spotted him near a power plant near the city of Aachen, which is not far from the border with Belgium. And they believe he was involved in these incidents where, acts of sabotage, they're being described as power lines in three German states being targeted. And according to police, he did not offer any resistance when he was arrested. And as you mentioned, they also found more of these explosives on him when they picked him up.
0: Mm, let's talk about these explosives and the method. How exactly do authorities say he attacked the power grid?
2: Yeah, the investigators alleged that what he was doing was setting up an apparatus to launch homemade rockets, essentially.

0: Actually, attached to those rockets, a thin wire, which he was sort of draping over power lines with the intention of causing a short circuit. On at least two occasions, these things did fire. They did work, and they disabled parts of nearby power plants. Having said that, there was no significant outage or loss of power to homes or businesses. But for instance, in Saxony, where 21 of these contraptions were found last week, the interior minister there said that if this had worked, it could have caused blackouts right across the region. So pretty serious.
1: Mm. Now, we've had a spate of security incidents here in Germany recently, several attributed to Russia. What do security officials say? Is the man that was caught today a lone wolf, or is there a possibility that he has acted on behalf of someone else?
0: Well, initially there was some speculation that this could be part of the hybrid attacks against Germany that the government has been warning about. But from everything we know so far, this seems to be the act of one activist. The written messages that he left claiming responsibility talked about the fight against the use of fossil fuels. The three states in which these incidents occurred are all places where lignite coal is mined and used for generating electricity. The climate seems to be what this man is focused on. Germany's interior minister Alexander Dobrindt called this an act of climate terrorism. But having said all that, the police investigation continues, and of course they'll be looking to see if anyone else was involved.
1: DW's political correspondent Simon Young there bringing us up to date. Thank you very much, Simon. You're watching DW News. Here's a reminder of our top story. The UK's Foreign Minister Ed Miliband has announced a trade ban on goods produced in Israeli settlements in the occupied West Bank. Miliband accused Israel of turning a blind eye to what he described as ethnic cleansing, citing attacks by Israeli settlers on Palestinian communities. And that's it from me and the team for now. I'll have an update at the top of the hour. I'm Gerhard Elfers. Thanks for watching.

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1: The pressure is relentless.
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1: Let's dip in.
0: Let's dip in.
4: Let's dip in.
1: Is Europe about to miss the next industrial revolution?
2: They don't like to talk about it.
1: Who builds wins.
0: The clock is now ticking.
3: The Dip. Next. Every kilometre is a triumph. Syria's railway was once the pride of the nation, but 13 years of civil war brought it to a near complete standstill. Now, its railway workers are getting it up and running again, because this very railway could one day connect the Gulf to Europe, offering an alternative to the Strait of Hormuz. Global Us,

0: A Tuesday morning in New York, not a cloud in the sky. A few minutes later, the world is different and has never been the same again. 25 years after 9/11.
1: Were we successful after spending a few trillion dollars on the war on terror? And who's winning?
0: The day that changed the world starts September 10th on DW.
2: Europe is dependent on American tech. That much is clear. Whether it's the cloud, the apps on your phone, or increasingly artificial intelligence. And just as companies and governments here, we're starting to realize, okay, this is a problem, and steering the ship, slowly turning it, in comes China, which is increasingly innovating artificial intelligence in new and exciting ways. So is Europe already a colony of American companies? Can European alternatives seriously challenge these US tech titans? And can businesses and governments here get their act together before China comes in for its share of the pie? Welcome to The Dip, the podcast looking at money, power, and consequences. I'm Cassandra. To dive in and figure out how we got into this dependency and whether there is a realistic path towards digital sovereignty for Europe, I'm joined by Christina Cafara. She's the co-founder and chair of the Eurostack Initiative and longtime critic of digital market concentration. Thanks for joining us again from Amsterdam. And I'm also joined by Raphael Ofan. He's joining us from Geneva today because he's the chief operating officer at Proton, a Swiss technology company that offers privacy-focused online services and software. Raphael, you're currently with Proton, like I said, but you were previously with Quant, which is a European search engine out of France with a privacy focus as well. Why do you keep going to these smaller tech companies instead of jumping ship to, say, Google or Meta?
3: Well, I think as a European, I think it's important to be able to fight for the values that we have in Europe and to be able to be part of the growth story these European companies are able to drive. So here at Proton, it started 12 years ago, before I joined Proton, and I joined 2 years ago. And in 12 years, it went from a project that was started in CERN in Geneva to a company of more than 650 people and 100 million users around the world. So here, being part of this story of seeing your value-based companies able to grow worldwide, that's a fantastic adventure.
2: Christina, you're a big critic of digital monopolies, but I'm going to need you to come clean. How many American or Chinese apps do you have on your phone?
4: I have multiple, but this isn't the point. The issue of a dependency is not about apps and services. The issue is about the stack, the infrastructure on which these services run. Focusing on the apps and services has been the mistake that Europe has made for the last generation, where the European Commission has tried to regulate these companies for bad behavior, as if what the nature of the power that was rolled over us was really bad manners, and we have to teach them to behave. The nature of the power that was being rolled over us was infrastructure, and that is hardware, software, connectivity, operations, controls, all of these dimensions in a layer of infrastructure that ultimately we do not own and do not control, and on which our entire life depends. So yes, I'm a big critic, but the reality is that we have been certainly making our own life problematic by focusing on the wrong thing. We've regulated failing egregiously to regulate these companies for the best part of 20 years. And we didn't look at the right place, which is where the actual power was actually being rolled out.
2: No, that zoom out that you speak about, Christina, I think is really fair. I want to give one statistic to our users. The European Commission says that the EU relies on non-EU countries for 80% of its key digital projects. So Christina, has the horse already left the barn here?
4: The European Commission is the last we should be listening to over here. As Europeans, we have a tendency to be totally infantilized into this position in

0: which we look up to mummy, the European Commission, and say, someone needs to do something. Well, newsflash, the European Commission is not going to do anything of any use to anyone because they have regulated for the best part of 20 years with failed results. And when it comes to building, they have not built anything. The ones who are going to be building are the companies. It's not the European Commission. It's an institution of bureaucrats and lawyers. They've never run a lemonade stand. What exactly do you think they're going to build? So I think that, of course, we are already a digital colony. To go back to your initial statement, we already are. The Chinese are going to run in and take a very, very significant piece because a combination of incredible capability, authoritarianism, and sheer will, they have actually leapt into the position of being the true wonder at this point. But it isn't to say that all is lost. Europe has tremendous capabilities. I don't mean the European Commission, forget it. Don't go to Brussels, waste of time. But at the level of actual tech companies, individuals, Europe is amazing. I get incredibly frustrated when I hear people saying, oh, we are just a middle power. No, forget it. We're not a middle power. We are an economic superpower. We have incredible talent. We have incredible companies. We have incredible capabilities. We are rich as God, and we are still allowing us to talk down, others to talk down on us. We can and we will.
1: Speaking of one of these companies that's trying to build something, of course, we have Raphael here from Proton. Raphael, I want to ask you about this term digital sovereignty. It's so easy, especially, you know, if you're like me and you've read too many European Union or European Commission white papers to like fall into these buzzwords. But when we're talking about digital sovereignty, what does that mean to you?
2: Yeah, well, what's important first is to really look at individuals across Europe and companies across Europe and what do they use. I mean, we did a survey last year and going into the technical mail systems across Europe, and we found out that 74% of the public listed companies in Europe, like from large to small public listed companies, rely on the US email services. So when you have this level of dependency, it goes into the term of digital colonies. You have full dependency on these large US tech players, and maybe tomorrow US plus China Chinese tech players. Now, to the term digital sovereignty is basically about having the choice of alternatives and being able to invest in those alternatives as a private player, as an individual, and to be able to say, okay, I have an equivalent email player here in Europe that is able to provide me an alternative to Microsoft or Google. Okay, I'm going to make this investment, and by this investment, I'll have a short-term and long-term return. Short-term by reducing the risk of a kill switch, which is a real risk that is over like many companies in Europe, but also making a long-term investment in the European ecosystem. Here I'm talking about Proton, but it's about the entire digital European ecosystem. So again, digital sovereignty is about having the choice of alternatives here in Europe for alternative players to the US tech players.
1: You mentioned this term kill switch, Raphael. Give us an example of what that might mean. I know some critics of that term say it's a bit alarmist, but what's the risk here in your mind?
2: Well, we have real case examples of companies which in the last, and it's been woken up by the recent US administration. It was there, it was latent, but it's been increased in terms of awareness in the last 1 year. But the kill switch is about a company being told, whether through a major price increase or through another notification, that they will not be able to use their digital email services. And we have multiple companies which came to us saying, okay, we're exposed to this risk. We could come in the crosshair of the US administration. We want to have a digital infrastructure that's resilient to that. And recently we have an international organization with 5,000 users worldwide, and they have operations everywhere in the world, including in Europe. And their headquarters in Europe, but they're everywhere in the world. And they came to us really with that. They have a Google workspace infrastructure, and they said, okay, we cannot be sure that Google will run for us with the current administration. So we are more comfortable of having a service that is like totally independent from the

0: is government power in the US.
1: Christina, what industries are we talking about that might be hurting because of a dependence on American or increasingly Chinese technology?
2: Can I reframe it slightly? Because
1: please.
2: I think we can, we need to be clear when with the listeners about what we are talking about. As I say, when you think about the digital industry, there is a vertical supply chain. And so what Rafael is talking about is, of course, Proton, which is a service. It is an email alternative to the Gmail and all the others. Below that, to enable all of that, there is, of course, a huge stack of levels that include, as I say, hardware, cloud, data center, software, and then the connectivity, the orchestration, the systems, the permissions, all of that is also this, before you even get to the bottom where you have the chips. The chips are provided essentially by a world monopoly, which is NVIDIA. We're all dependent on NVIDIA generating this chips flow that everybody uses, more or less. And the bit that's on top, before you get to Rafael's service, is also a super important set, which is where the absolute dependency lies, in which we have no alternative. As you said, 90% or 85% of the cloud sector in Europe is owned by others. So who is exposed to this? Everyone is, because industries are, to the extent they have a digital life, universally operating on this infrastructure. The debate on AI now, when you hear companies saying Europe can be a champion of industrial AI because we have really interesting domain capabilities in industrial sectors and we have the data, we can build our AI on top. And then you might ask the question, but for these AI models and applications that you're going to build, which infrastructure are they going to run on? And it's the same infrastructure owned by the hyperscalers. In other words, Google, Amazon, and Microsoft. So we cannot be sovereign in anything unless we tackle the issue of our dependencies in the big, in the middle, below where Rafael sits. And so one other way I would like, and I conclude, to put it is it's not just, in inverted commas, about resilience and security. I don't like that framing because it is defensive. It makes us look like, oh my God, we are kind of absorbing the punches and we need to somehow learn to somehow defend ourselves. The issue is proactive. The reason we need sovereignty, and for me, the meaning of sovereignty and many others, is really creating assets that we control and on which we can invest and which value we can capture. Because unless we have this infrastructure that at least in part is controlled by us, we are like somebody building an extension on somebody else's house. And one day the owner of the house will say, nice extension you got there, I'm going to jack up the rent even further. So we are not in any way capable of determining our own investment agency and capabilities going forward if we do not build at least some of that infrastructure ourselves. This is about economic growth. This is not just about not being scared of Donald Trump.
1: Right.
2: This is about growing this continent.
1: Rafael, respond to what Christina is saying. Is this kind of supply chain, this broader image that she's painted so vividly there, is that how you're experiencing it at Proton?
0: At Proton, we decided to invest very early on and from the start, actually, in our own infrastructure. So we don't have our own chips, but we have our own infrastructure, our own data centers that we own and operate. We have like 10% of our staff who are running our internal cloud just for ourselves. And so we are not dependent on any US cloud provider. And initially it was for privacy and security objective, and it turned into a privacy, security and European sovereignty advantage. But now, going back to the continent level, I fully agree with Christina that we need to be able to have strong players in each part of the stack, so that it's not only at the application layer, for us it's application

0: application and data center layer. But it's true, we still rely on the NVIDIA chipset or AMD chipsets that we buy, or Intel chipsets. So we need, looking forward for the next 10 years, we need to be able to invest in all the key parts of the value chain so that we have full autonomy and full digital sovereignty.
1: Raphael, on our last episode, when we were talking about digital sovereignty and European alternatives, there was this idea that came forward that was essentially, well, if European alternatives were good enough, people and businesses in Europe would use them. How would you respond to that?
0: What we see is that at Proton, we have more than 100,000, I have the exact number, but it's not yet public, but more than 100,000 organizations and businesses of different sizes that are relying on our product. So those more than 100,000 organizations already see our product as being competitive with Microsoft and Google. Where it's sometimes difficult, it's in large organizations it's been a cost for IT. It's been an IT cost for the last 10 years. It's not been seen as by companies as an investment. And as such, they started with a Microsoft component, added another Microsoft component, and then 10 years later, now they have like a 20 components. So it's very difficult to untangle. And that's technical. That's a technical view. The other aspect is when these large US tech players come in, they usually make it very easy for IT to say, okay, nobody gets fired for choosing a hyperscaler today. 20, 30 years ago, it was nobody gets fired for choosing IBM. Today, it's nobody gets fired for choosing a hyperscaler, because you have everything in there. You have all the components that you need. So here in Europe, you have all the components that are competitive, but it's a more fragmented world. That means you need for email, you can buy this very good email service from Proton. For this service, you can buy this very good service from another company. So you have multiple components that you need to assemble together. Mm. Now, what's interesting here is when, as a company, you adopt these different components, you end up having more independence. It's a bit more work to assemble together, but you have more independence, you have more autonomy. Because if you have one player that is trying to play against you, you can quickly change this component. But if you have the full stack, that is a full Microsoft stack or full Google stack, well, as IT, you are completely in jail for the coming years. So it takes a very long time for you to untangle this dependency.
1: And in that same episode, when we were talking about digital sovereignty last time, one of our listeners, and we do read the comments, so if you have a comment about this episode, please leave it wherever you're listening or watching right now. But one of our listeners did have pushback on this idea that I just gave to Raphael. Kristen Ho wrote that it is a matter of how much you spend in marketing. Open source projects can be 10 times better than commercial ones, but if there's no one to do a conference presenting the so-called Paraphone 25, only a few will use it. So that comment there from one of you. Christina, I'm wondering, you know, at its core, is Europe not promoting itself enough? Is there kind of this like showing our belly, saying, oh, so sorry to interrupt, or what's happening?
2: When I find myself with a person who says Europe finds itself in the position of being behind. It's not finds itself. It's not like it snuck up on us in the last 5 minutes. It's because we did nothing. So where were we? Were the Americans at fault to fill a vacuum? Of course not. I mean, where Raphael rightly says, of course, everything is path dependent. If 10 years ago, 15 years ago, you started with a Microsoft component, then you added and add and add, and they're very good at distribution and selling, and then you have a Microsoft ecosystem. Is it their fault? No, it's not. Absolutely not. It's because we fell asleep. We were over there regulating Google search. We were over there regulating the App Store, and Vestager was doing bicep emojis saying we are taming them. Newsflash, no one has been tamed, and we built nothing. So it's not as if we can blame anyone but ourselves. And a question that your viewers, whomever put, if it were good enough, why aren't they used again already, is very, very dumb. Sorry. The point is that there is path dependency. You have a habit because you've been used to effectively adopting and using Microsoft or AWS for years, you're not going to switch instantaneously. There are complicated dependencies. Does Europe have itself to blame? Absolutely, 100%. So what needs to be done is on two fronts. Well, yes, companies need to interrogate seriously what alternatives can

0: completely illegitimate. There needs to be a process in which alternatives are made clear and they are palatable. Not just, you know, oh, I've got my logo on a map and somebody will find me. That's dumb.
1: Christina, you pointed out last time you were on the pod that EU startups are second to none. But I can't help but wonder, can Europe hold on to these companies as they scale up and launch more products?
0: Look, as you say, European innovation is second to none. We have a fetishistic obsession with we need more innovation. No, we don't. We have tons of innovation in Europe. Our universities are some of the best. Our startup creation rate is higher than the US. Whereas you say, we are not good at is to productize, to turn these ideas, this startup into products. And that is a question of funding, nothing else, and of market. There are two factors. Either you have a market you can sell into, and of course, the US is at an advantage because they have a broad market. Europe has 27 segmented markets and it's difficult to sell across. So the barriers are real. But importantly, there is a funding thing. The funding thing is what I insist on because there is, again, a vision in Europe. We tend to blame everyone else but ourselves. We tend to say, oh, but you know, with these big, bad, big tech companies, the startups aren't growing, forget it. It's not because of Amazon or Microsoft that our startups aren't growing. It's because we are not funding them. And where is the money? Let's ask ourselves, because in Europe, we are richer than God. Because in Europe, we save 1.4 trillion euros a year, and the US, 0.7. So we save twice as much as the US. Our pension funds and insurance companies sit on 14 trillion euros of assets under management. What do they do with it? Do they fund European tech? No, they send it to retirement home and bonds. And why aren't they? Oh, because, you know, we need de-risking. It's all very risky. Meanwhile, they send 300 billion to US tech to fund them. So it's us. It's not the Americans doing something to us. It's us. So this mindset, the kill switch, all of these things that tend to put the blame and the fear on somebody else, obfuscate the fact that we need adulting over here. We need agency over here. We need the CEOs of big companies, instead of going to von der Leyen and having a lobby dinner, to say, I'm going to put X billion behind European tech because that's what I need to do. That's the reality.
1: Raphael, respond to this. What do you see as the needed fertilizer or gas on the fire, pick your metaphor, for Europe right now? How can things be sped along?
2: You know, Jean Tirole, the Nobel Prize economics Nobel Prize, recently came out with a book, and he stresses on two things for Europe. One is to reflect to what Christina was saying, we've lost an appetite for risk. So if we invest indeed as a continent only in retirement homes and low risk thing, we don't invest in the future. The other thing, more looking at the past, the private R&D over the last 10-20 years has been invested in what Jean Tirole calls medium tech, not tech. And medium tech is basically automotive. Automotive has been a big investment over the last 15, 20 years in Europe, but that's what has also made us lose the investment that could have been made in tech that could give us an edge today. So here, to answer your question, it's really about Europe to indeed wake up, to invest in its future, for European entrepreneurs, European startups and scale-ups to be to not expect anything out of policies. Policies can help, but it's not they cannot expect everything from that. And it's then to win customer by customer through convincing these customers with an excellent product. So to me, it's really about that. It's European companies, startup, the tech ecosystem, developing great products and really making sure that European companies want to buy this product. But it's also a mindset shift for European companies to see that by investing in the European ecosystem, which have good products, they also are investing in the future of their own companies.
1: Earlier in this conversation, Christina did a great job of outlining this stack, right? All

0: these different components that feed into one another. Raphael, what sectors do you see as the most fertile ground for Europe to catch up on here? Is it going to be chips? Is it going to be AI? What do you see as low-hanging fruit? I'm really, really belaboring this metaphor, but I hope you catch my drift.
1: Which ones win? I think on the application layer, we already have fertile ground and an ecosystem that is there. Now we definitely need to invest in making sure that the European data centers are not all US and China owned. And then yes, long term we need to really invest also now for the long term return on the AI chipsets. So it's to me we need to invest over the stack. We are already quite strong at the application layer, but as Christina said earlier, we need to be able to go down and build on the below layers of the technology stack.
0: And Christina, I can see you're keen to respond as well.
2: I wanted to say one of the problems we have in Europe is we pay deference to people we shouldn't really care for. I mean, Professor Tirole is a great economist. I don't care at all for his opinion on how the tech industry has gone. And it is one serious point. We tend to admire the problem and scratch our beards and say, oh, what does the Nobel Prize think of this? Who cares? We need people with guts, indeed like Proton, like the founder of Proton, who just don't care for what Professor so-and-so is telling us, but just go out there and create a product. So where can we be? We can be all over, because the stack really can be invested from software to hardware to data center to cloud to AI, everywhere. I'm not saying we're going to take it over. It's impossible. To those who kind of describe my position and that of Eurostack as exclusive or protectionist, move over. They will be here forever. We're not going to replace American companies. We are just trying to increase our share of our own market somewhat. And, you know, forget the professors. This has been one of the great big mistakes of Europe. We pay deference to people we shouldn't care for. I only want to hear from capital allocators and funders. And funders. That's it.
0: Thank you, Christina. Have a good rest of your day.
2: Thank you.
0: Raphael Ofan joining us today from Geneva, where he's at Proton. Raphael, thank you so much.
1: Thank you.
0: That's it this week on The Dip. If you have a comment or a question, you can, of course, leave those wherever you're watching or listening to us right now. And if you have a longer comment that you really need to jot down, you can send us an email at thedip@dw.com. And, of course, please do subscribe or give us a follow wherever you find your podcast. We really do appreciate it, and it helps other people find The Dip. But until next time, you have been watching

0: Every kilometer is a triumph. Syria's railway was once the pride of the nation, but 13 years of civil war brought it to a near complete standstill. Now, its railway workers are getting it up and running again, because this very railway could one day connect the Gulf to Europe, offering an alternative to the Strait of Hormuz.
1: Global Us, in 30 minutes. Is it still high tea? Or bubble tea? The rebirth of the MG spirit in China, using e-power to shed the retro image and become a global top seller. Is this British-Chinese success story a role model or a nightmare for European car makers? Rev in 90 minutes.
2: We are at war. It's a political war.
1: The nation once called a shining beacon of democracy is in turmoil.
3: These are bad people. These are people that want to destroy our country. We're not going to let it happen.
1: Professors are receiving death threats and leaving the U.S.
4: It really is an authoritarian takeover.
1: What fuels the fervor of the MAGA enthusiasts?
5: You can keep calling us fascist, Nazi. I could care less.
1: Jan Dundar and Trump's America. Democracy under attack. Starts September 19th on DW.

The UK bans the trade of goods and services from Israeli settlements in the occupied West Bank. British Foreign Minister Ed Miliband accuses the Netanyahu government of turning a blind eye to what he calls ethnic cleansing in the wake of settler attacks on Palestinian villages. And Russian attacks on Kyiv resume on the heels of a visit by US envoys pushing for peace. I'm Gerhard Elfers in Berlin, and this is DW News.

0: The UK is imposing a ban on goods and services from Israeli settlements in the occupied West Bank. The decision is being seen as a major shift in British foreign policy. UK Foreign Secretary Ed Miliband gave details on the new sanctions in the House of Commons. The decision has already drawn strong reactions from the US and Israel. Miliband says the measures are specifically targeted at the expansion settlements, which are illegal under international law. And Miliband described the situation on the West Bank in stark terms. Here's what he said in Parliament.
1: The British government agrees that there is ethnic cleansing of Palestinians in areas of the West Bank, perpetrated by settler terrorists. And all too often, the Israeli government has turned a blind eye to this, and worse, members of it have made statements and taken actions to support the forced displacement of Palestinians.
0: We can now get more reaction from both Israel and the UK with our correspondents, Birgit Maas and Tanya Krämer, who are joining us from London and Jerusalem. Birgit, let's start in London. Why this and why now?
2: Yes, this, Gerhard, follows a change in government. We have a new prime minister in the UK since the summer, Andy Burnham, and we also have a new foreign secretary, Ed Miliband, and they are going further than the last Labour government. So Keir Starmer, the former prime minister, he had recognised the Palestinian state less than a year ago. But I think what's important in this statement today in the House of Commons, when Ed Miliband laid that out, I think it's important that he goes much further when it comes to how he describes what's going on in Israel. We just heard it. He said there are terrorists that he's describing some of the Israeli settlers. And also he says they are committing what he calls ethnic cleansing in the West Bank. Now, also, this is not unilateral, but this is coordinated with France and Canada. And indeed, there's even a joint statement from 12 countries also intending to have similar restrictions. And of course, what you also have to bear in mind is the context. So Ed Miliband, the Foreign Secretary, was at pains to say that this is not against the state of Israel. He said he's a proud British Jew and he called out anti-Semitism in the UK, but he definitely wants to go further than the last Labour government, and this is what we've seen today.
0: Tanya in Jerusalem, before I come to you, we have a brief reaction from Israel's President Isaac Herzog. I'd like to listen into that first.
3: In the current context, it would be a gross interference in the democratic elections of a sovereign nation, and it will serve no one. It will directly harm, unfortunately, Palestinians, robbing them of business and employment. And ultimately, it will undermine the interests and national security of freedom-loving nations. Sanctions are not a solution. Dialogue is. I say to all foreign governments, stop. Step away from the dead end of sanctions and boycotts and turn towards constructive dialogue and towards cooperation.
0: And Tanya in Jerusalem, any other reactions from Israeli officials?
4: Well, we were told by Israeli officials that there will certainly be countermeasures, and they were just laid out a short while ago by Israel's foreign minister, Gideon Saar. And what diplomats here tell us after hearing this, these are quite harsh measures. And one of them, the main one, I would say, is the closure of the British consulate general in occupied East Jerusalem. Now, this is highly significant.

0: because that consulate general is, of course, dealing with Palestinian affairs, with the state of Palestine on their side, and closing it is highly unusual. The other measures that were mentioned is the expelling of British forces from the Gaza, the Civil Military Coordination Center for Gaza, that is jointly run with the US forces there in Kiryat Gat. Also, Israel announced that it will end any cooperation for trainings, any person, British personnel that is training Palestinian Authority forces. And also, they just published a list of 12 British individuals that will be denied entry to Israel. So these are the countermeasures for now. Of course, there will be also questions asked because, you know, this consulate general has been there for decades. And there has been this, you know, rather strong relationship between Israel and the UK. And there will be also questions asked whether Israel has the authority to close this consulate general there, because it is obviously in occupied East Jerusalem.
1: Pretty harsh reaction there. Birgit, Ed Miliband became Britain's foreign minister in July, and he says he wants to, quote, reset policy on Israel. What exactly does he mean?
2: Well, he means that he, I think, as a very sort of a moral cause behind what he says, and I think it was sort of also quite an emotional statement by Ed Miliband, who is Jewish. So he wants to go further than the previous government. And I think what's interesting in this context is that he does have probably some pressure from some of his own MPs to do that. There, Emily Thornberry, for example, the chair of the Foreign Affairs Select Committee and one of the prominent Labour spokespeople on this issue, said at last this is happening. But I think there's also a lot of support from the public. So a new poll that just came out from a respected think tank shows that the majority of Brits are actually supporting these measures, and left-leaning, more liberal voters support it really strongly, but even more conservative and right-leaning voters are more likely to support it than to oppose it. So I think this is sort of a realigning of the politics, and there has been, I think, for a long time a bit of a divide between what politicians do when it comes to Gaza and Israel and what how the public feel, and it feels there's a bit of a realignment going on now.
1: Tanya, let's have a quick look at the actual numbers. Will the Israeli economy take a real hit from this, or is this, as it seems, largely symbolic?
0: Well, I think it's still too early to say what the economic effects or the impact will be. I mean, we understand that this will have to be implemented within the next 9 months. But I think the importance here is really that it sets a new tone, that it sets a new policy. And that goes beyond previous sanctions that have targeted, you know, individuals, Israeli settlers or some of the far-right ministers. This is now actually targeting a system behind the settlement expansion. And, you know, Miliband elaborated on this, that they will take action against specific companies, individuals who provide services such as construction, I'm looking here, infrastructure, financing or real estate. And, you know, and the tone has also changed, as Birgit also mentioned. It's very clear in calling out this settler violence as settler terrorism, using you know, the word ethnic cleansing to describe it, and also saying that the UK will from now on consider Israel's military occupation as unlawful. That is in line, of course, with a decision of the International Court of Justice. Now, it's not only also the UK. This will also be followed by France and Canada and also other countries. So the economic effects of that will still have to be seen. But certainly with so many countries joining, there might be such an effect in place.
1: Our UK and Israel correspondents Birgit Maas and Tanya Krämer reporting there. And we can all go straight to Brussels now, to our correspondent Rosie Burchett. Rosie, France has joined the ban and several EU countries are already restricting settlements' goods. How divided or united are EU member states on taking tougher measures against Israel's settlement policy?
3: very deeply divided. So what we've just seen is a group of EU member states, including France, but also the likes of Denmark, Sweden, Poland, Portugal, all saying they will move alongside the UK and Canada here to restrict trade with illegal Israeli settlements. And that is in addition to a handful of EU countries which have already begun pursuing those kind of bans or restrictions. That includes Spain, it includes Ireland, the Netherlands and Belgium, where I am. Now, you might think, OK, this is pretty normal. Some countries want to do one thing, some the other. But what is really extraordinary about this is that trade is a policy area in which the EU is supposed legally to act as one. This is a single market. There's a reason you don't hear about, for example, Germany striking a trade deal with India. The EU trades as a bloc. But what we've seen here is this group of countries essentially getting really frustrated with the lack of coordinated action at EU level. Now, that hasn't been for the want of trying. We've heard lots of lobbying from various human rights campaigners, and also the European Commission did, more than a year ago, put on the table a proposal to downgrade trade ties with Israel more broadly. There have been calls in the meantime for a different proposal to ban trade with illegal settlements. That proposal has not come forward so far. There's been no sign of it. And that's why we're seeing some of these EU member states deciding to kind of go it alone together and do what they say the rest of the EU has not been willing to do so.
1: Do you reckon this could further strain EU-Israel relations?
3: Well, Israel is definitely unhappy about this. There could be further retaliation to come for the EU countries which have opted into this policy. But so far, the Israeli government has, on many occasions, I should say, really on the record, celebrated the fact that it has lobbied hard against coordinated EU-level action. And there has been relatively little of that EU-level action so far. Now, the EU has sanctioned several violent Israeli settlers at an individual level and several organizations. But when it comes to those bigger measures, when it comes to the likes of downgrading trade ties, etc., so far we're still seeing divisions preventing any of them from moving forward. Now, let me remind you, the EU is Israel's biggest trading partner. That's why it's come under such fierce criticism from some human rights campaigners, which simply say that the bloc has kind of failed to use its leverage there. Now, there are countries which are against this inside the EU, including the likes of Czechia. Germany has also said in the past that it really prefers, in general, to pursue dialogue with Israel. But that is something which some other EU states have expressed frustration with Berlin about.
1: TW's Rosie Burchard there reporting. Thank you, Rosie. At least two people have been killed after Russia resumed airstrikes on the Ukrainian capital of Kyiv. The attack came after both countries agreed to halt strikes on each other's capitals for 3 days, while US President Donald Trump's top envoys visited Moscow and Kyiv. Ukraine's President Zelensky said on Monday he expected the war to continue into the winter, following talks with Steve Witkoff and Jared Kushner.
4: Inspecting the damage. This Kyiv neighborhood is reeling from Russia's latest ballistic attack.
5: This is a place where a Russian ballistic missile has hit last night, one of several that were sent towards Kyiv by Russia just one night after US envoys Witkoff and Kushner have left the Ukrainian capital. In this area of Kyiv, at least two people were killed just behind the corner from here. And you can see this residential building. Not a single window is left there. The neighbors are now gathering, assessing the damage. People are telling us that they are still in shock.
4: Some residents didn't make it to safety between the impacts. This resident says she nearly met the same fate.
6: I was already heading down with the dog in my arms when the rescue service shouted that another ballistic missile was coming. We ran into the first floor, crouched down, and then boom! My God, I'm glad I didn't make it to the street. I was asleep and didn't hear anything. I woke up when everything came crashing down on me, in bed.
4: At least 10 people were injured in the attack on the capital. It came after a brief pause in fighting during a visit to Kyiv by Donald Trump's envoys. The pair held talks with Ukrainian President Volodymyr Zelensky. But their trip to Russia and Ukraine failed to produce a breakthrough in efforts to end the war. To many in Kyiv, the renewed attack was not

0: surprise.
1: You know, to be honest, I expected that as soon as the Americans left, there would be an attack on Kyiv. 2 days have passed, and what? We knew that they were gathering their missiles and figuring out where to commit their next crime.
0: With no progress towards peace, or even a ceasefire, the residents of Kyiv can only hope they get the shelter in time.
2: Now, the Kremlin is again projecting confidence, saying Russia believes victory is close. I've asked US-Russia policy analyst Angela Stent if this is primarily intended for domestic audiences or if it tells us that Moscow generally sees little reason to compromise.
3: So there is a domestic angle to it. You have these Duma parliamentary elections coming up in Russia in a few days' time. Obviously, the outcome isn't in question, but Putin wants to project a confidence victory that Russians should be proud of their leader who's fighting Ukrainian quote-unquote Nazis. I do believe that Putin also genuinely thinks that Russia can win this war. He projected that kind of confidence onto Jared Kushner and Steve Witkoff when they were in Moscow this weekend. He went back and talked about the root, you know, eliminating the root causes of the conflict, destroying, again, quote unquote, the Nazi regime in Ukraine. So he may not be getting full information from those people around him. We believe that when the CIA director, John Ratcliffe, made his brief visit to Moscow the previous week, that one of his tasks was to impress on the Russians that they're not doing that well in the battlefield. But I don't think Putin believes that, and I think he believes that Russia can still win this war.
2: Now, President Zelensky says the two U.S. envoys brought, quote, very good, worthwhile ideas for ending the war. Now, based on what we know about Russia's negotiating position, what kind of proposals could realistically be attractive to both Kyiv and Moscow?
3: So I think what they apparently did bring with them is something that isn't that attractive to Ukraine, to Kyiv, because it would involve, if not giving up the part of the Donbas that Russia doesn't control, at least Ukraine agreeing to have that as a buffer zone. It would involve Ukraine saying it will never join NATO, it will never join another military alliance, probably not the EU either, although that's not specified there. So from what we understand, that would not have been a proposal that's acceptable to Kyiv. But I think what the Ukrainians really want as soon as they can is a ceasefire along the current line of contact, which, of course, so far the Russians have refused to do. They've said they'll only agree to a ceasefire once Ukraine has agreed to accept all of these terms. And the other thing the Ukrainians say that they really need is security guarantees from the West, from Europe, backed up by the United States, so that if there is indeed a ceasefire along the current lines of contact, Russia could be deterred from invading Ukraine again.
2: Now, the visit by the two American envoys produced no visible breakthrough, yet both Kyiv and Moscow described the talks positively. Is that just diplomatic spin, or is there evidence that their more serious negotiation track is beginning to take shape?
3: I would see this more as performative. Of course, it's in President Putin's interest to say that the negotiations are going well, because he doesn't want to alienate President Trump. He wants to keep these lines open. He praised both Witkoff and Kushner. And again, President Zelensky, it's not in his interests to criticize what was happening, because he really does want continued U.S. backing to the extent that he can get it. Of course, we know the European National Security Advisors then also, well, the three, the Germans, French and British, took part in negotiations also with Witkoff and Kushner and Zelensky. So, of course, he wants to keep the major European countries involved in this, but he also doesn't want to alienate President Trump. So I think there's an element here of kind of performative diplomacy. Both sides are saying, yes, this is positive, we can make some progress. But I think if you look at the details of it, it's really hard to see that much progress was made.
2: Now, the United Kingdom has announced it will contribute £100 million to Ukraine's air defense efforts. That's roughly €120 million. To what extent could additional Patriot missiles

0: and interceptors help the address Kyiv's reported shortages, you think?
1: Oh, Ukraine desperately needs more air defenses. It needs more Patriot batteries. The U.S. has stopped supplying them selling them to Europe under this Pearl program, where the Europeans then loan them to Ukraine because the U.S. has depleted its own stocks of Patriot missiles because of the war in Iran. And President Zelensky has repeated this practically every day, that they're really pretty defenseless now against all of these Russian missiles, particularly the ballistic missiles, also the drones, with the barrage of attacks on Kyiv that we've seen in the past few weeks. So I think if Ukraine doesn't get these extra Patriot batteries or extra air defenses, then it's going to be in an increasingly difficult situation as the winter approaches.
0: Now, you've studied the Kremlin and Russian politics for decades. When you look at the gap between Russia's military actions and its diplomatic messaging, what do you think Putin ultimately believes that he can achieve?
1: I think Putin still believes that if they continue hitting particularly Kyiv and other Ukrainian cities, they're trying to drive Ukrainians out of Kyiv as the winter approaches. They've been hitting infrastructure again. Apparently, they're planning on attacking the water supply as we get into winter. So it'll be as bad as last year, if not worse. So I think he believes if he continues to do that, if he has an American administration that's not willing to put the kind of pressure on Russia that one would need to do if Putin were to agree to a ceasefire, and then I think he's looking forward. Look, you have the AfD gains in Sachsen-Anhalt and Putin praising the AfD. You have an election coming up in France next year where it's possible that Marine Le Pen will win. In other words, he believes that by next year, you may have more governments, well, particularly in France, in Europe, and we don't know what's going to happen in Britain, that will be less supportive of Ukraine and want to make a good deal with Russia. So he believes he can still win this, that the Ukrainian population will become increasingly tired of this consistent bombing, of the horrendous bloodshed, of hitting civilian targets, maternity hospitals, schools, et cetera, that it will force them to say, we've had enough and we have to make these compromises.
0: Very interesting perspectives there from Angela Stent from the American Enterprise Institute. Many thanks, Angela.
1: Thank you.
0: The Eiffel Tower has reopened a day after staff walked out in protest at the removal of female employees to accommodate a Hindu religious delegation. The operating company that runs the Paris landmark later apologized and said it should not have accepted the request by the group. The Hindu visitors had asked to limit interactions with women as a condition of their visit. Authorities in Paris have launched an investigation into the incident.
2: It was another busy morning at the Eiffel Tower on Tuesday, with visitors making their way through security checkpoints at the base. On average, the Paris landmark welcomes as many as 20,000 visitors a day. But just a day earlier, the scene was very different. The Eiffel Tower remained closed because of a staff strike. Employees walked out to protest instructions from management, telling female workers to stay out of sight during a visit by a Hindu religious delegation.
3: What's certain is that it will leave its mark in the minds of the employees of the Eiffel Tower, because it remains an unprecedented event, extremely humiliating for women and shocking for all the staff. So will society remember it? That's another question altogether. But in any case, for us, it's something we definitely won't forget.
2: The incident has prompted outrage in France, which prides itself as a country committed to gender equality. The mayor of Paris, Emmanuel Grégoire, said there would be an investigation. On Saturday, around 100 people linked to a Hindu group known as BAPS made a private visit to the Eiffel Tower. They were in Paris over the weekend for the inauguration of a Hindu temple. In a statement, the group apologized and said they did not mean to offend or inconvenience anyone.
0: And now let's bring in Christophe Jaffrelot. He's a research director at CERI and president of the French Political Science Association. He's a specialist on South

0: Asia, particularly India and Pakistan. Christoph, just tell us, how did this scandal evolve?
1: Well, there is a real uproar on the French political scene. Politicians of all kinds are protesting that should have never happened. That, of course, is against the values of the French Republic. And, of course, the risk is a kind of exploitation of this issue for xenophobic reasons. Mm. Well, understandably, it has really created a lot of commotion.
0: Mm. Now, can you tell us more about this particular group of Hindus, the BAPS, as they are called?
1: Yes, it's a sect of Hinduism. You know, they claim to represent Hinduism. They claim that their temples are Hindu temples. But there is no Hindu god in these temples. There is the statue of the guru who founded this sect and his disciples. This is a sect that was created in Gujarat, in Western India, in the 19th century. It's a rather recent movement. They claim to be also traditional, but in fact, they are rather modern. And this is probably where the misunderstanding started. They don't represent Hinduism. They represent a very conservative sectarian movement.
0: Now, let's get back to this misunderstanding that some manager told staff to keep women out of the way of this visitor group. Was that just some overzealous manager who has gotten his priorities wrong?
1: No, this is the standard practice. Priests of this movement are not supposed to encounter women. That's really part of the practices that this movement observes, and that is well known. It's very easy to know that you have to factor that in when you bring priests from this movement in a Western society. It's bound to result in intentions on that front, at least.
0: Mm. Now, why is this then such a big issue now, and how is this issue currently discussed in the French public?
1: Well, it's a big issue because it's a big event. It's a really big event. Over several days, thousands of devotees are in Paris. There was a very large procession across Paris. And the woman at the helm of the region of Paris, Valérie Pécresse, was involved, presided over some of the functions. And as a result, of course, the shock is rather large because with all this very spectacular, I would say, festival, you have this a scam. You can't speak it. You can't describe it otherwise. Mm-hmm. And of course, politicians are exploiting it. So that's also a reason for the I would say discussions, debates. We are in a political campaign already, electoral campaign already. So everything is politicized.
0: Mm. Christoph Jaffrelot there, speaking to us from Paris. Thank you very much. You're watching DW News. Here's a reminder of our top story. The UK's Foreign Minister Ed Miliband has announced a trade ban on goods produced in Israeli settlements in the occupied West Bank. Miliband accused Israel of turning a blind eye to what he described as ethnic cleansing, citing attacks by Israeli settlers on Palestinian communities. And that's it from me and the news team for now. Thanks for watching.

A hero on wheels, vital transport in rural Cameroon. The fight against stifling urban heat in Taipei. After years of war, Syria's railway has hopes for the future.

The moment of truth. Will the engine turn on? This locomotive has been only barely maintained for 13 years. Success. Tomorrow, Chief Driver Jamil Halloum is due to set off on a long journey. He's nervous. This locomotive is ready for the journey now. I can't stay away from them. I love these trains just as much as I love my wife. I've spent so much time traveling with them. Halloum is supposed to transport a shipment of oil across Syria. Whether the train will make it is anyone's guess. Syria's railway system is in ruins. After 13 years of civil war, little remains of what was once a source of national pride. These were hit by shells both at the top and underneath, but our guys in the workshop are replacing everything now. Passenger trains are still at a standstill. Only some freight services are running again. Aleppo's once grand railway station is deserted. Trains ran from here to Turkey as far back as the Ottoman era, and later on to Europe. The famous Hejaz Railway carried passengers from Syria to Medina in Saudi Arabia. Today, not even a commuter train is running. At this workshop, the trains are being repaired. The mechanics even make their own spare parts because ordering new ones is far too expensive. Many left the country during the war, but for others, giving up isn't an option. Everything takes a very long time, but we love working here. We look to industrialized countries like Germany and other European countries. We want to achieve their standards here too. Then Halloum suddenly gets word, a train has derailed. No one has been injured, but the line is blocked. Will tomorrow's journey be able to go ahead? At the site of the accident, mechanics are working as hard as they can to fix the problem. We're suffering badly from the deterioration of the tracks. It's the result of years of neglect, a lack of maintenance, and insufficient resources. We need help from other countries to get back on our feet. Just before sunset, there's good news. The line is clear again, and the derailed train can continue. But the repair work is only provisional. And yet, Syria has an ambitious goal for its railway, to become part of a mega project. The deputy director of the state railway company shows us a presentation. A new international corridor is planned through Syria, echoing the routes of the Ottoman era. Oil and goods would travel more than 2,000 kilometers from Saudi Arabia through Jordan and Syria to Turkey, providing an overland alternative to the Strait of Hormuz. The revived Hejaz Railway would cost several billion euros. The countries involved have already signed declarations of intent, but how it would be financed remains unclear. It's crucial right now to revive rail transport in Syria. Shipments through the Strait of Hormuz are blocked. That's why prices have risen so sharply. Captain Jamil Halloum would be more than happy to see his railway restored to its former glory. The time has come. It's 11 in the morning, and he's due to drive the oil train from Homs to a power plant in Aleppo. They hope to arrive before sunset. The oil comes from Iraq and will help to put an end to Syria's constant power cuts. Shortly before departure, the men load the wagons. They date back to the 1980s

0: and are rusty and leaky. The wheels spin on the oil-slick tracks. And there are plenty more dangers lurking along the route. Sometimes we hit cars, and then we're stuck for ages, and people die. That's why we're tense until we arrive. Finally, they're moving. They have 200 kilometers ahead of them. It's a wonderful feeling. Our souls are connected to the railway. But just a few kilometers into the journey, there's already a close call. At the last second, a dog and some sheep on the tracks. Level crossing barriers, signals, none of them are working. There's no radio communication either. Instead, notes are handed over along the route, telling the crew whether the section of track ahead is clear. I'm going crazy here. Let's finally get moving. It's already 5 o'clock, man. Time is running out. There are only 3 hours until sunset, and traveling in the dark would make the journey even more dangerous. Drivers' shifts often last more than 20 hours. They keep themselves awake with tea and coffee along the way. They pass destroyed residential areas as the train crawls through the landscape at 30 kilometers an hour. But at least it's moving. After 7 hours in the sweltering driver's cab, Aleppo comes into view. Now begins the final and most difficult stretch of the journey. People here risk their lives every day because they get far too close to the tracks. A moment's lapse in concentration can lead to a fatal accident. Just look here. The train inches forward for the final few kilometers. Then it reverses into the power plant grounds. The oil has reached its destination. It's a success, not just for the train drivers, but for Syria's railway as a whole. They're all hoping that their railway will once again become internationally important.
1: Save us. It's hot to death here and we just can't rely on free seats or cool air in convenience stores.
2: Taipei is getting too hot to handle.
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0: The temperatures are boiling, and so is this 24-year-old's anger.
1: Why is the environment unbearable? Our schools don't have ACs and global warming has already started.
0: This is Che Chen, a law student. He and six other young people have become the first youth climate activists on the island to take the government to court. Taiwan has pledged to stop contributing to global warming by 2050. That means people, companies, and the government must burn far less coal, oil, and gas, the fossil fuels that create CO2, and clean up the emissions that remain. That pledge has been written into law. But Chen says the government has no clear annual targets and its 2030 target is not ambitious enough.
1: We want a livable environment where you don't have to get changed after a short walk outdoors. To me, this is a basic human right, but Taiwan hasn't made the effort to achieve that. My parents told me that in the past it was 25 or 26 degrees Celsius in summer and it was cool outside. But I've never really experienced that since I was born.
0: Taipei has always been hot, but in recent years the temperatures have been getting out of hand. Taiwan recorded the hottest ever October in 2025, after marking the previous year as the hottest year. Even though Taipei is in the north, it's hotter than southern Taiwan.

0: Taipei is a basin and shaped like a bowl. The bottom of the bowl stores the most heat. So when temperatures rise, Taipei soon suffers.
1: This is Zuping Lin. He's a professor specializing in urban heat and architecture at the National Chung Kung University. He takes us on a heat tour, showing us the hottest corners of Taipei that suffer from the heat island effect. They are Wanhua Central, Shilin, Xinyi, and Neihu. The red areas here are the hottest parts of the districts.
0: In Wanhua, the streets are narrow, so it's hard for wind to come through from outside. The surrounding buildings absorb solar radiation, while the AC systems pump hot air into the streets. This means cooling wind can't come in and the hot air can't get out, so the temperature here is higher.
1: Professor Lin's team at the university developed these heat maps for different cities in Taiwan, like Taichung, Tainan, and Taipei. One of the hottest places in Taipei is in the area around the Longshan Temple.
0: In Taiwan, people don't think too much about summer. They think it's just a few days. But climate change and urbanization have pushed the temperatures higher and higher. Residents in Taipei really feel it. You notice energy use for air conditioning goes up, and the streets feel hotter when you go out. People are paying more attention to heat-related issues.
1: Professor Lin says high temperatures are also a health risk.
0: I developed asthma when I was a kid. Whenever it was hotter, my symptoms became worse. I remember having to miss lots of sports lessons due to heat and temperature changes. They caused my asthma to flare up. The symptoms only subsided after I got to university.
1: Dr. Lin isn't alone. The heat is making more and more people sick. The real numbers are likely higher. Not every condition is reported, and with many unaware that it's heat-related. And it affects the economy, too. Workers get sick from the heat, and lower efficiency leads to losses.
0: Heat is dangerous. When we're exposed to high temperatures and can't cool down, our bodies overheat. This drives up the risk of severe heat-related illnesses. The groups most vulnerable to extreme heat are those exposed to outdoor temperatures due to work. They will be adversely affected if we don't create a cooler work environment for them. This is about justice.
1: Li Qi, who prefers to go by her nickname, is one of those outdoor workers. The 63-year-old collects trash to sell during the day. She used to sleep on the streets at night. After a stroke, she lost her job, income, and her apartment. Now the heat is creating a new problem for her.
2: Sweat. Yes, I sweat, and then it's itchy. When I scratched it, pus came out. I don't know how to say this, but it soon scabbed over and was fine again. But after a while, when it was hot again, the itching came back. I saw the doctor multiple times, but it didn't help.
1: Because of her age, she can't pick up trash quickly, so she has to do many trips to collect enough to sell. That means she's exposed to extreme heat for a long time during the day. Her body is soaked in sweat the whole time, and that eventually led to the sores. Li Qi isn't the only one. Ming Chie Tsai is a social worker for people without homes. She says she's tended to the wounds of numerous people, including those worsened by growing heat. Tsai runs a canteen for those in need. About 60 people come here each day for a glass of cold water, food, and shelter during summer. It's a safe and cool haven for those who can't afford food, not to mention protection from the heat.
3: Some homeless people work long hours in the sun, so they are vulnerable to heat exhaustion or severe heat stroke. But they often aren't aware of the symptoms. So they carry on, but they are so sick that they can't work the next day and then lose their jobs. A lot of homeless people are temporary workers, so they are not covered by labor health insurance.
1: Her team receives lots of resources for the homeless in winter, but their needs in summer are often overlooked.
3: Many homeless people take shelter in train stations or other areas that are roofed over and shady. But when it's very hot in Taiwan, you feel like the air is burning even in the shade. So if people could be more open and kinder and allow people to go into venues with AC, it would prevent the underprivileged from suffering heat-related illnesses.
1: A cool environment is a human right. That's the message of activist Chen's viral video on social media about his legal fight.
4: Even if viewers think the current government is doing a good job in fighting climate change, at least I started a discussion.
1: Trying to address the issue, the government has developed a cool map that offers Taipei residents a list of heat shelters. But in the long run, creating an environment that tackles the heat is the solution. The first step? Professor Lin says it's to ensure our wind rights. That's because wind can reduce the discomfort and impact of extreme heat. During the tour, he shows us the poster child of Taipei's urban wind corridor, Guanzi Complex. It's a social housing complex that allows wind to blow through different blocks. It also provides shade and greenery for a cooler living area.
0: The buildings in Guangxi are spaced 20 to 30 meters apart. That allows the wind to blow through here and circulate freely. The second thing is that wind usually comes to Guangxi from the east. That means it creates a corridor for wind from the harbor to enter and flow into the hot areas in the west, such as Jinyi.
1: Taiwan has regulations on sunlight cover in apartments, but there are no such rules for wind. Many buildings in Taipei block wind from coming through into the streets.
0: Whether it's outdoors or indoors, if the wind doesn't reach us because of other people's obstacles and it affects our healthy environment, it's violating our wind rights.
1: In addition to setting up wind corridors, green buildings also help cool the environment. Other measures include increasing the areas with water and greenery to lower temperatures. Trees and rooftops can also offer a place for people seeking respite from the heat. Climate activist Chen is also looking to the future. There are challenges ahead, but he believes young people's voices must be heard. Because it's his generation that will have to bear the brunt of society's actions now.
4: This is extremely important, as we are the ones who must live on this land in the future. We should all get involved in activism so we can live for decades more.
1: For now, Taipei is keeping its cool to ease the heat.

has really been places. It's what's known as a monster bike. It's built to carry heavy loads and tackle routes where cars can no longer get through. Its rider, Jean-Joël Petaut, also needs to be resilient. Every day he's competing for customers.

0: difficult to reach and the road gets increasingly dangerous. Then the farmers' field workers climb abroad too. The 15-kilometre journey takes them almost an hour and a half.
1: You have to be strong. The road is very bad. You've seen it for yourself. Right now in the dry season, it's actually not too bad. When it rains, it becomes a disaster. Then the journey becomes an ordeal for us.
0: Passengers need trust on this rough ride. At around $1.70, it's not cheap either. For the riders, though, the journey is only worthwhile on a monster bike. The more they can carry on each trip, the more profitable it is. The daily trips take their toll on Pateau, but for people here, he's a hero.
1: I do feel a little proud. The road is dangerous, not just for customers, but for us too. Even with our big motorcycles, which are specially made for this, it's no easy task.
0: Despite a few bumps on the way, they eventually make it safely to farmer Michel Tinot's village. He's grateful that Pateau is prepared to make the risky journey. He blames the government for the dire state of the infrastructure.
1: After leaving Bafoussam, the road gets so bad that you wonder how you're supposed to live in this country. For us, it's about survival. There's nothing else we can do. If we had a better option, we'd take it.
0: Everyday life is tough for the farmers. Their produce has to be taken into the city to be sold at the market. The journey there pushes many to their limit. During the rainy season, which can last from April to November, the road can become completely impassable. And that's bad news for everyone. Pateau can earn twice as much transporting goods as he does carrying passengers.
1: With these kinds of loads, I can barely make a profit. Once I deduct the transport costs, there's hardly anything left from what I make at the market in the city. And when it rains, even the monster bikes can barely get through. Sometimes I work in the fields just for the sake of working. We're barely surviving.
0: Pateau is a master at loading his bike. He knows how to securely strap more than 200 kilos of plantains onto it.
1: You can't have too much hanging off the sides. Otherwise, you'd fall over. And the heavy load has to go at the front. If you put everything at the back, you won't make it up the hills.
0: There's even room for a passenger on top of the plantains. But he has to get off so Pateau can climb a slope. Even then, he only just manages to make it up the hill. Whenever necessary, everyone helps each other out.
1: Above all, you need strength to get up a hill. But it's also about how you distribute the load on the motorcycle. You shouldn't be too light yourself either. Even when stones are flying around you, you can't let yourself get distracted. And whatever happens, you don't want to fall.
0: A chain coming loose from the bike is one of the smaller problems and quickly fixed. His colleague has quickly patched up the hole in his sack too. Other riders haven't been so lucky.
1: Many of my colleagues have had accidents here, especially going downhill. They've fallen with passengers on board, and the passengers have been injured. Once even a baby's cot ended up under a wheel. The child wasn't hurt, but another passenger broke his foot.
0: So Pateau is relieved every time he makes it safely back to Bafoussam. So far, he's only had minor accidents, and no one has been seriously injured. Today, he prefers not to negotiate prices at the market. He's had enough and needs some rest. Tomorrow, the same route awaits him again, and who knows what it will have in store.

0: Still high tea? Or bubble tea? The rebirth of the MG spirit in China. Using e-power to shed the retro image and become a global top seller. Is this British-Chinese success story a role model or a nightmare for European car makers? Rev. In 30 minutes.
1: Rice cultivation in central Gambia. There's plenty of water, but not the kind the crops need.
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1: Giving up is not an option. New farming methods, new salt-resistant plants, modern technology. The rice farmers are on the right track.
0: Eco Africa. In 90 minutes.

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1: See the world as you've never seen it before. 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
4: History cannot be forgotten. We need to talk about it.
1: Hear the stories, Shadows of German Colonialism. A Tuesday morning in New York, not a cloud in the sky. A few minutes later, the world is different and has never been the same again. 25 years after 9/11.
5: The United States prior to this was very open, but I think 9/11 left us with the feeling that we were kind of an open target, and so everything tightened up.
6: Were we successful after spending a few trillion dollars on the war on terror? And who's winning?
1: The day that changed the world starts September 10th on DW.
7: The UK bans the trade of goods from Israeli settlements in the occupied West Bank. British Foreign Minister Ed Miliband is accusing the Netanyahu government of turning a blind eye to what he calls ethnic cleansing in the wake of settler attacks on Palestinian villagers. And Russian attacks on Kyiv resume on the heels of a visit by U.S. envoys pushing for peace. I'm Brent Goff in Berlin. DW News starts right now. Britain is dramatically hardening.

0: Its position on Israel's occupation of the Palestinian territories. The UK today said it's imposing a ban on goods from Israeli settlements in the occupied West Bank. The move is being seen as a major shift in British foreign policy. Now, the Foreign Secretary, Ed Miliband, today announced a ban on imports from Israeli settlements in the occupied territories. He also outlined sanctions against companies and individuals helping settlements expand, as well as restrictions on arms exports linked to the occupation and a ban on advertising settlement property inside Britain. And Britain has gone further still, officially declaring Israel's occupation unlawful and saying ethnic cleansing by extremist settlers is taking place in parts of the West Bank. The UK Foreign Secretary Ed Miliband described the situation on the West Bank in stark terms. The reaction from Israel was just as stark.
1: The British government agrees that there is ethnic cleansing of Palestinians in areas of the West Bank perpetrated by settler terrorists, and all too often the Israeli government has turned a blind eye to this, and worse, members of it have made statements and taken actions to support the forced displacement of Palestinians.
2: The accusations made today by the Foreign Secretary in the British Parliament were outrageous lies.
0: We're joined now by our London correspondent, Birgit Maas, and from Jerusalem, DW's Tanya Kramer. Hello to both of you. Birgit, let me start with you. This sounds like much more than another sanctions announcement. Has it fundamentally changed its relationship with Israel today?
3: Well, according to Ed Miliband, the new foreign secretary, because the government has changed in the summer, according to Ed Miliband, he says it's not against the state of Israel. He began his whole statement by saying that he's a proud British Jew and that his support for the state of Israel is unwavering. So in that respect, he doesn't want to have a sea change with the whole state of Israel. However, it's really undeniable that there is a clear change of direction, much, much stronger words that Ed Miliband has used today. You've heard it. So he called some of the Israeli settlers, he called them terrorists, and he said there is ethnic cleansing going on in the West Bank. So this is language that we previously have not heard before. Mm. What's also really remarkable is that he has coordinated this. So it's not just the UK, but there is a joint statement with France and with Canada, and there are other, altogether 12 countries that have said that they will also impose similar sanctions. So he is trying to make a mark. However, he's still saying that he does support the state of Israel, but that he wants a stronger emphasis on the two-state solution.
0: Tanya, what about the view from Israel? Is that how the Israeli government sees it, a targeted British move against settlements? Or is this something much bigger? Is it an attack on Israel itself?
4: Well, I think you can see, I mean, we are right now also in the middle of an election campaign here in Israel. And we've been hearing also already from the opposition leader, Yair Lapid, who has also criticized the measures taken by the UK. But he also criticized Prime Minister Benjamin Netanyahu, saying he's pushing Israel further into international isolation. But at the same time, now we're seeing Israel now, and that was kind of expected, taking these very harsh countermeasures that were laid out shortly after this statement by Miliband. There, the Foreign Minister Gideon Saar saying that, you know, they will basically close the British Consulate General in occupied East Jerusalem. That is a very, very significant measure that Israel is taking there, because this is, of course, the consulate taking care of Palestinian affairs. The UK had recognized the state of Palestine. So this makes it really also very difficult on a diplomatic level. And that's also what diplomats here told us. You know, that is a very harsh measure. Also expelling the British forces from the civil-military Gaza coordination center that is led by the U.S. military in Kiryat Gat. Also, again, they published a list of 12 British nationals that will be banned from entering Israel and some other measures. So this is what, you know, Israel is now projecting, basically, you know, all these countermeasures in response to the UK measures.
0: Foreign Secretary Miliband made his identity as a British Jew key to his address today. Take a listen to part of what he said.
5: I'm proud of my Jewishness and unwavering in my support for the security of the State of Israel. And I see absolutely no contradiction between this and my support for the State of Palestine.
0: So, Birgit, when you hear that, his personal history there, was that history effectively his answer in advance to anyone who would portray these measures as being anti-Israel?
3: Yes, Brent, as anti-Israel or even as anti-Jewish. So he spoke quite movingly about his own visits to Israel, about his grandmother who found a home in it. So he really wanted to preempt any criticism that this could be in any way, shape or form, you know, anti-Semitic or anti-British Jews or anti-Israel. But that doesn't mean that there is not quite quite a backlash really. Yeah. Also from within the UK, quite a lot of Jewish groups have come out and been very, very critical. So the Jewish Leadership Council, it's representing quite a lot of Jewish organizations in the UK, have said that this is punitive and unbalanced approach, and even accused Miliband of appeasing left-wing and Islamist terrorists. The chief rabbi was also very critical, and he said that there is a danger that this could fuel anti-Semitism within within Britain. However, there are other Jewish groups who have a different approach, and this really reflects the deep division within the Jewish community here in the UK. And I've spoken to quite a lot of people within this community on both sides of the divide, really, about this issue. There are more left-wing, more progressive groups. For example, Yachod is one of them, and they have even had their own petition earlier in the summer urging the government to do more and to fight more for a two-state solution and against these settlements. So really, it's a very lively debate here in the UK when it comes to what the British government is doing in Israel.
0: Birgit, what about the American ambassador to Israel, Mike Huckabee? He is accusing Britain of discrimination. He even used, I think, the phrase today, Jew hate. How extraordinary is this confrontation now between London and Washington, D.C.?
3: Yes, those were quite some accusations. And he was asked by British media whether he knew when was talking about Jew hate that the foreign secretary is actually Jewish himself. And he said he did know about it. For now, it sort of stands as it is. He's not only been very critical of Miliband personally, but he's also said that there might be retaliation by the US, by some US states, and they might actually sanction British businesses in return. We have had a reaction from the Secretary of State, Marco Rubio, who said that there is not going to be any further comments by the White House. But I think we should have a look at this and see whether there will be any further comments by Donald Trump on this. I would not be surprised if there were.
0: Tanya, we know that there is an election in Israel coming up next month. Today, Israeli President Herzog said that Britain is interfering in Israeli democracy. That's strong words there. I mean, could these sanctions actually help Prime Minister Netanyahu politically by allowing him to say to the voters, the outside world is turning against us?
4: Well, we know that Prime Minister Benjamin Netanyahu has used that argument before, but I don't think it will really help him, you know, in terms of, I think, those supporters of him who support settlements and also, you know, this far-right religious government is supportive of settlements like many other governments, Israeli governments before. They will not shift from this. So I don't think it will, you know, help him in any way in this election shift any within the blocs. Yeah. to speak. But I mean, he will project, of course, you know, that this is, you know, this strength. And this is, as you rightly said, you know, this is like us against the rest of the world. And we see this also now by Israel taking those rather strong countermeasures.
0: Mm-hmm. And Tanya, while Britain was announcing its measures today, the Israeli finance minister was advancing plans for another, I think it's 1,000 homes in West Bank settlements. I mean, doesn't this speak to the central point of many, that there is evidence already that outside pressure cannot really change Israeli policy?
4: Well, I think you have to look at their case by case, but at the end of the day, I mean, what we've been seeing over the past decades is that settlement expansion is part of the government policy, whether you look at a, you know, left-center government or a right-wing government, and I don't think this will change. But, I mean, what these measures now that were announced by the UK target is what has happened here in the past 3 to 4 years of this far-right religious government, because the situation has further deteriorated, and I think this is reflected in also the language that's being used, the shift in tone as well. As Ed Miliband was saying, you know, he was calling out settler violence as settler terrorism. He used the term ethnic cleansing, and also he said that UK will from now on consider Israel's military occupation as unlawful, in line with the decision of the International Court of Justice decision from 2024.
0: All right, DW's Tanya Kramer in Jerusalem, Birgit Maas in London. To both of you, thank you. At least 2 people have been killed after Russia resumed airstrikes on the Ukrainian capital, Kyiv. The attack came after both countries agreed to halt strikes on each other's capitals for 3 days, while U.S. President Donald Trump's top envoys visited Moscow and Kyiv. Ukrainian President Volodymyr Zelensky said on Monday that he expected the war to continue into the winter, following talks with Steve Witkoff and Jared Kushner.
6: Inspecting the damage. This Kyiv neighborhood is reeling from Russia's latest ballistic attack.
7: This is a place where a Russian ballistic missile has hit last night, one of several that were sent towards Kyiv by Russia just one night after U.S. envoys Witkoff and Kushner have left the Ukrainian capital. In this area of Kyiv, at least 2 people were killed just behind the corner from here. And you can see this residential building. Not a single window is left there. Neighbors are now gathering, assessing the damage. People are telling us that they are still in shock.
6: Some residents didn't make it to safety between the impacts. This resident says she nearly met the same fate.
8: I was already heading down with the dog in my arms when the rescue service shouted that another ballistic missile was coming. We ran into the first floor, crouched down, and then boom! My God, I'm glad I didn't make it to the street. I was asleep and didn't hear anything. I woke up when everything came crashing down on me, in bed.
6: At least 10 people were injured in the attack on the capital. It came after a brief pause in fighting during a visit to Kyiv by Donald Trump's envoys. The pair held talks with Ukrainian President Volodymyr Zelensky, but their trip to Russia and Ukraine failed to produce a breakthrough in efforts to end the war. To many in Kyiv, the renewed attack was no surprise.
8: You know, to be honest, I expected that as soon as the Americans left, there would be an attack on Kyiv. 2 days have passed, and what? We knew that they were gathering their missiles and figuring out where to commit their next crime.
6: With no progress towards peace or even a ceasefire, the residents of Kyiv can only hope they get the shelter in time.
0: You're watching DW News. We'll be back at the top of the hour with more world news. Hope to see you then.

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3: I believe that so many of the buildings in the world actually separate us from our humanity because they're separating us from the rest of nature.
4: Maybe the word sustainability is fundamentally flawed because it doesn't actually give a vision that people believe in. Maybe it's more a vision of resilience that is needed.
3: But that's not happening. People aren't doing that. People aren't investing in that. There hasn't been significant investment in bamboo architecture.
4: I think in your heart, you have to convince anyone you're with that the beautiful future, that is the end in mind, and we can get there.
5: At the foot of Kintamani Highland in Bali, Indonesia, Arif Rubik examines a village forest he aims to revive with bamboo. The restorative economy aspires to bring prosperity to rural communities through business models that simultaneously protect and preserve nature. He explains how a restorative economy could one day revive this degraded land to one of his daughters.
6: So if you just planted a bamboo plant at, like, in the middle of nowhere, would you have to water it?
7: You'd have to water it.
5: The concept has been dismissed as an idealistic vision of environmental activists, disconnected from economic reality.
6: Just leave it there.
5: Arif Rubik, however, disagrees.
4: A restoration economy is not a utopia if, number one, land is given to farmers when they didn't have access to that land before. So that is not always possible. Where it is possible, it's not a utopia, it's an opportunity.
5: Arif's interest in bamboo began early on when he was involved in his late mother's projects. Linda Garland was an Irish designer who moved to Bali in the 1970s. She was one of those who brought bamboo furniture design to the world stage. It was his mother who inspired Arif to further develop bamboo.
4: Linda Garland, my dear late mother, who I love so much and miss so much, was one of the most compassionate people in the world, who was unbiased on who needed help.
5: Arif is not alone in carrying on Linda Garland's legacy. Accompanying him is a childhood friend who was also partly raised by his mother.
8: One more.
3: I'm Alora Hardy, and I lead the team Ibuku Studio in Bali. We're designing structures in Bali and around the world that are often inspired by or built from bamboo.
5: She believes that the building models we currently inhabit are driving a wedge between humans and nature rather than bringing them closer together.
3: We have to come up with how do we use materials that feel more human and more natural. There's no clear path to this. There's no front door. There's not even a side door anymore. We've got to climb out skylights. We've got to break open windows in order to find a way that we can all exist beautifully in the future.
5: Bamboo is the largest grass on Earth. Its roots prevent degradation by minimizing nutrient loss and erosion. Bamboo grows by channeling water into its shoots and absorbing natural substances to fortify its walls, similar to how concrete is poured into a steel frame for reinforcement.
4: But the concrete is CO2 from the atmosphere, and it fills it all in, and it mineralizes and lignifies and hardens and densifies over 4 years. And then in 4 years, that pole is the most amazing medium density hardwood equivalent.
5: Arif believes that the government-led social forestry initiative, which ensures access

0: rather than ownership, can create opportunities for a bamboo-based restorative economy.
1: The opportunity for social forestry in Indonesia is much bigger than what many of the actors understand.
0: He took the lead in establishing a pressing factory in East Bali to manufacture laminated bamboo products.
1: So if we can take that round pole and make it into a strip, take those strips and press it into a plank, take those planks, stack it into a beam or a column, we have the sustainable timber of the future. It's amazing.
0: After being treated with high heat and steam to remove starch and sugars, these termite-resistant bamboo strips are trimmed to ensure uniformity and ease of gluing. This process creates a strong, durable, and sustainable alternative to traditional timber. The issue lies in the low market absorption rate, which leads to higher production costs. However, Arif is not willing to wait.
1: We don't need the unicorns, we need the cockroaches to move first.
0: Fortunately, the work of these bamboo pioneers did not go unnoticed, as the government eventually provided the much-needed support to the industry at this early stage. At the Bogor Agricultural Institute near Jakarta, a professor of biomaterials engineering has been working to address the remaining weaknesses in engineered bamboo products.
2: Perkenalkan, nama saya Nareswaro Nugroho, biasa dipanggil Nares.
0: Professor Nares has spent 30 years testing and developing methods of engineering wood or bamboo. He could envision the construction of residential buildings supported only by sustainable materials.
2: Untuk bangunan bertingkat 4, 5, sampai 10 atau lebih, itu mutlak menggunakan bambu rekayasa dalam bentuk scrimber, strand woven, atau dalam bentuk laminasi.
0: This concept will be tested in the new capital city, Nusantara, in collaboration with the Ministry of Public Works and Housing.
2: Dengan Kementerian PUPR kita punya cita-cita yang 4 lantai dulu kita produksi, tetapi cita-citanya itu bisa sampai 10 lantai.
0: The plan is currently being finalized by Dr. Mario Coadi, head of the Housing Quality Improvement Task Force at PUPR. He says the plan to build a four-story bamboo building is the government's way of taking the initiative. On a large scale, mass housing projects could help address bamboo's final challenge, its high cost.
3: Nah, yang jadi masalah kan mana dulu nih yang kerjain kan? 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
0: Two generations have worked together to develop bamboo. But change is not being decided now. It will be determined in the future.
1: I think the fundamental question when speaking about the next generation is, what is the current and most appropriate way to inspire the next generation?
0: Arif and Nala often surf together on this beach, building a bond with nature, forged by the waves of the ocean. This bond has become increasingly important to Arif as a father. Without someone to carry on the efforts initiated nearly half a century ago, they could ultimately be in vain. Arif admitted to being careful and not wanting to dictate his children's future. But as the saying goes, an apple doesn't fall far from the tree.
1: I see a bamboo fire in Nala. She's expressed it in several different ways. I think and I hope that my children have enough inspiration to at least try.
4: I think that what you and Granny, what Granny started and you've continued is pretty good, and a lot of people can help in a lot of ways. They don't know what they can do.
5: Anggaplah hutan kalau saya katakan, hutan desa.

My kids think what I'm doing is normal. I have no agenda for them to do this kind of work or that kind of work, but I believe that ultimately it will be impossible for them to consider really doing things that are harming other people in the earth. And you have to inspire them. In order to change behavior, in order for people to take a risk or to go off the beaten path, they have to be chasing a rainbow. They have to be aiming for a hilltop sunset. They have to know that there's something really wonderful there. It can't be out of fear and defensiveness.

0: crystal high tea? Or bubble tea? The rebirth of the MG spirit in China, using e-power to shed the retro image and become a global top seller. Is this British-Chinese success story a role model or a nightmare for European car makers? Rev. Next. Rice cultivation in central Gambia. There's plenty of water, but not the kind the crops need.
1: The salt water is coming in, and it's coming in rapidly.
0: Giving up is not an option. New farming methods, new salt-resistant plants, modern technology. The rice farmers are on the right track. Eco Africa in 60 minutes.

0: We are at war. It's a political war.
1: The nation once called a shining beacon of democracy is in turmoil.
2: These are bad people. These are people that want to destroy our country. We're not going to let it happen.
1: Professors are receiving death threats and leaving the U.S.
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1: What fuels the fervor of the MAGA enthusiasts?
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1: Jan Dundar and Trump's America. Democracy Under Attack. 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
1: A unique look inside Afghanistan.
6: Afghanistan cricket is like football in Brazil. It's everything for the lives of Afghan people. It's everything.
1: We meet the star players as they prepare for an international tournament. What are their hopes and dreams for themselves and for their country? And what about the exiled female players who are forbidden to play in their homeland? Can they envision a future for women in Afghanistan? Dreams in the dust.
7: We have here a great combination of two cultures, which are actually having one goal.

0: Is it British or Chinese? Tradition is dead. Long live tradition.
1: If you put a question if it's the NG British or Chinese, I would say it's international. It is the best of two cultures.

0: we don't play anymore on nationalities, we play on global.
1: How has the British heritage brand MG become China's national pride, turned into a global export success, and completed its shift to electrification? And how are British traditionalists learning to live with its new Chinese DNA?
2: It's a Chinese car. It's a Chinese car with our badge on it.
3: I think it's half and half.
4: In my head, it's still British.
0: Not only keep the past alive, but to build the real future.
1: From a hostile takeover to a profitable partnership.
5: Bringing together the strengths of the West and the wisdom of the East to shape the future together.
1: Is this British Chinese success story a role model for Europe's car makers? Small, light, and fast, the MG has become a global symbol of driving pleasure.
6: It feels lusty.
7: Very special.
2: It's an extreme pleasure to drive.
8: You feel the car, you smell the car.
1: More than 100 years ago, in Oxford, production began on fast yet affordable sports cars. Cars ordinary people could actually buy. Before long, the MG brand had become an inseparable part of everyday life in Britain.
9: It's a little bit more than just a car. It's all part of the English heritage.
1: But then, in 2005, this jewel of British automotive culture was sold to a Chinese car manufacturer.
10: I think, personally, I think the government should have stepped in.
11: We were all very shocked and saddened. But I think with the passing of time, we've all realised that one door has closed, but another one has opened.
1: Using the MG badge, the state-owned group SAIC Motor launched a broad range of new models and became the most successful Chinese car maker in Europe.
5: Chinese manufacturing has global appeal and is gaining recognition from consumers worldwide.
12: They are absolutely in the, you know, the best place to show the world that China and Europe can work together like that.
7: No, you're all right then, you'll be fine.
1: Land's End in Cornwall at the break of dawn. Amid driving wind and rain, Andy Smith waves the starting flag at the British Odyssey, a legendary event for the international MG community.
2: It's just camaraderie. It's a way of giving something back to the rallyists. Us MG guys, we got to stick together.
1: Andy Smith loves to put the pedal to the metal in his MG here.
2: On the roads of Britain, it's a fabulous driving machine. There's just nothing to beat it in terms of its history, I suppose, its Britishness. It's endemic in our history. It keeps you in touch with your roots and your past.
1: In standard form, the 1.8-liter engine in his 1965 MGB GT produces 70 kilowatts, but Andy's car is heavily tuned.
2: They're traditional engineering, so when you open the bonnet, you know what you're looking at. You know where the alternator is, you know where the starter motor is. It's pleasure driving it, and it's pleasure working on it. It's part of the family.
1: The vast community of MG enthusiasts in the UK is organized into countless clubs. In recent times, Chinese MG models have been appearing more and more often in the MG Club's convoy.
3: I'm an MG fan. I wanted a car, everyday use, that had an MG badge on it.
1: For years, the club has been having heated debates over the same question. Is MG still British today, or has it become a Chinese brand?
4: In my head, it's still British.
2: It's a Chinese car. It's a Chinese

0: his car with our badge on it. That's it.
1: I think it's half and half, because although the car is built in China, it's mostly designed in the UK.
2: At SAIC's design centre in London, the British designer Carl Gotham captains an international team. He's been in charge of the group's MG model design since 2009 and aims to blend the heritage of this traditional brand with the demands of the present. Since 2018, MG has emphasized electric drivetrains in its vehicles.
3: There's a lot of love and passion for the brand, and there's a lot of love and passion for the brand here as well. Being in the right place at the right times. It was about bringing that sort of experience of the sports cars at the time, or a certain kind of innovation or technology, but bringing it at a lower price. And really, that's kind of what we're doing at the moment. We're bringing that sort of accessibility to electrification and hybrid technology at a much more achievable place for people.
2: Gotham has also designed a fully electric two-seater roadster for MG, the Cyberster, which hit the market in 2023. It clearly carries the DNA of MG sports cars from the 1950s and 60s.
3: Cyber's the first, and now it's still the only open-top sports car that's fully electrified, and is bringing the technology that China is obviously is a leader in, but also marrying it with this sort of let's say open-top sports car experience that MG is very well known for.
2: To better combine the strengths of China and Europe, Gotham now also works closely with Josef Kaban. The Slovakian has shaped the design of top European car brands, from Bugatti and BMW to Skoda and Volkswagen. In 2024, he moved to Shanghai, where he works alongside a Chinese colleague. Xiao Jingfeng leads the SAIC Group's Global Design Center. In addition to its joint ventures with Volkswagen and General Motors, China's largest car maker is behind brands such as Roui, IM, Maxus, and of course, MG. SAIC's design centers in Shanghai and London work closely together to boost creativity and innovation.
4: We have here a great combination of two cultures, which are actually having one goal: to not only keep the past alive, but to build the real future. If I'm going to talk about future, I'm going to talk about future, and I'm going to enjoy it. I'm going to talk about the future because I believe that it's going to be better than yesterday. But it can have the quality, it can have the knowledge or experience from past.
2: One person who brings together past and future right in his own garage is Richard Martin. He owns a 1960s MGB as well as an electric MG4.
5: 60-odd years. You drive a car from 60-odd years ago and you drive a modern car, but they both got MG badges on and they're both fun to drive.
2: The MG4 is the third Chinese MG model that Martin has added to his private collection.
5: So things have improved over the years. The quality of the cars was never bad, certainly in our experience.
2: He's owned many classic MGs, and every time he climbs into an MGB, memories from his youth come flooding back.
5: It's given me a lot of memories since we've been involved with MGs. I was an MG midget I had back then, but yeah, my wife always said it was the car she fancied, not the owner. And it took her a long time to finally get a date with me.
2: Martin is the honorary chairman of the 95-year-old MG Car Club, whose headquarters, Kimber House, is right next to the remains of the former MG factory in Abingdon. This is where iconic British cars were made for 50 years, starting in 1929.
6: We're here. This is Kimber House in there. That's the old office block there.
2: Kimber House is home to not only an MG

0: museum, but also a comprehensive archive of documents from the company's history. As an employee of William Morris in Oxford, Cecil Kimber began converting Morris cars into sports cars in 1922. It proved popular, so he struck out on his own and moved to Abingdon.
1: Cecil Kimber, he was able to take very standard cars, which William Morris was producing in Oxford in the 1920s, and make them into much more sporting cars, something that was sporty and more attractive. But more importantly, it sold at a very reasonable price. And I think that was the key to Cecil Kimber. He had a very good eye for detail and getting the most out of what he had.
0: MG, short for Morris Garages, where Kimber had begun his work, stood for fast cars that were also affordable. They even caught the attention of American GIs stationed in Britain during World War II.
2: In the 50s and 60s, I think that the servicemen returning from World War II were the ones that really turned us on to MGs. A lot of servicemen bought an MG when they were overseas and ended up having it shipped home to them to the U.S. upon their return.
0: The U.S. gave MG its commercial breakthrough. In the early 1950s, 30,000 units of the TD were built, with 23,000 sold in the U.S.
2: Driving an MG in the U.S. is rather unique because in America, things tend to get bigger and better, and people somehow think that bigger is better in cars. And so, you know, if you look at the cars of the 50s and 60s, the American cars, I call them land yachts. They were just so big.
0: In the U.S., a huge classic MG fan community still exists today. The MG spirit is celebrated at countless events organized by hundreds of clubs in every state. For them, MG stands for freedom.
2: After work, if I go home, start up my MG and drive it down the road, I feel like my troubles are just blowing right off of me.
0: After its success in the U.S., MG really took off in the mid-1950s. The new MGA made its debut at the 24 Hours of Le Mans. Motorsport has always been important for MG. The British racing legend Stirling Moss, seen here during a record attempt in a special MG, is inseparably linked to it. He also scored many victories with the MGA's successor, the MGB, like the one seen here.
3: It's very special. I mean, I'm very fortunate to be the keeper of this car. The car was driven by Sir Stirling Moss, so it's got a huge history, and it feels very special to be in the seat and holding the same steering wheel as Sir Stirling Moss had.
0: The MGB, launched in 1962, sold 500,000 units worldwide as both a roadster and a coupe, making it the best-selling sports car of its time. Queen Elizabeth drove an MGB, as did her son, Prince Charles, and musicians like the Rolling Stones bassist Bill Wyman and Sting. In Britain, MG became a way of life.
4: It's a little bit more than just a car. It's all part of the English heritage and history. Old Speckled Hen, the beer, Morland's Brewery, which was in Abingdon. Morland's and MG were the biggest employers in the town. So when they came together for the centenary, the 50 years celebration, 1979, the Old Speckled Hen beer was brewed. And that is still something you can buy.
0: Even today, pubs in Abingdon still serve a beer named after a brightly speckled vehicle that was used for transport on the MG factory grounds. And you can really taste the connection between the beer

0: and the car.
1: There, the ultra liquid hen does contain one drop of oil, and again, obviously that just adds to the different kind of flavours that you get inside. It's named after the MG factory car. It's rich, distincted and smooth, and it has a malty toffee notes. And again, obviously it's one of Abingdon's finest ones.
0: But in October 1980, production of the iconic car came to an abrupt end when the last MGB rolled off the line in Abingdon. Back in the 60s, MG had become part of British Leyland, a huge conglomerate that was gradually dismantled over the decades. In 1994, BMW bought the part that included MG and produced the MGF. When BMW pulled out, things went downhill fast. 6,000 British workers lost their jobs in 2005 when the Chinese company Nanjing, which soon became part of SAIC, took over MG Rover. The British automotive historian and journalist Keith Adams has closely analyzed MG's decline.
2: Our industrial management, I think, really wasn't world class. Late 60s, where we should have had a new MG that would, you know, go into the 70s and beyond. We just didn't. We didn't invest. We didn't design a new. Well, we did design a new car. We just didn't build it. And in the end, the Chinese just sat, waited until it all went pop, and then took it all home to reassemble in China.
0: Then MG launched affordable models like the MG6 and MG3. These cars, with their unmistakable British influence, especially in their design, were well received in the UK from the start.
2: Here in the UK, you know, someone will say, oh yeah, I bought an MG, and that's familiar. But if you say I bought a BYD or a Chery, you know.
3: And obviously the badge being something that people maybe do recognise, yeah, that certainly helps. Definitely helps for us. So.
4: I think it's price. It's price driven. I don't think it's the octagon. I think the octagon comes with it, and if you've got a sense of car history, that's a bonus. But I think the core driver for their sales has to be it's built to a price.
0: The Chinese now even make affordable SUVs with the MG octagon on the hood, and they're available as electric models as well. MG is steadily moving toward becoming an all-electric brand. In fact, the company has announced it's bringing the first volume production EV equipped with a semi-solid-state battery to Europe in 2026, after initial deliveries began in China. The new so-called solid core technology is designed to improve safety, perform better in cold temperatures, and potentially enable faster charging compared with conventional batteries, and shows how MG is pushing into next-generation EV battery tech. Automotive expert Stefan Bratzel has studied the sales of Chinese brands in Europe, where MG sold around 300,000 vehicles in 2025.
5: Yeah, MG is really the best performing Chinese car manufacturers in Europe. It's a tenfold increase since the year 2020 in Europe, and this is really remarkable.
0: Somehow, MG seems to be doing quite well managing the balance between past and future.
5: We have big transformation towards electromobility, and these traditional brands have to adapt their image towards these new technological trends. And we see with some brands that are struggling a bit.
0: Heritage brands like to emphasize their long history and success and their commitment to staying true to their values for customers.
3: Obviously, the danger with that is that you don't move as fast as those that are free from any legacies.
0: European MG designers know how fast you can fall behind the times. Josef Kaban has put his mark on a wide range of cars. He designed the Bugatti Veyron, gave shape to the BMW Z4, created Skoda's new design language, and designed the ID. Buzz along with other electric VWs.
6: You always

0: the value. Diversity is in a way actually the opportunity to create always something new.
1: And Yosef Kaban and Carl Gotham are surprised by their colleagues every single day.
2: There's always a feeling like anything's possible and, you know, why not? We can do anything. Which is a slightly different attitude to the West, where it's a little bit more, we've always done it this way, so we just carry on doing it this way, but we just do it a little bit better, a little bit better, a little bit.
0: The new player, the young player in the game, brings always unexpected energy. I would say they're like teenagers. In the terms of teenager, the teenager is not afraid of anything. He's just going to do great things, but even mistakes. He don't care because he know the future belongs to him.
1: The team at SAIC in Shanghai have high ambitions. They want to completely reinvent mobility, but not on their own.
3: We promote a globally transformative culture, bringing together the strengths of the West and the wisdom of the East to shape the future together.
1: This philosophy of cooperation is also driven by carefully calculated business goals.
0: If you put a question if it's the NG British or Chinese, I would say it's international. It is the best of two cultures. We don't play anymore on nationalities, we play on global. We are actually in the period of time where the world is the next playground, and it is important to succeed there.
4: It doesn't matter where the car comes from. If it's exciting and it's interesting, then people are going to buy it.
1: The MG Cyberster, seen here as a coupe concept, demonstrates that Chinese cars can excel at more than just price and efficiency. In true European tradition, this car was crafted with emotion and passion.
4: They are absolutely in the, the best place to show the world that China and Europe can work together like that.
0: We want that the car is like ambassador going around the world and showing how the MG team or the cultures can cooperate. This may be even a little bit symbolic in it to show that cooperation of more cultures is advantage.
1: British MG fans take the changes in stride, sitting behind the wheel of their favorite cars. Times may change, but they're certain MG will live on.
5: Each incarnation of the brand is just a chapter. It's an age thing as well, a generation thing. In the 60s, what we were looking for, two-seater sports car and fun. And that same age group now have different thoughts on cars that they want. You evolve or you die.
6: There is a switchover, it's happening. There's no question about that. And you have to sort of weigh it up where you are in the buying cycle. But in the meantime, I can live my passion in an ex-Sterling Moss car while I can still get petrol for it. So that's one good thing.
1: MG, a brand with an exciting past and perhaps an even more thrilling future. Could it become an example of how China and Europe can work together on equal terms? Of how the global automotive industry can thrive across borders? And could it be a role model for European car makers?
7: And more automotive tales next time on REV.

0: Rice cultivation in central Gambia. There's plenty of water, but not the kind the crops need.
1: The salt water is coming in, and it's coming in rapidly.
0: Giving up is not an option. New farming methods, new salt-resistant plants, modern technology. The rice farmers are on the right track.
2: Eco Africa. In 30 minutes. If you're looking for answers, you have to ask the right questions. 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Tomorrow, today, in 90 minutes.

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1: You know, on this channel, we are not afraid to touch on delicate topics.
2: 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And young people clearly have the solutions.
0: The future belongs to you.
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4: She survived the Holocaust. Eva Umlauf was in Auschwitz as a two-year-old girl. It was only much later that she dared to confront her ordeal, a life overshadowed by trauma. What made her embark on that journey? I survived Auschwitz. Watch the full story on YouTube.
5: 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We just need to know how to read them. Crises, conflicts, and their histories. Mapped Out brings maps to life and helps you make sense of our world. Mapped Out.
0: The UK bans the trade of goods and services from Israeli settlements in the occupied West Bank. British Foreign Minister Ed Miliband accuses the Netanyahu government of turning a blind eye to what he calls ethnic cleansing in the wake of settler attacks on Palestinian villages. And Russian attacks on Kyiv resume on the heels of a visit by US envoys pushing for peace. I'm Gerhard Offers in Berlin, and this is DW News.

0: The UK is imposing a ban on goods from Israeli settlements in the occupied West Bank. The decision is being seen as a major shift in British foreign policy. UK Foreign Secretary Ed Miliband gave details on the new sanctions in the House of Commons. The decision has already drawn strong reaction from the US and Israel. Miliband says the measures are specifically targeted at the expansion settlements, which are illegal under international law. And the UK Foreign Secretary described the situation on the West Bank in stark terms. Here's what he said in Parliament.
1: The British government agrees that there is ethnic cleansing of Palestinians in areas of the West Bank, perpetrated by settler terrorists. And all too often, the Israeli government has turned a blind eye to this, and worse, members of it have made statements and taken actions to support the forced displacement of Palestinians.
0: We can now get more reaction from both Israel and the UK with our correspondents, Birgit Maas and Tanya Krämer, who are joining us from London and Jerusalem. Birgit, let's start in London. Why this and why now?
2: Yes, this, Gerhard, follows a change in government. We have a new prime minister in the UK since the summer, Andy Burnham, and we also have a new foreign secretary, Ed Miliband, and they are going further than the last Labour government. So Keir Starmer, the former prime minister, he had recognised the Palestinian state less than a year ago. But I think what's important in this statement today in the House of Commons, when Ed Miliband laid that out, I think it's important that he goes much further when it comes to how he describes what's going on in Israel. We just heard it. He said there are terrorists that he's describing some of the Israeli settlers. And also he says they are committing what he calls ethnic cleansing in the West Bank. Now, also, this is not unilateral, but this is coordinated with France and Canada. And indeed, there's even a joint statement from 12 countries also intending to have similar restrictions. And of course, what you also have to bear in mind is the context. So Ed Miliband, the Foreign Secretary, was at pains to say that this is not against the state of Israel. He said he's a proud British Jew, and he called out anti-Semitism in the UK. But he definitely wants to go further than the last Labour government, and this is what we've seen today.
0: Tanya in Jerusalem, before I come to you, we have a brief reaction from Israel's President Isaac Herzog. I'd like to listen into that first.
3: In the current context, it would be a gross interference in the democratic elections of a sovereign nation, and it will serve no one. It will directly harm, unfortunately, Palestinians, robbing them of business and employment. And ultimately, it will undermine the interests and national security of freedom-loving nations. Sanctions are not a solution. Dialogue is. I say to all foreign governments, stop. Step away from the dead end of sanctions and boycotts and turn towards constructive dialogue and towards cooperation.
0: And Tanya in Jerusalem, any other reactions from Israeli officials?
4: Well, we were told by Israeli officials that there will certainly be countermeasures, and they were just laid out a short while ago by Israel's foreign minister, Gideon Saar. And what diplomats here tell us after hearing this, these are quite harsh measures. And one of them, the main one, I would say, is the closure of the British consulate general in occupied East Jerusalem. Now, this is highly significant because that consulate general is, of course, dealing with Palestinian affairs, with the state of Palestine on their side, and closing it is highly unusual. The other measures that were mentioned is the expelling of British forces from the Gaza, the Civil Military Coordination Center for Gaza, that is jointly run with the US forces there in Kiryat Gat. Also, Israel announced that it will end any cooperation for trainings, any person, British personnel that is training Palestinian Authority forces, and also they just published a list of 12 British individuals that will be denied entry to Israel. So these are the countermeasures for now. Of course, there will be also questions asked because, you know, this consulate general has been there for decades and there has been this, you know, rather strong relationship between Israel and the UK. And there will be also questions asked whether Israel has the authority to close this consulate general there because it is obviously in occupied East Jerusalem.
0: Pretty harsh reaction there. Birgit, Ed Miliband became Britain's foreign minister in July and he says he wants to, quote, reset policy on Israel. What exactly does he mean?
2: Well, he means that he

0: I think as a very sort of a moral cause behind what he says, and I think it was sort of also quite an emotional statement by Ed Miliband, who is Jewish. So he wants to go further than the previous government. And I think what's interesting in this context is that he does have probably some pressure from some of his own MPs to do that. There, Emily Thornberry, for example, the chair of the Foreign Affairs Select Committee and one of the prominent Labour spokespeople on this issue, said at last this is happening. But I think there's also a lot of support from the public. So a new poll that just came out from a respected think tank shows that the majority of Brits are actually supporting these measures, and left-leaning, more liberal voters support it really strongly, but even more conservative and right-leaning voters are more likely to support it than to oppose it. So I think this is sort of a realigning of the politics, and there has been, I think, for a long time a bit of a divide between what politicians do when it comes to Gaza and Israel and how the public feel, and it feels there's a bit of a realignment going on now.
1: Tanya, let's have a quick look at the actual numbers. Will the Israeli economy take a real hit from this, or is this, as it seems, largely symbolic?
2: Well, I think it's still too early to say what the economic effects or the impact will be. I mean, we understand that this will have to be implemented within the next 9 months. But I think the importance here is really that it sets a new tone, that it sets a new policy, and that goes beyond previous sanctions that have targeted, you know, individuals, Israeli settlers or some of the far-right ministers. This is now actually targeting a system behind the settlement expansion. And, you know, Miliband elaborated on this, that they will take action against specific companies, individuals who provide services such as construction, I'm looking here, infrastructure, financing or real estate. And, you know, and the tone has also changed, as Birgit also mentioned. It's very clear in calling out this settler violence as settler terrorism, using you know, the word ethnic cleansing to describe it, and also saying that the UK will from now on consider Israel's military occupation as unlawful. That is in line, of course, with a decision of the International Court of Justice. Now, it's not only also the UK. This will also be followed by France and Canada and also other countries. So the economic effects of that will still have to be seen. But certainly with so many countries joining, there might be such an effect in place.
1: And as Tanya there said there, France has now joined the ban, and several EU countries are already restricting goods coming from the settlements. Earlier, I asked our Brussels correspondent, Rosie Burchett, how divided or united EU member states are on this issue.
3: Very deeply divided. So what we've just seen is a group of EU member states, including France, but also the likes of Denmark, Sweden, Poland, Portugal, all saying they will move alongside the UK and Canada here to restrict trade with illegal Israeli settlements. And that is in addition to a handful of EU countries which have already begun pursuing those kind of bans or restrictions. That includes Spain, it includes Ireland, the Netherlands and Belgium, where I am. Now, you might think, OK, this is pretty normal. Some countries want to do one thing, some the other. But what is really extraordinary about this is that trade is a policy area in which the EU is supposed legally to act as one. This is a single market. There's a reason you don't hear about, for example, Germany striking a trade deal with India. The EU trades as a bloc. But what we've seen here is this group of countries essentially getting really frustrated with the lack of coordinated action at EU level. Now, that hasn't been for the want of trying. We've heard lots of you know, lobbying from various human rights campaigners, and also the European Commission did, more than a year ago, put on the table a proposal to downgrade trade ties with Israel more broadly. There have been calls in the meantime for a different proposal to ban trade with illegal settlements. That proposal has not come forward so far. There's been no sign of it. And that's why we're seeing some of these EU member states deciding to kind of go it alone together and do what they say the rest of the EU has not been willing to do so.
1: Do you reckon this could further strain EU-Israel relations?
3: Well, Israel is definitely unhappy about this. There could be further retaliation to come for the EU countries which have opted into this policy. But so far, the Israeli government has, on many occasions, I should say, really on the record, celebrated the fact that it has lobbied hard against coordinated EU-level action. And there has been relatively little of that EU-level action so far. Now, the EU has sanctioned several violent Israeli settlers at an individual level and several organisations. But when it comes to those bigger measures, when it comes to the likes of downgrading trade ties, etc., so far we're still seeing divisions preventing any of them from moving forward. Now, let me remind you, the EU is Israel's biggest trading partner. That's why it's come under such fierce criticism from some human rights campaigners, which simply say that the bloc has kind of failed to use its leverage there. Now, there are countries which are against this inside the EU, including the likes of Czechia. Germany has also said in the past that it really prefers in general to pursue dialogue with Israel, but that is something which some other EU states have expressed frustration with Berlin about.
1: TW's Rosie Burchard there reporting. Thank you, Rosie. At least two people have been killed after Russia resumed airstrikes on the Ukrainian capital of Kyiv. The attack came after both countries agreed to halt strikes on each other's capitals for 3 days while U.S. President Donald Trump's top envoys visited Moscow and Kyiv. Ukraine's President Zelensky said on Monday he expected the war to continue into the winter following talks with Steve Witkoff and Jared Kushner.
4: Inspecting the damage. This Kyiv neighborhood is reeling from Russia's latest ballistic attack.
5: This is a place where a Russian ballistic missile has hit last night, one of several that were sent towards Kyiv by Russia just one night after US envoys Witkoff and Kushner have left the Ukrainian capital. In this area of Kyiv, at least two people were killed just behind the corner from here. And you can see this residential building, not a single window is left there. Neighbors are now gathering, assessing the damage. People are telling us that they are still in shock.
4: Some residents didn't make it to safety between the impacts. This resident says she nearly met the same fate.
6: I was already heading down with the dog in my arms when the rescue service shouted that another ballistic missile was coming. We ran into the first floor, crouched down, and then boom! My God, I'm glad I didn't make it to the street. I was asleep and didn't hear anything. I woke up when everything came crashing down on me, in bed.
4: At least 10 people were injured in the attack on the capital. It came after a brief pause in fighting during a visit to Kyiv by Donald Trump's envoys. The pair held talks with Ukrainian President Volodymyr Zelensky. But their trip to Russia and Ukraine failed to produce a breakthrough in efforts to end the war. To many in Kyiv, the renewed attack was no surprise.
6: You know, to be honest, I expected that as soon as the Americans left, there would be an attack on Kyiv. 2 days have passed, and what? We knew that they were gathering their missiles and figuring out where to commit their next crime.
4: With no progress towards peace, or even a ceasefire, the residents of Kyiv can only hope they get the shelter in time.
1: And the Kremlin is again projecting confidence, saying Russia believes victory is close. I've asked US-Russia policy analyst Angela Stent if this is primarily intended for domestic audiences or if it tells us that Moscow genuinely sees little reason to compromise right now.
7: So there is a domestic angle to it. You have these Duma parliamentary elections coming up in Russia in a few days' time. Obviously, the outcome isn't in question, but Putin wants to project a confidence victory that Russians should be proud of their leader who's fighting Ukrainian quote-unquote Nazis. I do believe that Putin also genuinely thinks that Russia can win this war. He projected that kind of confidence onto Jared Kushner and Steve Witkoff when they were in Moscow this weekend. He went back and talked about the root, you know, eliminating the root causes of the conflict, destroying, again, quote unquote, the Nazi regime in Ukraine. So he may not be getting full information from those people around him. We believe that when the

0: CIA director John Ratcliffe made his brief visit to Moscow the previous week, that one of his tasks was to impress on the Russians that they're not doing that well in the battlefield. But I don't think Putin believes that, and I think he believes that Russia can still win this war.
1: Now, President Zelensky says the two U.S. envoys brought, quote, very good, worthwhile ideas for ending the war. Now, based on what we know about Russia's negotiating position, what kind of proposals could realistically be attractive to both Kyiv and Moscow?
0: So I think what they apparently did bring with them is something that isn't that attractive to Ukraine, to Kyiv, because it would involve, if not giving up the part of the Donbas that Russia doesn't control, at least Ukraine agreeing to have that as a buffer zone. It would involve Ukraine saying it will never join NATO, it will never join another military alliance, not probably not the EU either, although that's not specified there. So from what we understand, that would not have been a proposal that's acceptable to Kyiv. But I think what the Ukrainians really want as soon as they can is a ceasefire along the current line of contact, which, of course, so far the Russians have refused to do. They've said they'll only agree to a ceasefire once Ukraine has agreed to accept all of these terms. And the other thing the Ukrainians say that they really need is security guarantees from the West, from Europe, backed up by the United States, so that if there is indeed a ceasefire along the current lines of contact, Russia could be deterred from invading Ukraine again.
1: Now, the visit by the two American envoys produced no visible breakthrough, yet both Kyiv and Moscow described the talks positively. Is that just diplomatic spin, or is there evidence that their more serious negotiation track is beginning to take shape?
0: I would see this more as performative. Of course, it's in President Putin's interest to say that the negotiations are going well, because he doesn't want to alienate President Trump. He wants to keep these lines open. He praised both Witkoff and Kushner. And again, President Zelensky, it's not in his interests to criticize what was happening, because he really does want continued U.S. backing to the extent that he can get it. Of course, we know the European National Security Advisors then also, or the three, the Germans, French and British, took part in negotiations also with Witkoff and Kushner and Zelensky. So, of course, he wants to keep the major European countries involved in this, but he also doesn't want to alienate President Trump. So I think there's an element here of kind of performative diplomacy. Both sides are saying, yes, this is positive, we can make some progress. But I think if you look at the details of it, it's really hard to see that much progress was made.
1: Now, the United Kingdom has announced it will contribute £100 million to Ukraine's air defense efforts. That's roughly 120 million euros. To what extent could additional Patriot missiles and interceptors help address Kyiv's reported shortages, you think?
0: Oh, Ukraine desperately needs more air defenses. It needs more Patriot batteries. The U.S. has stopped supplying them or selling them to Europe under this Pearl program, where the Europeans then loan them to Ukraine, because the U.S. has depleted its own stocks of Patriot missiles because of the war in Iran. And President Zelensky has repeated this practically every day, that they're really pretty defenseless now against all of these Russian missiles, particularly the ballistic missiles, also the drones, with the barrage of attacks on Kyiv that we've seen in the past few weeks. So I think if Ukraine doesn't get these extra Patriot batteries or extra air defenses, then it's going to be in an increasingly difficult situation as the winter approaches.
1: Mm. Now, you've studied the Kremlin and Russian politics for decades. When you look at the gap between Russia's military actions and its diplomatic messaging, what do you think Putin ultimately believes that he can achieve?
0: I think Putin still believes that if they continue hitting particularly Kyiv and other Ukrainian cities, they're trying to drive Ukrainians out of Kyiv as the winter approaches. They've been hitting infrastructure again. Apparently, they're planning on attacking the water supply as we get into winter. So it'll be as bad as last year, if not worse. So I think he believes if he continues to do that, if he has an American administration that's not willing to put the kind of pressure

0: on Russia that one would need to do if Putin were to agree to a ceasefire. And then I think he's looking forward. Look, you have the AfD gains in Sachsen-Anhalt and Putin praising the AfD. You have an election coming up in France next year where it's possible that Marine Le Pen will win. In other words, he believes that by next year, you may have more governments, well, particularly in France, in Europe, and we don't know what's going to happen in Britain, that will be less supportive of Ukraine and want to make a good deal with Russia. So he believes he can still win this, that the Ukrainian population will become increasingly tired of this consistent bombing, of the horrendous bloodshed, of hitting civilian targets, maternity hospitals, schools, et cetera, that it will force them to say, we've had enough and we have to make these compromises.
1: Mm. Very interesting perspectives there from Angela Stent from the American Enterprise Institute. Many thanks, Angela.
0: Thank you.
1: Police in Germany have arrested a suspect following a spate of attacks on the power grid of the country. The 48-year-old from North Rhine-Westphalia has been on the run since the first attacks a week ago and was apprehended in Cologne near a power plant. Police said the suspected militant climate activist was carrying explosives. Previous sabotage attacks had made use of firework-like rockets to attack and disable power lines. And our political correspondent Simon Young is following this story for us, and he told us more about the man who was arrested today.
2: Gerhard, this is reported to be a 48-year-old man said to come from the Ruhr region in the west of Germany. And police were already looking for him after they found detonators and a written claim of responsibility for these incidents. They spotted him near a power plant near the city of Aachen, which is not far from the border with Belgium. And they believe he was involved in these incidents where, you know, attacks of acts of sabotage, they're being described as power lines in three German states being targeted. And according to police, he did not offer any resistance when he was arrested. And as you mentioned, they also found more of these explosives on him when they picked him up.
1: Mm, let's talk about these explosives and the method. How exactly do authorities say he attacked the power grid?
2: Yeah, the investigators alleged that what he was doing was setting up an apparatus to launch homemade rockets, essentially attached to those rockets a thin wire, which he was sort of draping over power lines with the intention of causing a short circuit. On at least two occasions, these things you know, did fire. They did work, and they disabled parts of nearby power plants. Having said that, there was no significant outage or loss of power to homes or businesses. But for instance, in Saxony, where 21 of these contraptions were found last week, the interior minister there said that if this had worked, it could have caused blackouts right across the region. So pretty serious.
1: Mm. Now, we've had a spate of security incidents here in Germany recently, several attributed to Russia. What do security officials say? Is the man that was caught today a lone wolf, or is there a possibility that he has acted on behalf of someone else?
2: Well, initially there was some speculation that this could be part of the hybrid attacks against Germany that the government has been warning about. But from everything we know so far, this seems to be the act of one activist. The written messages that he left claiming responsibility talked about, you know, the fight against the use of fossil fuels. The three states in which these incidents occurred are all places where lignite coal is mined and used for generating electricity. The climate seems to be what this man is focused on. Germany's Interior Minister Alexander Dobrindt called this an act of climate terrorism. But having said all that, the police investigation continues. And of course, they'll be looking to see if anyone else was involved.
1: DW's political correspondent Simon Young there bringing us up to date. Thank you very much, Simon. You're watching DW News. Here's a reminder of our top story. The UK's Foreign Minister Ed Miliband has announced a trade ban on goods produced in Israeli settlements in the occupied West Bank. Miliband accused Israel of turning a blind eye to what he described as ethnic cleansing, citing attacks by Israeli settlers on Palestinian communities. And that's it from me and the news team for now. My colleague Brent Goff will have a world news update for you at the top of the hour. I'm Gerd Elvers in Berlin. From me and the team, thanks for watching.

0: Rice cultivation in central Gambia. There's plenty of water, but not the kind the crops need.
1: The salt water is coming in, and it's coming in rapidly.
0: Giving up is not an option. New farming methods, new salt-resistant plants, modern technology. The rice farmers are on the right track.
2: Eco Africa. Next. If you're looking for answers, you have to ask the right questions. Let's stay curious about research that makes the world a better place. About solutions that make the future worth living. Tomorrow, today, in 60 minutes.

0: Tuesday morning in New York, not a cloud in the sky. A few minutes later, the world is different and has never been the same again. 25 years after 9/11.
1: Were we successful after spending a few trillion dollars on the war on terror?
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4: See this bracelet? It's more than jewelry. It is my totem. A red garnet crystal bracelet is often worn for its spiritual and symbolic benefits. It is believed to promote strength, passion, courage, and protection. Now, wearing it as a bracelet may serve as a spiritual reminder to stay grounded, confident, and resilient. Well, Chris, do you have one of those?
5: Not one I can show you now, Malaba, but here in Nigeria, totem traditions exist too. In some communities, animals and even plants can be linked to a family or clan, and harming them is a taboo, which actually raises an interesting question. Can an old tradition also help protect nature today?
6: This is a real grasshopper, and this is Gift.
7: Look how beautiful it is, and it's a nice insect.
6: The grasshopper is Gift's totem. In Uganda tradition, she belongs to the Nsenene, or grasshopper clan. At school, pupils learn about their clans and totems. Today, Isaiah is in the spotlight.
8: What is your name?
9: My name is Isaiah Troy Mutumba.
8: Isaiah Troy Mutumba. Are you a Muganda?
9: Yes.
8: What is your clan?
9: I'm Kobe clan.
8: You're from Kobe clan? Do you know two other names for Kobe clan?
9: Yes.
8: Like which ones?
9: Male and Nansereko.
8: Male and Nansereko. So Nansereko is your sister? Let me ask your
6: neighbor.
8: Here,
6: sister means a fellow clan member, not a biological sibling. The school says its pupils represent almost all of Buganda's clans. Names can offer a clue to a person's clan. Each have traditional sets of names and a totem, often an animal or plant.
10: We encourage children to look out for their friends and also encourage them to make sure that they conserve their totems, because that is the smallest that they can do. They don't need to look at a bigger or a wider range of species. They only look at a small one. But if each of us is looking at one piece of species, for example, we shall conserve the whole race of animals.
6: Traditionally, clan members are not allowed to eat or harm their totem, and they are expected to protect it.
8: You don't like poachers?
9: Yes.
8: Why don't you like poachers?
11: They kill nyonyi nyanges.
8: Oh yeah, they can kill your nyonyi nyanges.
12: My name is Chwanka Donald, and I am from the Ampologoma clan. We preserve the lions to avoid the poachers from killing them.
6: Uganda's primary schools cover clans and totems. Here in Buganda, pupils learn about their kingdom's own clan system. The clan system is traditionally traced to Buganda's founding in the late 14th century, which later became a dominant power in Eastern Africa. Today, it's part of Uganda. The capital, Kampala, is also seat of the Buganda kingdom. There, the Royal Mile connects the King's Palace with the kingdom's parliament. Since 2017, a growing collection of sculptures represents Buganda's clans and their totems along the Royal Mile. Today, pupils of Gombe Junior School are on an excursion. They are out to see their totems and take pictures with them. And Isaiah Mutumba is quick to find his totem.
7: I'm glad to see this. It's a piece of work made by a master. It reminds me of my totem. This is an airport totem. And these are its tendrils and its leaves. I'm proud to see this. It symbolizes my clan.
6: For gift, the search is over in one hope. She proudly shows it to her friends. Some of these totems need all the allies they can get. Several of them are threatened with extinction. Black rhino and the African forest elephant are critically endangered. The crowned crane and the pangolin are among the endangered species. The main reasons for their plight are shrinking habitats and the ongoing threat of poaching. Augustine Mutumba chairs Buganda's Council of Clan Heads. He believes the sculptures can strengthen the totem tradition,
5: yes,
6: and its role in conservation.
13: I think the clan members, if they are sensitized further, come up with a protection mode, and they are helped by technical people, scientists, and governments come up, I think it will be a good job of helping to preserve these.
6: Isaiah does not just admire his totem. He grows it.
7: This is my totem. It has already started bringing its fruits out.
6: He learned how to grow air potatoes in his garden from his father. Today, he's planting another one.
7: There are many of them around here. We have a number of them in this garden. But you see, I'm going to make them more in our environment by planting another one so that we can see many air potatoes in our environment.
6: Isaiah's teaching

0: hope more pupils will follow his lead and make their own contribution. That's why they regularly visit Royal Mile to keep their traditions alive and protect endangered species. For Isaiah, that lesson has already taken root.
1: It was indeed a great experience for me to film this story, just because it brought me into contact with young and old people who are proud of defending their totems and clans. One of the things is that caught my attention, it is the bond that is in this kind of system. One of the things is that the moment you just introduce yourself or greet somebody, he immediately identifies you and says, oh, you're my brother, you're my sister, or you belong to a certain clan, which means you are defending a certain piece of earth. And another thing that caught my attention is that this kind of clan system is not only in central Uganda here, but it cuts across to other tribes in western Uganda, where you see them saying, oh, you also belong to my clan. That means you are protecting or defending biodiversity in another way. And something that really caught my attention is that when somebody comes to your home, before he eats, he will ask, what have you prepared? That means he's careful about what he consumes. He doesn't want to eat his totem. He wants it conserved.
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4: She's using what's called njahas. It means combining different colors from different textiles. Artists like DJ Nomi, who plays Afrobeat music on major stages around the world, are wearing her outfits.
3: Je les loue pour les artistes, chanteuses, influenceuses qui les présentent sur une dîner de gala ou bien sur un podium de musique. Ronnie, je peux citer son nom, Ronnie Golias, qui a porté une de mes outfits sur le Lollapalooza de l'année dernière. 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Damidas, la même chose. DJ Naomi, la même chose. Ils mettent à leur façon, à leur manière, dans ces win-win.
4: Taste like her fashion and buy it right away. But Mom wants her fashion not only to be popular among African artists, but also among the people in her new home, Germany. She showed her line at the latest Berlin Fashion Week in July 2026. Few could tell that her dresses were made from secondhand goods, but for Mam Hadibadji, it's an important part of her work.
3: Ça a marché. Les gens, ils portent et ils savent pas que voilà quoi, ça. C'est ramassé. Cette tenue est composée de jeans recyclés, de différents jeans d'ailleurs, avec différentes couleurs pour avoir le contraste.
4: While working in Senegal's fashion industry, she met her future husband, a German who was also working in the field. She moved to Berlin in 2017 and continued working from home. But balancing her craft with a young child was challenging. Renting a studio was financially impossible at first, until Sara Diaz Rodriguez and Essie Glomb of the Berlin Textile Co-op offered her support. Their affordable co-working space gives young designers access to professional sewing, knitting, and weaving equipment.
5: Clothing is part of our culture, our identity, and the globalization kind of like give us this very, let's say, plain perspective of fashion. And I think we have to reclaim our culture, heritage, where we're from, our traditional traditions, especially if we

0: think about textiles, weaving traditions, and designers like Mame show that it's possible to transform or redefine the idea of textile waste and like transform these materials into something valuable.
1: Sarah's help has also been valuable for acquiring funding for MAM's projects, because up to now she does not make a profit. But she hopes increasing her content on social media will help her get more attention and customers.
2: I definitely think that people recognize her art throughout, yeah, many others, and I definitely see, and others also see, her vision coming true, and also her identity, like the identity of her clothes.
1: That's what struck Analeia Fisher too, who is MAM's assistant. They met a few months ago at the co-op, as Analeia wants to learn from MAM and become a fashion designer as well.
3: Oftentimes when we go to fashion shows, her clothes kind of stand out the most because they're so bright and so colorful and so fun and very unique, I would say.
4: The only one, FKB!
1: MAM Hadibaji is still building her brand, one recycled piece at a time. Her next stop is the Renewable Elegance fashion show in Cologne. Another step in her journey to prove that fashion's future can be both sustainable and rooted in tradition.
5: Influencers, mobilizers, and climate defenders. They're using the power of social media to rally a generation of young Africans to take climate action. Meet Tryphena Muthoni, Lydia Wanja, and Elizabeth Wathuti, three young Kenyan women reshaping what environmental leadership looks like today. The digital communities stretch far beyond their villages and cities, inspiring thousands. With over 180,000 followers on Instagram, Tryphena Muthoni might just be one of the world's famous tree huggers. In 2025, she made history, 72 hours hugging a tree without food or water, a Guinness World Record and a powerful symbolic protest demanding stronger protection of Kenya's forests.
6: Tree hugging is therapeutic. So I was just creating awareness about the importance of tree hugging on our mental health. And during that time, January, February last year, we had a lot of mental health crisis reports across the world. And I was thinking this is a time to inspire people and to ask them to come back to nature for healing.
5: Climate anxiety is widespread among young people. Nearly 60% of youth aged 16 to 25 reported feeling very or extremely worried about climate change in a survey conducted by the medical journal The Lancet. Climate-related PTSD is also increasing as extreme weather intensifies. Tryphena, who's also a musician, has lived through her own mental health journey. She believes in the healing power of nature and the importance of preserving it for future generations. Her record-breaking hug became a global moment that inspired millions.
6: When I was hugging the tree that moment, a lot of people planted trees. Yeah, people had already created events and they were really planting trees, and most importantly, the indigenous trees at that same moment. So it was an awakening.
5: Her message traveled all the way to the Kenyan State House. President William Ruto appointed her ambassador for the national plan to plant 15 billion trees by 2032. While Tryphena mobilizes on the ground, gender and climate justice advocate Lydia Wanja breaks barriers online. As a UNESCO youth delegate, she represented young African women and girls at COP30 in Brazil and at the 7th United Nations Environment Assembly in Kenya. But Lydia knows most African youth don't have access to these restricted spaces, so she makes them accessible for everyone on social media. It's part of her daily life, with potential to become a powerful public tool.
7: Women and indigenous people in Brazil.
8: Social media transcends geographical barriers. By utilizing the social media, I am able to tell them that despite you not being physically present here,

0: here, you're up to date with what's happening, and your voice is also heard. So social media becomes a place for me even to engage with a broader audience that was not here physically present.
1: For Kenya's fast-growing young population, social media is becoming a crucial space for learning and connecting. Environmental activist Elizabeth Wathuti is leveraging its power.
2: When I started my organization, I remember I was definitely very new on social media, but I chose to capitalize on my social media to purely share about environment and climate change issues. And I just would share because I believe that as much as we are making a difference on the ground, somebody somewhere could also be inspired by the work that we do.
1: Among the work Elizabeth shares online is a Green Generation initiative, which brings nature directly into classrooms. She works with school children and rural communities to create learning spaces, planting fruit trees, orchards, and food gardens, like this one in the Treeside Special School in Nairobi. As these social media activists gain visibility, the Kenyan government is also noticing them.
3: Social media influencers are really critical. They are, I can say, a great pillar when it comes to climate action, ensuring that there is awareness, creating public awareness, community awareness, and also changing the behavior of Kenyans and ultimately improving impact and outcomes on the ground.
1: With help from government and civil society, online influence is becoming an effective force. Elizabeth Wathuti experienced that reach firsthand in 2022 when one of her videos went viral.
2: I think my most impactful post, which is also my most impactful point in time of my journey as an environmentalist, was a speech that I delivered at COP26 in Glasgow, which was in front of 119 presidents. And this is a speech that I named Open Your Hearts.
4: My story will only move you if you can open up your heart. I need to tell you what is happening in my home country. Right now, as we sit comfortably here in this conference center in Glasgow, over 2 million of my fellow Kenyans are facing climate-related starvation.
1: Last year, Elizabeth was among Time magazine's 100 most influential climate leaders. From hashtags to hard action, Kenya's environmental influencers are helping turn digital voices into real change.
5: A little salt on your rice can enhance its flavor, but salt in fields where that rice grows. Now that's a little different. In Gambia, salt water is creeping into farmlands, damaging crops and threatening farmers' livelihoods. But why is this happening and what can they do about it? Well, let's find out.
6: Rice farmer Nyanya Jala still can't quite believe it. So she does a simple test, and sure enough, the Gambia River water tastes salty. The village of Choya in Gambia's Central River region sits some 200 kilometers upriver from the Atlantic. Yet even here, the fields closest to the river are turning salty. Climate change is one cause. Rising seas push salt water further up the Gambia River, while weaker rainy seasons let it reach even further, flooding the fields with salt. So harvests are shrinking, a problem now spreading to rice-growing communities all along the Gambia River.
7: Most of the land right now is all infested with salt. The salt water is coming in, and it's coming in rapidly. You know, yields are reduced. Sometimes the rice will go up to near maturity stage, and then everything just collapses.
6: The Gambia is one of the world's most rice-dependent nations. In 2023, rice supply reached over 300 kilograms per person, ahead of Myanmar, Cambodia and Bangladesh, and Guinea-Bissau at almost 240. Yet the West African nation is increasingly unable to feed itself. In 2024, the Gambia produced only around 52,000

500 tons of rice, while importing almost five times as much, around 245,000 tons. The government wants to slash that dependence and reach rice self-sufficiency by 2030.

0: and all the parts of the country. Dikes, sluice gates and canals are being developed to keep salt water out while storing valuable rainwater on agricultural land. In the community of Batending Kajara in the West Coast region, however, farmers are still waiting for these defenses to be built.
1: Manka rusku bibi bebabe. Rus manku jawlam no kon pam kuro ko limukan. Fu jam fule fu rok manku kanul barase. Bare be jaatu ngol no tu baj nyaay mañi tu waaw. Ante jutu ko contract manako ku jorlot. Bare mom ku regoli me pam kuro ko li barti jaatu bajot.
0: These systems are central to the National Rice Strategy, which aims to bring climate-resilient rice farming to an area equivalent to roughly 19% of the Gambia's total land area by 2030. Covering about 10 square kilometers, Jahali Pachara is the largest rice-growing area in the country. Here, the challenge is not only to make up for losses elsewhere, but also to increase productivity dramatically if the country was to reach its ambitious production targets. In one spot, rice is still threshed by hand. Nearby, a combine harvester cuts, threshes, and cleans it in one go. Mechanization is desperately needed as it can boost rice production on land that remains fertile.
2: We need to mechanize right down from production to post-harvest or even to the market. All should be mechanized. We cannot keep relying on you know, simple farm tools and so on. We need tractors to till the land. You know, we need power tillers.
0: But mechanization cannot stop salt water from destroying fields elsewhere. Here is where science can make a difference. The Gambian agricultural scientist Ibrahim Njai is looking for ways affected farmers can keep growing rice. He is testing to see which of Gambia's rice varieties best tolerate the salt.
3: When we do that, it is going to have an impact on government policies in the sense that they will be able to probably rely on this information to know that, okay, the most sensitive varieties must not be supplied to regions that have high salinity. And then the most sensitive varieties will be supplied to regions that are high in salt.
0: With support from the African Development Bank, the Gambia is currently investing $40 million in its rice sector. But government estimates suggest reaching its national targets could require nearly $330 million. For farmers like Nyanya, however, the immediate need is much simpler.
4: Joni minen hedamina gol amen minen chikito lamdamdam ardata to. To ndiyam dam ard lamdamdam ardata to mayoto. Ton si kalam lamdamdam si nattane jogdue di wawi dada.
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If you're looking for answers, you have to ask the right questions. 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About solutions that make the future worth living. Tomorrow, today, in 30 minutes.

0: 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Here's a hint.
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0: Transforming Business delivers answers in a nutshell. Figure out what's the real New Deal and what's just greenwashing. 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East Asia, the world's most important economic region. Japan is preparing for conflict. South Korea is arming itself. Taiwan is fortifying its defenses. Former enemies are now allies as China tests the boundaries. Old enmities, new friendships. Watch the full story on YouTube.
2: 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Use safe water and safe raw materials to avoid contamination. Food producers are the ones primarily responsible for the safety of the food you buy. But you can protect yourself and your family from diseases in the home by applying the five keys to safer food. Use them. You also have a role to play.

This is DW News, our top stories. Russia resumed strikes on Ukraine overnight, marking the end of a three-day ceasefire. The Russian attack destroyed buildings in Kyiv and other cities, leaving several killed or wounded. Over the weekend, the warring countries had agreed to pause attacks on each other's capitals during a diplomatic visit by US envoys. Yemen's Houthi rebel group has attacked four cities in Saudi Arabia with drones and missiles. Saudi officials say civilian and economic facilities were hit, injuring over 70 people. Satellite images show a fuel distribution center ablaze in the kingdom's south. The recent strikes are a major escalation in the conflict between the Iran-backed Houthis and Saudi Arabia. The UK government says France and Canada will join it in banning goods from Israeli settlements in the occupied West Bank. They're among 12 nations who've announced plans to restrict trade with Israeli settlements. Israel's President Isaac Herzog has accused the UK of meddling in the upcoming Israeli elections.

0: Why don't hummingbirds get drunk? What causes gravitational waves to squeeze our bodies? How much water do we need per day? Do plants scream for help when they're stressed out? And how can you treat bug bites? Find the answers. Get smart on DW Science, our TikTok channel.
1: 7,000 euros a second, that's the speed at which Germany's public debt is growing. Outside the Taxpayers Association in Berlin, the debt meter displays the rising burden. It already stands at over 2.8 trillion euros.
2: The government plans to increase that debt by almost 1 trillion euros over the next 4 years, an unprecedented increase that will send the debt meter into overdrive. It will have clocked up almost 4 trillion euros at national, regional and local level by 2030. What does that mean for Germany's fiscal policies? Why is the government spending so much money? And who will pay for that debt in the end? Could Germany's financial stability even be at stake? We'll be looking for answers to all those questions. Let's start off with the people behind that debt meter, the head of the non-partisan organization that represents the interests of millions of taxpayers. So the debt stands now at 2.8 trillion euros, and you have to add 7,000 euros every second. It's accelerating and accelerating in the next years, I assume. How worried are you about this debt?
3: Debt in and of itself isn't necessarily a bad thing. Debt can also help a country become economically strong. It can help finance the basic framework we need right now. That's why the increase in new debt must be viewed from many perspectives. What's dramatic, and this is the situation we find ourselves in, is that a large portion of this new debt is not being used to get Germany back on track or to make it more economically attractive. Instead, it's being used to finance the government's day-to-day expenditure.
2: Mr. Holznagel, I brought a piggy bank for you. What do you think if you see this? What has the federal government to do with this debt?
4: Yes, the piggy.
3: I believe it's very important for all politicians to realize that we need a different approach to budget policy. We have to save money. Save might be the wrong word. We need to cut spending so we actually have the money for other projects. That's why this piggy bank is a very important symbol. Spending has to go down. Revenue isn't the problem. It's that politicians have too many demands. Anyone with a new wish should first check their piggy bank to see if there's enough money in it. He'll find that there aren't enough funds for their new wishes.
2: Why is the German government spending so much? Over the next 10 years, the federal government intends to spend 500 billion euros to repair crumbling infrastructure, bridges, rail tracks, school buildings. In addition, there are plans to finance digital infrastructure like server farms, artificial intelligence startups, and digital services for citizens. This money comes from a special fund completely financed by new borrowing. However, the biggest chunk of the regular budget goes into social welfare and pension funds, the government consumption expenditure that Rainer Holznagel was talking about. And over the next 4 years, the German military will be able to spend what it wants on building up new modern forces intended to deter Russia. The armed services got a blank check and intends to use it, as you see here. The portion of the federal budget earmarked for the military will rise to unprecedented levels over the next few years. This also counts as government consumption expenditure. The German finance minister, who is responsible for the budget, says there is no way to finance massive rearmament without lots of new borrowing.
5: Peace in Europe is under threat from Putin's imperialist delusions, as it has not been for a long time. We cannot defend ourselves against Putin with a balanced budget policy. We must make up for 3 decades during which our Bundeswehr was cut back through austerity. And doing so without incurring new debt is simply not possible. It's like trying to fly to the moon without a rocket.
1: Financing the military is the real problem.
2: The German parliament, the Bundestag, decides on the budget and debt levels. The parliament altered the German constitution to make unlimited spending for the German army possible. Let's hear from the woman who oversees the complex budget proceedings. So we are in the Bundestag, the German parliament.

0: And in charge of the budget is the budget committee that decides what money the state can spend and what debt can be incurred. The acting chairwoman of this committee is Lisa Paus. She is with the faction of Bündnis 90 Die Grünen, the Greens, an opposition party. Mrs. Paus, I brought you a little, well, something here, a piggy bank, and this should be maybe remind you of
1: your task.
0: Do you think the German state is spending too much money that he doesn't have, actually?
2: Well, the truth is that the debt is rising in Germany right now. This is completely true. But also true is that we do have a strong history of too low investments, and that we are not really prepared for any enemy who is attacking us. So there were two big topics we had to aim at. And so, yes, we are spending a lot right now.
0: From next year on until 2030, the federal level alone will take out loans about 1 trillion euros. Isn't that frightening you a little bit?
2: Some things are frightening for me about that, but first, to calm a little bit down, we must say that, for example, in comparison to the USA, in comparison to Japan, in comparison to even France or Italy, the German debt right now is really low. Because right now we do have still a debt to GDP ratio from 63%. In 27, we will rise to 67%. So in comparison to other countries who are way sometimes above 100%, we are really, really stable. But yes, everything which counts now is that we spend this money for the right things. And if you invest, for example, in bridges, if you invest in railway, if you invest in climate protection, then you take debt, you invest, but you then have assets. If you spend the money for consumption, or if you spend the money for armament, this is not going to happen. So this is a really important distinction, what you spend the money for.
0: When you look at the structure of the budget, most of the money goes to social welfare, pension funds, and other allowances. And then the next one is military expenditure. And in the future, the third column will already be refinancing the debt that you have. Is this a healthy structure for a budget?
2: Well, we really have to talk about that. Right now, the structure is all about okay, but we have to talk about it because it all makes a difference what you spend the investments for. We don't have an investment problem. We had an investment problem. We did way too less investments during the last 20 years. For example, in 2021, I was part of that government during that time. We had to spend for interest rates 4 billion. Now, within just some years, in 2025, it's already 40 billion. And during the next years, we rise up and double it. So it means we have a real huge problem with the interest rates. And so it's really important what you spend the money for. If you spend it for consumption, it's just gone. And the next generation has to pay only high interest rates and didn't get anything for that.
0: Mm. A big chunk of the budget goes to military expenses, to the Bundeswehr. After Russia attacked Ukraine and NATO is demanding more money from Germany, this part of the budget is going up. But if you see it, well, this is not really an asset, this is not an investment. The military is there, but not producing anything economically. So is that a problem?
2: Well, we have to spend money for defense, but the truth is, in the best case, you spend a lot of money but never use it. In the worst case, you spend it and then you use it once and then it's just broken. So it's not really helping for any kind of growth for your economy. So we now spend a lot of money for defense, and right now we did change the constitution that you spend yet that you are able to spend money for defense as much as you want. There's no ceiling in the air.
0: But this form of financing military expenses is not sustainable, if I understand correctly.

0: not sustainable at all. And we had to do some adjustments because we didn't do enough during the last years. But for the future, we can't go on with that. We have to debate again that the expenses for the military have to get back into the core budget.
1: You already mentioned the European neighbors. France, Italy, for example, are highly indebted if you compare it to Germany. They also spend a lot of refinancing the debt. Do you think Germany will go down that path too?
0: Well, we do have crises and we have to deal with them. And of course, it's really not only a pity, but very, very hard to see that we had 15 years, 20 years, where we could have done more for investments because the interest rates were very low, and we didn't use that for investments. We used the interest rate for nothing, and now we have this great lack of investments we need for our future, and we have high interest rates. So this is really a problem. So state financing will be on the top topics during the next years, but right now we first have to cope with it. And therefore, it's even more important than ever that every single title of the budget is looked at, if it really helps to bring us into the future and to help us with defense, or if it's going for nothing.
1: Debt becomes a growing burden. The debt burden, the money needed to refinance and roll over the growing debt, will grow to 80 billion euros in 2030. It will become the third biggest item in the federal budget. This money will not be available for investment. The higher the debt gets, the higher the burden will be. An endless spiral, which some critics call a debt trap. Time to talk to a prominent economist in Germany who says fiscal stability is not at risk yet. I'm joined by Michael Hüter, the director of the German Economic Institute, the Institut der Deutschen Wirtschaft. Mr. Hüter is the director and also a very renowned and leading economist in Germany. I'm joined with him with a video call to the Institute in Cologne. But I think, Mr. Hüter, you can see what I hold up here in my hands. This is a little piggy bank, and it's a symbol for the German budget. Do you think it's better to save money or now to break up the piggy bank and shell out money like never before? What are your thoughts?
2: You know, the typical answer of an economist is it depends. It depends from the purpose you want to use the money for. So it's quite clear that we have a gap in infrastructure investments, that we have to work hard on it, and therefore it's a good idea to use public debt. And we have a special vehicle it established last year based on a change in our constitution. For defense, it's a little bit more difficult because normally defense expenditure has to be paid from the taxpayers' money. It's what we call state consumption in the systematic of the national account system. And it has nothing to do with long-term investments.
1: The government will amass enormous amounts of new debt in the next years, around 1 trillion euros. To refinance this debt, also the cost will rise in the budget to 80 billion euros in 2030. Is that sustainable?
2: No, that's what I said. It's not sustainable because the defense expenditures do not have a capital effect. There's no effect on the potential growth path for the economy. If you buy a tank, for example, for 50 billion euros, that's important to be able to defend the country. But if you compare it with 50 million euro for a new bridge, which otherwise would cause costs in the logistics systems, it's quite clear that the bridge is an investment and it will have a positive impact of the potential growth path, not for defense. So all the debt, which is caused by higher defense expenditure, is not sustainable.
1: Germany is the biggest economy in Europe. It has currently a AAA rating by the big rating agencies. Do you think this rating is in danger?
2: No, it's not in danger because look on the over debt ratio. The most convenient debt ratio may have in European Union, European Monetary Union compared to the United States. And if

0: We give strong signal to capital markets that we work hard on our growth potential, as I outlined before. And then I would say that's stable for the near future. But if we are not able to bring back the defense expenditures to the normal budget, then we may have a problem. Up to now, I don't see the risk of a downgrading.
1: There are some economists that argue if you look at Europe and see France and Italy, for example, they are in a dire situation already. They have problems to refinance their debt. Germany is still an well, you could say an anchor of stability. Will that continue as it is, or is there a danger that this will collapse?
0: On the end of the day, it's the reputation, the government, the state, and state activity and institutions will have also in the future. Up to now, it's as you said, Germany is an anchor of stability. We are at the core of the European Monetary Union. Without Germany, it's not possible. But we have to manage it, and so the reputation risk comes from politics. If you see it in the United States these days, the short-term debt, which is more important for the Treasury in the United States, caused a problem for the Fed, and this pressure on the Fed may create a reputational risk for the United States. It's totally different. We are far away from that, but in the end of the day, reputation is the result of good or bad politics. So we can manage it.
1: Based on what I've just heard, the conclusion seems to be Germany's debt levels do pose a risk, but at the moment, the country can manage them. The Chancellor, who is a real big spender, has drawn a clear red line. Before his summer break, Friedrich Merz made this statement.
2: Germany's credit rating on the capital markets is not currently in question. We are able to refinance on favorable terms. We remain the anchor of stability in the monetary union. If that were no longer the case, then I would have reached the point where I would tell the Treasury Secretary we can't continue to support this. Then we would have to slam on the brakes. That is not the case at the moment.
1: Will the debt ever be paid back? State debt is rarely entirely repaid. Instead, it's rolled over by issuing new bonds. Also, inflation helps to devalue debt over the years. Has this always been the case? I thought this was another question for the Taxpayers Association. Was there a time when this actually was going reverse, when the government paid back debt?
3: In fact, starting on January 1st, 2018, the clock ran backward until the first 3 months of the year 2020. Then came COVID, when the government took on debt on a scale and at a pace that were unprecedented.
1: And there's no hope that this will happen soon again?
3: No, not for now, but it would be nice if it came to a halt. It would already be a big step forward if no new debt were added.
4: Российская агрессия, ситуация в Украине. Мы будем в прямом эфире.

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1: These podcasts and videos shed light on a dark history, the devastating colonial horrors inflicted by Germany across Africa.
0: And he employed scorched earth tactics, burning farms and destroying livestock.
1: What is the legacy of this widespread racist oppression today?
2: History cannot be forgotten. We need to talk about it.
1: Hear the stories, Shadows of German Colonialism.
3: There is not a lot of confidence among people in their skills to identify what is fact from what is fake. The Philippines is quite known for being a hot pot of disinformation. We've been described as a petri dish of disinformation tactics, where tactics are tested

in the Philippines because we're a very social media savvy nation, and then what works in the Philippines are tested abroad or are brought abroad or exported abroad. And so that applies in so many sectors in the Philippines. Like, disinformation about politics definitely is quite prevalent. Disinformation about health is also quite prevalent. But more recently, we've been seeing a rise of deepfake disinformation, in particularly ones that try to benefit economically through scams, or to scare people to use their emotions during times of crisis. I think generative AI has radically changed the speed at which disinformation is being produced, and also, I guess, the believability of the disinformation. And in the Philippines in particular, but I'm also sure a lot of many other countries could relate. According to the last Reuters Digital News report, there is high awareness among Filipinos about the prevalence of disinformation on the internet. However, what is also a fact in the Philippines is that there is not a lot of confidence among people in their skills to identify what is fact from what is fake. And so if you add generative AI disinformation or deepfakes into the mix, then that just exacerbates the problem even more. One of the things that we have done is not really new. It's really it's activating collaborations among each other. It's sharing what new tools are being developed by your newsroom that we can also use. Or maybe then one particular example I'd love to share is for Verifiles. We often contact the Deepfakes Analysis Unit in India. So it's a coalition of fact checkers, but also deepfake detection experts, not just in India, but all over the world. And they give feedback to us when we send them a piece of content. And so that has been pivotal in our approach to fighting deepfakes. And I think, you know, it just, even though we have a new problem, we can turn to our old solutions, you know, tried and tested solutions of collaboration, of gathering together in a room, or just working together, fighting disinformation. Basically, we were given a grant to produce a prototype of any product that can help fight mis and disinformation, at least for us. And so what we did at Verifiles was we created this AI chatbot, which basically where you can converse with the entire fact-checking archive of Verifiles. So instead of, let's say, just Googling some keywords and hoping that a Verifiles fact check would come up, you can go to seek.verifiles.org and it would give you natural language or human-sounding answers to any questions that you may have, whether you're fact-checking something or you want to find out new information surrounding the misinformation trends in the Philippines. So it's currently built on over 5,000 fact checks and in-depth reports of Verifiles.

If you're looking for answers, you have to ask the right questions. Let's stay curious about research that makes the world a better place. About solutions that make the future worth living. Tomorrow, today. Next.

0: 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But what does it mean for you? 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
1: East Asia, the world's most important economic region. Japan is preparing for conflict. South Korea is arming itself. Taiwan is fortifying its defenses. Former enemies are now allies as China tests the boundaries. How strong is this new alliance, given the history of mistrust? And what role does the US play? Old enmities, new friendships. Watch the full story on YouTube.
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5: No endless scrolling, no mindless violence, no porn. In late 2025, Australia introduced the world's first age limit for social media. If you're under 16, the likes of Instagram, YouTube and TikTok are off limits. But more than 80% of teenagers still use them, thanks also to the platforms making it child's play to circumvent the ban. It's hardly difficult when the age check is just one question. Are you over 16? Yes or no? However old you are, welcome to DW's Science Show, tomorrow today.
6: A few hand gestures, and moments later, you know whether someone is over or under 18. The French startup Nidemand launched the Border Age service in December 2025. It sounds a little crazy. How does it work? It might sound hard to believe, but it's science, not magic. To take the test, users need a camera and must copy several hand movements. An AI system then analyzes them. The company says the technology is based on medical research. As we mature, our nervous system changes almost daily. Because it controls our movements, medicine has found a very precise link between a person's age and certain features of their hand movements. Driss Benchoukroun and his team began researching this age estimation method 9 years ago. The product was commercialized only recently, and according to the company, is now 99% accurate. We have customers in three sectors: social media, adult websites, and dating platforms. And we're in contact with Google, TikTok, and Meta. Nidemand's system is currently calibrated for age 18. The startup also plans to adapt the product to the thresholds of 15 and 16. What makes the method appealing is that users do not have to disclose personal data. The idea is interesting because other age checks require you to show your face to a camera. That also means your face is stored somewhere, raising privacy concerns. A hand is less revealing. So using this biometric feature instead of the face is an interesting idea. However, a system like this cannot provide complete certainty because it remains an estimate. But for social media, that's exactly what it would have to do, be precise. It's difficult to judge from outside. Manufacturers usually make more optimistic claims than systems like this deliver in real life. Driss Ben-Shukrun's team is pressing forward. It hopes to license another product that, alongside hand movement checks, is intended to provide 100% certainty in borderline cases. Research is in our company's DNA, and we want to go further. We want to prove to the world that solutions exist for completely anonymous age verification. And I deliberately say solutions in the plural. Whether border age will succeed remains to be seen, but it speaks to a growing demand for both privacy and child protection.
5: What are Germany's inventors typically working on these days? Transport and engineering are strong, but it's the auto industry that, according to the German Patent Office, is the top driver of innovation.
6: Potholes. After winter, they're everywhere. That means more roadworks and more traffic jams. Overweight trucks are particularly hard on roads. That's why the police carry out spot checks. Often they find that overloaded trucks also have brake defects. But this truck can inspect itself in real time. Mechanical engineers at Dortmund University of Applied Sciences and their partners have transformed it into a mobile laboratory. Here we monitor signals from the truck's running gear. The sensors are mounted beneath the trailer. This is the connector. It leads back to our data recording unit. So this is the sensor. Its data shows whether wheel loads are too high or too low, and exactly where. Our current models can also detect brake defects, such as a brake failing on one side of an axle. The engineer has already fitted prototypes to five trucks now travelling across Western Germany. But he manipulates the brakes for testing only on the university's own truck. This looks pretty wild. It's the brake fault simulator, which allows us to deliberately manipulate the truck's brakes. Then it's off to the test track. The driver steers the truck through sudden water jets. The truck's performance is tested again and again. The sensors I showed you earlier record the secondary effects on the suspension. We can then analyze those effects using various modeling methods. The sensors beneath the trailer record everything, and the software analyzes the data for every lap of the test track. And for them, it's more than just a job. Driving a truck is fun. One highlight of the project was doing the test drives ourselves. Not just designing a system at a desk, installing it and monitoring it. Getting behind the wheel for the tests was a lot of fun. Truck driver Oskar Krauser is testing a prototype in Western Germany. The sensors show exactly how the load is spread across the axles. Everything remains in the safe range. Previously, he had to weigh his truck before and after loading. We no longer have to weigh the truck before and after because the system displays the weight. That saves us 10 to 20 minutes each time. By the end of the day, that means at least one extra trip, so I can transport another full load.

0: The monitoring system can also help truck drivers avoid fines for overweight loads. The system should soon be available to interested buyers. The goal is to put it into practical use and get it onto the road, instead of letting the research disappear into a drawer. We're currently working with partners to industrialize the system by the end of 2026. The researchers estimate that the system will cost a few hundred euros. At any time, truck drivers could use a phone to view load distribution, tire wear, and brake defects. Sensors beneath the trailer would also gather data on road conditions. As we drive along the road, an oscillating movement develops here. That allows us to assess the condition of the road surface. AI would continuously analyze the road condition data. As more trucks adopt the system, road crews would know far more precisely which routes need to be repaired first.
1: Leaving the road for the field, we keep rolling with an AI-powered tractor that operates completely on its own without a driver.
2: Here it is, a robot tractor programmed to detect and avoid any obstacle all on its own. But will it work? At the Technical University of Kaiserslautern-Landau, the robot tractor is already driving safely from the barn to the field, at least in a computer simulation. Mechanical engineer Eike Gassen helped develop it. Now he and his colleagues are ready to test it outdoors. Over the past few months, Carsten Berns and his team have packed the machine with AI systems. The goal is to build a tractor robot that can independently monitor, sow, and cultivate crops. We're not starting from scratch. We've added things that we already tested on other vehicles. And we also bought products that are already on the market. The big challenge is integrating all the subcomponents. The scientists at the German university have a lot of experience building autonomous vehicles. Much of the technology in this bus, for example, was developed here, specifically to improve safety in autonomous driving systems. Test systems always have to be safe systems. That's why we've installed all these red emergency buttons. When I press it, everything shuts down. The emergency brake kicks in, and the vehicle stops immediately. The safety system around the vehicle can also be activated via radio and laser scanner. The robot tractor can even decide on its own to hit the emergency brake. During this test run on campus, it drives in a loop, spotting obstacles like trees, lamps, buildings, uneven ground, and of course, people. To navigate, it relies on cameras and sensors that precisely detect its surroundings. At the front is a point cloud sensor. It creates a map of its environment. The two cameras up front are a stereo camera system. They generate both images and point clouds. And on top of the roll bar, we can see a silver and black sensor. That's another point cloud sensor that provides a full 360-degree view around the tractor. To operate without help, the robot tractor has to process several gigabytes of data every second. The team has developed programs to make that possible. The data volume is overwhelming. There's all the point cloud data, the stereo camera data, the GPS data. Way too much for the robot to handle directly. So we have to extract the essential parts, which is what the tractor uses to drive. In simple terms, it's what it sees and what it thinks is there. Initial test runs show the robot tractor is able to steer around obstacles like trees and lampposts all on its own. Until suddenly, it isn't, and the team has to slam on the brakes. A pretty close call. The test will be carefully reviewed later to help the tractor become more autonomous. It's a step-by-step process of trial and error. For the next test, computer scientist Jakub Pawlak will stand directly in the tractor's path. I programmed it, so if anyone has to suffer, it should be me. It's the most important test of the day. This time, the robot tractor recognizes its programmer and avoids him. For the team, the initial results are good news. As we saw, what works well is that it avoids people. It recognizes important obstacles and buildings, and that's absolutely essential. And so is the emergency stop system, which also has to work. Without that, you can't use it at all. Real-world experiences feed back into simulations, making the tractor more independent. In just a few years, it could be working the fields all on its own.
1: What does it take to become an inventor? First, learning to live with failure. Inventors like Thomas Edison needed incredible patience and persistence, the American declaring that genius is 1% inspiration and 99% perspiration. You also need to question existing conventions. That's what Ignaz Semmelweis did when he introduced hand disinfection before and after medical examinations. In 19th century Europe, the many women dying from infections after childbirth had previously been seen as an unavoidable tragedy. But here's something inventors don't necessarily need: above average intelligence. And what does that even mean? Our viewer Romina from Peru had a question about that.
3: How is IQ measured? IQ stands for intelligence quotient. But an IQ test doesn't actually measure how smart or educated someone is. The first IQ test was developed in the early 20th century by psychologist Alfred Binet. His goal was simple. He wanted to identify children who might need extra support in school. Today, an IQ score mainly reflects how well someone can solve complex problems, recognize patterns, and process information quickly. There are many different kinds of IQ tests. A common task involves completing a sequence of words or numbers. Here, the goal is to spot the pattern and think analytically. Another task uses geometric shapes that must be arranged or completed. These tasks measure abstract thinking. The faster and more accurately someone solves them, the more points they earn. The final number at the end is their IQ score. Most people score somewhere around 100. But a score of 130 doesn't automatically make someone a genius, and 70 doesn't mean someone's unintelligent. The result may point to learning difficulties, or simply show that a person is especially strong at solving logic problems. Today, IQ tests are used in job applications and in scientific research. They can show how well someone recognizes patterns, navigates spatial problems, or works with language. But there's a lot they don't measure. Creativity, social and emotional intelligence, or hands-on practical skills. That's why IQ tests face ongoing criticism, especially since many of them are based on Western academic norms. And a single number can never capture who a person truly is.
1: What are stars made of? How many colors can butterflies see? Could robots have babies one day? Do you have a science question? Then send it to us as a video, text, or voice message. If we answer it in the show, then we'll send you a little gift as a thank you. So, just ask. Scientists sometimes borrow clever ideas from plants and animals and turn them into new inventions. That's exactly what researchers in Switzerland did. The result is a battery made from fungi that produces electricity, and once its job is done, biodegrades almost completely. Mushrooms and electricity. How does that work?
0: Fungi. They come in a huge variety of species, in almost every shape and color, and flourish in some very unlikely places. Some can even generate electricity.

0: electricity. Working with researchers at EMPA, Switzerland's Materials Science Institute, Carolina Reyes developed a fungal fuel cell, or fungal battery. Getting two different fungi to work together took years of experimentation.
1: This is breaking down nutrients that we give it on one side, and it generates charged particles called electrons, and this is what goes from one side, called the anode, to the other side, called the cathode. And on the other side, we have this different kind of fungus called white rot.
0: The team spent 3 years developing the fungal fuel cell. It was a delicate balancing act. Fungi are living organisms and need exactly the right conditions. Not too warm, not too cold, not too moist, and not too dry.
1: One of the biggest challenges was to try and make the electrode material and not kill the fungus in the mechanical process of mixing.
0: The fungal cells are mixed into cellulose-based inks made conductive by carbon particles. A 3D printer then forms the two living electrodes at the heart of the fuel cell. A beeswax casing holds the cell together. Add water and nutrients, and the dormant fungi spring into action. The cell now begins producing electricity. Apart from its removable copper contacts, it's made from biodegradable materials. Conventional batteries, by contrast, need special collection and recycling, but many still end up in household waste. They end up in the trash, contributing to the growing problem of electronic waste. This is where batteries like ours could perhaps play a part. One possible application is environmental monitoring. Powering sensors that track temperature, soil moisture, or water quality. The prototype generates only a tiny current, making it suitable only for very low energy sensors. Hans-Joachim Nägeler of the Zurich University of Applied Sciences also studies fungal materials. He says that for now, fungal fuel cells can't compete with conventional batteries or rechargeable cells. Fungal batteries are still at the basic research stage. It will take years before they become commercially available. But they could eventually be useful for environmental sensors in places where recovering the devices is difficult, especially if the power source can biodegrade after use. That would be a major market. The idea may hold promise for the future. But for this particular cell, the end has already begun.
1: As you can see, this one has already, started to fall apart.
0: Apart from the copper contacts, most of the fungal battery gradually biodegrades, leaving behind little more than a tiny lump of compost.
2: Where can a new discovery lead? Often, even the scientists behind it don't know where the journey will take them. Open, independent research with no fixed outcome in mind has sparked countless innovations. But what happens when a breakthrough isn't just useful in civilian life, but could also be used by the military?
0: A wind tunnel in central Germany. Researchers here are putting drones to the test. Drones are widely used in farming, conservation, and industry. But as more of them take to the skies, there's a growing problem. A drone doesn't just fly, it also produces electromagnetic interference. That can affect mobile networks, radio communications, and airports and aircraft navigation systems. And of course, drones can interfere with each other too. But other drones are not the only factor. Wind and movement also change signal patterns. In this wind tunnel, researchers work under controlled conditions. The goal is to make drones safer, but the research could also backfire. Deliberately disrupting signals can force drones to land. Today's security environment makes this research highly relevant. And I'm not just talking about Ukraine. Drones appear over airports, and no one knows whether they're friendly, cooperative, or hostile, or how to get rid of them. This is dual use, research with civilian applications that may also serve military or security purposes. Awareness has grown in recent years. Some researchers may have never considered these questions before. Now they're ready

0: cities and abroad. Enemies of our free democratic order are challenging the freedom and independence of science. At home, the threat comes from political extremists. Abroad, we see risks from Russia, China and Iran. Even in the United States, academic freedom is under pressure. The security debate is also reshaping medical research. At Hanover Medical School, doctors use portable perfusion systems to transport donor organs. Thanks to ex vivo perfusion, oxygenated fluid circulates through organs, preserving their function outside the body. Lungs breathe, hearts beat, and kidneys still produce urine. Our results show that ex vivo perfusion can preserve organs for longer and buy us more time. That's especially important in heart transplantation. An emergency almost begins to look like a planned operation. There's less pressure on surgical teams. We're no longer racing against the six-hour deadline to get the heart into the recipient. Now researchers are applying the same principles to severed limbs. The need is particularly stark in wartime, as in Ukraine, but it could also help victims of traffic accidents. There are various scenarios where a portable system would be valuable. Emergency teams could use it to preserve a severed limb during transport, including in military settings. The changing security landscape also brings difficult choices. Science depends on openness and exchange, but researchers must now weigh the benefits against the risks of misuse and espionage. Drone researchers face the same dilemma. In my experience, crises and conflicts disrupt basic research first. They change the conditions for long-term planning and redirect funding, because new priorities have to be paid for. Most of all, they make scientific cooperation harder.
1: Sie erschweren die Kooperation unter Wissenschaftlern.
0: How can researchers work across borders, remain open and still protect sensitive knowledge?
1: Die Planung der Projekte.
0: Project planning is changing. At a very early stage, we must ask what we're researching, how we're doing it and where the security risks lie. It's not only about results that others could misuse. The research itself can make you a target for people seeking knowledge you don't want to share. Research is seeking a new balance between innovation, openness and responsibility. International cooperation must continue in a world that's become much harder to navigate.
2: Now it's your turn to get inventive. Who knows what you'll come up with? We might just make our next story about you. Thanks for watching. Don't forget to keep your eyes open and see you next time on Tomorrow Today.

0: in Nigeria. And today, they are...
1: We are all set.
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1: Journalist Jan Dundar meets the intellectuals in exile.
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1: What fuels the fervor of the MAGA enthusiasts?
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1: Subscribe to Planet A. A Tuesday morning in New York, not a cloud in the sky. A few minutes later, the world is different and has never been the same again. 25 years after 9/11.
12: The United States prior to this was very open. But I think 9/11 left us with the feeling that we were kind of an open target, and so everything tightened up.
13: Were we successful after spending a few trillion dollars on the war on terror? And who's winning?
1: The day that changed the world starts September 10th on DW.
14: The UK bans the trade of goods from Israeli settlements in the occupied West Bank. British Foreign Minister Ed Miliband today accused the Israeli government of turning a blind eye to ethnic cleansing of Palestinians in the occupied West Bank, perpetrated by what he calls settler terrorists. And could U.S. elections turn on opposition to data centers? Tonight we talk to the Kentucky farmer who turned down $26 million to keep one off of her land. I'm Brent Gotham-Berlin. DW News starts right now.

0: Britain is dramatically hardening its position on Israel's occupation of the Palestinian territories. The UK is imposing a ban on goods from Israeli settlements in the occupied West Bank. The move is being seen as a major shift in British foreign policy. A British Foreign Secretary Ed Miliband today announced a ban on imports from Israeli settlements in the occupied territories. He also outlined sanctions against companies and individuals helping settlements expand, restrictions on arms exports linked to the occupation, and a ban on advertising settlement property inside Britain. And the UK has gone further still, officially declaring Israel's occupation unlawful and saying ethnic cleansing by extremist settlers is taking place in parts of the West Bank. UK Foreign Secretary Ed Miliband described the situation in the West Bank in stark terms. The reaction from Israel was just as stark.
1: The British government agrees that there is ethnic cleansing of Palestinians in areas of the West Bank perpetrated by settler terrorists. And all too often, the Israeli government has turned a blind eye to this, and worse, members of it have made statements and taken actions to support the forced displacement of Palestinians.
2: The accusations made today by the Foreign Secretary in the British Parliament were outrageous lies.
0: We're joined now by our London correspondent, Birgit Maas, and from Jerusalem, DW's Tanya Kramer. Hello to both of you. Birgit, let me start with you. This sounds like much more than another sanctions announcement. Has Britain, has it fundamentally changed its relationship with Israel today?
3: Well, according to Ed Miliband, the new foreign secretary, because the government has changed in the summer, according to Ed Miliband, he says it's not against the state of Israel. He began his whole statement by saying that he's a proud British Jew and that this

0: his support for the state of Israel is unwavering. So in that respect, he doesn't want to have a sea change with the whole state of Israel. However, it's really undeniable that there is a clear change of direction, much, much stronger words that Ed Miliband has used today. You've heard it. So he called some of the Israeli settlers, he called them terrorists, and he said there is ethnic cleansing going on in the West Bank. So this is language that we previously have not heard before. Mm. What's also really remarkable is that he has coordinated this. So it's not just the UK, but there is a joint statement with France and with Canada, and there are other, altogether 12 countries that have said that they will also impose similar sanctions. So he is trying to make a mark. However, he's still saying that he does support the state of Israel, but that he wants a stronger emphasis on the two-state solution.
1: Tanya, what about the view from Israel? Is that how the Israeli government sees it, a targeted British move against settlements? Or is this something much bigger? Is it an attack on Israel itself?
2: Well, I think you can see, I mean, we are right now also in the middle of an election campaign here in Israel. And we've been hearing also already from the opposition leader Yair Lapid, who has also criticized the measures taken by the UK, but he also criticized Prime Minister Benjamin Netanyahu, saying he's pushing Israel further into international isolation. But at the same time, now we're seeing Israel now, and that was kind of expected, taking these very harsh countermeasures that were laid out shortly after this statement by Miliband. There, the Foreign Minister Gideon Saar saying that, you know, they will basically close the British Consulate General in occupied East Jerusalem. That is a very, very significant measure that Israel is taking there, because this is, of course, the consulate taking care of Palestinian affairs. The UK had recognized the state of Palestine. So this makes it really also very difficult on a diplomatic level. And that's also what diplomats here told us. You know, that is a very harsh measure. Also expelling the British forces from the Civil Military Gaza Coordination Center that is led by the U.S. military in Kiryat Gat. Also, again, they published a list of 12 British nationals that will be banned from entering Israel, and some other measures. So this is what, you know, Israel is now projecting, basically, you know, all these countermeasures in response to the UK measures.
1: Foreign Secretary Miliband made his identity as a British Jew key to his address today. Take a listen to part of what he said.
3: I'm proud of my Jewishness and unwavering in my support for the security of the State of Israel. And I see absolutely no contradiction between this and my support for the State of Palestine.
1: So, Birgit, when you hear that, his personal history there, was that history effectively his answer in advance to anyone who would portray these measures as being anti-Israel?
0: Yes, Brent, as anti-Israel or even as anti-Jewish. So he spoke quite movingly about his own visits to Israel, about his grandmother who found a home in it. So he really wanted to preempt any criticism that this could be in any way, shape or form, you know, anti-Semitic or anti-British Jews or anti-Israel. But that doesn't mean that there is not quite quite a backlash really also from within the UK. Quite a lot of Jewish groups have come out and been very, very critical. So the Jewish Leadership Council, it's representing quite a lot of Jewish organizations in the UK, have said that this is punitive and unbalanced approach, and even accused Miliband of appeasing left-wing and Islamist terrorists. The chief rabbi was also very critical, and he said that there is a danger that this could fuel anti-Semitism within within Britain. However, there are other Jewish groups who have a different approach, and this really reflects the deep division within the Jewish community here in the UK. And I've spoken to quite a lot of people within this community on both sides of the divide, really, about this issue. There are left

0: more left-wing, more progressive groups, for example, Yachod is one of them, and they have even had their own petition earlier in the summer urging the government to do more and to fight more for a two-state solution and against these settlements. So really, it's a very lively debate here in the UK when it comes to what the British government is doing in Israel.
1: Bigger, what about the American ambassador to Israel, Mike Huckabee? He is accusing Britain of discrimination. He even used, I think, the phrase today, Jew hate. How extraordinary is this confrontation now between London and Washington, D.C.?
0: Yes, those were quite some accusations. And he was asked by British media whether he knew when was talking about Jew hate that the foreign secretary is actually Jewish himself, and he said he did know about it. For now, it sort of stands as it is. He's not only been very critical of Miliband personally, but he's also said that there might be retaliation by the US, by some US states, and they might actually sanction British businesses in return. We have had a reaction from the Secretary of State, Marco Rubio, who said that there is not going to be any further comments by the White House. But I think we should have a look at this and see whether there will be any further comments by Donald Trump on this. I would not be surprised if there were.
1: Tanya, we know that there is an election in Israel coming up next month. Today, Israeli President Herzog said that Britain is interfering in Israeli democracy. That's strong words there. I mean, could these sanctions actually help Prime Minister Netanyahu politically by allowing him to say to the voters, the outside world is turning against us?
2: Well, we know that Prime Minister Benjamin Netanyahu has used that argument before, but I don't think it will really help him, you know, in terms of, I think, those supporters of him who support settlements and also, you know, this far-right religious government is supportive of settlements like many other governments, Israeli governments before. They will not shift from this. So I don't think it will, you know, help him in any way in this election shift any within the blocs. Yeah. So to speak. But I mean, he will project, of course, you know, that, you know, this is, you know, this strength. And this is, as you rightly said, you know, this is like us against the rest of the world. And we see this also now by Israel taking those rather strong countermeasures.
1: Mm-hmm. And Tanya, while Britain was announcing its measures today, the Israeli finance minister was advancing plans for another, I think it's 1,000 homes in West Bank settlements. I mean, doesn't this speak to the central point of many, that there is evidence already that outside pressure cannot really change Israeli policy?
2: Well, I think you have to look at their case by case, but at the end of the day, I mean, what we've been seeing over the past decades is that settlement expansion is part of the government policy, whether you look at a, you know, left-center government or a right-wing government, and I don't think this will change. But, I mean, what these measures now that were announced by the UK target is what has happened here also in the past 3 to 4 years of this far-right religious government, because the situation has further deteriorated. And I think this is reflected in, you know, in also the language that's being used, the shift in tone as well, as Ed Miliband was saying. You know, he was calling out settler violence as settler terrorism. He used the term ethnic cleansing. And also he said that UK will from now on consider Israel's military occupation as unlawful in line with the decision of the International Court of Justice decision from 2024.
1: All right, DW's Tanya Kramer in Jerusalem, Birgit Maas in London. To both of you, thank you. At least 5 people have been killed after Russia resumed airstrikes on the Ukrainian capital, Kyiv. Both countries had agreed to halt attacks on each other's capitals for 3 days, while U.S. President Trump's envoys Steve Witkoff and Jared Kushner visited Moscow and Kyiv. Ukrainian President Volodymyr Zelensky said on Monday that he expects the war to continue into the winter.
3: Inspecting the damage. This Kyiv neighborhood is reeling from Russia's latest ballistic attack.

0: This is a place where a Russian ballistic missile has hit last night, one of several that were sent towards Kyiv by Russia just one night after US envoys Witkoff and Kushner have left the Ukrainian capital. In this area of Kyiv, at least two people were killed just behind the corner from here. And you can see this residential building, not a single window is left there. Neighbors are now gathering, assessing the damage. People are telling us that they are still in shock. Some residents didn't make it to safety between the impacts. This resident says she nearly met the same fate.
1: I was already heading down with the dog in my arms when the rescue service shouted that another ballistic missile was coming. We ran into the first floor, crouched down, and then boom! My God, I'm glad I didn't make it to the street. I was asleep and didn't hear anything. I woke up when everything came crashing down on me, in bed.
0: At least 10 people were injured in the attack on the capital. It came after a brief pause in fighting during a visit to Kyiv by Donald Trump's envoys. The pair held talks with Ukrainian President Volodymyr Zelensky. But their trip to Russia and Ukraine failed to produce a breakthrough in efforts to end the war. To many in Kyiv, the renewed attack was no surprise.
1: You know, to be honest, I expected that as soon as the Americans left, there would be an attack on Kyiv. 2 days have passed, and what? We knew that they were gathering their missiles and figuring out where to commit their next crime.
0: With no progress towards peace, or even a ceasefire, the residents of Kyiv can only hope they get the shelter in time.
2: Across the United States, the AI boom is fueling a massive expansion of data centers. Now, supporters say they're counting on more tax revenues and more jobs, but people living near these centers are alarmed over land and water use, demand on the power grid, and the noise. U.S. President Trump has attacked the backlash against data centers, saying communities that oppose them will end up, quote, backwards and poor.
3: In Kentucky, Delcia Baer and her mother, Ida Huddleston, raise cattle on a farm that dates back to 1848.
4: How can you eat concrete? You can't do that.
5: Violating the land makes me feel sick at my heart.
3: Delcia is nearly blind because of an eye disease. A data center developer wanted to buy the land she owns with her 82-year-old mother. They refused to sell.
5: They offered us $26 million, and the money that they offered will not replace the 500 acres and everything that's on it. We've lived such a good life that there is nothing that $26 million could buy that we don't already have.
3: Local officials see the proposed data center as an opportunity. Tyler McHugh is Maysville Mason County's Economic Development Director.
6: And a project of this size means that our local schools would get 3% of that overall extra usage, which essentially doubles their budget.
3: The developer has also promised to help finance a new $80 million water treatment facility. And the location offers something data centers urgently need.
6: It comes down to the availability of power for our Spurlock power station about 2 miles north of here.
3: Across the United States, communities are confronting the same question as the country races to build the infrastructure needed for artificial intelligence. AI requires enormous computing power, and data centers require enormous amounts of electricity and cooling.
7: So with electricity in particular, you know, these are large megawatt or sometimes gigawatt facilities.
3: In Covita County, Georgia, Robin Angus is fighting another proposed data center development.
8: We love this place because of the land, the rural setting for our girls. They love playing in the woods. They're outside all the time.
3: Robin and her family moved here believing the rural land around them was protected. Then plans for a massive data center campus arrived almost at their doorstep. Robin joined neighbors opposing the rezoning.
8: They're all hyperscale. They're not just one building, one data center, they're campuses.

0: And we know of five right now.
1: Now Robin is making her case before the Coweta County Commissioners.
2: More than 400 acres of residential property touch this site, and nearby schools serve roughly 1,000 children.
1: We asked commissioners who supported the project to explain their position. They declined.
3: Well, I'm not going to talk on that.
1: The conflict is increasingly political. Delcia says she voted for Donald Trump twice, but she strongly opposes his support for the industry.
4: If data centers are really that great and there's really no danger, I challenge him to put one on Mar-a-Lago, his favorite place on earth. And if he won't do it, then he's a hypocrite, I think he is.
1: President Trump argues data centers bring jobs.
5: You have communities that really want the data centers. And frankly, those are the smart communities because it means tremendous numbers of jobs.
1: Democratic Congresswoman Alexandria Ocasio-Cortez argues communities are paying an environmental price.
6: I have a jar right here. This is the current drinking water in Morgan County, Georgia, right after a data center was constructed. The Meta data center was constructed.
1: Officials say the cause of the contamination is under investigation. Back in Kentucky, Delcia and Ida's decision not to sell has struck a nerve far beyond their farm.
4: Must be 30, 40, maybe more letters and cards like this one have come in the mail to me and my mother. I'm telling you that normal people really do care about their food, their water, and their air, and that they want something left for their next generation.
1: And then, just as we finish this story, the news comes in from Georgia. Coweta County Commissioners have voted against Project Oak.
0: I feel amazing. I'm speechless. Like, we went into this unsure how we would come out, and it's just the most amazing news that we could have asked for.
1: Across America, hundreds more data centers are planned, and resistance is growing. For communities like Robin's, it shows that speaking up can make a difference.
7: And joining me now is Dr. Stephanie Hare. She's a researcher and author focused on technology and politics. Her first book, Technology is Not Neutral, A Short Guide to Technology Ethics, was named a Financial Times Best Technology Book of Summer 2022. She joins me now from London. Dr. Hare, it's good to have you with us. You know, we have spent years, it seems, talking about what AI can do. Are we only now beginning to understand what AI actually costs in terms of land, energy, and resources?
8: Not even. We're just getting a glimpse of it. But right now, so much of the information that we need to truly understand the cost of AI is still being kept from the public. So that could be anything from the actual cost of running models. For a long time, we've been having people being pressured to use AI at work, except that once people have to start paying the actual full cost of those lovely models from OpenAI or Anthropic, they realize it's really expensive, which is why you're seeing a move to cheaper models, open source models, and even models from China, despite potential security risk. So things like data centers are another type of cost, which is the land, how much energy they're using. That energy is largely drawn on fossil fuels, so there's an environmental cost as well as just a financial cost. Of course, water, because they have to be cooled. So there's costs for all of this, as well as health costs.
7: You know, what is striking is that criticism of data center expansion is coming from both Republicans and Democrats in the United States. I mean, this seems to be a rare issue that bridges the political divide in polarized political America.
8: It's true. They say that AI was going to usher in a new age, and I don't think anyone thought it would usher in an age of bipartisanship. It's wonderful. But at the same time, not. Because if you've got people with such opposing views able to come together, it means it's really serious. And in this case, I think AI data centers are physical symbols for a lot of things. So we've had people being told that we're going to see major job losses, particularly white-collar job losses. That scares people. And the data centers are the infrastructure that underpin those potential job losses. Mm-hmm. So it's a symbol that everybody can get behind. Everyone around the world is worried about things like the price of utilities and energy going up, the environmental

0: Implications of AI are not great in a world of climate change. We've just had one of the hottest summers on record. And because of El Nino, we'll have an even hotter one next year. So people are looking at AI and saying, right now, we ordinary people don't really see the benefit of that. It's great for Elon Musk and Sam Altman and Dario Amodè of the big tech companies in the United States, but it's not so great for everybody else yet. You know, show us the value proposition.
1: Yeah, you know, my relatives in the United States, when I talk to them, they're always complaining about their power bill, and they say it's because of these data centers that are just sucking up, you know, all of the power from the power grid. In your opinion, has there been any good faith effort by AI companies to show understanding for the concerns of residents? And why not offer monetary compensation if these data centers are so vital to the future of AI?
0: So some of the companies have tried to act in good faith, but I think the problem is that after 20 something years of social media companies constantly lying about the harms that were being done to people's attention, intelligence, and children and mental health, they don't have a lot of trust, right? And we also saw that a lot of the big companies like Microsoft or Google that you might think were doing quite well on their net zero targets to try to reach more sustainable technology, they threw all that out the window to go really big on AI. Mm-hmm. So it's more that no one believes them and no one trusts them. And there's also the really big thing, which is that these companies refuse to make public what their energy and water consumption is. They could do that at any time, and they choose not to. So it's a bit of a quid pro quo. If you want,
1: how do they get away with that? Dr. Hare, how do they get away with that, though, of keeping these figures secret?
0: Well, it's not a legal requirement at the moment for them to have to show it. So that's why when we talk about regulation being a dirty word in the United States, this is what we mean. Unless you regulate that kind of transparency, these companies can say that that's proprietary information and that they need to keep it secret to be competitive. The problem is that we know there's another way to get that information. The water companies, the utility companies, they all know. And the U.S. government, of course, knows, because there's no way that they are not keeping an eye on how water tables are doing or energy, because those fall under the remit of national security.
1: Let's kind of broaden this out a little bit. I know that the United States wants to lead the global AI race. Could local opposition to data centers, could it become a serious obstacle to that goal?
0: If it were to succeed, I don't actually think it will. I think what's going to have to happen is the United States will have to work out some sort of strategy whereby we put these data centers in places where people don't mind, so you don't get the not in my backyard thing, and we can still keep going ahead. China, it is true, which is the other big AI superpower, doesn't have this kind of blowback. Now, they also don't have the same sorts of regulations for the environment. It's not a democracy. It's an authoritarian regime, et cetera. They could do whatever they want. That's a command economy in a communist state. So very, very different political structures in the two big AI superpowers. And, of course, you've got everybody here in Europe who wants to make sure that they're keeping up with AI. But we're at ground zero for climate change here. Right. So lots of countries in Europe already are having droughts, some of the highest energy is because of the Russia attack and war in Ukraine. So again, the calculus is different for each country.
1: Okay, Dr. Stephanie Hare, unfortunately, we're out of time, but fascinating talking with you. And I have a feeling we will be talking again. As you said, this is just the beginning. Thank you very much.
0: Indeed. Thank you.
1: You're watching DW News. After a short break, I'll be back to take you through the day. Tonight, Canada fires back in the trade war with the United States, and Democrats and Republicans united in their opposition to AI data centers. We'll be right back.

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8: It doesn't happen to me. 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
5: No shame, no filters. 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I'm Lisa Mangaldas, and I'm back with a brand new season of Love Matters.
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11: Today, Canada fired back in its trade war with the U.S., matching American tariffs dollar for dollar. U.S. President Trump, he's been online trolling Canadian independence. Are we watching centuries of U.S.-Canadian economic cooperation unravel? Also coming up on the day, the debate over data centers. There's pushback all over the U.S. over water use and power demands. Will the backlash become a liability for Trump and his Republicans in the midterms?
12: Data centers are really that great, and there's really no danger. I challenge him to put one on Mar-a-Lago, his favorite place on Earth.
11: I'm Brent Goff in Berlin. To our viewers watching on PBS in the United States, streaming on YouTube, and to all of you around the world, welcome. We begin the day with the trade war between Canada and the United States entering a new and riskier chapter. Canada and the U.S. came close to a trade deal last month, but those negotiations collapsed, and that was when the Trump administration pulled the trigger on $20 billion worth of tariffs on Canadian imports. For Canada's Prime Minister Mark Carney, it was time to stand up to a powerful neighbor.
13: We worked in good faith to reach a fair deal. But since a fair deal wasn't on the table, we made the right choice to walk away from a bad one. In the spring of last year, I warned that America is trying to break us so they can own us. And I promised that that will never, ever happen.
11: And so today began a new and more dangerous chapter in the dispute. At 12:01 this morning, the Canadian government imposed new retaliatory tariffs, just as Ottawa promised, matching Washington's levies dollar for dollar. The countermeasures affect hundreds of U.S. imports to the value of around $20 billion U.S. dollars. The tariff rates range from 15% to 50%, targeting key industries such as steel, dairy, agricultural machinery, and household appliances. Now, Canada and the U.S. have one of the world's largest bilateral trade relationships, but the economic friendship, as we all have known it, forged by decades of cooperation, it appears to be falling apart. Tonight, there are no government-level trade talks underway. Donald Trump is adamant that the U.S. does not need Canada, and he says Canada would not exist without the U.S.
14: If we don't do any trading with Canada, we just end all trade with Canada, we'd save ourselves 90.

0: $80 billion, all trading with Canada. Don't forget, they do all of their business, almost all of their business with the United States, and we do a relatively small amount of business with them. But if we didn't want to, if we were playing hardball, all we'd do is say, what are you going to do?
1: You know, this confrontation is no longer being fought with tariffs alone. In an avalanche of posts over the Labor Day weekend in the U.S., around 100 individual messages, the U.S. president shared a map showing Canada, as well as Mexico, Greenland, Iceland, and the Caribbean as part of the United States. You can see the stars and stripes plastered all over the North American landmass. Donald Trump also posted a cartoon version of himself playing an ice hockey match against Canada's prime minister. This is not heated rivalry, folks. The caption reading, "Get up, governor," mocking Canada as being nothing more than the 51st U.S. state. Well, in that flurry of posts, Donald Trump also threatened to block U.S. sales of the Canadian aircraft maker Bombardier without specifying how he'd actually do it. No more selling Bombardier in the United States. He posted in all caps, their products aren't good enough. Now, later in the post, he said, if they want our market, they must build here and stop treating America like a piggy bank. Buy American. So what are we watching here? A trade dispute between two neighbors, an attempt to rebuild the North American economy on American terms, or is this a test of just how independent Canada can remain from the economic superpower south of the border? These are questions for Jiten De Silva. She joins us now from Calgary. She spent 12 years in Canada's Foreign Service, including at the Canadian Embassy in Washington and as Consul General in Chicago. She played a role in the negotiations that produced the USMCA, that's the trade agreement that replaced NAFTA. She's now the executive director of the Peter Lougheed School of Politics and Democracy at the University of Alberta. Ms. De Silva, it's good to have you with us. You dealt directly with Washington during Trump's first presidency, tariffs, threats against Canadian companies, and now that map. Is this still a trade negotiation as you understand the term?
2: I think this is one of the questions all Canadians are asking themselves. I mean, the official reporting from our Prime Minister and others over the long weekend was that there are no active conversations happening between Canada and the United States to try and advance the trade negotiations, but I think a lot of Canadians are questioning, you know, is this becoming more of an existential situation, wondering whether we are decoupling ourselves from the United States and whether the U.S. is it just political rhetoric in terms of the tweets that the president is issuing, or is there something more nefarious at hand?
1: Canada today retaliated dollar for dollar, but we know that it is fighting an economy that is roughly 13 times its size. Is Canada accepting economic pain simply to show Washington that it cannot be pushed around?
2: I think that is part of it. There's a lot of support for the federal government's approach here. Canadians know that tariffs are essentially a tax on the consumer, and that's going to increase the cost of living for Canadians as well as for Americans as a result of this trade war. But they are very resolute in their effort to push back against the United States and demonstrate that, you know, we as a nation will make our own decisions. We're not interested in just any trade deal. We want a deal that advances and protects Canada's interests. And at the end of the day, we do still have that USMCA in place until 2036, regardless of whether it's fully being honored at the moment. And I think in understanding that that's likely the best trade deal that Canada is going to get, the U.S. has made clear that they're pushing for higher tariffs across the board. So Canadians are willing to hold firm at the moment and see what is possible in terms of exerting some pressure on the United States and demonstrating our independence.
1: You have said that timing is key, particularly with U.S. midterm elections approaching. And there's the issue of affordability that is on voters' minds in the U.S. Are these tariffs, are they designed in part to make Americans feel enough pain that Washington eventually changes course?
2: Yes, I believe there are. If you look at a map of where the tariffs are going to hit the United States the hardest, they're targeted on the swing states. So those states that are up for play in the U.S. midterm elections in a few weeks' time. So really focusing on states like Ohio and Wisconsin in an effort to encourage voters in those states to speak up to their elected officials to make tariffs and the trade war part of the political discourse.

0: course, and encourage them to get back to the table and to reach an agreement with Canada that is fair and in the interest of both parties. As I said before, you know, tariffs really do hurt the consumer at the end of the day. So I think the fact that Canada is using strategic tariffs at this point in time gives the potential that the tariffs have greater impact than they would if the Americans weren't heading into an election.
1: U.S. President Trump, he says that he thinks Canada would not, quote, exist without trade with the United States. Roughly 68% of Canadian exports currently go to the U.S. We want to fact check the president here. It's not the 95% that Trump has claimed. But his larger point is about dependence. How vulnerable is Canada if Washington really decides to exploit that dependence?
0: Well, it is true. The overwhelming majority of Canada's exports go to the United States, but this is very much a relationship that is important to both countries. Canada is the number one export market for more than 30 U.S. states. We remain the United States' second largest customer and have been over more than the past 20 years in the top three for the U.S. in terms of the volume of the trading relationship. So yes, while Canada is much more dependent on the United States and our export markets are less diversified, this is still a relationship that is critically important for the United States. And we sell the United States things that are critical to their supply chains. In fact, when we signed the NAFTA, the three countries in North America made a conscious choice to integrate our supply chains and integrate our economies. And so we built our infrastructure accordingly. And more than three quarters of what Canada sells to the United States is actually integrated into U.S. supply chain. So, you know, while it is very important for Canada, this relationship, also there's going to be very real impacts on the U.S. side if this is something that needs to be untangled.
1: Mr. Silva, you know, you've made an interesting distinction. You said that China is an economic rival to the United States. Canada is an economic enabler. What does Washington misunderstand about how much the American economy itself depends on Canada?
0: I served in the United States three times, and I can say honestly that Americans just don't think about Canadians the way we think about Americans. I mean, we are inundated with U.S. culture, U.S. television, but Americans just don't think about Canadians in the same way. And so when I would explain to Americans that Canada provides 60% of U.S. oil imports, they were always shocked by that, assuming it was somewhere in the Middle East. So it's just not a relationship that Americans think about. And so it's something that Canadians have to work hard to explain the value of the relationship. And in fact, you know, I think for many decades, Canadian Americans have considered each other as family. There's even elements of U.S. legislation where Canadian domestic production is counted as U.S. domestic. So for things like military procurement, steel provided from Canada, ironically, was always counted as U.S. domestic production. So this is just a relationship, I think, that both countries have really taken for granted over the years. And now with this very sudden and stark shift in tone, people are questioning that. And so Canadians do have some work to do to explain to Americans the value of their relationship and to fact check, as you said before, to demonstrate that this is a relationship that is, in fact, mutually beneficial.
1: Now, let me turn it around here for a moment. Where does the Trump administration have a legitimate grievance? What does Canada need to change in this trading relationship?
0: Well, I guess the two sorest points and the most perennial sore points would be softwood lumber. So this is a difference fundamentally in where Canada's forest products are. So a lot of land in Canada is crown land, meaning it is owned by the government. And so the fees that are charged for lumber in Canada are different than a structure in the United States when those forests are privately held. And that is an issue that has been dates back to the 1980s. And in fact, even before then. And then the other issue is Canada has a program of supply management when it comes to dairy, eggs, and poultry. And this is a very sore point for the president, dairy in particular. Wisconsin is a swing state, and that's where a lot of U.S. dairy production is. But I would just point out that pretty much every industrialized country protects a part of its agricultural sector. The Americans, it's sugar in particular. So this is not an issue that's unique to Canada.
1: I want to ask you about the company Bombardier. Trump is now telling Bombardier, essentially, if you want the American market, you have to build your aircraft inside the United States. When I read that, I was wondering, is this still about fair trade, or is the objective now to move Canadian production and Canadian jobs south of the border?
0: I think the U.S. administration has made it clear that that is its endgame. Even if you listen to an interview with USTR Ambassador Jameson Greer about how the talks fell apart between the United States and Canada, he made very clear that the United States' end goal is, one, tariff-free access to the Canadian market, but they will not reciprocate, and two, an effort to move Canadian manufacturing

0: manufacturing to the United States. So they've been targeting the auto sector in particular, as well as the steel sector. But this is absolutely one of their end games. And it is something that predates this administration. It goes back to the first Trump administration, this real focus and, in fact, obsession with bringing back American manufacturing dominance.
1: And we know that Bombardier already employs thousands of Americans. It buys billions of dollars in U.S. components. I mean, doesn't that example expose the problem with trying to separate two economies that have deliberately spent decades, more than a century, integrating themselves?
0: Yes, and the Bombardier example is repeated many times over. So the auto sector is the most common one. But if you look at livestock, for example, cattle are moved back and forth across the border multiple times. You've got the example of a can of soup or a bowl of cereal where the inputs are produced on both sides of the border. This was very much a conscious decision made with the signing of the NAFTA. And so supply chains were established to really benefit from the integration of these three economies. And so untangling them will absolutely take time and will really result in hurt to consumers on both sides of the border, just given the reality that as you look to shift production, you're doing that either through using tariffs or subsidies. And so it's going to take time and it's going to cost money and it's going to cause pain in the meantime.
1: I want us, if we could, to put that Trump map back on the screen. A social media post, it can obviously be dismissed as provocation. But Trump has repeatedly challenged assumptions about Canada and American economic dependence on it. Let me ask you, as a former diplomat, do you see this as visual bluster from President Trump, or does a Canadian government have to treat imagery like this as a serious political signal?
0: I think it's actually in all of the above. We know that President Trump really likes to be the center of attention. He's looking to establish a legacy and do things that other presidents have not done. So he's been quite focused since he returned to office about expanding U.S. territory. He's made similar claims to Greenland. He's invaded Venezuela. He's got his eyes on Cuba. So I think there's a lot of questions there about what he's looking to do in terms of expanding U.S. territory. I think he also really is trying to get a rise out of Canadians. He likes to be under people's skin. He's got a habit of name calling. I mean, he did it when he ran against Secretary Clinton. It's just really the way that he likes to operate. So I think that it is an effort for him to bully Canada, to have Canada bend to his will, and also to have us be concerned. But the reality is it's having the opposite effect on Canadians. At this point, there is no interest in kowtowing to President Trump, and in fact, a very solid effort to diversify our export markets and really re-engage with other powers and countries around the world to build a new allegiance of middle powers, to look to diversify our export economies, and also, frankly, to diversify our military alliances. Our prime minister has spent a lot of time in Europe in particular. He's having conversations with Australia around defense and critical minerals. So, you know, the president is looking to bully Canada, but if anything, it's forcing Canadians together and to stand up stronger. We have an expression in Canada, elbows up, which is a hockey term, which means we're going to fight in the corners. And, you know, we're very fiercely proud of our nation. So it's really having a very negative impact, I would say, on an important relationship.
1: It's having a psychological impact. And I'm wondering, in the post-Trump world, how do you rebuild the trust that has been broken?
0: It's going to take time. And I think it's hard for Canadians because they don't understand why the average American isn't paying more attention. As I said before, Canadians and Americans have for generations thought of themselves as family. And so it's hard for Canadians to understand why the average American isn't speaking up in defense of their nice neighbors to the north. But the reality is that Americans have a lot on their plate. They're dealing with a lot of issues, both domestically and internationally. So I can understand why this fight with Canada isn't high enough on their radar. But I think the current tariff spat actually, and the timing of it leading up to the elections, is forcing more Americans to pay attention. And we're seeing more speak up, especially in border states where they're really reaching out and trying to repair that relationship. But the reality is, once trust is broken, it takes a while to repair.
1: Ms. DeSilva, it's been good talking with you. We appreciate you sharing your experience and your insights. And I'm sure a lot of people around the world hope that the next time we talk, we'll be talking about a trade peace and not a trade war. Thank you.
0: Fingers crossed. Thanks so much.
1: Across the United States, the AI boom is fueling a massive expansion of data centers. Supporters are promising investments, tax revenue, and jobs, but communities living next door

0: are raising questions about land and water use, the power demand, and the noise. U.S. President Donald Trump has attacked the backlash against data centers, saying communities that oppose them will end up backwards and poor. Political pundits say the issue is fast becoming a liability for the Republicans in the upcoming midterm elections.
1: In Kentucky, Delcia Baer and her mother, Ida Huddleston, raise cattle on a farm that dates back to 1848.
2: How can you eat concrete? You can't do that.
3: Violating the land makes me feel sick at my heart.
1: Delcia is nearly blind because of an eye disease. A data center developer wanted to buy the land she owns with her 82-year-old mother. They refused to sell.
3: They offered us $26 million, and the money that they offered will not replace the 500 acres and everything that's on it. We've lived such a good life that there is nothing that $26 million could buy that we don't already have.
1: Local officials see the proposed data center as an opportunity. Tyler McHugh is Maysville-Mason County's Economic Development Director.
4: And a project of this size means that our local schools would get 3% of that overall extra usage, which essentially doubles their budget.
1: The developer has also promised to help finance a new $80 million water treatment facility. And the location offers something data centers urgently need.
4: It comes down to the availability of power for our Spurlock power station about 2 miles north of here.
1: Across the United States, communities are confronting the same question as the country races to build the infrastructure needed for artificial intelligence. AI requires enormous computing power, and data centers require enormous amounts of electricity and cooling.
5: So with electricity in particular, you know, these are large megawatt or sometimes gigawatt facilities.
1: In Covita County, Georgia, Robin Angus is fighting another proposed data center development.
6: We love this place because of the land, the rural setting for our girls. They love playing in the woods. They're outside all the time.
1: Robin and her family moved here, believing the rural land around them was protected. Then, plans for a massive data center campus arrived almost at their doorstep. Robin joined neighbors opposing the rezoning.
6: They're all hyperscale. They're not just one building, one data center. They're campuses. And we know of five right now.
1: Now Robin is making her case before the Coweta County Commissioners.
7: More than 400 acres of residential property touch this site, and nearby schools serve roughly 1,000 children.
1: We asked commissioners who supported the project to explain their position. They declined.
8: Well, I'm not going to talk on that.
1: The conflict is increasingly political. Delcia says she voted for Donald Trump twice, but she strongly opposes his support for the industry.
9: If data centers are really that great and there's really no danger, I challenge him to put one on Mar-a-Lago, his favorite place on Earth. And if he won't do it, then he's a hypocrite, I think he is.
1: President Trump argues data centers bring jobs.
10: You have the communities that really want the data centers. And frankly, those are the smart communities because it means tremendous numbers of jobs.
1: Democratic Congresswoman Alexandria Ocasio-Cortez argues communities are paying an environmental price.
11: I have a jar right here. This is the current drinking water in Morgan County, Georgia, right after a data center was constructed. The Meta data center was constructed.
1: Officials say the cause of the contamination is under investigation. Back in Kentucky, Delcia and Ida's decision not to sell has struck a nerve far beyond their farm.
9: Must be 30, 40, maybe more. Letters and cards like this one have come in the mail to me and my mother. I'm telling you that normal people really do care about their food, their water, and their air, and that they want something left for their next generation.
1: And then, just as we finish this story, the news comes in from Georgia. Coweta County commissioners have voted against Project Oak.
12: I feel amazing. I'm speechless. Like, we went into this unsure how we would come out, and

0: just the most amazing news that we could have asked for.
1: Across America, hundreds more data centers are planned, and resistance is growing. For communities like Robin's, it shows that speaking up can make a difference.

0: So that could be anything from the actual cost of running models. For a long time, we've been having people being pressured to use AI at work, except that once people have to start paying the actual full cost of those lovely models from OpenAI or Anthropic, they realize it's really expensive, which is why you're seeing a move to cheaper models, open source models, and even models from China, despite potential security risks. So things like data centers are another type of cost, which is the land, how much energy they're using. That energy is largely drawn on fossil fuels, so there's an environmental cost as well as just a financial cost. Of course, water, because they have to be cooled. So there's costs for all of this, as well as health costs.
1: You know, what is striking is that criticism of data center expansion is coming from both Republicans and Democrats in the United States. I mean, this seems to be a rare issue that bridges the political divide in polarized political America.
0: It's true. They say that AI was going to usher in a new age, and I don't think anyone thought it would usher in an age of bipartisanship. It's wonderful. But at the same time, not. Because if you've got people with such opposing views able to come together, it means it's really serious. And in this case, I think AI data centers are physical symbols for a lot of things. So we've had people being told that we're going to see major job losses, particularly white-collar job losses. That scares people. And the data centers are the infrastructure that underpin those potential job losses. So it's a symbol that everybody can get behind. Everyone around the world is worried about things like the price of utilities and energy going up. The environmental implications of AI are not great in a world of climate change. We've just had one of the hottest summers on record. And because of El Nino, we'll have an even hotter one next year. So people are looking at AI and saying, right now, we ordinary people don't really see the benefit of that. It's great for Elon Musk and Sam Altman and Dario Amodei of the big tech companies in the United States, but it's not so great for everybody else yet. Show us the value proposition.
1: And that was Stephanie Hare there speaking with me earlier. The day it continues online, we will see you tomorrow. Tomorrow is Wednesday. See you then.

0: जी उसकी ये बात अभी भी याद है कि उसने बोला था कि यार मेरी अम्मी को बोलना कि वो आपका बेटा मर गया है, अब उसका आप इंतजार ना कीजिएगा और मुझे यहीं पे छोड़ दो, आप जाओ मेरे लिए दुआ करना।
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0: The nation once called a shining beacon of democracy is in turmoil. The political camps are locked in an unforgiving standoff.
3: These are bad people. These are people that want to destroy our country. We're not going to let it happen.
0: Professors are receiving death threats and leaving the U.S.
4: This was my turning point.
0: Journalist Jan Dundar meets the intellectuals in exile.
5: Fascism.
6: Yeah. It really is an authoritarian takeover.
0: What fuels the fervor of the MAGA enthusiasts?
7: You can keep calling us fascist, Nazi. I could care less.
0: Jan Dundar and Trump's America. Democracy under attack. Starts September 19th on DW.
8: This is DW News, our top stories. Canada's retaliatory tariffs on imports from the US have gone into effect. The levies cover over $20 billion worth of products, including steel, clothing, and electronics. Canada's Prime Minister Mark Carney promised to match US tariffs, quote, dollar for dollar. The U.S. slapped 50% fees on Canadian goods after long-running trade talks collapsed last month. The UK government says France and Canada will join it in banning goods from Israeli settlements in the occupied West Bank. They're among 12 nations who've announced plans to restrict trade with Israeli settlements. Israel has shut the British consulate in East Jerusalem in response. New York's mayor, Zohran Mamdani, has released tens of thousands of documents related to the city's air quality after the 9/11 attacks. A victims' campaigning group forced the city to make the documents public after it settled a lawsuit. More than 9,000 people have died from illnesses linked to their exposure to the toxic air around the area where the World Trade Center collapsed, Ground Zero.
9: A little election in Saxony-Anhalt has caught the attention of Trump, Musk and Moscow. Sunday saw the far-right AfD blow the political establishment out of the water at a state level, a state of only 2 million, I should point out, in a country of well over 80 million.
10: This election result will have consequences. It will also have implications for the international situation. Just looking at who offered congratulations yesterday shows the attention this election result is receiving internationally.
9: U.S. President Donald Trump posted the first projections after polls closed. He didn't comment. I guess his German is non-existent, despite his German heritage, which he lied about for a long time. Tech billionaire Elon Musk did put his limited German to the test with a gut gemacht, or well done. He's called the AfD the best hope for Germany and has defended the party against claims of extremism. The winner of the night, AfD League candidate Ulrich Siegmund, wrote, "Thank you, Elon Musk, for your support. If we take responsibility here, I would very much welcome the opportunity for strong and constructive cooperation. But would Germany become a place worth investing in?" as he writes. German business leaders don't think so. Eric Langenbacher joins us from the American-German Institute. Eric, what's Trump and the MAGA movement stand to gain from Germany's AfD, first of all?
11: Well, that's the billion-dollar question, because when you look at the two movements or parties, a lot of what they stand for are kind of mutually exclusive and don't really benefit each other. So it's really a big mystery what Trump expects to get except maybe to create more chaos. He's very good at creating chaos in Germany, which might make a weaker power in the middle of Europe. And that might be his endgame here. I mean, obviously, they are in ideological alignment with much that the AfD stands for, especially the anti-immigration rhetoric, the Islamophobia, the anti-LGBTQ rhetoric and things like that. So, I mean, ideologically, sure, they're aligned, but I'm not sure what kind of material benefits Trump thinks or MAGA thinks they're going to get from the AfD.
9: The other puzzling thing here is that Trump's unpopular in Germany, even among AfD supporters. Over half see the US under Trump as an adversary, according to a survey. Can you explain that paradox?
11: Well, I mean, it's... Well, the other thing is that the AfD has this anti-American bent to it and has for a long time. I think it was Krupala who talked about not wanting to be a vassal to the United States, not want to be subordinate to the United States. And this is already a while ago. So before the Iran war, before the Greenland rhetoric and stuff like that. So I don't know why MAGA has been unaware of this kind of anti-American strain that we see in the AfD, if they're just overlooking it. You also have the whole issue with their pro-Kremlin and pro-Russian angle, which maybe is one reason that parts of MAGA like him, but we know that MAGA in the United States is also very divided about Putin, Ukraine, and all that kind of stuff.
9: Yeah, I want to get to the Russian angle in a second. First of all, though, Elon Musk has business interests here. I'm sure you know about that. What's he hoping to get out of his support of the party?
11: Well, I mean, he already has massive investments in Germany, but in Brandenburg, not in Sachsen-Anhalt. So maybe he thinks that he can get a better, I don't know, tax deal or other kind of subsidies to build something in Sachsen-Anhalt. Maybe he will step in. There was a big chip facility that was supposed to be built by Intel in Magdeburg, which was canceled about a year ago, and is one of the reasons that the AfD gained traction with their kind of economic rhetoric. Maybe he'll try to swoop in and replace that kind of like missing investment. But otherwise, I don't know what else he would have to materially gain from, you know, supporting the AfD.
9: And it was also interesting that the AfD's key candidate who won the election asked Musk for strong and constructive cooperation. How else could that cooperation look like?
11: Well, I mean, there's so much that's shady when it comes to party financing, especially with the AfD. There already have been numerous scandals of, you know, a donation from here, a donation from there, Russia finding ways to surreptitiously pay some of the AfD members. So I don't know, maybe the AfD thinks that Musk will somehow be able to channel some money towards them, or it might be more indirect. One of the other things is that the U.S. Department of State has all sorts of new grants that are there for free speech and upholding Western civilization and all these other MAGA talking points. So maybe the AfD thinks, or Musk thinks, that he can lobby the State Department for more such funding to channel towards ideological friends and allies in Sachsen-Anhalt and elsewhere in Germany.
9: Now, former U.S. ambassador to Germany, Richard Grenell, celebrated the results as a huge win and a new day in Germany. I wouldn't argue with him that the people are ready for change, but I find these parallels with the U.S. interesting. These guys reckon the AfD will make Germany great again, basically. German business leaders see the party as a severe threat to the nation's economy, competitiveness, skilled labor supply. That's mainly due to its anti-migrant policies, which mirror Trump's and his promises to create America a heap of manufacturing jobs have largely failed. What do you make of the parallels when it comes to the economy?
11: Well, I mean, you know, I just did one of these online quizzes today about like how much do you know about Trump's economy, right? And basically everything's worse since when he took over. The only thing that's slightly better are mortgage rates, but inflation's worse, unemployment's worse, like everything's worse off, right? So, you know, if this is what they call making America great again, then, you know, I would like to see the AfD try to kind of respond to that. No, I mean, I saw another estimate that if the AfD in Sachsen-Anhalt try to do everything that they say they're going to do, that it would cost an extra 2.2 billion euros. And Sachsen-Anhalt doesn't have a lot of money just waiting in the wings. And I can't imagine the federal government or other entities coming in to help them achieve this economic vision. So, you know, I guess it depends on what you consider making someplace great again. But from a realist or objective perspective, I can't imagine anything that they're advocating for helping Sachsen-Anhalt and average people. I mean, I was just writing to a friend earlier that I can imagine that a lot of the migrants, you know, Syrians, for instance, are

0: are the second largest group of foreigners in Sachsen-Anhalt, and many of them are medical professionals. So, you know, I'm sure they're packing their bags already. And, you know, certainly not having a doctor, not having nurses, not having elder care in, you know, your rural community is not going to make things better and will probably make things worse. So, you know, I'm with all of the objective analyses that, you know, they are probably not going to improve things, and they could very well make things a lot worse for the citizens of that state.
1: And trying to attract even more skilled labor, possibly from abroad, is going to be an uphill battle, considering the rhetoric it uses, the extreme policies that it wants to introduce. I just want to bring up a couple more posts which reveal another interesting parallel. You mentioned earlier the Russia factor. Republican Anna Paulina Luna wrote, "Congratulations to our friends at AFD for a massive victory." Now, the post was liked by Kirill Dmitriev, Russia's negotiator with the Trump administration over the war in Ukraine. "The AFD wants to stop German military support of Ukraine. It's the biggest European donor." And Dmitriev also reposted Trump's post calling the AFD's win historic, claiming it'll put migration under control. It's interesting he mentions migration, but nothing about Ukraine. What do you think about the Russian aspect here?
0: Well, you know, again, I was talking to a friend and I had a list of all the things that I'm unsettled about if the AFD either rules with an absolute majority or even in a coalition. And Russia policy was right up there on the list. You know, a lot of people haven't talked about Zygmunt's second in command in the state, this guy named Hans Thomas Tillschneider, who is advocating for more Russian classes, more exchanges with Russia and everything like that. So they really do mean business when it comes to this. One of the other big issues that I think has a Russian angle has to do with intelligence. So they have obviously a national intelligence agency, but then each federal state has their own, and all the 16 states share intelligence. So there's a real worry that if the AFD takes over, it's called the Verfassungsschutz, right? The Office of the Protection for the Constitution, that if they start leaking or sharing information with Russia, then the entire country is compromised. So this is, I mean, even though it's a state and they can't affect foreign policy writ large, there's a lot that they could do that could really compromise the relationship.
1: Eric, other parties here in Germany often call the AFD the Kremlin's stirupholder. The AFD denies that, but it does favor closer ties with Moscow. Do you think it's a good or bad thing that Trump wants the same?
0: Well, this is my own kind of personal opinion, right? But, you know, I agree with the German experts, dare I say the establishment, that the defense of the Ukraine is an existential concern for everybody in Europe, that Ukraine's security affects Germany's security and the security of all other EU and NATO partners. So that has to be the number one priority. Whatever can be done to have Ukraine's back is the most important thing. So, you know, I think that if that means that you have to have a harsher stance towards Russia, then so be it. But you know, even if there is more of an alignment between some voices in the AFD, and this is the other thing too, the AFD has so many internal factions, so many differences of opinion. Sure, there are the pro-Russian AFD types, and then there are those that are not so much, right? So, you know, it's hard to say that the party speaks with a unified voice, right? But even if there is alignment between, and Trump also changes his mind, you know, sometimes by the hour, certainly by the week and the month, right? So now he seems to be a little bit more pro-Russian, but it wasn't that long ago that he seemed to be more pro-Ukrainian. So when you have such flux coming from the superpower that is the United States, then I'm not sure that alignment on Russia is going to mean very much of anything.
1: Yeah, the other thing that you're sort of alluding to here is, I mean, we've seen the fallouts in the US between Trump and Musk. I mean, there could be massive fallouts if this party does get into power. Who knows if the party's going to survive or implode or what's going to come next. But there's one more thing I wanted to ask you. The AFD's made it clear it wants power at the federal level as well here in Germany. Is foreign support, like the support we're witnessing from Trump and Musk and Moscow, likely to help or hurt that goal in the medium to long run?
0: Right. I think that right now, overt support will hurt that goal. I mean, there was a big change. I mean, for, you know, a good year and a half, you saw all these AFD members

0: and politicians going to Mar-a-Lago, coming to Washington, D.C. Heck, we even had an AFD politician come to my university, Georgetown University. And of course, nobody knew about it, but that's one of the other things that the AFD does. It's kind of secretive and furtive and everything like that, right? But ever since the Greenland stuff, ever since the invasion of Iran, I mean, Trump is absolutely toxic. I mean, even within the AFD, I think it was Krupala who said "ira," like called him a lunatic after the Iran invasion and stuff like that. So right now, I'm sure the AFD leaders are saying, please, please, please don't go to the United States. Please don't accept this kind of support. So that's where we're at right now. But I have been thinking a little bit about something else, which is that, I mean, the radicalism of what the Trump 2 administration is doing to Washington, D.C., I mean, literally physically, but to the bureaucracy in Washington, D.C., to higher education across the country, to program after program after program is truly radical. And I don't think that anybody was prepared for what they were going to actually try to do when they came back to power in 2025. Although, of course, it was all outlined in the Project 2025 Heritage Foundation report, right? So what Trump has done, and this is what I think is the most dangerous, is that he has proved to people, not just in the United States, but worldwide, that this kind of like fantasy politics that nobody thought was possible actually is. And that's what concerns me and unsettles me more than anything else. And that is the impact of Trump on the AFD and on German politics, showing that these kind of radical course corrections, they would call it, but these radical policy departures are possible.
1: Yeah, because I mean, some of the things that Trump's been changing, like policing, education and culture, they're all things that the AFD, if it comes to power in that one small state, there are things it could change. I mean, we could see generations of kids learning different things, culture being restricted or viewed through a different lens, policing also changed to a certain extent. So, you know, these are real fears that people are worrying about, that people are concerned about. But of course, this is all at the moment still up in the air to a certain extent, I guess. Hey, Eric.
0: It is. And who knows who's going to actually end up governing that state. It's going to be an interesting time.
1: And it could take a long time before we find that out. Eric, it's been great getting your views. Thanks very much for your time.
0: It was my pleasure. Thanks for having me.
1: I'm Ben Fazulin. Bye for now.
2: Aches, clicks, and creaks. Are your knees causing you grief? Welcome to the club.
3: The worst thing is that it's a sudden pain. And ouch! Oh no, not again.
2: But new approaches are providing relief and renewed mobility.
4: The procedure is an absolute game changer for me.
2: Saving fawns from combine harvesters. Maria Andrea Merz doesn't mind getting up early for that. The animals are easy to miss in the meadows around Freiburg in southern Germany.
3: Want to go back?
2: But the 63-year-old has severe pain in her right knee, osteoarthritis. That's why she's no longer able to bring the animals to safety herself when the farmers are working the fields.
3: How's the tech doing, Bernard?
5: It's working.
2: She stays put to fly the drone.
3: I'm the kind of person who loves to hop, jump, and run. And this changes everything. Not nice at all.
6: Yeah.
2: Because of her knee, she can't go for long walks or walk downhill. That's a bitter pill to swallow when you live in the mountainous Black Forest region.
3: And to make sure nothing goes wrong, battery charged.
2: As soon as the animal welfare activist spots a fawn, her colleague runs into the field and traps it in a crate. The animal is released once the farmer has finished with the combine harvester. She used to catch the fawns wandering in the tall grass herself, saving countless animals over the years. But now, knee pain has completely put a stop to her active lifestyle.
3: Let's look for the drone. We can see cows in the meadow. They're not deer.
2: Osteoarthritis is a widespread condition. There are millions of people with the same symptoms as Maria Andreas. The cartilage between the bones and the joints has worn away. Without its natural shock absorber, the knee is bone on bone. The pain can be awful. Maria Andrea is seeking help. At Freiburg University Hospital, orthopedic surgeon Kaywan Izapadna has proposed a completely new treatment. A brace with a spring mechanism fitted around the knee that separates the bones. It's known as joint distraction therapy.
4: A total of four screws or rods are drilled into the upper leg, and the same into the lower leg. These are then connected via a spring mechanism that bridges the knee joint. Like a gadget straight out of a Batman movie. Now it's a reality, backed by significant scientific research, of course.
2: The distraction therapy gently stretches the knee joint apart. This creates a gap where cartilage can renew itself. Will it work? Should she go ahead with the operation? Winter on the beach in Warnemünde, northern Germany. Sabrina is trying something new. The 42-year-old suffers from a type of arthritis causing pain mostly in her feet, knees, and fingers. It's a chronic inflammation of the joints, rather than wear and tear as an osteoarthritis. It's commonly referred to as rheumatism. Sabrina has a plan. To go for regular swims in the ice-cold Baltic Sea every week throughout the winter. She's heard it'll help with her joint pain. The water temperature is currently 13 degrees Celsius and dropping day by day.
5: I'm feeling a bit unsure right now, I have to say. And it's actually, I'm lost for words. It really is freezing. Oh God. But yes. I'll do it. Oh, God.
2: She hopes that if she sticks to the regimen, she can stop taking medication. After all, cold is a great pain reliever and reduces the release of neurotransmitters that trigger inflammation. Every fall, clubs of daring winter swimmers celebrate the start of the season. Sabrina has joined one called the Rostock Seals.
6: Hello.
5: Hi.
7: Good morning, good to see you.
5: Yes.
7: Perfect weather and the water's pretty cold.
5: Yes.
7: Nice and warm on the beach, but we'll soon see.
2: A medical specialist is a long-time member.
8: You have joint pain caused by rheumatism?
5: Yes.
8: Good. Well, the ocean can help with that. And besides the adrenaline, it'll release feel-good hormones, flooding you with contentment. You won't be cold, you'll be elated.
5: I can hardly wait. Exciting.
7: So today the water temperature is 13 degrees. We just measured it. That's something, a little incentive. And it'll get lower all the time.
2: Dr. Stefan Hummel was a consultant at a rehab clinic. He's a big fan of cold therapy.
8: The body responds to the cold with a warming reaction. For the blood vessels, this initially involves constricting and then dilating again to allow the warmth in. It is, in a sense, a form of vascular training. Twice a week would be the minimum required to produce a noticeable effect.
2: Time to get serious. The Rostock Seals take to the water, a long-standing ritual. For Sabrina, there's no going back.
8: We salute the Baltic, our sacred sea, with our chant. Attack!

0: The Rostock Seals consider this the best time of the year. And it's just beginning. They'll brave the cold temperatures and boost their health in the process. It being her first time, Sabrina has to grit her teeth.
1: Oh God, it's cold.
2: Almost there. 10 more steps.
1: I'm not so sure.
0: The club has more than 150 members, with more joining all the time. They meet twice a week throughout the winter for an icy dip. After a short break, the more experienced take a second plunge. But for the newbies, a few minutes in the 13-degree water is enough. Sabrina has been shivering with cold.
1: It was extremely cold. Considering it's not supposed to be that cold yet, but it was great. I feel really good.
3: Did you feel pleasant pain, a burning sensation like pinpricks?
1: Yes.
3: That's the treatment.
0: The brave souls who entered the water twice feel the greatest effect. Sabrina's also feeling the benefits of the cold water, but will she stick with it for the entire winter? In Zurich, Switzerland, climbing stairs has become an ordeal for Astrid Hobie. The 63-year-old suffers from severe osteoarthritis in her right knee.
4: So, ground floor.
0: Although she's in a lot of pain, the sports teacher is determined to stay as fit as possible. She walks to and from work every day. It's 600 meters from Zurich Central Station to her school, all on flat ground.
4: No more running to catch the train or saying, I can make it in 5. Can't do it.
0: Not that she's just going to accept it. Astrid has decided to have an operation as part of a clinical trial. The new method hasn't yet been approved, and every operation carries a certain risk. But to improve her quality of life, she's willing to go through with it.
4: I can see hope, what might be possible again. And yes, to me it is worthwhile. I'd like to be able to walk up and down stairs again, to go hiking. I want my old life back.
5: Ich möchte wieder mein altes Leben zurück.
0: It may sound crazy, but her nose could save her knee. A small piece of cartilage from her nasal septum will be transplanted into her knee. The procedure requires 2 operations, and only about 150 people have undergone it so far. Astrid is at Basel University Hospital. Surgeon Martin Haug is performing the first operation.
6: So, also.
0: A local anesthetic is enough.
7: You can breathe okay?
4: Where are you taking it from, right at the front?
7: Yes, it's taken from underneath and a bit further back, because we have to preserve the structure of the nasal septum.
4: I hope I don't have to sneeze.
7: Let me know if you do. Give me a heads up.
4: Yes.
0: It's an outpatient procedure. The second operation to insert the cartilage into the knee is set to happen in 4 weeks. The tissue sample is sent to a special lab where it will be cultured. In 4 weeks, it will have grown 100 times larger. It'll then be sent back to Zurich to be returned to Astrid's body, but this time into her knee. Will the procedure work? In the Dutch city of Utrecht, a pioneering surgical technique is tearing up the medical rule book.
8: Hello. Welcome. Nice to meet you.
0: Dr. Isipad Na from Freiburg is here to discuss the joint distraction therapy method with Milene Janssen and her team. The goal is to develop the technique into an alternative for artificial joint replacement.

0: It would be a revolution in the fight against osteoarthritis. After all, an artificial knee doesn't last forever. Often it must be replaced after 15 to 20 years, an issue especially for younger people.
1: Our goal with knee joint destruction is really to postpone a first knee prosthesis, a first fake knee, so that patients won't need this revision later in their life and they can stay active for longer. So it's really, I think, a treatment gap for younger patients with knee osteoarthritis.
0: The pain experienced by patients occurs when the cartilage between the bones wears away and the bones rub directly against each other. The aim of knee distraction is to reverse this process. At the moment, Germany's public health insurance companies only cover the costs in individual cases.
2: It's not just our hospital in Freiburg, but also other hospitals in Germany that are gradually building up a set of patients and collecting the data. With these positive results, we might be able to convince insurance companies that we can successfully implement this procedure on a regular basis throughout Germany.
0: Maria Andrea Merz is pinning her hopes on the new technology from Utrecht. The big day of the operation at Freiburg University Hospital has arrived. A splint system will be fitted to her right leg. Dr. Issa Padna is one of the first to perform this procedure in Germany. He inserts special screws into the bones above and below the knee. The procedure takes about 45 minutes. The surgeon uses the system to separate the bones of the knee, creating a small gap and halting the friction. The damaged cartilage is given the chance to regrow.
2: We're now starting the 2 millimeter distraction using the key, 1 millimeter at a time. One turn corresponds to 1 millimeter. The direction of the arrow is shown, so you can't really go wrong.
0: The operation is suitable for all stages of osteoarthritis.
2: What happens now is something the body does itself within the knee joint. Because the bones aren't rubbing against each other anymore, synovial fluid can penetrate the cartilage and transport growth factors to the affected area. The cartilage is nourished and isn't subjected to any stress.
0: The operation went well. The patient now faces the most difficult phase of the process, 6 weeks with a leg brace, and the question of whether it'll have been worthwhile. More than 900 kilometers to the north on the beach at Warnemünde, Sabrina is still grappling with doubts. She's committed to swimming in the ice-cold Baltic for the winter months. Will she see it through?
3: We measured it this morning. It was 10.2 degrees.
4: Oh, wow.
3: When it drops to single digits, my dear, well then, hey, we'll get through it. If you stick with it, you won't even notice it anymore.
5: Step by step.
3: You won't even notice. Dig deep.
0: All the shivering's been worth it so far. The frequent dips have helped Sabrina's joints.
4: On average, I go 3.5 days without pain. I've been keeping track. I need to swim twice a week to get through it without medication. So no swelling, no pain.
6: Keine Schwellung, keine Schmerzen, ne?
0: So long, arthritis. This new quality of life draws Sabrina back into the cold water time and again, even when the weather's bad. To date, the chronic joint inflammation had primarily affected her feet, knees, and finger joints. The hardy winter swimmers from the Rostock Seals Club aren't put off by the temperature or the swell. Each session, Sabrina manages to get in twice for a total of about 10 minutes, and that's enough. Experience shows that to achieve any noticeable effect, twice a week is the bare minimum. But ice bathing isn't for everyone. It's best to seek medical advice before trying it, especially if you have cardiovascular problems.
4: Oh, God. It's freezing. The water's like being hit by a shock.

0: shockwave, and the wind's quite strong today. When a wave like that hits you, it really knocks the wind out of you. It was really cold.
1: This is the perfect winter therapy, but what about the summer and all the outdoor activities that you can't join because of knee pain? One solution, cold chambers. They're a wellness and health trend. One has even opened near Sabrina's home.
2: We use a two-chamber system. First, you go into the antechamber, where the temperature is currently minus 34 degrees Celsius. You stay there for 1 minute, and then I'll knock, and you'll go through the connecting door into the main chamber. That's at minus 82 degrees, but it feels like minus 108 on your skin. If you really can't handle it, just give me a thumbs down. I'll change the temperature and you can come out.
3: Okay.
0: That sounds like the Arctic. That's really cold. I'm picturing snow and polar bears. It'll probably be different, but in my head, I'm thinking Santa Claus can't be far away. Ready to go.
2: Let's do it.
1: Customers take off jewelry, glasses, and watches and cover mouth, nose, ears, hands, and feet, those parts of the body most likely to get frostbite.
2: You can open the door.
1: It's minus 34 degrees Celsius in the antechamber, minus 82 degrees in the main chamber. But because the air is so dry, the cold is easier to bear. The body switches into survival mode and shivers to generate warmth.
2: Try to breathe calmly, nice and slow.
1: Skin temperature drops by an average of 12 degrees. Blood vessels constrict. Then blood flow increases and the body's metabolism works at full speed.
2: One more minute.
1: A Japanese doctor developed this whole body therapy in the late 1970s as a treatment for rheumatism.
2: Finished.
1: Cryotherapy is often prescribed for arthritis and rheumatism. Otherwise, it costs 20 to 40 euros.
2: You did it.
0: It's a brilliant option for the summer months. You're in and out in no time. And when I think about not having to dry myself off or blow dry my hair, it's a very good alternative, but it's freezing cold.
1: Demand for cryotherapy is growing worldwide, including in Germany, for both medical applications and in the wellness sector. For patients, it means being pain-free without medication for several days at a time. Venturing out into the freezing cold takes determination and courage, but the effort comes with an additional reward. It causes the body to release happiness hormones.
0: It's incredible how much it helps. It's not just my joints that really do feel much better. I'm also much more relaxed. I'm calmer and less stressed. And all these side effects alone are enough to make me stick with it.
1: A good outcome for Sabrina. As a PE teacher, Astrid Hobi from Switzerland knows the importance of exercise. But her damaged knee is no longer up to the job. She decided to have an unusual operation. Not long ago, a small piece of cartilage was removed from her nose. It will soon be transplanted into her knee.
4: Luckily, you don't see anything. They removed something from my nasal septum. It's still a bit swollen on the inside, but that's it. I've not felt any pain at all.
1: Her right knee is another matter. It's still causing her extreme pain. But that's all about to change. Today, Astrid is the first slated for surgery at the clinic in Zurich.
4: I slept well, and now I feel a pleasant sense of anticipation. A bit eager, of course, but it's okay.

0: Surgeon Markus Mumma is prepping for the procedure. The unsung hero of the day is already here. The piece of cartilage from Astrid's nose, which, after 30 days in a special lab, is many times larger than when it was removed.
1: The cells are on this side. There are the usual risks associated with surgery, but the potential benefit is huge. If she has less pain and can be more active, that's a big win for her.
0: Astrid is already under general anesthetic. First, Dr. Mumma removes the damaged cartilage fragments around the kneecap. Then, the specially cultivated nasal cartilage is trimmed to fit the knee perfectly. It sounds surprising, but the cartilage cells from the nose are very similar to those in the knee. The tissue acts like a shock absorber, keeping the bones in the knee joint from rubbing against each other. The cartilage insertion is complete. So-called autologous grafts offer a huge opportunity for the treatment of knee osteoarthritis.
1: Developing a new treatment is a long, drawn-out process, and there are hurdles to overcome. But we'll make gradual progress. And one day, we'll be able to grow a biological joint replacement in the lab and avoid the need for implanting an artificial joint.
0: In the recovery room, his patient is coming around.
1: How are you?
2: Good.
3: Fine.
2: Yeah. Good.
3: Fine. I was out, woke up and realized it was already over.
1: Great. It went well. I'll take a look at your leg.
3: Yes, sure.
0: For now, the knee must stay in a brace. Astrid will have to walk on crutches and do weeks of physiotherapy.
1: It's looking good. I'm expecting it to improve things significantly. Now you've got your rehab phase and crutches. But once you're through that period, you'll make great progress.
3: Yes, I'm feeling optimistic.
1: I'm glad to hear it. All the best.
3: Thank you.
0: 6 months later, Astrid will be out hiking again, something that had been out of the question for a long time.
3: Thank you very much.
0: In southern Germany, osteoarthritis patient Maria Andrea Merz has a follow-up appointment at Freiburg University Hospital. It's now been 5 months since her knee operation, and the brace was removed some time ago.
4: Sometimes I can feel where the screws were. That's to be expected. It takes time for that to heal completely. But I have no pain at all. I feel fine.
0: For 6 weeks, her knee was fixed with screws and rods. The device pulled the bones in the joint apart millimeter by millimeter. This created a gap where the torn cartilage could renew itself without being stressed by friction.
5: Does that hurt?
4: No.
0: Dr. Izapad Na, the orthopedic surgeon, is one of the first in Germany to use this pioneering joint distraction therapy.
5: What about that?
4: No, not at all.
5: Super. Perfect.
0: Her life is back to normal, hiking included.
4: I climbed up to the cross, and we put on a bit of a show, throwing my crutches away, feeling free.
5: You felt free.
0: Her old quality of life is back. When wearing the leg brace, Maria Andrea had to maintain a meticulous hygiene routine to prevent infection. As she became more mobile, she was able to perform in concerts with her local hunting horn ensemble again, with no issues at all.
4: Yes, that was great.
0: Shortly after her 6 week stint in a splint and on crutches, the 63-year-old tackled a 600-meter descent from the top of a local peak down into the valley, all without any knee pain at all.
5: I'm no mountaineer, but as a doctor, I have to say I'm delighted. And if we look at your MRI...
0: The scan clearly shows the newly formed layer of cartilage. The bones have their shock absorber back.
5: We're seeing actual growth here that's incredibly valuable.
0: Joint distraction therapy has shattered the long-standing medical myth that cartilage degeneration is irreversible.
5: It's very quick, after just 3 or 4 months. That's a very good result.
4: That's great to hear.
5: I'm pleased, but in the end, it's your body's response. I only attached the brace. Up to now, people generally believed that cartilage couldn't heal. And I didn't think it could heal so well. The fact that cartilage can rebuild, that the damaged surface can rebuild itself like that, that's very important. It offers enormous potential for patients.
6: Bietet ein enormes Potenzial für den Patienten.
7: Ich möchte auf keinen Fall zurück.
4: There's no going back for me. I don't know how long it'll stay this good, but even if this only works for a year or for 2 or 3 years, I'd do it again in a heartbeat, because it's worth it, the chance to lead a full life.
0: Maria Andrea is doing what she once thought was unthinkable. She's training for a triathlon, a 20-kilometer bike ride, 5.4-kilometer run, and 500-meter swim. That and more is back on the activity plan, without knee replacement surgery, long considered the only option to stop the constant pain.
4: Sometimes I think I should be feeling pain by now. That stabbing pain I've come to know so well. But no, I'm not in any pain. Nothing hurts. Maybe the muscle's still a bit weaker and needs to get used to things. But the chance to be pain-free is just great.
0: High-tech medicine is revolutionizing the treatment of knee osteoarthritis. But natural remedies can also help, giving your joints some relief, perhaps even for life.
8: Not sure what to have for dinner or what to get your mom for her birthday? I have to admit, I personally often just ask ChatGPT. AI is pretty helpful, also at work or for planning your next holiday. But even if your chatbot is free, we all pay a price. AI needs data centers, and they need tons of resources. Could putting them in space be a solution? Our topic this week, how do we deal with the data center dilemma? Data centers house thousands of servers that store our data and keep software running. Nothing new about that. They were already needed when we just sent emails, shopped online, or watched YouTube videos. But now that AI is super popular, we need way more and different kinds of servers, which means more data centers. But these centers, needed to both run and train the models, consume large amounts of land, water, and electricity. And that's why people are increasingly debating one particular question. Where can we build the AI servers of the future? As resources needed to run AI are limited, the industry is exploring alternatives. The flashiest proposal, Elon Musk wants to launch 1 million AI satellites, basically mini data centers, into low Earth orbit. They would be solar powered and linked together through optical lasers. Computing would be done in space, with results sent to a ground station on Earth. Other companies like Jeff Bezos's Blue Origin have also explored computing in orbit, just not on this scale. On paper, it sounds rather convincing. Unlimited solar energy and zero land use, but
9: there are several challenges, such as cooling remains a huge problem.
8: Servers need to stay cool, but in the vacuum of space, heat can't be radiated into the surrounding air because there is none. And
9: the transportation costs are just huge to get all this stuff into the orbit. And replacing and upgrading hardware is also extremely difficult.
8: There are also potential risks for our atmosphere from rocket launches and satellite re-entry. So, if space is far from perfect, what about the ocean?
9: With data centers in water, you can save up to 40% in cooling costs, which is great.
8: The idea is simple. Use

0: the ocean's natural cooling power and run on energy generated by waves. While some companies sink sealed server pods onto the ocean floor, others deploy floating wave-powered buoys.
1: There are several challenges, such as how do we then do repair and maintenance in underwater data centers? Experiments with huge data centers show that the temperature in the water around these data centers increase by 1 degree or more, which then in turn yields to shifts in the ecological system.
0: The location of a standard data center can also make a big difference. One initiative has placed a data center in an old mine 100 meters below the Italian Alps. The surrounding rock keeps the servers cool. And this data center in Sweden runs on 100% renewables, pumping its waste heat back into the municipal grid to warm local homes.
1: So we could think of locating data centers or computing power where renewable energy, suitable cooling mechanisms, grid infrastructure, and also other opportunities for using waste heat come together regionally.
0: Right now, there is no single perfect solution. But we should be critical when traditional AI infrastructure is presented to us as having no alternative. And isn't AI becoming more efficient too? Will we even need all those data centers in the long run? Well, it's true that AI is becoming more efficient. Software and hardware are improving, with current chips drawing a lot less power than older ones. And it's also true that smaller AI models, tailored to specific tasks like translation, need fewer resources. Running AI locally, say on your phone instead of the cloud, reduces energy consumption as well. But that does not mean we'll need fewer data centers. And that's because of our growing use of complex models for video generation or AI agents. So we need to deal with data centers, which is a challenge, especially if you live close to one. This is how Kanta Devi starts her day, carrying water home one bucket at a time. Her family of six lives in GB Nagar, right on the outskirts of Delhi. They have no running water and must manage with just 6 buckets a day.
2: We use this water for everything: bathing, washing clothes, cooking and drinking. We use it to wash vegetables. Our cooking water is also our drinking water.
0: Authorities once planned to build a pipeline to supply this area with 50 million liters of water per day from the river Ganges. But in July 2025, they shelved the project, saying the region's existing water supply was already under pressure. So for people like Kanta, living in areas where groundwater levels are already low, building data centers nearby means putting even more pressure on resources. That's because many data centers require large amounts of water.
3: When you pump 1 gigawatt of electricity into a data center, when it goes into the chips, that electricity gets turned into heat. And so you get 1 gigawatt of heat into that building, and now you have to get it out of that building. So the way they get the heat out of these data centers is to evaporate water. Well, they literally use the phase change of the water, right, to evacuate the heat from these data centers.
0: India is positioning itself as a data center hub. As of today, there are over 300 data centers across the country. According to estimates, they consumed around 150 billion liters of water in 2025. But reports say more than half of them are located in water-stressed regions. That's why Indian activists want data centers to disclose how much water they use. And they are asking decision makers to consider water supplies alongside land and electricity infrastructure before approving new facilities. UN Secretary General Antonio Guterres agrees. In fact, he wants AI companies to run their data centers with renewable energy by 2030. The topic is making headlines, especially as AI tools become more common at work and at home. Some people argue that data centers create new jobs for the communities around them. But studies show that after construction is done, there's not so much work left to do. In any case, 7 in 10 Americans reportedly don't want them built in their communities.
4: I'm not looking forward to no trees, a lot of noise, just anything that comes with a data center.
5: Here in Georgia, $2.5 billion this year are going to go in tax subsidies to data centers. They're being built in communities where they harm the locals without their consent.
0: Only a few people may have joined this protest, but across the United States, many communities are pushing back hard against the rapid growth of data centers. The US is already

0: the added cost of generating and delivering more power onto consumers.
1: The communities are experiencing data center impacts in a kind of a bundle of impacts. They're looking at and experiencing things like increased energy demand and an impact on and seeing their energy bills rise. They're concerned about impacts around their water or air quality. And I think these are legitimate concerns.
0: Demand from data centers is also helping to keep some fossil fuel power plants online. An analysis found that 60% of oil, gas and coal plants planned for retirement in America's biggest regional power grid have postponed or cancelled their shutdowns in 2025. If you ask this physician, that is cause for alarm.
2: People in these communities have higher rates of really all-cause mortality, but particularly respiratory illnesses and cancers.
0: Opposition is not only about health concerns and electricity costs.
1: Communities are consistently raising concerns about learning about projects late, confidentiality agreements, not getting enough information. There's a lack of transparency that folks are concerned about.
0: Some local authorities have hit the pause button. From January to August 2026, one US database logged 283 cases of moratoriums, refusals, bans, or tighter zoning restrictions. But despite this, there's a global race to build new data centers. Countries are eager to keep up with rising demand for AI and are looking to attract investment. They hope building these facilities means bringing in money, advanced tech and know-how. But it's worth thinking about personal impacts too. You produce data all day through your text messages, location data and search history. But where exactly is all this information stored? And who controls it? These questions matter because countries with data centers can have a lot of influence over the servers and your data.
3: The problem of not having their own data centers usually means there is limited governance powers. The physical location, especially of data centers, means control over the energy use, over the connectivity, over the choice of servers, how those data centers are used, what they are used for, who they are used for, by whom.
0: But that's only partly true when data centers belong to global tech companies. Today, Microsoft, Amazon and Google account for around 63% of the worldwide cloud market. In 2018, the US passed the Cloud Act. Under this law, US authorities can require an American service provider to hand over data for a criminal investigation, even when that data is stored on a server in Europe. That's one reason the EU is taking action. It plans to invest 30 billion euros in 7 new AI data centers. The goal is to reduce dependence on tech from the US and China and to keep control of critical digital infrastructure. And the EU also wants AI systems to follow European laws, privacy rules and ethical standards.
3: Digital sovereignty usually is a way to counter the digital dominance of another country or another region. So the sovereignty is a kind of the need for independence from another actor's dominance.
0: So, overall, data centers are a strain. First and foremost for the environment and the people living around them. But there are ways to reduce their impact. Here's my two cents. It's important for AI companies to be transparent and to consider the available resources. But we can all do something to save energy. Next time you want to ask a chatbot something, consider if that's really necessary. That's it from me today. See you next time.
4: Corruption in Kenya. For many, a daily reality that hits hard.
5: The health system is messed up. The education system is messed up.
6: Me and you wake up every day to go to work. And these people take 40% of the hard-earned money that you have in your pocket. And then it disappears.
4: What can victims do when the government fails?
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8: Every kilometer is a triumph. Syria's railway was once the pride of the nation, but 13 years of civil war brought it to a near complete standstill.

0: standstill. Now, its railway workers are getting it up and running again, because this very railway could one day connect the Gulf to Europe, offering an alternative to the Strait of Hormuz. Global Us in 90 minutes.
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0: This is DW News, our top stories. Canada's retaliatory tariffs on imports from the US have gone into effect. The levies cover over $20 billion worth of products, including steel, clothing, and electronics. Canada's Prime Minister Mark Carney promised to match US tariffs, quote, dollar for dollar. The U.S. slapped 50% fees on Canadian goods after long-running trade talks collapsed last month. The UK government says France and Canada will join it in banning goods from Israeli settlements in the occupied West Bank. They're among 12 nations who've announced plans to restrict trade with Israeli settlements. Israel has shut the British consulate in East Jerusalem in response. New York's mayor, Zohran Mamdani, has released tens of thousands of documents related to the city's air quality after the 9/11 attacks. A victims' campaigning group forced the city to make the documents public after it settled a lawsuit. More than 9,000 people have died from illnesses linked to their exposure to the toxic air around the area where the World Trade Center collapsed, Ground Zero.
1: Today, Canada fired back in its trade war with the U.S., matching American tariffs dollar for dollar. U.S. President Trump, he's been online trolling Canadian independence. Are we watching centuries of U.S.-Canadian economic cooperation unravel? Also coming up on the day, the debate over data centers. There's pushback all over the U.S. over water use and power demands. Will the backlash become a liability for Trump and his Republicans in the midterms?
2: Data centers are really that great, and there's really no danger. I challenge him to put one on Mar-a-Lago, his favorite place on Earth.
1: I'm Brent Goff in Berlin. To our viewers watching on PBS in the United States, streaming on YouTube, and to all of you around the world, welcome. We begin the day with the trade war between Canada and the United States entering a new and riskier chapter. Canada and the U.S. came close to a trade deal last month, but those negotiations collapsed, and that was when the Trump administration pulled the trigger on $20 billion worth of tariffs on Canadian imports. For Canada's Prime Minister Mark Carney, it was time to stand up to a powerful neighbor.
3: We worked in good faith to reach a fair deal. But since a fair deal wasn't on the table, we made the right choice to walk away from a bad one. In the spring of last year, I warned that America is trying to break us so they can own us. And I promised that that will never, ever happen.
1: And so today began a new and more dangerous chapter in the dispute. At 12:01 this morning, the Canadian government imposed new retaliatory tariffs, just as Ottawa promised, matching Washington's levies dollar for dollar. The countermeasures affect hundreds of U.S. imports to the value of around $20 billion U.S. dollars. The tariff rates range from 15 to 50%, targeting key industries such as steel, dairy, agricultural machinery, and household appliances. Now, Canada and the U.S. have one of the world's largest bilateral trade relationships, but the economic friendship, as we all have known it, forged by decades of cooperation, it appears to be falling apart. Tonight, there are no government-level trade talks underway. Donald Trump is adamant that the U.S. does not need Canada, and he says Canada would not exist without the U.S.
4: If we don't do any trading with Canada, we just end all trade with Canada, we'd save ourselves $90 billion. All trading with Canada. Don't forget, they do all of their business, almost all of their business with the United States, and we do a relatively small amount of business with them. But if we didn't want to, if we were playing hardball, all we'd do is say, what are you going to do?
1: Well, you know, this confrontation is no longer being fought with tariffs alone. In an avalanche of posts over the Labor Day weekend in the U.S., around 100 individual messages, the U.S. president shared a map showing Canada, as well as Mexico, Greenland, Iceland, and the Caribbean, as part of the United States. You can see the stars and stripes plastered all over the North American landmass. Donald Trump also posted a cartoon version of himself playing an ice hockey match against Canada's prime minister. This is not heated rivalry, folks. The caption reading, "Get up, governor," mocking Canada as being nothing more than the 51st U.S. state. Well, in that flurry of posts, Donald Trump also threatened to block U.S. sales of the Canadian aircraft maker Bombardier without specifying how he'd actually do it. No more selling Bombardier in the United States. He posted in all caps, their products aren't good enough. Now, later in the post, he said, if they want our market, they must build here and stop treating America like a piggy bank. Buy American. So what are we watching here? A trade dispute between two neighbors, an attempt to rebuild the North American economy on American terms? Or is this a test of just how independent Canada can remain from the economic superpower south of the border? These are questions for Jitendra Silva. She joins us now from Calgary. She spent 12 years in Canada's Foreign Service, including at the Canadian Embassy in Washington and as Consul General in Chicago. She played a role in the negotiations that produced the USMCA, that's the trade agreement that replaced NAFTA. She's now the executive director of the Peter Lougheed School of Politics and Democracy at the University of Alberta. Mr. Silva, it's good to have you with us. You dealt directly with Washington during Trump's first presidency, tariffs, threats against Canadian companies, and now that map. Is this still a trade negotiation as you understand the term?
5: I think this is one of the questions all Canadians are asking themselves. I mean, the official reporting from our Prime Minister and others over the long weekend was that there are no active conversations happening between Canada and the United States to try and advance the trade negotiations. But I think a lot of Canadians are questioning, you know, is this becoming more of an existential situation, wondering whether we are decoupling ourselves from the United States and whether the U.S. is it just political rhetoric in terms of the tweets that the president is issuing, or is there something more nefarious at hand?
1: Canada today retaliated dollar for dollar, but we know that it is fighting an economy that is roughly 13 times its size. Is Canada accepting economic pain simply to show Washington that it cannot be pushed around?
5: I think that is part of it. There's a lot of support for the federal government's approach here. Canadians know that tariffs are essentially a tax on the consumer, and that's going to increase the cost of living for Canadians as well as for Americans as a result of this trade war. But they are very resolute in their effort to push back against the United States and demonstrate that, you know, we as a nation will make our own decisions. We're not interested in just any trade deal. We want a deal that advances and protects Canada's interests. And at the end of the day, we do still have that USMCA in place until 2036, regardless of whether it's fully being honored at the moment. And I think in understanding that that's likely the best trade deal that Canada is going to get, the U.S. has made clear that they're pushing for higher tariffs across the board. So Canadians are willing to hold firm at the moment and see what is possible in terms of exerting some pressure on the United States and demonstrating our independence.
1: You have said that timing is key, particularly with U.S. midterm elections approaching. And there's the issue of affordability that is on voters' minds in the U.S. Are these tariffs, are they designed in part to make Americans feel enough pain that Washington eventually changes course?
5: Yes, I believe there are. If you look at a map of where the tariffs are going to hit the United States the hardest, they're targeted on the swing states. So those states that are up for play in the U.S. midterm elections in a few weeks' time. So really focusing on states like Ohio and Wisconsin in an effort to encourage voters in those states to speak up to their elected officials to make tariffs and the trade war part of the political discourse and encourage them to get back to the table and reach an agreement with Canada that is fair and in the interest of both parties. As I said before, you know, tariffs really do hurt the consumer at the end of the day. So I think the fact that Canada is using strategic tariffs at this point in time gives the potential that the tariffs have greater impact than they would if the Americans weren't heading into an election.
1: U.S. President Trump, he says that he thinks Canada would not, quote, exist without trade with the United States. Roughly 68% of Canadian exports currently go to the U.S. We want to fact check the president here. It's not the 95% that Trump has claimed. But his larger point is about dependence. How vulnerable is Canada if Washington really decides to exploit that dependence?
5: Well, it is true. The overwhelming majority of Canada's exports go to the United States, but this is very much a relationship that is important to both countries. Canada is the number one export market for more than 30 U.S. states. We remain the United States' second largest customer and have been over more than the past 20 years in the top three for the U.S. in terms of the volume of the trading relationship. So yes, while Canada is much more dependent on the United States and our export markets are less diversified, this is still a relationship that is critically important for the United States. And we sell the United States things that are critical to their supply chains. In fact, when we signed the NAFTA, the three countries in North America made a conscious choice to integrate our supply chains and integrate our economies. And so we built our infrastructure accordingly. And more than three quarters of what Canada sells to the United States is actually integrated into U.S. supply chains. So, you know, while it is very important for Canada, this relationship, also there's going to be very real impacts on the U.S. side if this is something that needs to be untangled.
1: Mr. Silva, you know, you've made an interesting distinction. You said that China is an economic rival to the United States. Canada is an economic enabler. What does Washington misunderstand about how much the American economy itself depends on Canada?
5: I served in the United States three times, and I can say honestly that Americans just don't think about Canadians the way we think about Americans. I mean, we are inundated with U.S. culture, U.S. television, but Americans just don't think about Canadians in the same way. And so when I would explain to Americans that Canada provides 60% of U.S. oil imports, they were always shocked by that, assuming it was somewhere in the Middle East. So it's just not a relationship that Americans think about. And so it's something that Canadians have to work hard to explain the value of the relationship. And in fact, you know, I think for many decades, Canadian Americans have considered each other as family. There's even elements of U.S. legislation where Canadian domestic production is counted as U.S. domestic. So for things like military procurement, steel provided from Canada, ironically, was always counted as U.S. domestic production. So this is just a relationship, I think, that both countries have really taken for granted over the years. And now this very sudden and stark shift in tone, people are questioning that. And so Canadians do have some work to do to explain to Americans the value of their relationship and to fact check, as you said before, to demonstrate that this is a relationship that is, in fact, mutually beneficial.
1: Mm-hmm. Now, let me turn it around here for a moment. Where does the Trump administration have a legitimate grievance? What does Canada need to change in this trading relationship?
5: Well, I guess the two sorest points and the most perennial sore points would be softwood lumber. So this is a difference fundamentally in where Canada's forest products are. So a lot of land in Canada is crown land, meaning it is owned by the government. And so the fees that are charged for lumber in Canada are different than a structure in the United States when those forests are privately held. And that is an issue that has been dates back to the 1980s. And in fact, even before then. And then the other issue is Canada has a program of supply management when it comes to dairy, eggs, and poultry. And this is a very sore point for the president, dairy in particular. Wisconsin is a swing state, and that's where a lot of U.S. dairy production is. But I would just point out that pretty much every industrialized country protects a part of its agricultural sector. The Americans, it's sugar in particular. So this is not an issue that's unique to Canada.
1: I want to ask you about the company Bombardier. Trump is now telling Bombardier, essentially, if you want the American market, you have to build your aircraft inside the United States. When I read that, I was wondering, is this still about fair trade, or is the objective now to move Canadian production and Canadian jobs south of the border?
5: I think the U.S. administration has made it clear that that is its end game. Even if you listen to an interview with USTR Ambassador Jameson Greer about how the talks fell apart between the United States and Canada, he made very clear that the United States' end goal is, one, tariff-free access to the Canadian market, but they will not reciprocate, and two, an effort to move Canadian manufacturing to the United States. So they've been targeting the auto sector in particular, as well as the steel sector, but this is absolutely one of their end games, and it is something that predates this administration. It goes back to the first Trump administration, this real focus and, in fact, obsession with bringing back American manufacturing dominance.
1: And we know that Bombardier already employs thousands of Americans. It buys billions of dollars in U.S. components. I mean, doesn't that example expose the problem with trying to separate two economies that have deliberately spent decades, more than a century, integrating themselves?
5: Yes, and the Bombardier example is repeated many times over. So the auto sector is the most common one. But if you look at livestock, for example, cattle are moved back and forth across the border multiple times. You've got the example of a can of soup or a bowl of cereal where the inputs are produced on both sides of the border. This was very much a conscious decision made with the signing of the NAFTA. And so supply chains were established to really benefit from the integration of these three economies. And so untangling them will absolutely take time and will really result in hurt to consumers on both sides of the border, just given the reality that as you look to shift production, you're doing that either through using tariffs or subsidies. And so it's going to take time and it's going to cost money and it's going to cause pain in the meantime.
1: I want us, if we could, to put that Trump map back on the screen. A social media post, it can obviously be dismissed as provocation. But Trump has repeatedly challenged assumptions about Canada and American economic dependence on it. Let me ask you, as a former diplomat, do you see this as visual bluster from President Trump, or does a Canadian government have to treat imagery like this as a serious political signal?
5: I think it's actually in all of the above. We know that President Trump really likes to be the center of attention. He's looking to establish a legacy and do things that other presidents have not done. So he's been quite focused since he returned to office about expanding U.S. territory. He's made similar claims to Greenland. He's invaded Venezuela. He's got his eyes on Cuba. So I think there's a lot of questions there about what he's looking to do in terms of expanding U.S. territory. I think he also really is trying to get a rise out of Canadians. He likes to be under people's skin. He's got a habit of name calling. I mean, he did it when he ran against Secretary Clinton. It's just really the way that he likes to operate. So I think that it is an effort for him to bully Canada, to have Canada bend to his will, and also to have us be concerned. But the reality is it's having the opposite effect on Canadians. At this point, there is no interest in kowtowing to President Trump, and in fact, a very solid effort to diversify our export markets and really re-engage with other powers and countries around the world to build a new allegiance of middle powers, to look to diversify our export economies, and also, frankly, to diversify our military alliances. Our prime minister has spent a lot of time in Europe in particular. He's having conversations with Australia around defense and critical minerals. So, you know, the president is looking to bully Canada, but if anything, it's forcing Canadians together and to stand up stronger. We have an expression in Canada, elbows up, which is a hockey term, which means we're going to fight in the corners. And, you know, we're very fiercely proud of our nation. So it's really having a very negative impact, I would say, on an important relationship.
1: It's having a psychological impact. And I'm wondering, in the post-Trump world, how do you rebuild the trust that has been broken?
5: It's going to take time. And I think it's hard for Canadians because they don't understand why the average American isn't paying more attention. As I said before, Canadians and Americans have for generations thought of themselves as family. And so it's hard for Canadians to understand why the average American isn't speaking up in defense of their nice neighbors to the north. But the reality is that Americans have a lot on their plate. You know, they're dealing with a lot of issues, both domestically and internationally. So I can understand why this fight with Canada isn't high enough on their radar. But I think the current tariff spat actually, and the timing of it leading up to the elections, is forcing more Americans to pay attention. And we're seeing more speak up, especially in border states where they're really reaching out and trying to repair that relationship. But the reality is, once trust is broken, it takes a while to repair.
1: Ms. DeSilva, it's been good talking with you. We appreciate you sharing your experience and your insights. And I'm sure a lot of people around the world hope that the next time we talk, we'll be talking about a trade peace and not a trade war. Thank you.
5: Fingers crossed. Thanks so much.
1: Across the United States, the AI boom is fueling a massive expansion of data centers. Supporters are promising investments, tax revenue, and jobs. But communities living next door are raising questions about land and water use, the power demand, and the noise. U.S. President Donald Trump has attacked the backlash against data centers, saying communities that oppose them will end up backwards and poor. Political pundits say the issue is fast becoming a liability for the Republicans in the upcoming midterm elections.
6: In Kentucky, Delcia Bear and her mother, Ida Huddleston, raise cattle on a farm that dates back to 1848.
7: How can you eat concrete? You can't do that.
2: Violating the land makes me feel sick at my heart.
6: Delcia is nearly blind because of an eye disease. A data center developer wanted to buy the land she owns with her 82-year-old mother. They refused to sell.
2: They offered us $26 million, and the money that they offered will not replace the 500 acres and everything that's on it. But we've lived such a good life that there is nothing that $26 million could buy that we don't already have.
6: Local officials see the proposed data center as an opportunity. Tyler McHugh is Maysville Mason County's Economic Development Director.
7: And a project of this size means that our local schools would get 3% of that overall extra usage, which essentially doubles their budget.
6: The developer has also promised to help finance a new $80 million water treatment facility. And the location offers something data centers urgently need.
7: It comes down to the availability of power for our Spurlock Power Station, about 2 miles north of here.
6: Across the United States, communities are confronting the same question as the country races to build the infrastructure needed for artificial intelligence. AI requires enormous computing power, and data centers require enormous amounts of electricity and cooling.
8: So with electricity in particular, you know, these are large megawatt or sometimes gigawatt facilities.
6: In Covita County, Georgia, Robin Angus is fighting another proposed data center development.
9: We love this place because of the land, the rural setting for our girls. They love playing in the woods. They're outside all the time.
6: Robin and her family moved here, believing the rural land around them was protected. Then plans for a massive data center campus arrived almost at their doorstep. Robin joined neighbors opposing the rezoning.
9: They're all hyperscale. They're not just one building, one data center, they're campuses. And we know of five right now.
6: Now Robin is making her case before the Coweta County Commissioners.
10: More than 400 acres of residential property touch this site, and nearby schools serve roughly 1,000 children.
6: We asked commissioners who supported the project to explain their position. They declined.
11: Well, I'm not going to talk on that.
6: The conflict is increasingly political. Delcia says she voted for Donald Trump twice, but she strongly opposes his support for the industry.
2: If data centers are really that great and there's really no danger, I challenge him to put one on Mar-a-Lago, his favorite place on earth. And if he won't do it, then he's a hypocrite, I think he is.
6: President Trump argues data centers bring jobs.
4: You have communities that really want the data centers. And frankly, those are the smart communities because it means tremendous numbers of jobs.
6: Democratic Congresswoman Alexandria Ocasio-Cortez argues communities are paying an environmental price.
12: I have a jar right here. This is the current drinking water in Morgan County, Georgia. Right after a data center was constructed, the Meta data center was constructed.
6: Officials say the cause of the contamination is under investigation. Back in Kentucky, Delcia and Ida's decision not to sell has struck a nerve far beyond their farm.
2: Must be 30, 40, maybe more letters and cards like this one have come in the mail to me and my mother. I'm telling you that normal people really do care about their food, their water, and their air, and that they want something left for their next generation.
6: And then, just as we finish this story, the news comes in from Georgia. Coweta County Commissioners have voted against Project Oak.
13: I feel amazing. I'm speechless. Like, we went into this unsure how we would come out, and it's just the most amazing news that we could have asked for.
6: Across America, hundreds more data centers are planned, and resistance is growing. For communities like Robin's, it shows that speaking up can make a difference.
1: I spoke to Stephanie Hare. She's a researcher and author who specializes in technology and politics. I asked her about the true cost of AI in terms of land, energy, and resources.
14: We're just getting a glimpse of it. But right now, so much of the information that we need to truly understand the cost of AI is still being kept from the public. So that could be anything from the actual cost of running models. For a long time, we've been having people being pressured to use AI at work, except that once people have to start paying the actual full cost of those lovely models from OpenAI or Anthropic, they realize it's really expensive, which is why you're seeing a move to cheaper models, open source models, and even models from China, despite potential security risks. So things like data centers are another type of cost, which is the land, how much energy they're using. That energy is largely drawn on fossil fuels. So there's an environmental cost as well as just a financial cost. Of course, water, because they have to be cooled. So there's costs for all of this, as well as health costs.
1: You know, what is striking is that criticism of data center expansion is coming from both Republicans and Democrats in the United States. I mean, this seems to be a rare issue that bridges the political divide in polarized political America.
14: It's true. They say that AI was going to usher in a new age, and I don't think anyone thought it would usher in an age of bipartisanship. It's wonderful. But at the same time, not. Because if you've got people with such opposing views able to come together, it means it's really serious. And in this case, I think AI data centers are physical symbols for a lot of things. So we've had people being told that we're going to see major job losses, particularly white-collar job losses. That scares people. And the data centers are the infrastructure that underpin those potential job losses. So it's a symbol that everybody can get behind. Everyone around the world is worried about things like the price of utilities and energy going up. The environmental implications of AI are not great in a world of climate change. We've just had one of the hottest summers on record. And because of El Nino, we'll have an even hotter one next year. So people are looking at AI and saying, right now, we ordinary people don't really see the benefit of that. It's great for Elon Musk and Sam Altman and Dario Amodè of the big tech companies in the United States, but it's not so great for everybody else yet. You know, show us the value proposition.
1: And that was Stephanie Hare there speaking with me earlier. The day it continues online, we will see you tomorrow. Tomorrow is Wednesday. See you then.

0: corruption in Kenya. For many, a daily reality that hits hard.
1: The health system is messed up. 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
2: Me and you wake up every day to go to work, and these people take 40% of the hard-earned money that you have in your pocket, and then it disappears.
0: What can victims do when the government fails?
3: The 77%. Next.
4: Every kilometer is a triumph. Syria's railway was once the pride of the nation, but 13 years of civil war brought it to a near complete standstill. Now, its railway workers are getting it up and running again, because this very railway could one day connect the Gulf to Europe, offering an alternative to the Strait of Hormuz.
3: Global Us, in 60 minutes.

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3: The people pay a lot of taxes and we actually don't see where the money goes to. Why do we have to tweet for things to work? Because it was not working until I tweeted.
4: There's quite a bit of failure in terms of even our assessments of how public resources are being managed.
5: If I can touch about the health and education, why do we have WhatsApp group to raise funds? Why? If these things are working.
6: I say to Kenyan politicians, shame on you. If you're embezzling funds in Kenya, shame on you.
7: The chronic diseases that we have in Kenya right now, particularly for the minor Kenyans, they are suffering alone.
8: There is the element that we wanted to cure that problem. Are we there yet? I don't think we are there yet.
9: Let us bring another government. Right.
10: Hello and welcome, or welcome back to the 77% Street Debate. My name is Edith Kimani, and this week we are back in my home country of Kenya. And it's in this country that a teenager went viral not too long ago after posting very candid videos of him taking care of his ailing father. Now, what happened next is what makes this story incredible, because thousands of Kenyans from online got themselves together and went to this boy's home and got him food, medication, and even got the father a new hospital bed. But the question we're asking today is a fundamental one. What happens when government services are not available? Whose responsibility is it to get them? And the person who helped organize everything is here with us, MC Chris Kirubi. So we'll start with just how it all started.
7: All right, so Karuma is a TikToker. He come from an interior place called Othaya. So the father have been sick for so many years. They have tried all the best to make sure that they get the medication and everything that comes with health. But unfortunately, accessibility is the issue.
10: Are we talking about healthcare?
7: The healthcare, the hospitals, let me say the government. They're involved on this. The chronic diseases that we have in Kenya right now, particularly for the minor Kenyans, they are suffering alone.
10: So let's finish up the story of Kaluma Boy, as he's now being called. So we saw these numbers, hundreds of Kenyans who just went on their own volition and they really took care of this young man. What came out of it?
7: We organized ourselves with no leadership, with nothing but one blood, one compassion spirit, and we did it for Kaluma father.
10: Yeah. Okay, so we're already talking about a failure of services here, particularly in the healthcare sector. And Wendy, we were speaking not too long ago, and your story is truly heartbreaking. Tell me what happened when you went to actually the highest hospital in this country, which is a public hospital, to give birth.
11: I was 18 when I got pregnant. So when I was 19, when I turned 19, I gave birth to Scott. That was March 2019. And I went to Kenyatta Hospital, but I was neglected. They were saying I was not in pain, since I was not causing drama like other women there. Yeah, so they left me, and when they came back, they found the baby's head already out, but it was too late. So my baby didn't cry, and he developed cerebral palsy in the process. And now I have to take care of a disabled child that way.
10: I can't even imagine what that feels like. I'm so sorry. That feels like so empty to just say, I'm so sorry. But did the hospital ever even come to you and apologize?
11: No, when I took the baby back to the hospital, it was 6 months, he wasn't sitting, so we noticed something was off. So when we went back to the hospital to find out why he wasn't sitting, and he was already 6 months, they broke the news to us. They told us the baby developed cerebral palsy in the process of labor and everything. But they were not sorry, because according to how they spoke to me, they told me, you young girls, instead of concentrating in school, you're busy opening your legs to get pregnant. Yeah.
10: Yeah. Ngatia, we're talking about healthcare here, but public services are being denied all over the country in all forms. And I know that you also fundraise like MC Chris here. What kind of work do you do for society?
12: I'm a volunteer coordinator within a network of volunteers who showed up from 25th of June this year. We went to the emergency medical center and there were no medical supplies. So we asked the medics how we could help. They said, just fundraise. So most of them needed either money to be admitted into hospital or money to get into surgery and all that. So we started fundraising for that. So it's all citizen-led.
10: Okay. So it's interesting you're talking about people who are going back to failed, because the building that we're at right now looks very, very spooky. It's been like this for the last 10 years. Originally, it was meant to become the National Employment Authority headquarters. This is a state that it's been in for the last 10 years. So Esther, when you are looking around as a social media influencer, how does it feel knowing that taxpayer money is either being misused, misappropriated, and it's risking lives?
13: Mixed feelings, really. It's very angering, and every day we just wake up to new news, new bills, new disappointments, and we don't know where to point our frustrations.
10: There's a lot of anger. We just need to know where to direct it. Is it all got to do with failure of governance?
4: There's quite a bit of failure in terms of even our assessments of how public resources are being managed, and this has been outrightly brought about by reports from the Office of the Auditor General that point to a lot of wastage, misuse and abuse of resources.
10: And so how does Kenya rank currently when it comes to corruption? I know that TI does the Corruption Perception Index.
4: We have 32 points out of 100 in terms of 100 being those countries that are doing pretty well. So 32 out of 100, really, that's a really low mark. Corruption Perception Index looks primarily at public sector corruption. So this points to very critical areas that need to be addressed.
10: Okay. So let me come to the man who speaks for the government here, the deputy government spokesperson, Mr. Muthama. We're hearing that Kenya is not scoring very well when it comes to corruption, and that corrupt dealings could be costing us this and misappropriating funds that are meant to take care of somebody like Wendy. How do you respond to that?
8: Corruption actually does quite a lot when it comes to really some of the things that we've seen. Some of the deaths that have been reported, much of it has to do with corruption. We only instituted universal health care a few years back. In fact, 1 year. We are celebrating a year in October.
10: When you say we've just instituted national health care, it's just a rebranding of the National Health Service, which Kenya has enjoyed for many years.
8: I think it was yesterday, 27 million Kenyans. This is one of the most progressive places where we've seen Kenyan register in their millions, 27. We've never had another government program that has hit that, apart from obviously from IDs and what have you. But that just tells you there is something that has happened over that 1 year. Now, we can agree on so many things.
10: Hold on, please, let me just take a temperature reading here, because we're being told about registrations for a health service, right? But do you trust that this health service will come through for you?
11: No, okay. I don't.
10: Okay, we have somebody at the back. Let me just hear from you.
14: The issue of treatment is now the problem. Yes, there is treatment, but there is no those medication. You can be treated, you can be given any kind of service that you want, but you will end up going to the pharmacy to get some medicines. So that is the key challenge.
10: I think you've demonstrated something here, that even when the government promises to deliver something, it never happens 100% of the way, that you have to go back to your pocket and supplement it. Yeah? Okay, let's hear some comments.
7: I think I don't know how it works, because it works well for some people, and for some people it does not work well. Okay. It's like picky, picky, pokey, whatever it chooses.
10: So we've been focused a little bit on healthcare, but I want us to move away from that a little bit, Titus, because public services are available across different sectors. So when you look at the figures, what are the other sectors or areas where Kenyans might be getting shortchanged?
4: So health, of course, is one of the sectors that is greatly affected by low service delivery. But there has also been complaints about education, especially higher education. Yeah.
10: Now, when you said education, I heard a choir behind me. Okay, tell me.
15: So when it comes to the education sector, personally, I am a student and I have been affected by this whole, where has the funds gone to? Why are the lecturers not being paid? It's making us... We won't finish school in time.

0: So you're backlogging. Mm. We're just seated at home doing nothing.
1: Yeah.
0: And it's not fair.
1: All right. Anybody else who wants to speak to me about the education sector? Yeah.
2: Parents are being asked to pay for the national examination. So it doesn't receive funds from the national government. What are we doing about that? Yeah. And every financial year we have a budget, disbursement of money. Where is that money going? Where is it doing? Mm-hmm. The government needs to put everything transparently. Let everything be transparent and consistent. Then every Kenyan will be happy.
1: Okay.
3: I believe most Kenyan politicians speak from a point of privilege. Most of them don't know what the common Kenyan is actually going through, because most of them have the funds to take their kids to Ivy League universities abroad, but they never take time to realize that the common mananchi in Kenya can't even afford breakfast or three meal within. That's very sad. So I say to Kenyan politicians, shame on you. If you're embezzling funds in Kenya, shame on you.
1: Okay, Melissa, we haven't spoken to you yet, and I just want to hear if this reality that we're discussing here applies to you. Have you ever been to a place where you're supposed to get public services? You know your taxpayer money should have paid for that service, and yet you're sitting there like, what's going on?
4: Yes, as early as 2019, when I was like 18, I was supposed to get an ID. And at that time, we didn't really have a fee, but I was actually told to pay like 9,000 shillings so that I could get my ID. The people pay a lot of taxes, and we actually don't see where the money goes to. The health system is messed up. The education system is messed up. It doesn't really make so much sense.
1: Yeah. Okay, let me come back to Muthama for a second. When you hear the frustration that's quite evident in the people speaking, how does that make you feel?
5: Actually, very bad. Mm. Very, very bad. I went through the same thing. What my friend has said, and I agree with him 110%. But also, we need to be very careful about some of the things that we are saying. I had my good lady friend there saying, talking about exam fees. There's no exam fees.
1: I'm hearing some rumblings behind here. Esther, let me come to you because you seem to have something to say.
0: Let me go back to passports, because why do we have to tweet for things to work? Because it was not working until I tweeted and I said, I've waited for 4 months, I've not gotten my passport, so I'm celebrating my anniversary. And then that tweet went viral, and then now they started processing the passports without people paying bribes.
1: Yeah.
0: Yeah, so that's, I mean...
1: Okay, let me come back to you.
5: It used to take people sometimes 2 years to get a passport. Now, you can get your passport between 7 and 14 days. What has happened? Interventions. Right. These things are happening and can happen.
1: Okay. Let me, Ngatia here. In fact, there's a gentleman behind you, Ngatia, who wants to cry.
6: Yeah, probably should start with him. But because all he's doing is deflecting, right? Someone almost lost their child, right? We have people, there's a gentleman behind you who's been dealing with people at the Kenyatta National Hospital for 2 months, every day trying to get them help after they've registered for everything that's being said. Currently, he's fundraising for someone who has a bill of 295,000 shillings.
1: Let me hear from the gentleman directly. Are you the said gentleman?
7: Yeah.
1: Okay.
7: I am actually, he's even making me sad when I see like a government officer trying to defend what is not working. I can tell you it has been a long journey for me and for most of us here. Because one thing, if I can touch about the health and education, why do we have WhatsApp group to raise funds? Mm-hmm. Why? If these things are working, why do even the politicians are being added in a WhatsApp group to at least raise funds for sure? That somebody is in the hospital that is stacked.
1: Okay. So thank you for that input. So because you mentioned being in WhatsApp groups and fundraising in a digital space, how many of you have been added this year alone to at least one WhatsApp group to raise funds? Okay. What was it for? Let me hear from some people who haven't spoken yet.
8: One time it was for a relative of ours back in our rural area. They weren't feeling well, and they were going through leukemia, which is tough, especially with if you don't have the funds to pay for treatment.
1: So some more fundraisers this year. Esther, I saw your hand go up. What were you fundraising for?
0: My uncle was unwell. Yeah, so we were just raising funds for the hospital bill, but also a lot of fundraising for funerals as well. Mm-hmm. Yeah.
9: My worst experience about fundraise, yeah. I've been helping people on TikTok, and thousands of them. But this is the most heartbreaking time, when people are calling for help and you cannot manage, because how long are we going to keep on doing the fundraise? And then the next morning they're texting you, we approached you, Chris, to help our uncle, but he passed away. Thank you for lifting us out of this. Then you're like, am I the government? Who voted for

0: Me, am I level 5 hospital or level whatever? And that's why, by the way, for information, that's why we are building our own hospital.
1: So, by the way, what Chris is talking about is a plan that happened after the Kaluma Boy incident, where TikTokers are now speaking about leaving the government out and individually by yourselves coming up with your own self-funded hospital. Is this realistic? Is this sustainable?
0: It is. It is. This is Kenyans for Kenyans. Okay. Actually, tomorrow we are heading to Embu to rescue a kid who is blind, who is fed by tubes, who is using oxygen in their house. The kid is suffering.
1: Yeah.
0: And they're looking forward for people to come and do this for them.
1: All right. So let me ask a question about fundraising, because in Kenya there's a word for it. It's called harambee. In Swahili, it loosely translates to coming together, right? So we understand this philosophy of coming together, harambee, yeah? So is it a problem if we continue to take care of our uncles, aunties, sisters? What's the issue?
2: So the singular thing I would ask is, there's nothing wrong with us coming together to make the world a better place. Nonetheless, the government was instituted as a framework within which we remit taxes at a certain percentage every month from our income, and the government in the constitution has enshrined that there are certain rights we are supposed to get. I'm always meant to get healthcare, I'm always meant to find good roads and other services. Now, we have created a societal structure that at this point, as we evaluate it, we are looking at over-promising and under-delivering. For example, I would suggest if we find from the audit that a certain percentage of taxes are being mismanaged.
1: Muthama, I have to come back to you for some remarks, because when you hear young people talk about taking governance in their own hands, that could be misinterpreted, you know? But why do you think they've gotten to this point?
3: So when we talk about healthcare, when we talk about education, there was a problem before these interventions came into play. And you see the harambee thing, for instance, in matters of healthcare, we wanted to cure that. For instance, I was, like you're saying, you're right. I was in about 10 WhatsApp groups, probably one for funeral. There's this one that needs this. One is going for treatment abroad. There is the element that we wanted to cure that problem. Are we there yet? I don't think we are there yet.
1: Let me get some responses from the... Oh, wow.
0: About the funerals. Let me tell you something. If you want to know that the health sector is just as dead on arrival, you cannot bury your person if you have balances in that hospital. You cannot.
1: Yeah. Okay.
0: Even the dead. What about the living?
4: So I think the government is busy procrastinating about what's happening, and it's fighting information war against the citizen. Instead of employing AMA, replicating what the citizen are doing and pushing the agenda further, I think we are fighting each other.
1: Oh, so you feel like the government is fighting the people instead of working with them? Yeah. Okay.
5: All right. I also feel like there is foreigners that come into the country with the aim of helping sectors like the health sector, the education sector, but then they are heavily taxed and they're not able to provide the assistance they needed. They take it right back where they came from because they're like, okay, clearly you don't need help. And I wonder, why is it that the sectors that are being, we're keeping on being told, the health sector is fine, the education sector is fine, but as citizens that are experiencing the issues in the health sectors and we're raising these issues, why is it that we cannot be heard? It was for our benefit, and we're saying it's not helping us. It's not working.
1: All right, but when Mr. Muthama was speaking earlier, he said, if you're not getting a government service, just speak up.
6: But speaking up, of course, and we have been at the forefront of supporting citizens to speak up. There are a lot of citizens that are speaking up, but there is also the issue of one of the participants pointed out, oh, we have buildings, but it's procurement-driven budgeting. So the services are not there. You get good buildings. This building that we are in clearly shows you that there was just a need to have this settled, the kickbacks and all that, but not the service that is supposed to be provided for this locality.
1: Yeah. So when I said that Mr. Muthama said speak up, you nearly killed me. I'm just the messenger. I'm just the messenger. And Esther, you were one of the people who was like, what?
7: Because Edith, you have a job.
5: Yeah.
7: You don't stay at home and then wait for somebody to tell you, Edith, you're supposed to be hosting. Why are we not seeing you in our screens? You don't You know, so it's so hilarious for somebody to say, speak up, when that is the job. Mm-hmm. Like, you're meant to do this job, whether we tell you or not. So what I'm hearing is, we don't have ideas, we don't know how to run this thing, so tell us how to run this thing. Mm-hmm. Yeah. Okay.
8: And it's not like we've never spoken up. We are like, literally right now we are doing it. But what has that gotten us? It's not like we are not doing it.
1: Okay. So let me hear some closing remarks, because this debate can go on and on and on, right? So I want you to help me answer this singular question. We've agreed that Harambee is part of culture, it's part of society, but government services have to be delivered by government. So where's the balance?
9: We need responsibilities, both from the government side and the people's side. Mm-hmm. And we have a very good constitution that gave us power as citizens to exercise our democratic rights through different channels. Citizens are the government, not those people who are in those offices. Those people are just there in temporary. So we need to speak out, we need to come out and ask them question. Why are you not doing this, and we allocated the money for those things? Where do we have double allocation in a project that is being done, especially in the health and education? Those are the questions, hard questions we need to ask those people in the office.
1: Fantastic comment. Who else has some suggestions? Yeah, let me hear from you.
10: We have politicians in this country who take healthcare from outside the country. Why would you go outside the country and risk your life if your country has healthcare?
5: Where are the kids going abroad to Ivy League universities if our education system in Kenya is working just perfectly?
1: Okay, let me ask Mudhama first if his children are in school here in Kenya.
11: Oh, definitely. Definitely. Definitely, definitely, definitely.
1: All right, he needed to finish his comment. Let me just come back to him.
10: Secondly, the government disappears with about 40% of your paycheck. They need to explain where this money is going.
1: Are you talking about taxes?
10: Yes. Okay. Me and you wake up every day to go to work, and these people take 40% of the hard-earned money that you have in your pocket, and then it disappears. What is going on in this country?
1: All right. But do you agree with what the contributor there said, that it's also your responsibility to ensure that you follow that money right up until it is a service to you?
10: I agree that we are part of the problem in that we are not following up. But if the money is being circulated in ways that you cannot see, how am I supposed to know? As a common mwananchi, how am I supposed to know that the government gave 3 billion to a hospital that does not exist? Where do I have records of that?
1: Fair point. So let me get two more points and then we'll get some closing remarks.
9: Look at people who are being abducted, who are being killed, who are being arrested. And now when we ask, we are told that we are anarchists, right? As we speak right now, there are people who are lost. The life of Njagi, you don't even say anything about it. The only thing, everything is working. Again, when you tell us about Kenya moving to Singapore, are you okay about this? Because it cannot move, because who are the billionaires in Singapore? Who are the trillionaires in Singapore? They are professionals. They are people who have earned that with their degrees, masters, and their profession. But come to Kenya, we want to move to Singapore. Who are the billionaires? The politicians, of course. The most corrupt people, they are the billionaires. How will you tell us, surely, that Kenya is moving to Singapore when right now we are fundraising for somebody in the hospital? There was a disaster, and it was declared that. But we are people, we are supposed to be buying medicine to them. So when you tell us it is working, it is not working. We are raising funds right now.
1: All right. Because of time, we have to wrap this up, yeah? So let me ask a simple question. Do you think the future of Kenya depends on Harambees, depends on crowdfunding? Is that the future of Kenya?
12: The government should take initiative to stay accountable and transparent. We need to know where our funds are going, because yes, we are young adults, but our parents are the ones who are going through all these things. They're not able to give us, even some of us, to get the basic needs. Mm. So I just want the government to take initiative and accountability to show, because as a country, we are the ones who put you there. So it's just best for you to do what's best for us.
1: Okay. This government building here, 10 years in the making, this is two government regimes who so far have been unable to get it off its feet. Are you confident that perhaps the next round of leaders are the ones who will be able to do something about it?
0: Yes. If we wake up, go and take those votes. Okay. Register as voters. Let us bring another government.
1: All right. Some more solutions, please, before we wrap up.
13: Till when will we become a begging nation? Till when will we walk around with a begging bowl? I think it's time we have leaders who are accountable. Elect leaders who have ideologies, not tribal-based politics. We should focus more on people who have ideologies to make sure the economy grows, the people of Kenya actually feel the impact of good political governance.
1: Okay. Some more solutions?
9: a solution to the government, do not fight us. Do what you're supposed to be doing as a government. When we speak out, listen and actuate this.
1: Okay. Finally.
14: Maybe my last parting

0: the system. If the system remains the same, even if we bring whoever is clean as snow, we will never treat the problem that we have in our those system of the government. Okay.
1: So, Mr. Muthama, I want to give you a chance to close this debate off for us.
2: When I said speak up, you must continue speaking up, and I'll tell you why. Your vote is the best thing you can do to speak up. Yeah? Use it and use it wisely.
1: All right?
2: So, but one thing we need to realize, we don't get leaders, we don't outsource leaders. All right. Guess what? They come from us.
1: All right. So, what an interesting debate. I thought we were going to be talking about public services. I thought we were going to be talking about roads, hospitals, and schools. But instead, what this issue has revealed to me very, very closely is that this is an issue about governance. Thank you all for watching.

Every kilometer is a triumph. Syria's railway was once the pride of the nation, but 13 years of civil war brought it to a near complete standstill. Now, its railway workers are getting it up and running again, because this very railway could one day connect the Gulf to Europe, offering an alternative to the Strait of Hormuz. Global Us, in 30 minutes. US tech billionaires pulling the strings of democracy. Their algorithms shape our feeds. Their assets are part of our critical infrastructure. Their money manipulates our political future. No one elected them, yet they wield power worldwide. Made in Germany. In 90 minutes.

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1: What's new? 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
1: 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A hospital in the shadow of war. Joseph Yacoub, the only surgeon in the area, works here. The region suffers from extreme poverty and decades of civil war.
5: The situation was terrible. People were desperate for food. We've only survived by the grace of God.
6: 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They have no shelter. Most come here from regions that are very far away. People who fled from cities where battles are raging.
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1: Sudan.

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1: This is DW News, our top stories. Canada's retaliatory tariffs on imports from the US have gone into effect. The levies cover over $20 billion worth of products, including steel, clothing, and electronics. Canada's Prime Minister Mark Carney promised to match US tariffs, quote, dollar for dollar. The U.S. slapped 50% fees on Canadian goods after long-running trade talks collapsed last month. The UK government says France and Canada will join it in banning goods from Israeli settlements in the occupied West Bank. They're among 12 nations who've announced plans to restrict trade with Israeli settlements. Israel has shut the British consulate in East Jerusalem in response. New York's mayor, Zohran Mamdani, has released tens of thousands of documents related to the city's air quality after the 9/11 attacks. A victim's campaigning group forced the city to make the documents public after it settled a lawsuit. More than 9,000 people have died from illnesses linked to their exposure to the toxic air around the area where the World Trade Center collapsed, Ground Zero.
0: Tuesday morning in New York, not a cloud in the sky. A few minutes later, the world is different and has never been the same again. 25 years after 9/11.
2: Were we successful after spending a few trillion dollars on the war on terror? And who's winning?
0: The day that changed the world starts September 10th on DW.
3: A little election in Saxony-Anhalt has caught the attention of Trump, Musk, and Moscow. Sunday saw the far-right AfD blow the political establishment out of the water at a state level, a state of only 2 million, I should point out, in a country of well over 80 million.
4: This election result will have consequences. It will also have implications for the international situation. Just looking at who offered congratulations yesterday shows the attention this election result is receiving internationally.
3: U.S. President Donald Trump posted the first projections after polls closed. He didn't comment. I guess his German is non-existent, despite his German heritage, which he lied about for a long time. Tech billionaire Elon Musk did put his limited German to the test with a gut gemacht, or well done. He's called the AfD the best hope for Germany and has defended the party against claims of extremism. The winner of the night, AfD League candidate Ulrich Siegmund, wrote, "Thank you, Elon Musk, for your support. If we take responsibility here, I would very much welcome the opportunity for strong and constructive cooperation. But would Germany become a place worth investing in?" as he writes. German business leaders don't think so. Eric Langenbacher joins us from the American-German Institute. Eric, what's Trump and the MAGA movement stand to gain from Germany's AfD, first of all?
5: Well, that's the million-dollar question, because when you look at the two movements or parties, a lot of what they stand for are kind of mutually exclusive and don't really benefit each other. So it's really a big mystery what Trump expects to get, except maybe to create more chaos. He's very good at creating chaos. In Germany, which might make a weaker power in the middle of Europe, and that might be his endgame here. I mean, obviously, they are in ideological alignment with much that the AfD stands for, especially the anti-immigration rhetoric, the Islamophobia, the anti-LGBTQ rhetoric, and things like that. So, I mean, ideologically, sure, they're aligned, but I'm not sure what kind of material benefits Trump thinks or MAGA thinks they're going to get from the AfD.
3: The other puzzling thing here is that Trump's unpopular in Germany, even among AfD supporters. Over half see the US under Trump as an adversary, according to a survey. Can you explain that paradox?
5: Well, I mean, the other thing is that the AfD has this anti-American bent to it and has for a long time. I think it was Krupala who

0: talked about not wanting to be a vassal to the United States, not want to be subordinate to the United States. And this is already a while ago. So before the Iran war, before the Greenland rhetoric and stuff like that. So I don't know why MAGA has been unaware of this kind of anti-American strain that we see in the AFD, if they're just overlooking it. You also have the whole issue with their pro-Kremlin and pro-Russian angle, which maybe is one reason that parts of MAGA like him, but we know that MAGA in the United States is also very divided about Putin, Ukraine, and all that kind of stuff.
1: Yeah, I want to get to the Russian angle in a second. First of all, though, Elon Musk has business interests here. I'm sure you know about that. What's he hoping to get out of his support of the party?
0: Well, I mean, he already has massive investments in Germany, but in Brandenburg, not in Sachsen-Anhalt. So maybe he thinks that he can get a better, I don't know, tax deal or other kind of subsidies to build something in Sachsen-Anhalt. Maybe he will step in. There was a big chip facility that was supposed to be built by Intel in Magdeburg, which was canceled about a year ago, and is one of the reasons that the AfD gained traction with their kind of economic rhetoric. Maybe he'll try to swoop in and replace that kind of like missing investment. But otherwise, I don't know what else he would have to materially gain from, you know, supporting the AfD.
1: And it was also interesting that the AfD's key candidate who won the election asked Musk for strong and constructive cooperation. How else could that cooperation look like?
0: Well, I mean, there's so much that's shady when it comes to party financing, especially with the AfD. There already have been numerous scandals of, you know, a donation from here, a donation from there, Russia finding ways to surreptitiously pay some of the AfD members. So I don't know, maybe the AfD thinks that Musk will somehow be able to channel some money towards them, or it might be more indirect. One of the other things is that the U.S. Department of State has all sorts of new grants that are there for free speech and upholding Western civilization and all these other MAGA talking points. So maybe the AfD thinks, or Musk thinks, that he can lobby the State Department for more such funding to channel towards ideological friends and allies in Sachsen-Anhalt and elsewhere in Germany.
1: Now, former U.S. ambassador to Germany, Richard Grenell, celebrated the results as a huge win and a new day in Germany. I wouldn't argue with him that the people are ready for change, but I find these parallels with the U.S. interesting. These guys reckon the AfD will make Germany great again, basically. German business leaders see the party as a severe threat to the nation's economy, competitiveness, skilled labor supply. That's mainly due to its anti-migrant policies, which mirror Trump's and his promises to create America. A heap of manufacturing jobs have largely failed. What do you make of the parallels when it comes to the economy?
0: Well, I mean, you know, I just did one of these online quizzes today about, like, how much do you know about Trump's economy, right? And basically everything's worse since when he took over. The only thing that's slightly better are mortgage rates, but inflation's worse, unemployment's worse, like everything's worse off, right? So, you know, if this is what they call making America great again, then, you know, I would like to see the AfD try to kind of respond to that. No, I mean, I saw another estimate that if the AfD in Sachsen-Anhalt try to do everything that they say they're going to do, that it would cost an extra 2.2 billion euros. And Sachsen-Anhalt doesn't have a lot of money just waiting in the wings. And I can't imagine the federal government or other entities coming in to help them achieve this economic vision. So, you know, I guess it depends on what you consider making someplace great again. But from a realist or objective perspective, I can't imagine anything that they're advocating for helping Sachsen-Anhalt and average people. I mean, I was just writing to a friend earlier that I can imagine that a lot of the migrants, you know, Syrians, for instance, are the second largest group of foreigners in Sachsen-Anhalt, and many of them are medical professionals. So, you know, I'm sure they're packing their bags already. And, you know, certainly not having a doctor, not having nurses, not having elder care in, you know, your rural community is not going to make things better and will probably make things worse. So, you know, I'm with all of the objective analyses that, you know, they are probably not going to improve things, and they could very well make things a lot worse for the citizens of that state.
1: And trying to attract even more skilled labor, possibly from abroad, is going to be an uphill battle, considering the rhetoric it uses, the extreme policies that it wants to introduce. I just want to bring up a couple more posts which reveal another

0: Interesting parallel. You mentioned earlier the Russia factor. Republican Anna Paulina Luna wrote, "Congratulations to our friends at AFD for a massive victory." Now, the post was liked by Kirill Dmitriev, Russia's negotiator with the Trump administration over the war in Ukraine. The AFD wants to stop German military support of Ukraine. It's the biggest European donor. And Dmitriev also reposted Trump's post calling the AFD's win historic, claiming it'll put migration under control. It's interesting he mentions migration, but nothing about Ukraine. What do you think about the Russian aspect here?
1: Well, you know, again, I was talking to a friend and I had a list of all the things that I'm unsettled about if the AFD either rules with an absolute majority or even in a coalition. And Russia policy was right up there on the list. You know, a lot of people haven't talked about Zygmunt's second in command in the state, this guy named Hans Thomas Tillschneider, who is advocating for more Russian classes, more exchanges with Russia and everything like that. So they really do mean business when it comes to this. One of the other big issues that I think has a Russian angle has to do with intelligence. So they have obviously a national intelligence agency, but then each federal state has their own, and all the 16 states share intelligence. So there's a real worry that if the AFD takes over, it's called the Verfassungsschutz, right? The Office of the Protection for the Constitution, that if they start leaking or sharing information with Russia, then the entire country is compromised. So this is, I mean, even though it's a state and they can't affect foreign policy writ large, there's a lot that they could do that could really compromise the relationship.
0: Eric, other parties here in Germany often call the AFD the Kremlin's stirrupholder. The AFD denies that, but it does favor closer ties with Moscow. Do you think it's a good or bad thing that Trump wants the same?
1: Well, this is my own kind of personal opinion, right? But, you know, I agree with the German experts, dare I say the establishment, that the defense of the Ukraine is an existential concern for everybody in Europe, that Ukraine's security affects Germany's security and the security of all other EU and NATO partners. So that has to be the number one priority. Whatever can be done to have Ukraine's back is the most important thing. So, you know, I think that if that means that you have to have a harsher stance towards Russia, then so be it. But you know, even if there is more of an alignment between some voices in the AFD, and this is the other thing too, the AFD has so many internal factions, so many differences of opinion. Sure, there are the pro-Russian AFD types, and then there are those that are not so much, right? So, you know, it's hard to say that the party speaks with a unified voice, right? But even if there is alignment between, and Trump also changes his mind, you know, sometimes by the hour, certainly by the week and the month, right? So now he seems to be a little bit more pro-Russian, but it wasn't that long ago that he seemed to be more pro-Ukrainian. So when you have such flux coming from the superpower that is the United States, then I'm not sure that alignment on Russia is going to mean very much of anything.
0: Yeah, the other thing that you're sort of alluding to here is, I mean, we've seen the fallouts in the US between Trump and Musk. I mean, there could be massive fallouts if this party does get into power. Who knows if the party's going to survive or implode or what's going to come next. But there's one more thing I wanted to ask you. The AFD's made it clear it wants power at the federal level as well here in Germany. Is foreign support, like the support we're witnessing from Trump and Musk and Moscow, likely to help or hurt that goal in the medium to long run?
1: Right. I think that right now, overt support will hurt that goal. I mean, there was a big change. I mean, for, you know, a good year and a half, you saw all these AFD members and politicians going to Mar-a-Lago, coming to Washington, D.C. Heck, we even had an AFD politician coming to my university, Georgetown University. And of course, nobody knew about it, but that's one of the other things that the AFD does. It's kind of secretive and furtive and everything like that, right? But ever since the Greenland stuff, ever since the invasion of Iran, I mean, Trump is absolutely toxic. I mean, even within the AFD, I think it was Krupala who said "Ira," like called him a lunatic after the Iran invasion and stuff like that. So right now, I'm sure the AFD leaders are saying, please, please, please don't go to the United States. Please don't accept this kind of support. So that's where we're at right now. But I have been thinking a little bit about something else, which is that, I mean,

0: the radicalism of what the Trump 2 administration is doing to Washington, D.C., I mean, literally physically, but to the bureaucracy in Washington, D.C., to higher education across the country, to program after program after program is truly radical. And I don't think that anybody was prepared for what they were going to actually try to do when they came back to power in 2025. Although, of course, it was all outlined in the Project 2025 Heritage Foundation report, right? So what Trump has done, and this is what I think is the most dangerous, is that he has proved to people, not just in the United States, but worldwide, that this kind of like fantasy politics that nobody thought was possible actually is. And that's what concerns me and unsettles me more than anything else. And that is the impact of Trump on the AfD and on German politics, showing that these kind of radical course corrections, they would call it, but these radical policy departures are possible.
1: Yeah, because I mean, some of the things that Trump's been changing, like policing, education and culture, they're all things that the AfD, if it comes to power in that one small state, there are things it could change. I mean, we could see generations of kids learning different things, culture being restricted or viewed through a different lens, policing also changed to a certain extent. So, you know, these are real fears that, that people are worrying about, that people are concerned about. But of course, this is all at the moment still up in the air to a certain extent, I guess. Hey, Eric.
0: It is. And who knows who's going to actually end up governing that state. It's going to be an interesting time.
1: And it could take a long time before we find that out. Eric, it's been great getting your views. Thanks very much for your time.
0: It was my pleasure. Thanks for having me.
1: I'm Ben Fazulin. Bye for now.

0: I believe that so many of the buildings in the world actually separate us from our humanity because they're separating us from the rest of nature.
1: Maybe the word sustainability is fundamentally flawed because it doesn't actually give a vision that people believe in. Maybe it's more a vision of resilience that is needed.
0: But that's not happening. People aren't doing that. People aren't investing in that. There hasn't been significant investment in bamboo architecture.
1: I think in your heart, you have to convince anyone you're with that the beautiful future, that is the end in mind, and we can get there.
2: At the foot of Kintamani Highland in Bali, Indonesia, Arif Rubik examines a village forest he aims to revive with bamboo. The restorative economy aspires to bring prosperity to rural communities through business models that simultaneously protect and preserve nature. He explains how a restorative economy could one day revive this degraded land to one of his daughters.
3: So if you just planted a bamboo plant at, like, in the middle of nowhere, would you have to water it?
4: You'd have to water it.
2: The concept has been dismissed as an idealistic vision of environmental activists, disconnected from economic reality. Arif Rubik, however, disagrees.
1: A restoration economy is not a utopia if, number one, land is given to farmers when they didn't have access to that land before. So that is not always possible. Where it is possible, it's not a utopia, it's an opportunity.
2: Arif's interest in bamboo began early on when he was involved in his late mother's projects. Linda Garland was an Irish designer who moved to Bali in the 1970s. She was one of those who brought bamboo furniture design to the world stage. It was his mother who inspired Arif to further develop bamboo.
1: Linda Garland, my dear late mother, who I love so much and miss so much, was one of the most compassionate people in the world, who was unbiased on who needed help.
2: Arif is

0: not alone in carrying on Linda Garland's legacy. Accompanying him is a childhood friend who was also partly raised by his mother.
1: One more.
2: I'm Alora Hardy, and I lead the team Ibuku Studio in Bali. We're designing structures in Bali and around the world that are often inspired by or built from bamboo.
0: She believes that the building models we currently inhabit are driving a wedge between humans and nature rather than bringing them closer together.
2: We have to come up with how do we use materials that feel more human and more natural. There's no clear path to this. There's no front door. There's not even a side door anymore. We've got to climb out skylights. We've got to break open windows in order to find a way that we can all exist beautifully in the future.
0: Bamboo is the largest grass on Earth. Its roots prevent degradation by minimizing nutrient loss and erosion. Bamboo grows by channeling water into its shoots and absorbing natural substances to fortify its walls, similar to how concrete is poured into a steel frame for reinforcement.
3: But the concrete is CO2 from the atmosphere, and it fills it all in, and it mineralizes and lignifies and hardens and densifies over 4 years. And then in 4 years, that pole is the most amazing medium density hardwood equivalent.
0: Arif believes that the government-led social forestry initiative, which ensures access rather than ownership, can create opportunities for a bamboo-based restorative economy.
3: The opportunity for social forestry in Indonesia is much bigger than what many of the actors understand.
0: He took the lead in establishing a pressing factory in East Bali to manufacture laminated bamboo products.
3: So if we can take that round pole and make it into a strip, take those strips and press it into a plank, take those planks, stack it into a beam or a column, we have the sustainable timber of the future. It's amazing.
0: After being treated with high heat and steam to remove starch and sugars, these termite-resistant bamboo strips are trimmed to ensure uniformity and ease of gluing. This process creates a strong, durable, and sustainable alternative to traditional timber. The issue lies in the low market absorption rate, which leads to higher production costs. However, Arif is not willing to wait.
3: We don't need the unicorns, we need the cockroaches to move first.
0: Fortunately, the work of these bamboo pioneers did not go unnoticed, as the government eventually provided the much needed support to the industry at this early stage. At the Bogor Agricultural Institute near Jakarta, a professor of biomaterials engineering has been working to address the remaining weaknesses in engineered bamboo products.
4: Perkenalkan, nama saya Nareswaro Nugroho, biasa dipanggil Nares.
0: Professor Nares has spent 30 years testing and developing methods of engineering wood or bamboo. He could envision the construction of residential buildings supported only by sustainable materials.
4: Untuk bangunan bertingkat 4, 5, sampai 10 atau lebih, itu mutlak menggunakan bambu rekayasa dalam bentuk scrimber, strand woven, atau dalam bentuk laminasi.
0: This concept will be tested in the new capital city, Nusantara, in collaboration with the Ministry of Public Works and Housing.
4: Dengan Kementerian PUPR, kita punya cita-cita yang 4 lantai dulu kita produksi, tetapi cita-citanya itu bisa sampai 10 lantai.
0: The plan is currently being finalized by Dr. Mario Coadi, head of the Housing Quality Improvement Task Force at PUPR. He says the plan to build a four-story bamboo building is the government's way of taking the initiative. On a large scale, mass housing projects could help address bamboo's final challenge, its high cost.
5: Nah, yang jadi masalah kan mana dulu yang dikerjain kan? 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
1: Two generations have worked together to develop bamboo. But change is not being decided now. It will be determined in the future.
2: I think the fundamental question when speaking about the next generation is, what is the current and most appropriate way to inspire the next generation?
1: Arif and Nala often surf together on this beach, building a bond with nature forged by the waves of the ocean. This bond has become increasingly important to Arif as a father. Without someone to carry on the efforts initiated nearly half a century ago, they could ultimately be in vain. Arif admitted to being careful and not wanting to dictate his children's future. But as the saying goes, an apple doesn't fall far from the tree.
2: I see a bamboo fire in Nala. She's expressed it in several different ways. I think and I hope that my children have enough inspiration to at least try.
3: I think that what you and Granny, what Granny started and you've continued is pretty good, and a lot of people can help in a lot of ways. They don't know what they can do.
4: My kids think what I'm doing is normal. I have no agenda for them to do this kind of work or that kind of work, but I believe that ultimately it will be impossible for them to consider really doing things that are harming other people and the earth. And you have to inspire them. In order to change behavior, in order for people to take a risk or to go off the beaten path, they have to be chasing a rainbow. They have to be aiming for a hilltop sunset. They have to know that there's something really wonderful there. It can't be out of fear and defensiveness.

kilometer is a triumph. Syria's railway was once the pride of the nation, but 13 years of civil war brought it to a near complete standstill. Now, its railway workers are getting it up and running again, because this very railway could one day connect the Gulf to Europe, offering an alternative to the Strait of Hormuz. Global Us. Next. US tech billionaires pulling the strings of democracy. Their algorithms shape our feeds. Their assets are part of our critical infrastructure. Their money manipulates our political future. No one elected them, yet they wield power worldwide. Made in Germany. In 60 minutes.

0: We are at war. It's a political war.
1: The nation once called a shining beacon of democracy is in turmoil.
2: These are bad people. These are people that want to destroy our country. We're not going to let it happen.
1: Professors are receiving death threats and leaving the U.S.
3: It really is an authoritarian takeover.
1: What fuels the fervor of the MAGA enthusiasts?
4: You can keep calling us fascist, Nazi. I could care less.
1: Jan Dundar and Trump's America.

0: America. Democracy Under Attack starts September 19th on DW.
1: A hero on wheels, vital transport in rural Cameroon. The fight against stifling urban heat in Taipei. After years of war, Syria's railway has hopes for the future.

The moment of truth. Will the engine turn on? This locomotive has been only barely maintained for 13 years. Success. Tomorrow, Chief Driver Jamil Halloum is due to set off on a long journey. He's nervous. This locomotive is ready for the journey now. I can't stay away from them. I love these trains just as much as I love my wife. I've spent so much time traveling with them. Halloum is supposed to transport a shipment of oil across Syria. Whether the train will make it is anyone's guess. Syria's railway system is in ruins. After 13 years of civil war, little remains of what was once a source of national pride. These were hit by shells both at the top and underneath, but our guys in the workshop are replacing everything now. Passenger trains are still at a standstill. Only some freight services are running again. Aleppo's once grand railway station is deserted. Trains ran from here to Turkey as far back as the Ottoman era, and later on to Europe. The famous Hejaz Railway carried passengers from Syria to Medina in Saudi Arabia. Today, not even a commuter train is running. At this workshop, the trains are being repaired. The mechanics even make their own spare parts because ordering new ones is far too expensive. Many left the country during the war, but for others, giving up isn't an option. Everything takes a very long time, but we love working here. We look to industrialized countries like Germany and other European countries. We want to achieve their standards here, too. Then Halloum suddenly gets word. A train has derailed. No one has been injured, but the line is blocked. Will tomorrow's journey be able to go ahead? At the site of the accident, mechanics are working as hard as they can to fix the problem. We're suffering badly from the deterioration of the tracks. It's the result of years of neglect, a lack of maintenance, and insufficient resources. We need help from other countries to get back on our feet. Just before sunset, there's good news. The line is clear again, and the derailed train can continue. But the repair work is only provisional. And yet Syria has an ambitious goal for its railway, to become part of a mega project. The deputy director of the state railway company shows us a presentation. A new international corridor is planned through Syria, echoing the routes of the Ottoman era. Oil and goods would travel more than 2,000 kilometers from Saudi Arabia through Jordan and Syria to Turkey, providing an overland alternative to the Strait of Hormuz. The revived Hejaz Railway would cost several billion euros. The countries involved have already signed declarations of intent, but how it would be financed remains unclear. It's crucial right now to revive rail transport in Syria. Shipments through the Strait of Hormuz are blocked. That's why prices have risen so sharply. Captain Jamil Halloum would be more than happy to see his railway restored to its former glory. The time has come. It's 11 in the morning, and he's due to drive the oil train from Homs to a power plant in Aleppo. They hope to arrive before sunset. The oil comes from Iraq and will help to put an end to Syria's constant power cuts.

0: Shortly before departure, the men load the wagons. They date back to the 1980s and are rusty and leaky. The wheels spin on the oil-slick tracks. And there are plenty more dangers lurking along the route. Sometimes we hit cars, and then we're stuck for ages, and people die. That's why we're tense until we arrive. Finally, they're moving. They have 200 kilometers ahead of them. It's a wonderful feeling. Our souls are connected to the railway. But just a few kilometers into the journey, there's already a close call. At the last second, a dog and some sheep on the tracks. Level crossing barriers, signals, none of them are working. There's no radio communication either. Instead, notes are handed over along the route, telling the crew whether the section of track ahead is clear. I'm going crazy here. Let's finally get moving. It's already 5 o'clock, man. Time is running out. There are only 3 hours until sunset, and traveling in the dark would make the journey even more dangerous. Drivers' shifts often last more than 20 hours. They keep themselves awake with tea and coffee along the way. They pass destroyed residential areas as the train crawls through the landscape at 30 kilometers an hour. But at least it's moving. After 7 hours in the sweltering driver's cab, Aleppo comes into view. Now begins the final and most difficult stretch of the journey. People here risk their lives every day because they get far too close to the tracks. A moment's lapse in concentration can lead to a fatal accident. Just look here. The train inches forward for the final few kilometers. Then it reverses into the power plant grounds. The oil has reached its destination. It's a success, not just for the train drivers, but for Syria's railway as a whole. They're all hoping that their railway will once again become internationally important.
1: Save us. It's hot to death here and we just can't rely on free seats or cool air in convenience stores.
2: Taipei is getting too hot to handle.
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0: The temperatures are boiling, and so is this 24-year-old's anger.
1: Why is the environment unbearable? Our schools don't have ACs and global warming has already started.
0: This is Che Chen, a law student. He and six other young people have become the first youth climate activists on the island to take the government to court. Taiwan has pledged to stop contributing to global warming by 2050. That means people, companies, and the government must burn far less coal, oil, and gas, the fossil fuels that create CO2, and clean up the emissions that remain. That pledge has been written into law. But Chen says the government has no clear annual targets and its 2030 target is not ambitious enough.
1: We want a livable environment where you don't have to get changed after a short walk outdoors. To me, this is a basic human right, but Taiwan hasn't made the effort to achieve that. My parents told me that in the past it was 25 or 26 degrees Celsius in summer and it was cool outside. But I've never really experienced that since I was born.
0: Taipei has always been hot, but in recent years the temperatures have been getting out of hand. Taiwan recorded the hottest ever October in 2025, after marking the previous year as the hottest year. Even though Taipei is in the north, it's hotter than southern Taiwan,

0: Taipei is a basin and shaped like a bowl. The bottom of the bowl stores the most heat. So when temperatures rise, Taipei soon suffers.
1: This is Zuping Lin. He's a professor specializing in urban heat and architecture at the National Chung Kung University. He takes us on a heat tour, showing us the hottest corners of Taipei that suffer from the heat island effect. They are Wanhua Central, Shilin, Xinyi, and Neihu. The red areas here are the hottest parts of the districts.
0: In Wanhua, the streets are narrow, so it's hard for wind to come through from outside. The surrounding buildings absorb solar radiation, while the AC systems pump hot air into the streets. This means cooling wind can't come in and the hot air can't get out, so the temperature here is higher.
1: Professor Lin's team at the university developed these heat maps for different cities in Taiwan, like Taichung, Tainan, and Taipei. One of the hottest places in Taipei is in the area around the Longshan Temple.
0: In Taiwan, people don't think too much about summer. They think it's just a few days. But climate change and urbanization have pushed the temperatures higher and higher. Residents in Taipei really feel it. You notice energy use for air conditioning goes up, and the streets feel hotter when you go out. People are paying more attention to heat-related issues.
1: Professor Lin says high temperatures are also a health risk.
0: I developed asthma when I was a kid. Whenever it was hotter, my symptoms became worse. I remember having to miss lots of sports lessons due to heat and temperature changes. They caused my asthma to flare up. The symptoms only subsided after I got to university.
1: Dr. Lin isn't alone. The heat is making more and more people sick. The real numbers are likely higher. Not every condition is reported, and with many unaware that it's heat-related. And it affects the economy, too. Workers get sick from the heat, and lower efficiency leads to losses.
0: Heat is dangerous. When we're exposed to high temperatures and can't cool down, our bodies overheat. This drives up the risk of severe heat-related illnesses. The groups most vulnerable to extreme heat are those exposed to outdoor temperatures due to work. They will be adversely affected if we don't create a cooler work environment for them. This is about justice.
1: Li Qi, who prefers to go by her nickname, is one of those outdoor workers. The 63-year-old collects trash to sell during the day. She used to sleep on the streets at night. After a stroke, she lost her job, income, and her apartment. Now the heat is creating a new problem for her.
2: Sweat. Yes, I sweat, and then it's itchy. When I scratched it, pus came out. I don't know how to say this, but it soon scabbed over and was fine again. But after a while, when it was hot again, the itching came back. I saw the doctor multiple times, but it didn't help.
1: Because of her age, she can't pick up trash quickly, so she has to do many trips to collect enough to sell. That means she's exposed to extreme heat for a long time during the day. Her body is soaked in sweat the whole time, and that eventually led to the sores. Li Qi isn't the only one. Ming Chie Tsai is a social worker for people without homes. She says she's tended to the wounds of numerous people, including those worsened by growing heat. Tsai runs a canteen for those in need. About 60 people come here each day for a glass of cold water, food, and shelter during summer. It's a safe

0: and cool haven for those who can't afford food, not to mention protection from the heat.
1: Some homeless people work long hours in the sun, so they are vulnerable to heat exhaustion or severe heat stroke. But they often aren't aware of the symptoms. So they carry on, but they are so sick that they can't work the next day and then lose their jobs. A lot of homeless people are temporary workers, so they are not covered by labor health insurance.
0: Her team receives lots of resources for the homeless in winter, but their needs in summer are often overlooked.
1: Many homeless people take shelter in train stations or other areas that are roofed over and shady. But when it's very hot in Taiwan, you feel like the air is burning even in the shade. So if people could be more open and kinder and allow people to go into venues with AC, it would prevent the underprivileged from suffering heat-related illnesses.
0: A cool environment is a human right. That's the message of activist Chen's viral video on social media about his legal fight.
2: Even if viewers think the current government is doing a good job in fighting climate change, at least I started the discussion.
0: Trying to address the issue, the government has developed a cool map that offers Taipei residents a list of heat shelters. But in the long run, creating an environment that tackles the heat is the solution. The first step? Professor Lin says it's to ensure our wind rights. That's because wind can reduce the discomfort and impact of extreme heat. During the tour, he shows us the poster child of Taipei's urban wind corridor, Guanzi Complex. It's a social housing complex that allows wind to blow through different blocks. It also provides shade and greenery for a cooler living area.
3: The buildings in Guangxi are spaced 20 to 30 meters apart. That allows the wind to blow through here and circulate freely. The second thing is that wind usually comes to Guangxi from the east. That means it creates a corridor for wind from the harbor to enter and flow into the hot areas in the west, such as Jinyi.
0: Taiwan has regulations on sunlight cover in apartments, but there are no such rules for wind. Many buildings in Taipei block wind from coming through into the streets.
3: Whether it's outdoors or indoors, if the wind doesn't reach us because of other people's obstacles and it affects our healthy environment, it's violating our wind rights.
0: In addition to setting up wind corridors, green buildings also help cool the environment. Other measures include increasing the areas with water and greenery to lower temperatures. Trees and rooftops can also offer a place for people seeking respite from the heat. Climate activist Chen is also looking to the future. There are challenges ahead, but he believes young people's voices must be heard, because it's his generation that will have to bear the brunt of society's actions now.
2: This is extremely important, as we are the ones who must live on this land in the future. We should all get involved in activism so we can live for decades more.
0: For now, Taipei is keeping its cool to ease the heat.

0: This bike has really been places. It's what's known as a monster bike. It's built to carry heavy loads and tackle routes where cars can no longer get through. Its rider, Jean-Joël Petaut, also needs to be resilient. Every day he's competing for customers and competition is fierce.
1: Even if I can hardly find any passengers in the city, I set off anyway. I hope we'll find a few more people along the way who need a ride to their fields.
0: As soon as he leaves the city of Bafoussam, the going gets rough. And the question is, will he make it to their destination in one piece? His first customer is a farmer heading back to his village, Baye. It's difficult to reach and the road gets increasingly dangerous. Then the farmer's field workers climb abroad too. The 15-kilometre journey takes them almost an hour and a half.
1: You have to be strong. The road is very bad. You've seen it for yourself. Right now in the dry season, it's actually not too bad. When it rains, it becomes a disaster. Then the journey becomes an ordeal for us.
0: Passengers need trust on this rough ride. At around $1.70, it's not cheap either. For the riders, though, the journey is only worthwhile on a monster bike. The more they can carry on each trip, the more profitable it is. The daily trips take their toll on Petaut, but for people here, he's a hero.
1: I do feel a little proud. The road is dangerous, not just for customers, but for us too. Even with our big motorcycles, which are specially made for this, it's no easy task.
0: Despite a few bumps on the way, they eventually make it safely to farmer Michel Tinot's village. He's grateful that Petaut is prepared to make the risky journey. He blames the government for the dire state of the infrastructure.
1: After leaving Bafoussam, the road gets so bad that you wonder how you're supposed to live in this country. For us, it's about survival. There's nothing else we can do. If we had a better option, we'd take it.
0: Everyday life is tough for the farmers. Their produce has to be taken into the city to be sold at the market. The journey there pushes many to their limit. During the rainy season, which can last from April to November, the road can become completely impassable. And that's bad news for everyone. Petaut can earn twice as much transporting goods as he does carrying passengers.
1: With these kinds of loads, I can barely make a profit. Once I deduct the transport costs, there's hardly anything left from what I make at the market in the city. And when it rains, even the monster bikes can barely get through. Sometimes I work in the fields just for the sake of working. We're barely surviving.
0: Petaut is a master at loading his bike. He knows how to securely strap more than 200 kilos of plantains onto it.
1: You can't have too much hanging off the sides, otherwise you'd fall over. And the heavy load has to go at the front. If you put everything at the back, you won't make it up the hills.
0: There's even room for a passenger on top of the plantains. But he has to get off so Petaut can climb a slope. Even then, he only just manages to make it up the hill. Whenever necessary, everyone helps each other out.
1: Above all, you need strength to get up a hill. But it's also about how you distribute the load on the motorcycle. You shouldn't be too light yourself either. Even when stones are flying around you, you can't let yourself get distracted. And whatever happens, you don't want to fall.
0: A chain coming loose from the bike is one of the smaller problems and quickly fixed. His colleague has quickly patched up the hole in his sack too. Other riders haven't been so lucky.
1: Many of my colleagues have had accidents here, especially going downhill. They've fallen with passengers on board, and the passengers have been injured.

0: US tech billionaires pulling the strings of democracy. Their algorithms shape our feeds. Their assets are part of our critical infrastructure. Their money manipulates our political future. No one elected them, yet they wield power worldwide.
1: Made in Germany. In 30 minutes.
2: Today, the largest opposition party in the German Bundestag, the AfD. The Federal Office for the Protection of the Constitution sees reliable indications that the AfD is right-wing extremist in its entirety. A court has for now barred it from saying so publicly. An investigation into methods, networks, and division inside the AfD.

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7: This is DW News, and these are our top stories. U.S. Secretary of State Marco Rubio has vowed to rebuild ties with Colombia after a, quote, unnatural distance had developed between the two nations under Bogota's previous leftist government. Rubio spoke after meeting Colombia's president, Abelardo de la Espriella, who said his country would expand cooperation with the U.S. on migration and anti-drug trafficking.